0: This is more detailed than usual due to high public interest. Golf season's coming to a close around southern Alberta for many courses. The Thanksgiving long weekend marks the end of the year, but the city of Calgary says they're going to keep the municipal courses open for a couple more weeks. The city's golf course superintendent, John Faber, says Calgarians will get out and play as long into the year as they can.
1: As long as the weather is not horrific, we will be full. The sun doesn't even have to be shining. Our golfers now will play in less than ideal weather, which shows that we are providing a great product and they just want the experience.
0: Faber says city courses and driving ranges will close for the season October 25th. A full-grown male black bear decided the green space of a Shaughnessy condo complex looked like a good place to spend some time this week. Residents found the sleepy Bruin outside their balcony windows early Thursday morning. And for newcomer Mirabel Garnica from Mexico, it was particularly thrilling.
2: It was exciting. It was exciting. And when I just saw that the bear stood up and tried to just go on the top of the tree, I just realized that it was something like dangerous. So in that moment, I just closed the door of the balcony because I just imagined, oh no, if the bear is there, probably it's going to be here in my balcony.
0: Fish and wildlife officials were able to tranquilize the bear and take it to a safer location for release. Environment Canada Calgary weather, a special weather statement remains in place as we're expecting snow over the weekend. Partly cloudy tonight with a chance of showers, a low of 2. Clouds, wet snow tomorrow afternoon, a high of 2. Periods of snow and 3 on Sunday. It's 17 degrees. Breaking news when it happens. Our next scheduled news at 6:30. I'm Russell Skeet.
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1: We made it to Friday, Canada, and there are a couple of elections going on where, well, we don't count our chickens before they're hatched, that's for sure. Especially if you are a conservative-leaning Canadian, you absolutely do not start getting excited before all the votes are tallied. However, there are some concerning indicators that at least the members of the race who are on the left are worried about how these elections are going to go. And you can tell because they've pulled out their playbook, which I believe is called burn everything to the ground, turn everything up to 11, and call everyone who's running against us every name in the book. And there's a video going around British Columbia this week, and I'd like to walk you through it because it shows you exactly how a political smear gets assembled. There's a woman on Instagram who opens with a question. Are you buying wine from a business owner who is anti-Indigenous? That's her first line. No name yet. No facts yet. Just the label with the question mark stuck on the end. It's very Tucker Carlson of her, actually. The irony. She closes the video that way as well. Anti-Indigenous is a heavy thing to hang on a person. So I went and looked up the man she's talking about. His name is John Skinner. And he owns Painted Rock Estate Winery in Penticton with his wife, Trish. He grew up in Comox, the son of a Canadian Forces fighter pilot. He spent 25 years in the brokerage business in Vancouver. And in 2004, he and Trish bought 56 acres of old apricot orchard above a lake and planted grapes. Their daughter, Lauren, runs the place now. In 2020, Decanter Magazine named their red icon its Canadian Wine of the Year. Now, here's the detail that the video skipped. The winery is called Painted Rock because of the ancient pictographs on the rocks bordering the property. The Skinners named the family business in tribute to them. So hold on to that. So what is the offense? Well, according to her, Mr. Skinner told people to vote conservative because BC needs a leader who, and this is the phrase she quotes, isn't guilt-ridden in dealing with our First Nations partners. That's the whole case. One sentence. Listen to it again. He called First Nations partners. He's picturing a premier across the table from them, working out agreements, and his complaint is about the frame of mind his own government brings to the table. He thinks deals between governments should run on shared interests, and he thinks guilt makes for bad deals. Now, you're free to disagree with him. Lots of people do. But it is an opinion about how to negotiate with people he describes as partners. Getting from there to hatred, it takes a running start, and it's hardly a fringe view that the current arrangement needs work. After the BC Court of Appeal ruled in a case, Premier David Eby himself said the decision created legal liabilities that the province had to address. He set out to amend his own Declaration Act. In April, he dropped those changes after First Nations leaders pushed back. So the NDP leader looked at the law and said it had problems. I haven't seen a video asking whether you should stop buying anything from him. Charge number two, she tells you the winery sits on unceded territory of the Okanagan people. Well, it does. So does the rest of Penticton. So does most of British Columbia, which is why the province is at the treaty tables and in courtrooms to begin with. If working on unceded land cancels your right to a political opinion, there aren't many people in BC left who are allowed to have one. Charge number three is motive, and this is where the tone of voice does all the work. She says Mr. Skinner posts a lot about politics. He's against raising income tax. He likes the interim conservative leader, Lauren Darkson. A business owner who would prefer his taxes didn't go up. The mind can't comprehend. And then she says, maybe, just maybe, it's the conservative promise to take the PST off Canadian alcohol. And she tells you that will cost BC $280 million. So let's check it. Dirksen's promise is to remove the PST at the till on Canadian beer, wine, and spirits temporarily until the trade fight with the United States is resolved. You know, the one where Donald Trump says he's not going to be selling any more of our booze. She said, as she left out temporarily, The estimates I've seen run from 250 to 280 million. So she picked the top range. This year's deficit, by the way, is 13.8 billion. Thank you, NDP government. So we're talking about 2 cents on the deficit dollar. And who gets the money? Well, the PST on liquor is 10%. The customer pays it at the register. The break goes to the person buying the bottle. It also covers every Canadian producer. It also includes the first Indigenous-owned winery in North America, owned by the Osoyoos Indian Band with a corporate partner. The band has been growing grapes there since 1968. Same tax break, same day. Now, one more thing on that. Days before he called this election, Premier Eby paused his own government's planned expansion of the PST. So both big parties are offering you sales tax relief this fall. Only one of them is an offer being treated as a clue to somebody's character. But let's give her the point anyway. Fine. Say John Skinner read the platforms and picked the one that's better for wineries. So what? In January 2024, a cold snap tore through the Okanagan. Skinner told Global News his crew checked 1,600 buds and more than 90% were dead. He said replanting costs about $50,000 an acre. And in that same interview, he said he asked people to help the small wineries. And he added, I'm not talking about Painted Rock. He's talking about the other ones, the smaller ones. That's apparently the villain of this video. A man who has been through this and is allowed to, a man who's been through that is allowed to care about tax policy. Teachers vote on education funding. Nurses vote on health care. Renters vote on rent. We call that democracy. A voter looking after his business and his staff is doing what every one of us does at the booth. And a skeptical eyebrow doesn't turn it into a scandal. Which brings me to her last point. The one she thinks is the knockout. She says you should never say our about Indigenous peoples because our means you think you own them. This is a real guideline here. The BC government's writing guide tells public servants to avoid possessive terms. Fraser Health's guide gives an example. Don't write our Indigenous communities. I understand the reasoning, but that's not what he said. He said our First Nations partners. The word our belongs to the word partners. Our partners, as in our neighbors, our allies. I say my doctor, my boss, my business partner. I don't hold title to any of them. Our partners describes a relationship you're inside of. It puts both sides at the table. The BC government's own mandate letters talks about working with Indigenous partners. So she found the one word in his sentence that shows he sees First Nations as being on his side of the table, and she presented it as proof of the opposite. Either she didn't listen to the sentence or she's counting on you not to. So yes, here's the question. Why did I spend 8 minutes on an Instagram video that you might not have seen? Because that label has a job to do. Earlier in the campaign, the Conservatives dropped a candidate in Victoria over offensive social media posts. In July, Business in Vancouver reported that the party's last leader told her MLAs to start using the word Indian. She's gone now. Those stories deserved scrutiny, and they got it. Every time anti-Indigenous gets spent on a winemaker who called First Nations partners, it buys a little less the next time it's needed. And a boycott lands somewhere. Painted Rock is a family farm in an industry that just lost a harvest to the cold. The people who feel it first are the ones who work there. British Columbia votes on October 24th. The latest Main Street poll has the Conservatives ahead 39 to 33. With a change of government in view, you're going to see a lot more videos just like this one and even more that get even nastier. She signed off with drink responsibly. Fair enough. I'd ask her to post responsibly. Look, vote how you like, buy whatever wine you like, but before you decide a man is a bigot, read the sentence he actually said. All right, speaking of reading the sentences people say, coming up, our guest is going to challenge assumptions about youth and apathy. We got Wyatt Sharp joining us next. This is my
0: fight song. 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
4: Well, I always love talking with my next guest. He comes in to share his thoughts on politics as well as sharing access to the guests that he's had on his show. He's the host of The Sharp Exchange. And now I he dropped some more knowledge on me today. He is now a published author. The Disillusioned Generation, Reclaiming Purpose in an Age of Broken Promises. Please welcome to the show, Wyatt Sharp. Wyatt, when did you find time to do this?
5: I gotta say, great teachers make it possible. Stayed up late a number of nights over the summer, but it's been about a year in the making, so it was really cool when I got the first advanced copies and they came in.
4: Well, congratulations. Okay, so when did it come to you as an idea that you wanted to write, I mean, on behalf of a generation?
5: Yeah, I mean, I think it was really after the presidential election in 2024 in the United States when I heard repeatedly a lot of people talking about how young people are apathetic towards politics. They just don't care about politics. And for me, being around young people, being around my friends, I knew that that wasn't the case, because if I were to go up to them and say, you know, hey, what's on your mind? What's bothering you? Almost all of them would say, well, you know, I'm concerned about the cost of living and affordability. And so it really is a question of disillusionment, which by definition is different. That just means young people not really sure how to get involved, not really feeling as if their politicians or the institutions that govern them are representing them properly. So that's really where it's at, is kind of addressing that distinction of disillusionment versus apathy.
4: And how did you go about embarking on doing this book? What was the research like? What was the... Because I look at you, with all due respect, as an a generational outlier. And I would say that if you were part of any generation, your work ethic, your focus, your ability to see what you want. No, your ability to see what you want, what you wanted from your life so early, right? You were able to catalyze that so early, and congratulations to you. We're all beneficiaries of it. How'd you get your finger on the pulse, and how'd you determine you were on the pulse?
5: Yeah, for me, it started by making sure that if I'm talking to people who are politically engaged, as you said, recognizing that the politically engaged young people might be the outliers. Yeah. But I also made sure that when I'm talking to a young person who is politically engaged, that I'm balancing talking with young people who are engaged on the left, on the right, in between as well. So talking to some young people who have done journalism in their communities and such. And then it really does, in a lot of parts, just kind of go back to like the high school conversations I might have with my friends in like the dining hall of my school, for example, and listening to what they're talking about. So it really is just, it's a kind of a combination of both like anecdotal and empirical evidence put together.
4: Yeah.
5: And I think the fact that because of my age, because I'm 17, I'm in my last year of high school, I knew that even though I'm not necessarily speaking for an entire generation, I'm bringing forward the concerns that I've heard from, you know, my peers and some of the concerns that I have as well.
4: So Wyatt Sharp argues the diagnosis is wrong, that apathy is not the issue, but instead it is what again?
5: Disillusionment.
4: Disillusionment. Okay. And the cause of that disillusionment is an unresponsive system to the needs of that generation.
5: Yeah, you got it. And I also think just adding to that a number of other elements, one of the things that I talk about in the book is really like the professionalization of politics and how a lot of young people will notice that those in office are simply there just for the sake of it, because they want to be involved in kind of the pomp and circumstance of the job without actually doing what they were elected to do. And that's something that is stereotypically becoming more and more true about politics, is that it really is, you know, a kind of marathon of broken promises, if you will. But there are a number of things that I talk about in the book in terms of how young people can push through that to get involved. I gave even just like my own story of how I got involved, reaching out to my member of parliament at the time via email. And because they don't always hear from young people, they were actually really willing to have a conversation. So I said that in hopes that young people who read it might be able to do something similar and, you know, be surprised by the willingness to engage from our elected officials.
4: So what I've assumed about your generation, and my kids are a little bit younger than you, but still same generation, is, you know, your experience growing up has wired your brains differently. Mm-hmm. Expectations are different than what we had. And somebody, and what I meant by that is, you'll never understand what it means to have to sit through an hour of music videos before you see the one you want to watch.
5: Yeah.
4: And this, a woman on social media actually put it very succinctly. She's like, the distance of time between a kid today wanting to watch a movie and watching that movie mm-hmm. is there's no time, but it's yeah. completely collapsed versus my generation. We'd have to get good grades, because if we weren't going to our mom on a Friday,
5: yeah.
4: having gotten a D and saying, "Hey mom, can we go to Blockbuster or can we yeah. go to Jumbo Video?" But if we were lucky enough to go there, then it was on their schedule, and then we would have to wait in the car and wait through traffic. And then once we got there, there's a big chance we're not going to have the video we want. So there's yeah. that anticipation. And the woman said, if from the moment you ask to the time you get it, that's where frustration lives. Mm-hmm. And if you compound that over years and decades, yeah. that was our normal, that's not your normal, then that I wonder whether somewhere in that is a little bit of the disillusionment. In other words, yeah. the responsiveness of institutions to what your generation sees as speedy accountability. Mm-hmm. I don't know that we're speaking the same language, or we have this. We're on the same time frame.
5: Yeah, I mean, there's two things I'll say. The first kind of part that drives the disillusionment amongst young people is, I think, the same as any other generation, and that is, any time something happens in Ottawa or whatever, now it has to, you know, take a year, 2 years before it actually happens, because they'll, you know, throw in 20 government consultants, yeah. they'll throw in committee hearings that last for months and months. So I think that partially drives the disillusionment. But conversely, on the other side of that is people's kind of constant streams of social media news that really just are informing, but they're not really enlightening yeah. people as to what's happening there. And when you have this constant stream of news on your feed, you're getting things that are in your own echo chambers. You're getting things that aren't exposing you yeah. to a diversity of perspectives. And so it's no wonder young people start to feel the disillusionment if they're just hearing content from yeah. people who are making them more furious and more angry than they already were.
4: And is any of your book, that disillusionment, spent like looking at those the evil algorithm, mm-hmm. right? Because it feels to me like we place the blame on the subject matter. Sometimes, because yeah. like as much power as government has in the context of news, they are the subject. They are what's being consumed.
5: Yeah,
4: and the algorithm determines how that's going to get consumed
5: for sure.
4: And I don't know that we spend enough time focused on that.
5: Yeah, totally. I mean, the foreword of the book is written by Ashley Banfield, who went from CNN and MSNBC, and now she does digital media. And so I asked her to do it primarily because I thought, you know, she's an interesting yeah. kind of symbol of what's happening in the media ecosphere right now, going from this very traditional legacy model to doing something independently on your own. Mm-hmm. And really, she talks a lot about why she thinks, as someone who has covered media and politics for such a long time, that people are starting to tune out of the media environment. And she places a lot of that blame on the media algorithms, as do I when I talk about it there as well. And a lot of it really does come down to not governments making the decision, because we've seen this with C-34 and how kind of disastrous that has been in a number of respects. It comes down to the platforms having to make the decisions for themselves in terms of regulating it, making sure that people aren't using their platforms in ways that will make them more and more addicted, which yeah. don't always align with the profit incentives. But yeah, it's a big problem.
4: Well, and also what my dad said years ago when Justin Trudeau said that he was going to be the final election that's going to be prosecuted on the first past the post thing. Well, he said that he was in third place. And then he shows up and he becomes prime minister. And of course, he doesn't do the thing, because as my dad said,
5: yeah.
4: no person in power ever willingly gives up a portion of that power.
5: Yeah.
4: Like, you're not going to do that. And if you manage to win an election by being the person who comes out on top on the who's the algorithm going to benefit?

0: on sort of the gutter trash that's happening in the BC election.
1: Yeah.
0: But I want to ask you, like, how do you define purpose? And what gives you hope? What takes the disillusionment away? So we got lots more to come with Wyatt Sharp. I love that you said put here 17-year-old girls.
1: Had to make it clear.
0: Yeah, because the picture doesn't give it away. Don't go anywhere. Much more with my friend Wyatt when we come back on the Ben Mulroney Show.
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9: This is Global News. I'm Russell Skeet. It's mainly cloudy and 11 degrees at 6:30. Calgary Mayor Jeremy Farkas says Alberta interfering in Edmonton housing rules sets a disturbing precedent for local democracy. Yesterday, Premier Danielle Smith directed the city of Edmonton to abandon rules allowing for multi-unit complexes in older established neighborhoods on the grounds the units may not be a good fit and create parking headaches. Calgary has already rolled back similar rules due to public outcry, and Smith directed Calgary to keep those rules in place. Farkas says, well, the order from Smith's government is not asking Calgary to do the same on the issue. It's important to respect the mandate given to municipal leaders to make the right decisions for their citizens. An Alberta court has thrown out a court challenge filed by the NDP on the government's restriction of voter list rules. Justice John Gill says in his decision, the government was within its rights to restrict what private information can find its way into the hands of political parties. He also agreed with the government that the restrictions won't meaningfully undermine the integrity of the upcoming referendum. The Alberta Court of Appeal says Ottawa's Impact Assessment Act is still unconstitutional. The court says even though the federal government modified the law after the Supreme Court struck much of it down in 2023, the new law still violates provincial jurisdiction. Alberta had already challenged the act once, which sets out a process to review the environmental, economic, health, and social effects of proposed projects such as ports, mines, and pipelines. The Court of Appeal found that, among other things, the act still gives Ottawa the power to stop a project in provincial jurisdiction if it has even the smallest impact on federal jurisdiction. Environment Canada Calgary Weather Special Weather Statement remains in effect as we're expecting snow over the weekend. Partly cloudy tonight, a chance of showers, a low down to 2. Clouds with wet snow tomorrow afternoon, a high of 2, periods of snow and 3 on Sunday. It's 11 degrees. Breaking news when it happens. Our next scheduled news at 7. I'm Russell Skeet.
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0: I'm sitting with the author of The Disillusioned Generation, Reclaiming Purpose in an Age of Broken Promises, a journalist, Wyatt Sharp. Thanks so much for sticking around, sir.
1: Thank you.
0: I'm looking at the cover here, and the picture that I'm seeing with the Capitol building behind you, this looks to me, and this would look to anyone who knows a thing or two about a thing or two, like a campaign picture.
1: Right.

0: Now you've
1: got to be able to vote first before I can even run back.
0: That's a good point. That's a good point. Okay, so let me just read from the back here. The problem is not that young people are tuned out of politics. They're tuned in closely enough to have concluded that the institutions asking for their participation have stopped answering them. All right, I know this is going to come off as me being an old guy screaming at the clouds, but I watched seemingly well-educated, well-off kids go off the friggin' deep end for 3 years, screaming to high heaven, having been force-fed, and a lot of them force-fed bad information and misinformation from either bad actors in universities, bad actors online.
1: Yeah, for sure.
0: So where is that disillusionment?
1: I think, like, yes and no. I think young people themselves can be, like, victims of the disillusionment, and then they turn it into what you're talking about, and they use it as a vehicle to get involved in ways that are hyper-emotional and hyper-aggressive. And we see that in a number of examples. I mean, I even interviewed, like, a couple of days ago, the attorney for one of the Cornell 7.
0: Oh, wow.
1: And that conversation was interesting, not because anyone was, like, discrediting the experiences of Jane Doe, the woman who obviously endured something terrible, but one of the things that he did say that I, you know, started thinking, I was like, gee, that's a little bit interesting, is just he said, like, everyone's opinions on this case have been formed through social media, and that part was true, and it's true about a lot of things with my generation, is that a lot of it does come from social media. And so I think, again, disillusionment can go both ways. It can be people who just don't care in enough because they feel the institutions aren't governing them accordingly, and so they don't really want to participate. And at the other end of that, it can be they're so disillusioned that they decide, okay, let me try and scream at the top of my lungs and see if I can be the loudest voice in the room.
0: Is there a bifurcation between the generations in the United States and in Canada? And what I mean by that is the pressures more or less that young people have felt in Canada, in the United States, have been similar. Home ownership has gotten increasingly everything's more expensive. I mean, that's one of the biggest drivers that led Pierre Poilievre and the Conservatives to win that cohort in the last election. Yeah. But if that, in fact, was what happened in the States, they got their guy, right?
1: Mm-hmm.
0: They got their version of that in Donald Trump. Has that set both generations off in two different paths?
1: I think so. I mean, I do think that in terms of, like, young people themselves, some of the driving factors that you talk about, like housing, like the cost of living, those oftentimes will push young people towards a more populist candidate like Pierre Poilievre or like Donald Trump. I also think, though, that it's easier to be disillusioned in Canada because our political climate is not as polarized as it is in the United States. And so there's not as much of a burden on a young person in Canada to feel the impact of what would happen if they don't get involved. Whereas in the United States, if you don't get involved, it's much harder, right? Yeah. Because all your friends are talking about it. Your, you know, teachers are talking about it. Your parents are talking about it. It's very much ingrained in your life. Whereas in Canada, I don't know how much longer this will be the case for, but I feel like it's a little bit easier to get away with not really caring or being involved in politics.
0: I got to wonder whether there's an element of it being cyclical, meaning invariably when the party ends, and, you know, Justin Trudeau held through one hell of a party.
1: Yeah.
0: And all his friends were invited and we all picked up the tab.
1: Yeah.
0: But he's gone now. Now we're dealing with the hangover. Yeah. And that's fine. But but typically we're in a scenario where it's not supposed to be fun. Mm-hmm. Right. Nobody's going to get everything they want. And it's not supposed to be fun, but eventually the hope is the entire pie grows and there's more, and that gives the government options, and it gives every participant in the economy options. And I wonder whether that's the point that everybody starts feeling, the government's responsive to me again. Politicians are responsive because we all have choices now, so they're listening to me because they might be able to do something for me.
1: Yeah, I think part of the problem with the disillusionment, kind of piggybacking off of what you said, is the very kind of binary nature of our political systems, whether it's in Canada or in the United States. And that is, you know, in the last election campaign, it was Pierre Poilievre, it was Mark Carney, and a lot of young people just don't fit nicely into any of these, like, ideological boxes. They might have an opinion that someone would deem super far left on one issue, and then an opinion that could be deemed super far right on another issue. And it's because young people really do care about authenticity in politics, and that's very different than audacity. Like, audacity is Donald Trump. It was Hunter Biden who told me this. Audacity is Donald Trump coming out and saying he's, like, 6'3", weighs 220 pounds. Yeah. That's in no way authentic. That's just super audacious. Whereas like the authentic component of this comes into, I think, why Mark Carney won the last election. And that is he Justin Trudeau had like this thing to him where like in the way he talked and stuff, people just didn't really believe that it was actually him necessarily. Whereas Mark Carney, like he just kind of talks more normally. He, you know, is a former banker. He has the financial side, and young people kind of saw that for what it was. And they said, you know, look, this guy looks like he's a pretty authentic guy, which is something that I think needs to have more weight on it if you want to be successful amongst Gen Z.
0: Mark Carney benefited from a lot, including, you know, what he brought to the table. Mm-hmm. But the fact that he was not Justin Trudeau
1: benefited a lot.
0: Benefited him so much. As somebody used to say, what somebody said about Justin Trudeau once during a debate, they said all Justin Trudeau has to do show up with his pants on.
1: Yeah.
0: And that can be considered a victory because the expectations had been lowered so much for him. The expectations, even though Mark Carney set them very high, I think people just breathed a sigh of relief just if he could string a sentence together without any flourishes. And then it's like, oh, that's not who he is. That's refreshing.
1: Well, I mean, what I've heard from a lot of people is regardless of whether or not you like Mark Carney or not, or whether you like Justin Trudeau or not, like I think it's fair to say Mark Carney has a much more kind of prime ministerial cadence him. Like I was even joking about this with somebody when we were going back and forth on whether or not like 24 Sussex should be redone or whether or not Doug Ford should have a plane as the premier. And I was like, they're the prime minister, they're the premier. If the biggest conversation is whether or not the prime minister should have a nice house, like it's the prime minister, let them have a nice house. Which again, speaks to what young people are feeling. Like we're having conversations about things that are just so pointless. It's like no young person reasonably cares about the prime minister's house. Let them have a nice house.
0: Are there any people of a younger generation who might not be in politics right now, but they might be spokespeople for organizations, or they might be writers, or they might be journalists? I mean, look, you're 17. I could see if you wanted to do it at 30, 35, 40, whenever. If you wanted to do it, you are setting yourself up very well to do that. Do you have your eye on anybody who's doing anything interesting right now?
1: Yeah, I mean, a number of people that I've just met at like different conferences or events. There's one guy named Jaden Jefferson. He is a little bit older than me, but like he was on the Ellen Show for doing local journalism in his small town. Yeah. And he's just been doing it ever since. And one thing that I really respect about the way he's doing it is he's truly nonpartisan. He's not like doing what all these people who are so-called journalists are doing now in terms of being like super provocative to try and win over the algorithm. He's just, you know, staying in his lane, being nonpartisan. And then there's other people on both sides. I was at a conference in August that was hosted by an organization called Dream for America, and it was basically a left-wing counter organization to Turning Point USA. And I moderated a debate there between like a left-wing streamer and a right-wing streamer, and the crowd was just like full of young people who were interested in getting involved. So those types of things do sometimes go hand in hand with what I'm talking about, and that is if young people were truly apathetic about politics, they would just say, I'm not going to any of these conferences, or I'm not getting involved in any way. But when you bring young people together in this type of a setting, you know, it does prove that they're interested in some way. They're just wanting more.
0: Part of that more, I hope, is being unafraid, being uncomfortable, and having their ideas challenged and pushed back upon. Because
1: which I just want to say really quickly, I think one of the biggest, I talk about it in the book, but one of the biggest problems with Gen Z right now is the fact that they're uncomfortable when they disagree with somebody and they don't know how to approach that conversation. There's this idea that like if there's a sensitive topic, it's best to just not approach it. Yeah. And that's true in our school system too, where sensitive topics just don't get addressed. It's like, this is the real world, so let's confront these issues head on.
0: And we come back to my Blockbuster thing.
1: Yeah.
0: I was part of a generation that was used to dealing with frustration.
1: Yeah.
0: Frustration has been all but eliminated from the conversation. And it's not that you're not capable of dealing with it. It's almost a foreign concept.
1: Yeah.
0: By the way, the book is coming out. When's the book coming out?
1: October 20th.
0: October 20th. I wish you nothing but success. I wish you such a happy Thanksgiving.
1: Thank you. You too.
0: Come back, I guess, in 6 months when the second edition is ready.
1: We'll
0: sharp, everybody. Thank you so much. Hey, coming up, we're going to have a discussion with about film with an academic. And it's about Avengers Endgame and James Gunn's latest. Lots to explore. That's next.
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0: All right, pop quiz hot shot. What is the number one grossing movie worldwide in history? And it depends on when I ask you the question, because first it was Titanic, then it became then it was Avatar, and then it was Avengers Endgame. But then Avatar got re-released and it became Avatar again, and then Avengers Endgame got re-released and it is now number one again. What's with all the re-releasing of these massive movies? Well, let's check in with somebody who knows more about this than I, Charlie Keel. He's a principal professor of cinema at the Cinema Studies Institute at the University of Toronto. Professor, I think you probably have the coolest job in the world.
10: Thank you.
0: So this is a fairly new trend. I mean, we've seen this in the past, the Lucasfilm re-released films once they had been restored, but this isn't that.
10: Well, no. Well, first of all, I should say, because I'm a film historian, that this is not a new phenomenon. Okay. They've been re-releasing films since films were being released. So the trick is to release it in such a way that you invite a lot of audience interest. So It's about timing. It's about the nature of the film you're re-releasing. And it's about I mean, another subset of timing would be the time when you're releasing it in relation to when other films are out.
0: Yes.
10: There.
0: Yeah.
10: So it all plays into it.
0: Yeah. And my nephew, who is the biggest Spider-Man fan in the world, was very excited to hear that they were going to be re-releasing the new Spider-Man, which is now the number one domestic grossing film of all time. I think third or fourth on the global list, with some significant new scenes coming out. You could just release that as part of the streaming package if you wanted, but is it because they think there's more juice to squeeze out of the cinema experience?
10: Oh, absolutely. And, you know, the people who want them to do the squeezing the most are theater owners.
0: Yeah.
10: Because they want to keep people in those seats. And if you've got a proven property that people are willing to go to again, I mean, if you look at, for example, the Nolan films of the last couple of years,
0: yeah,
10: a lot of that money has come from not all new viewers.
0: Yeah. Well, I want to move on to James Gunn, because I was very excited when he took over the DCU. I think he has a real love for that type of filmmaking. His path towards the DC was unique. It's never going to be repeated. He's the beneficiary of being canceled temporarily by Disney. And he's getting into a little bit of hot water because his movie Clayface is coming out. Now, Clayface is a very famous bad guy in the rogues gallery of Batman. And so there are some people who are doubting his decision making as sort of the chief creative over there at DCU, that he's, why, when you have all these great characters, why are you focusing on Clayface? And his answer was, well, who the hell asked for a Back to the Future? Which I think is true. Like, nobody was really asking for Guardians of the Galaxy, and he turned them into household names. So how do we know whether somebody is ahead of the curve or creating the need? What goes into that?
10: The way you tell is when the film comes out and whether it's any good.
0: Yeah, I guess
10: that's
0: so.
10: The first thing.
0: Yeah.
10: And whether people respond to it. I mean, you know, the rebooting of Superman was heralded as a great success, and then Supergirl came out and nobody went to it.
0: Yeah. Yeah.
10: So it's the combination of factors. I mean, the IP only sells itself so far.
0: Yeah.
10: And then it's about whether do you have a fresh vision. I mean, I think Guardians of the Galaxy was popular in part because it was the Marvel films were getting a bit self-serious.
0: Yeah.
10: And they were very predictable in the way they were putting together the elements. And then here comes Guardians of the Galaxy, isn't taking itself seriously at all. In fact, is, you know, full of, you know, needle drops that are deliberately retro and a lot of characters just joshing around. And people found that a nice alternative to what they were used to. So it depends what he does. I mean, I think, you know, probably doubt him at your peril.
0: Yeah.
10: But you know, it's a coin flip in terms of whether this will work for him or not.
0: Yeah. I mean, I've seen stand-up comics, put themselves in the room as the filmmakers were pitching Back to the Future. And he says, and once you hear it, you can't believe the movie ever got made. A teenager has a very odd relationship with an old man who sends him back in time where his mom tries to sleep with him. And
10: the odd relationships just multiply.
0: And they all, and for some reason, I think it was Disney at the time under one of their other banners said, let's do it. So and people loved it. So you never know what people are going to love.
10: Yeah. I mean, first of all, you can't necessarily listen to the marketing people.
0: Yeah.
10: They want things that they can, they're pre-sold,
0: yeah,
10: in effect. And you can't totally predict the public. I mean, if you could, if only you could, right? However, when you try something that's out of the box, chances are if it does catch, then you are laughing all the way to the proverbial bank.
0: Yeah.
10: You know, who would have guessed that the big breakout hit from last year would be Obsession?
0: Yeah. Oh, I agree. And no one was asking for Backrooms.
10: No.
0: Yeah. And so
10: they might have been asking for Backrooms if you look at the online presence of those.
0: Well, yeah,
10: that filmmaker.
0: But translating something from online into something
10: successful to a large screen.
0: Think about how hard it was for anybody to square the circle and take a video game property and turn it into a successful film. So,
10: this, you know, the This goes back to the age old, if you have a filmmaker who has shown him or herself to be innovative in the way they treat something, you're going to give them a lot more license the next time around. Greta Gerwig with Barbie and now doing Narnia. Zach Cregger with, you know, first Barbarians and Weapons and now Resident Evil. There's a way in which you entrust people with things that seem risky when they've done things that are risky that have worked.
0: Professor, lastly, before I let you go, as a film historian, do you have a favorite movie, or have you just seen too many of them and you view them too clinically that you can't say you have a favorite?
10: I never tell my students I have a favorite because that never works well for you, I will say. But also then I usually just, I enlist an obscure title I know they haven't heard. And that either makes them want to go see it or it just makes them realize they should.
0: Yeah, I always tell people when they ask me what my favorite movie is, I would say, I'll tell you my favorite movie, but I recognize in telling you this, it's not the best movie I've ever seen. It's just my favorite movie. And my favorite movie ever is The Great Escape, followed very quickly by Ferris Bueller's Day Off. And
10: interesting.
0: I think that's those two movies sum me up.
10: You're trying to get away from things.
0: Yeah, good point. I didn't even think about that. You're absolutely right. Can I ask you though? Do you have a guilty pleasure that your students aren't listening? I promise you. Are you a superhero fan? Christopher Nolan loves the Fast and the Furious movies unapologetically.
10: Yeah, that's an interesting choice on his part. if I had a guilty pleasure, I think I could do better than just stumbling, which is what I'm doing right now mentally. I don't know that I do. I think any film that I really like, I think I can justify as not having to feel guilty about it.
0: So, okay, I'm trying to drill down into you, Professor. I'm going to try another kick at the can here. Let's say you're walking across the street and you don't notice that a car is bearing down on you, and I save your life. And you say, Ben, anything I can do for you? And I say, I tell you what, professor, you and me, we are going to go, I'm going to rent out a theater, and you and I are going to watch Alvin and the Chipmunks.
10: No.
0: Okay, that's all I got. No. You know what? I want to get to know the man behind the study, and I think I got to know you a little bit better. Charlie Keel from the Cinema Studies Institute at the University of Toronto. I'm giving thanks for you today, sir. I hope you have a great Thanksgiving.
10: Oh, thank you very much.
0: All right. If you've ever effed up before, our next guest has the book and advice for you. This is the Ben Mulrooney Show from coast to coast to coast on the Chorus Radio Network and streaming around the world on the iHeartRadio app.
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21: This is Global News. I'm Russell Skeet. It's mainly cloudy and 11 degrees at 7 o'clock. Calgary's mayor is going toe-to-toe with the province when it comes to the latest comments by Danielle Smith. On Thursday, she said Edmonton and Calgary need to comply with their government's rules on the type of homes being built.
22: On Friday morning, Mayor Jeremy Farkas spoke to media at City Hall, calling it the latest in provincial overreach. This comes after the premier said Edmonton has to abide by home building rules that were in place before 2024, and Calgary had to, quote, hold the line on blanket rezoning, meaning no change there. Farkas agrees with the premier on blanket rezoning, but says this crosses the line when he's told how to vote and think on a matter like this. He believes the provincial move is illegal.
23: The directive to the Edmonton and Calgary City Councils is patently illegal. I do not contest that provincial governments have authority over municipal governments.
22: Meanwhile, Municipal Affairs Minister Dan Williams says despite this, he remains open to working with the mayor. Mike Cazola, Global News.
21: Calgary police have charged a 21-year-old man after two attempted carjackings yesterday in Martindale. Police say the first happened around 12:30 p.m. when the suspect hit a driver with a pair of bolt cutters after the victim refused to give up his car. The victim was badly hurt but has since been upgraded to stable condition. The second attempted carjacking happened shortly after but was again unsuccessful, with the victim receiving only minor injuries. Police say they tracked the suspect, who appeared to have a medical episode following his arrest and was taken to hospital. The suspect is facing a long list of charges. Meanwhile, Calgary police have laid four more sexual assault charges against a massage therapist. In July, police charged a man with sexual assault in connection to an incident that occurred during a massage appointment at Kinesio Massage Therapy on 17th Avenue Southwest. Investigators then received reports from four more victims, and on October 1st, police searched the clinic and arrested a 53-year-old. He's now charged with five counts of sexual assault and is next due in court December 9th. Well, the golf season is winding down in Calgary. City courses are preparing for an end to the 2026 season, which is over two more weeks until courses and driving ranges close. John Faber with the city says the popularity of golf in Calgary remains high, and discussions are being held on how they can continue to meet Calgarians' demand for the sport.
24: Our tee sheet opens for public access 4 days out, and we do staggered times because the demand is so high. But typically, all 7 days of the week, we will see all seven golf courses sold out within 10 minutes of that tee sheet opening.
21: Faber says city courses and driving ranges will close for the season October 25th. A thrill and a bit of a scare for residents of a Shaughnessy condo complex this week when a black bear made an appearance in a green space near their homes. Maribel Garnica says It was definitely a first for her and her family.
1: We are new here in Canada, and in this building, when I was trying to open the curtains, I just saw like a big, fluffy, black thing. But I don't know how, but I just knew that it was a bear. It was like, this is a bear. It's a bear.
21: Fish and Wildlife officers safely immobilized the bear by tranquilizer and removed it from the area. Public Safety and Emergency Services say it was a mature male bear and appeared to be in pretty good physical condition. In sports in the CFL tonight, the Edmonton Elks lead the Hamilton Ticats 7-3 in the third quarter. The late game has Ottawa and BC. Stamps are in Winnipeg tomorrow at 5. Just one Canadian team in action tonight in the NHL. That has the Jets and Anaheim. Flames take on the Ducks tomorrow at the Dome starting at 8. You can catch all the action immediately following the Stamps-Bombers game here on QR Calgary. Environment Canada Calgary weather, a special weather statement is still in place as we're expecting snow over the weekend. Partly cloudy tonight, a chance of showers, a low down to 2. Clouds with wet snow tomorrow afternoon, a high of 2. Periods of snow, 3 on Sunday. It's 11 degrees. Breaking news when it happens. Our next scheduled update at 7:30. I'm Russell Skeet.
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0: have had this guest on the show a number of times, and every time I introduce him, I introduce him as the author of the upcoming book, I'm Sorry I Effed Up. And every time we end our conversation, I say, when the book's ready, come on back. He says, of course. But then there's a reason I have to have him on before that. So the author of the upcoming book is in his title. Well, finally, the upcoming book is coming out. It's been released. So please welcome to the show the author of I'm Sorry I Effed Up, Dr. Oren Amitai. Welcome.
1: Thank you very much, Ben. By the way, it's I effed up, I'm sorry.
0: I effed up, I'm sorry. Well, you can blame Danny Vaughn for putting it in the scam. I got no problem. She works remotely, so I can throw her under the bus metaphorically because she's physically not here. I know she works very hard. But anyway, congratulations.
1: Thank you so much.
0: How long has this
1: been?
0: Yeah, it's been gestating for a while.
1: Yeah, about 15 years, maybe.
0: Okay. So you identified a reason to write this book 15 years ago or so. And so much changes in the world and it changes in your field. Also, you also changed as a person over 15 years. So talk to me about why you started writing the book and did the reason change over 15 years?
1: Okay. Well, first, the title came up when I was a teenager. I literally thought that, because I would have issues with my mom and I would always say, if she could only say those three magic words, I effed up, or five words, I'm sorry. You know, yeah. I thought everything was going to be good. So that was the genesis of the title and the book. And then about 15 years ago, I said, I've got all this lecture material. I've got all this clinical material that, you know, that certain things seem to resonate with people. Certain things kind of inspire them to finally start making some change in themselves. And even though the world has changed over all this time, the only thing that changed for me with the book is that it's even more important now than ever before. It's all accountability, which is a lost art.
0: I just want to open a parenthesis for a second, Doc. You and I are not from the same cultural background, but I assume. Can I ask how long your family's been in Canada?
1: I've been here my entire life, yeah. And they came mid 60s.
0: Okay, so your mom, like my mom, came from somewhere else. And if we could just zoom out a little bit instead of focusing on the particulars of, well, my culture is this. Every mom who came off the boat is incapable of saying, I'm sorry, I effed up. Full stop. We all share that in common. We all wish it weren't so. But it's just a fact. So when you were saying that, I was like, yeah, I've wished that too. But that's like wishing for $1 billion. It ain't going to happen.
1: Right. Yeah. And by the way, I should say my mom actually came. I'm sorry. I messed that up completely. She came early 50s.
0: Okay.
1: And her family fled the Holocaust. Her mother was in a concentration camp. So her mother was a Holocaust survivor. And and then she came at 6 years old. So having a mother who had that trauma for sure, apologies and stuff like that was not a thing that, it was common there. So you're absolutely right.
0: But personal responsibility, I was just talking with Wyatt Sharp. He's a 17-year-old journalist who's written about the disillusioned generation. And, we've watched almost an acceleration of divergence. And it's almost like we're like my generation, your generation. We're not speaking the same generation of the ones that come after us. The language is changing.
1: Well, yeah, the language is a language of victimhood. The language is a language of, of disempowerment. And, when it comes to personal accountability, it's they expect everybody else to be accountable for things that they didn't even do. Like we are accountable for the what's called the sins of our past.
0: Yeah.
1: And not even our past, our ancestors' past. Mm-hmm. That's what so many people are being taught. So, but when I work with young people, it doesn't matter. I do promote for them the idea of taking personal accountability by saying not out of a shame-based thinking. It's more about if you do it, you're going to function better.
0: Yeah.
1: You're going to feel better, and you're going to thrive and succeed in today's world.
0: I find I'm more in control. I feel more powerful's not the right word, but I feel like I have more domain and more dominion when I say I messed up. That's on me. Okay, everyone did great. I didn't do well right there. That's on me. And I feel more, you know, I'll use the language of my generation. I feel more like a man when I do that.
1: Yeah, and chapter 3 is all about control and mastery. And I say that's the most important thing that all species strive for, is to control or master our environment, and taking that personal accountability, saying, yeah, this is on me, because if it's on me, that means I have the ability to try to remedy things, to try to make things better. So yes, it does make you feel more like a man. And if you're a woman, it'll make you feel like a woman or an adult.
0: Do you feel, when you started writing this 15 years ago, did you think that we are closer to the finish line of whatever goals you want to set for people than we are today? Because I can't imagine that the road is easier to hoe today than it was 15 years ago.
1: I would have never thought 15 years ago that I'd be fighting my entire profession.
0: Yeah.
1: Because I'm sorry, but so many of my quote unquote colleagues, whether psychologists or psychotherapists, are learning and promulgating this idea of, you know, victimhood.
0: Yeah.
1: So yeah, it makes it much harder when so many people, and by the way, Ben, the only good thing I can say is it's good and bad, it's bittersweet. I've had so many patients tell me that they've had so many therapists who just listened, just empathize, yeah. And just tell me how you feel. And so many people are saying, no, I want more. I want to know how to get the hell out of this situation that I'm in. How do I change my thinking so I do, you know, thrive and do better in life?
0: My grandfather was a psychiatrist, and one of his favorite books was Freud is a Fraud. And I heard somebody writing this on social media. So it was a quick little post, but it rang true to me because of what I spoke with my grandfather about back in the day, that had we as a Western culture not jumped in with both feet on Freud and the notions of, all the notions that come with him, as opposed to, what's the other guy's name? Adler?
1: Was that, yeah, Alfred Adler.
0: The two of them viewed things differently. That one was, you know, we were a product of the issues of the past. We had to go back in there. We had to spend all our time in there. We had to figure it out. It was the mother's fault, and it was this person's fault, and it was that person's fault. We had to unpack all of that, as opposed to Adler had a different perspective that was about, you know, getting acknowledging those things, but then moving past those things. Am I right on that?
1: Yeah, so Freud was so caught up about the past and the impacts, whereas Adler, Ellison, they were focused more on the present and moving, like the future. And
0: yeah.
1: Adler coined the term, I believe, lifestyle, but he called it the style of life. Mm. Okay, and looking at what we're doing today and how we can do better. They were kind of like the forerunners, even though they were neo-Freudians, but they were the forerunners of cognitive behavior therapy, basically.
0: Yeah.
1: They were saying, there's something wrong with how you see the world. Change it.
0: Yeah. Well, so this person posited that maybe if we spent a little less time focused on having the Freud's view, that we might not have people who are constantly stuck in, well, we got to unpack this thing that happened. Oh, I had a memory from when I was a kid that I'd never remembered before. And it was when my mom took my dolls away. And so doctor, can we just spend a few sessions on dealing with that memory? If we weren't doing more of that, instead of looking at, a different worldview, then maybe we wouldn't have that victimhood mentality that we seem to be so stuck on.
1: Well, potentially, but the one thing I will say that Freud did get right is the fact that a lot of people, they know what their problem is. They know what the solution is. I always say the solution is simple, not easy,
0: but
1: something holds them back. And what holds them back is the trauma or the adversity or the unmet needs from the past. So I never say let's ruminate and stew in it. I say let's acknowledge it, understand what role is playing in your life today, and let's overcome it.
0: Yeah.
1: So that we can actually take those steps that we need to take. So there is value, but it's how it's applied.
0: Well, our guest was only going to stick around for one segment, but then we decided not enough. We need more. So Dr. Oren Amateh is going to stick around. I got a lot of questions for him. I want to know what he means by embracing meaning, embracing purpose, embracing fulfillment. What are the definitions of those words to him as we discuss his long-awaited book after the break here on the Ben Mulroney Show?
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0: Welcome back, and we are joined by our very good friend, Dr. Oren Amate, psychologist and the author of I'm Sorry I Effed Up. And it feels to me as I'm looking through, you know, some of the points that you like to that you're making in this book, Doc, is you know, advocate for yourself and act in your own best interest. Develop the clarity, resilience, motivation, and agency needed to live in lines with your values. These are all things that resonate with me, but you know, I'm also someone who's set in his ways. Take me a long time to get there. If you're talking about completely changing somebody's operating system, this could take years.
1: It does take time. And I always tell people, yeah, these are only words at first, but they're words to guide you. And you do your best to internalize them. So you're absolutely right. It's you can't just snap your fingers. The problem is that's what people are hoping for. Easy fix.
0: Hey, speaking of something that's not an easy fix, you know, you've, for lack of a better expression, gone to war with your profession and with some of the people coming into it. What do they think of your book?
1: Some of them have read it or have seen it, and they like it. The ones who don't, they're not going to be talking to me.
0: Yeah.
1: They've already shunned me. Yeah. They've excommunicated me.
0: Well, I mean, how does this book play into that narrative? And maybe we can remind people what about the battle that you're part of.
1: Well, the current battle, there's been a few, but the current battle is that they're trying to water down and dumb down the profession and make it so that almost anybody, it seems, can easily call themselves a psychologist with far too little education and especially training and supervision. So there's no accountability there and there's no insight. You need a lot of time as a therapist working with people to know how much you don't know.
0: Yeah.
1: And if you don't know how much you don't know, you're going to harm people by, telling them things that maybe you shouldn't be telling them or dealing with matters the way that you shouldn't.
0: Have you had any one-on-one conversations with people you might consider on the other side of the fence and, I don't know, convince them that they may be wrong? Anything like that? Or are you dealing with people who are very dogmatic, very ideologically driven, with their blinders on? They don't want to talk. They decided you're the bad guy.
1: I wish it was the former, but unfortunately, it's the latter.
0: Yeah.
1: They're not able to and not willing to talk about it. And but there is a coalition of us who are trying to, to speak up and get them to change. And there have been some. They have softened a bit, as we talked about last week, I believe. But still, they're going headstrong with this really bad decision, and we're doing everything in our power to be the bulwark against it and not allow it to happen.
0: Speaking of not knowing what you don't know, how, if you are, let's say you've got somebody who's a blank slate and they want to live by your words in this book, how do you what is your advice to them on how it's not just embracing meaning and purpose but deciding what your meaning and purpose is?
1: Yeah, well, you know what? It starts with, and I tell everybody, and this is chapter four, I think it's chapter four, it's self-interest. Okay. I promote above everything else self-interest. And unfortunately, most people, when they hear self-interest, they think selfish.
0: Yeah.
1: And I say, no, it's not about that. It's prioritizing yourself first so that you can step up for others. Yeah. And that's the whole goal. I'm a humanist, so I want people to be there for others, but you got to take care of yourself first. So everything I say to them, because most people, they didn't learn to be self-interested. They learned to do this to keep mom happy. They did this to, not to get in trouble with dad or to get good grades or whatever. I say, no.
0: Yeah.
1: Find out how it serves your purpose and your best interest. That's the mindset.
0: That's why the mom puts on the mask on the airplane before putting it on her kid.
1: Exactly.
0: Yeah.
1: And I use that in session, by the way, and I also use that in the book. That's the exact example I give.
0: But then, some difficult ones, rewiring somebody to advocate for themselves, that can be really hard. Some people are not used to doing that.
1: No, and so the first step is to find out what bad programming, what bad narratives were implanted in you that made you think that it's not good to advocate for yourself.
0: Well, look, in my life, I have found it easier to advocate for myself when the stakes have been raised, like when I became a dad, or also when, I've changed my profession and I've moved into this part of it. I'm more proud of the work I do. And so if I ever found myself in a position where I needed to plead my case to the benefit of my show, I would have less of a problem doing it today than ever before because I'm proud of what I do. And so I would say so. And maybe not so much in the past.
1: Well, and first of all, that means that this show, it gives you asked at the beginning, before the break, you were saying about meaning and purpose. This show gives you meaning. It gives you purpose. Raising your children, it gives you something to fight for beyond yourself. That's how the stakes get raised, not just because of the job, but what it represents to you. Mm. And, it brings you fulfillment.
0: Yeah.
1: And this is what I'm trying to help people find, whether it's about job, whether it's about family, whether it's about a hobby, whether it's about self-improvement. It's finding the thing that drives you. Because you know what? We have a finite time on this planet. Okay, right. And I tell people, we try to get the most out of it that we can, realistically speaking. So, I'm glad that you're in that position.
0: Yeah.
1: And I try to get people from the youngest of ages to have that perspective as well. Again, easier said than done, but at least letting them know that it's possible and it's desirable.
0: When, who do you advise to go into therapy? And I know it's a broad question, but when you don't know what you don't know, you don't know if the thoughts you're having are dysfunctional or antisocial. You don't know whether you're just having you don't have a reference point. And is the advice like pick up a book and read it, and if it resonates with you, go talk to a therapist? How does it work? What's the jumping off point to jump in the river of therapy?
1: So people jump in for different reasons. Sometimes they come when they're in an acute crisis. And I say, it would be better to get there to therapy before you reach that point. So when you start seeing that things aren't playing out the way that you would want, if you're waking up every morning, feeling sick, anxious, stressed, angry, if you can't sleep at night, if every person that you meet, somehow they're an a-hole, and you go, wait a second, yeah, I'm the common denominator.
0: Yeah.
1: Maybe I'm the a-hole here, right? Yeah. So it's when things don't play out in a way that's, that benefits you.
0: Yeah.
1: That's when you start thinking about therapy. Or you mentioned picking up a book. I'm telling you right now, if someone read a book and it really resonated and that jump-started them, maybe they don't need therapy. Maybe that's enough to get that change happening.
0: Do therapists need therapists?
1: Many therapists do. This batch these days, they certainly need a therapist and a good kick in the ass.
0: Is that's a good title for a book. Therapy and a Good Kick in the Ass by Dr. Oren Amate. The book's $25.95. The kick in the ass is free. Come on. That's great. So 15 years to write this one. When are you going to know if you got something else to write? How does it work? I'm fascinated by sort of when ideas pop up that need to get put out on the page.
1: Okay, well, the reality is this book is half as long as it originally was, and it was just too unmanageable. So I already have the second book written. Now I just have to edit it.
0: It's the kick in the ass book.
1: I already have, that's going to be the third book because I already got my the second focus is more on relationships.
0: Okay.
1: But the third one, and by the way, I'll make sure I'm going to add that line into the second book, though.
0: There you go.
1: I will.
0: That's great. I find, I don't know, I was talking to my brother a while ago about my dad and why I viewed him as somebody who was very, very wise. And I think it was because he had the ability, as everyone, if you have a long enough life, it doesn't matter what one person's experiences are compared to another. It doesn't matter if you're a prime minister or a plumber. It's having the wherewithal to appreciate what's happening to you, appreciate what you're doing in any particular situation, holding on to it and cross-referencing it for later, and then being able to use that as a basis to compare to other situations. And my dad was able to do that. And to me, that was one of the reasons he was so wise. And I think the older I get, so long as I'm self-aware, there is an element of wisdom that comes with it. Now, I'm not suggesting I'm wise, but for the purposes of imparting information on my kids, I might be. And so I want to thank you, because every time I have these conversations with you, it allows me to sort of unpack some stuff, not in an official way, but just in a way that allows me to keep track of a few thoughts in my own head. And I'm so glad that you were able to get the thoughts that were in your head out onto the page where they belong, so that they can help as many people as possible. Doctor, where can people get the book?
1: It's available on Amazon right now. It'll be available on a bunch of other platforms as well, paperback or online or Kindle version. And they go to my website as well. Click on it. The button's right there and they can purchase it. And I appreciate all the support and I'd like to hear the feedback. I really hope it does change some lives.
0: Right.
1: That's what I've dedicated my profession to and my adult life to helping people.
0: Dr. Oren Amate, psychologist and finally the author of I'm Sorry I F.

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4: This is Global News. I'm Russell Skeet. It's mainly cloudy and 9 degrees at 7:30. Mayor Jeremy Farkas calls the province's latest move to tell municipalities how to handle infill housing and zoning issues a direct attack on local democracy. Danielle Smith's UCP government directed the city of Edmonton to abandon rules allowing for multi-unit complexes in older established neighborhoods on the grounds the units may not be a good fit and don't make proper room for parking. Farkas says what it comes down to is the province ignoring the will of the people who voted for their respective councils. A Calgary massage therapist is facing new sexual assault charges. The 53-year-old was charged with one count in July relating to an alleged incident in August last year. Police say since that time, four more alleged victims have come forward with similar allegations about the man at Kiniso Massage Therapy in the 3900 block of 17th Avenue Southwest. Police say Yuri Zivov is now charged with a total of five counts of sexual assault. The Alberta Court of Appeal says Ottawa's Impact Assessment Act is still unconstitutional. The court says even though the federal government modified the law after the Supreme Court struck down much of it in 2023, the new law still violates provincial jurisdiction. The Court of Appeal found that, among other things, the act still gives Ottawa the power to stop a project in provincial jurisdiction if it has even the smallest impact on federal jurisdiction. Calgary police have arrested a man they say is behind a nighttime break-and-enters in communities surrounding Calgary. Just after 11 p.m. October 1st, police say they saw a suspect driving a stolen vehicle in the downtown core and was apprehended. Police believe the man traveled between Calgary and Edmonton committing break-and-enters. A 39-year-old man is facing six charges, including possession of stolen property and possession of break-and-enter tools. Environment Canada Calgary weather, a special weather statement remains in place as we're expecting snow over the weekend. Partly cloudy tonight, a chance of showers, a low down to 2. Clouds with wet snow tomorrow afternoon, a high of 2. Periods of snow and up to 3 on Sunday. It's 9 degrees. Breaking news when it happens. Our next scheduled news at 8. I'm Russell Skeet.
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7: Yes, you are. And Thanksgiving is upon us. And a few days ago, I was doing an interview. I was being talking with a colleague from QR Calgary, and they're asking us, asking me, what's Thanksgiving like around your table? Everyone always says avoid politics, but you're the Mulrooney family, and I think that's actually it was a really good point. I never thought about it. I think because that's our love language, that something that would otherwise be really stressful, that would tear families asunder, brings us closer together. I have the most fun at Thanksgiving and at Christmas. Anytime we're sitting around and eating and drinking and having fun together for an entire day that sometimes involves football, that's a good day. But that's not always the case. Thanksgiving blues is a real thing. I don't want to minimize it. But we're joined now by Dominic Morisano, a professor of social and behavioral health science at the University of Toronto, also a fellow Duke University alum. Go Blue Devils.
8: Hi there.
7: Hi. Thanks. Thanksgiving blues is a real thing, isn't it?
8: It is. I mean, holiday blues in general, yeah. I would say.
7: And due to what? I try to empathize as much as I can, but in this case, I find myself completely at a loss. These are really moments. These are my family brass ring, you know? So put me in their shoes.

0: sometimes, you know, people, they don't see their family very much. They feel a lot of pressure when they're going to these big gatherings or maybe even smaller gatherings with people that they haven't seen in a long time. Sometimes people's social anxiety comes up with how to interact with relatives. Maybe they feel like they don't have much in common with, or they feel have, like you were kind of referring to, different political beliefs or different, I don't know, just styles of being. And yeah. it can feel awkward for some people. It can feel difficult. And sometimes people use it as a way to bring up old, or, you know, kind of poke at old wounds. Yeah.
1: So as you say that, I'm envisioning sort of the dark comedies that I've seen on the big screen. Like, so you're saying those things, that's an actual real thing where the tension just builds and builds and somebody's needling somebody else and somebody has too much to drink and somebody says something inappropriate and it all builds on itself. So how do we diffuse it?
0: Yeah, 100%. You know, those are based on real life for sure. Yeah. You know, I think, you know, what I often tell people, like I'm a psychologist, a clinical psychologist, and what I often tell my patients in preparing for these gatherings is just to kind of know what your limits are, yeah. So if you're the kind of person that loves to argue about politics and you love to engage in those discussions, then you got to go in being okay with whatever outcome occurs, you have to be able to kind of not take whatever is said personally, understand that it's an intellectual discussion, right? And it's not necessarily a discussion around your identity, you know? Yeah. And then I think, you know, in terms of, I always have people kind of set, I don't want to say goals, but like, let's say plans around substances, you know, how do they want to kind of monitor themselves if they know that they really start to lose it after, you know, a few drinks.
1: Yeah.
0: Maybe we keep it to a few drinks and drink non-alcoholic beverages in between.
1: When you speak this way, it's almost like the advice you might want to give somebody before they go into a casino, which, but if you don't want to lose your shirt, like make sure you don't drink to the point that you get careless, recognize that the money you're going in with, that's all the money you're going to play with. It's not, but really, it seems to me like it's a similar game plan. Like you're going into a place where the game is rigged. And so keep your wits about you. And
0: you could.
1: Yeah. Yeah.
0: You could. The chance of winning $1 million is low.
1: Right.
0: You know, in a situation like that.
1: But winning Thanksgiving is going home and not, and wanting to go back the next year.
0: Yeah, exactly. Yeah. Exactly. Like having a great time with people that, you know, I don't know, share your, that are in your family, basically, that you want to spend time with. And if it's really rough for you, then, you know, you don't have to stay for 5 hours. Yeah. You don't have to engage in every discussion. You can go take a step outside and grab some air or like go for a little walk.
1: Yeah. Go play with the kids. Yeah. Go sit,
0: exactly.
1: Watch the football in silence. There's lots.
0: Yeah.
1: But what happens if there is that wild card that thrives on the chaos? You know, they are the people who come in and they will view the order and the love around the table and say, yeah, not good enough for me. I'm the god of chaos and that's what I'm here to sow. How do you deal with that person?
0: Yes. I think that happens at a lot of dinners, at a lot of family dinners and holiday dinners. I think again, like you have to decide, you know, ahead of time, like, you know, in the past when I've gone to holiday dinners, I make a note ahead of time, like, I'm not going to fight, you know, like, I'm not going to fight. I'm not going to get in any arguments. I'm not going to get in any major debates. Like, that's just how I want to navigate it. Right. Mm-hmm. And if I do get in those debates, I just have to keep my cool. Remember that it's all in good fun, you know, and remember that at the end of the day, I love these people and I want to have a relationship with them tomorrow.
1: Yeah. Is there safety in numbers? Meaning, can you, start campaigning before the event, calling your sister, calling whoever's cooking? Presenting yourself as being helpful, but then coming in and saying, you know, I just hope we don't have a repeat of last year when Uncle Larry drank, seven too many tequila sodas. Remember that? Let's keep an eye on him this year. And then, is that too underhanded? Is that trying to be a puppet master or are you just protecting yourself, trying to get ahead of the problem?
0: Well, I think it's not only protecting yourself. I think it's protecting the whole system, yeah. like, right, and your whole family unit. It's kind of a harm reduction move, you know?
1: Yeah.
0: You know? Yeah. You know, saying like, okay, how many bottles of wine are we going to have at the table? And, you know, when's last call kind of thing, you yeah. know, and how are we going to navigate if someone loses it, can we all agree
1: yeah.
0: to just, you know, have a signal, like, you know, something that where we all agree that like, we're shutting it down for a moment,
1: yeah,
0: you know?
1: Yeah. Yeah. Have a code word.
0: Yeah. You can.
1: Candy yams.
0: Yeah. Yeah, I think, you know, I think that sometimes people forget that these things are supposed to be fun.
1: Yeah.
0: That they're supposed to be joyful, that they're supposed to be a time for connection and love and, you know, all of the good things. And they're not just something we have to do or we're supposed to do, yeah. you know, that we're doing them for a reason, that there's, you know, joy and comfort in ritual sometimes. And how do we make that work for us? Like, yeah. you know, I tell some of my patients that dread holidays, that start to get depressed and anxious ahead of holidays. Like, how can you make this work for you? You know, mm-hmm. can you say no to certain events? Can you say, oh, I'm going to do this, but not that? Can you agree to like make your favorite food and yeah. bring it if you don't like the food that's being made, yeah. you know, and make that as an offering? Like, make it work for you. You know what I mean? Yeah.
1: I've got 3 straight days of this stuff, and my reward is having the entire day from the time I go home after football on Monday on Sunday. Uh-huh. I'm not doing anything until I go to work on Tuesday.
0: And, yeah.
1: Okay, a couple of questions for you, just so we can get to know the doctor a little bit better. Dark meat or white meat?
0: Say it again.
1: Dark meat or white meat?
0: Dark meat or white meat? Oh, I'm vegan.
1: Oh, you're vegan. Okay, so, okay. What's your favorite side?
0: My favorite side is stuffing.
1: Yes, yes, indeed. Stuffing is, let me tell you, if I have to pick between potatoes and stuffing, I'm taking stuffing every time. There's potatoes everywhere, but stuffing should be should be on far more many menus, just regular.
0: I agree.
1: Yeah, don't you think? I mean, if that was offered as a side at a steakhouse, well, not for you, obviously, a tofu house, a tofu house with some a good stuffing on the side, I'd take that over the potatoes. No?
0: 100%. 100%.
1: And what's a pie situation like for a vegan? Are you able to
0: vegan pumpkin pie?
1: Vegan pumpkin. So okay, but what is that the tops for you? Because I'm a wild blueberry guy.
0: Oh, blueberry pie is yeah. fantastic.
1: Yes,
0: also
1: indeed.
0: Apple pie.
1: Yes. Yeah, see, I'm already. See, this is why it's my favorite. This is why it's my favorite. All right. Well, Dominic Morisano, thank you so much. Really, I wish you the happiest of Thanksgivings. And to all of all of your patients as well, to everyone who's listening, I hope everyone finds a way to be thankful and to feel that people are giving thanks for them as well. So thank you very much.
0: Thank you, Ben.
1: All right.
0: Take care.
1: Okay. Producer Danny knows that one of my favorite places in all of Canada is the Badlands. And she found a great story about dinosaurs with research done on some Drumheller fossils in the dinosaur capital of the world. It is such a cool story. Come on back.
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1: This is why I love this show. Yeah, keep playing that. Welcome to Jurassic Park. Come on, if you saw that movie and didn't want to be amongst the dinosaurs, and if part of you didn't want to be Alan Grant digging around for bones to discover these dinosaurs, if when you saw dinosaur bones in a museum for the first time, you weren't in awe of the world that was, then you should check your pulse. And I took my kids on the single greatest vacation up until that point I've ever had, where we went to Drumheller, and we went to the museum there. We took tours, and it just filled me with so much excitement for that part of the country, and I was so glad to be there. But imagine being a student who wants to study that and has it all at their disposal. Well, we're talking now with Joshua Doyon. He's a master's student in science at the University of Alberta. And Joshua, you're working on essentially a cold case from the Cretaceous period, aren't you?
17: Yeah, exactly. Thanks for having me here, Ben. What we have here is a specimen of Albertosaurus, which is a close related cousin to T-Rex, yeah, our famous apex predator, that has bite marks on it. So something was biting it, probably shortly after this dinosaur died. Our project's goal was to try to figure out who bit it, who was the culprit.
1: And what are some of the theories you're circling around right now?
17: Yeah, so the way we try to figure it out is that with the spacing between each mark caused by the teeth, we can measure that spacing and compare it to the spacing between the teeth of other carnivorous dinosaurs or animals that coexisted with our Albertosaurus, to see which one it matches up best with. Okay. And we have two hypotheses. One is supported better than the other, yeah. And that is raptors or their scientific
1: yes, term, Drupinus dromaeosaurus. I knew this story was going to have a raptor. You gotta. I don't care if in the story it's a hero or a villain or an anti-hero. Every great dinosaur story has a raptor. Anyway, continue.
17: Exactly. Yeah, and in our story here, our understanding of it is that our Albertosaurus probably died from some unknown causes. We're not quite sure. And shortly after it died, it got fed on by a raptor, maybe a group of raptors or just a single one. We're not quite sure. But that raptor was chewing on meat that was around the jaw and around the skull of our dinosaur, picking off kind of the leftover meat.
1: Okay. That doesn't sound, that sounds kind of like par for the course, no?
17: Yeah, I think like we haven't had any evidence actually in the fossil records necessarily supporting raptors feeding on tyrannosaurs.
1: Before. Oh, really?
17: So this is the first time that we see them eating tyrannosaurs. We know that they eat quite a variety of different things, from finding tooth marks like this on plant-eating dinosaurs, and them having, in some rare cases, little birds or mammals preserved in their stomach area.
1: Gotcha.
17: But never them eating a tyrannosaur.
1: Okay.
17: Like this.
1: Oh, so that would be new. This would be quite new.
17: Yeah. So this is a new understanding of the diet of raptors that it could include kind of their bosses in the ecosystem, the big apex tyrannosaurs that are living with them.
1: Okay. So that you said that you had two theories. So that was the first one. What's the second one?
17: Yeah. So our second one is no less exciting. It's really small tooth marks, so it has to be a really small dinosaur that was biting it. And our other potential scenario is that this is a baby Albertosaurus, so a member of the same species, eating an adult, or in our case here, a juvenile or a young adult, kind of a teenager.
1: Okay.
17: So that would be an example of cannibalism, where this baby, about 2 years old, is eating our dinosaur here that's around 8 to 10 years old.
1: Yeah, okay. We can't sell that to Steven Spielberg. That's not going to fly. But talk to me about being a student of this this field of which you are clearly passionate, and having at your disposal this incredible wealth of information and fossil record that the University of Alberta and just the province of Alberta has under its feet, and what's been recovered over the course of over a century.
17: Yeah, we're extremely lucky in Canada and Alberta in particular to just be able to walk out our door and find fossils.
1: Yeah,
17: and these things then are the basis of so much of our research and our understanding of animals and how they change through time. So I'm pretty lucky that I get to pursue that in Alberta and have these resources so close to me. Every summer we're out digging for new fossils, trying to make new discoveries in the Badlands. And it's, you never know what you're going to find. There's always something exciting.
1: So Joshua, take me back to when you were a kid. When did it spark in you that this is what you wanted to do?
17: Well, I think like a lot of kids, they go through the dinosaur phase, and for me, I don't even remember when that was. It's as long as I can remember. And it just never went out of it. Just always loved dinosaurs, loved learning about natural history. So it's pretty exciting as a student now to be able to explore that. And in this case, explore, you know, what's always my favorite and a lot of kids' favorite dinosaurs are big tyrannosaurs, like Albertosaurus and T-Rex. It's pretty cool.
1: Are you worried that we're getting to the point where it's just going to be harder and harder to find these things? At one point, they were at the surface. You could find them. You could walk down an old riverbed, and you could see bones sticking out of the rock. Is it getting harder and harder to go deeper and deeper and find things of value, or is it still, or is the science keeping up, the technology keeping up with it, and it's just different techniques, but you can still glean the knowledge from what's below your feet?
17: Yeah, I think definitely paleontology as a science has changed a fair bit in the last 100 years, but we are still constantly just blessed with more and more fossils as we're going out into the Badlands. And that's because this landscape is really erosional. Every year when there's snow and rain, it works down that sand and that mud, and new fossils kind of start popping out of the ground.
1: Yeah.
17: So even if you walked that area last year and you didn't find anything, You go back the next year and there's a good chance you will. So there's a lot of areas in Alberta where it's still really hard to walk around without just stepping on dinosaur bones. They're everywhere.
1: I'm telling you, there are people in this country that do not appreciate. You can't paint a picture with your words, explain to them what the Badlands are. When I first saw it, I couldn't believe that was in Canada. It looked like Arizona in certain parts. It was unbelievable that that existed in Canada. I never would have guessed. And the fact that I got to bring my kids there was so special. Are you so scientifically minded as it relates to the dinosaurs that you cannot enjoy a good Jurassic Park movie, or do you still enjoy them?
17: Yeah, that's a good question. And that's as a paleontology student and in this realm, we get asked that a lot. I think for me, I still enjoy a good dinosaur movie, even if those dinosaurs depicted on screen aren't exactly, you know, representative of what I'm finding in research. Yeah. It's still exciting. It's still cool. It brings a lot of interest to our field.
1: Yeah.
17: And all of that, I think, is a really positive thing.
1: Well, I heard a story that the original movie came out, and paleontologists were getting upset because the raptors are supposed to be the size of turkeys or something like that, and these were too big. And then they had discovered an entire type of raptor that was the size of a turkey almost as soon as the movie came out. I don't know if that's true. I like living in a world where it's true. But are we seeing enough feathers on dinosaurs in movies for your liking?
17: Yeah, I think it's definitely improved. And you're right, that story of finding Steven Spielberg's big raptor, that is true. We did later on find a raptor that's pretty close to the size as those velociraptors in the movie. And in today's world of dinosaur media, I think the feathers are a great thing. They're kind of trying to be representative of what we're doing in the science. And the discoveries change all the time. These are always ideas we have about these animals. No one knows what they look like in reality.
1: Yeah.
17: So we do our best to try to interpret them.
1: Well, Joshua, when you get more evidence and you decide on one theory over the other, please come back, because we'd like for you to render your decision here for the audience of the Ben Mulrooney Show. Have a happy Thanksgiving, and thanks for spending some time with us.
17: You as well. Thanks for having me.
1: Just a reminder, if you want more BMS, we put out a podcast each and every day. Coming up for our Toronto audience, has more than $500,000 gone to the friends of the deputy mayor? We'll talk about that next.
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5: This is Global News. I'm Thomas Dias. It's 9 degrees at 8 o'clock. Calgary's mayor is going toe-to-toe with the province when it comes to the latest comments by Premier Danielle Smith. This after she said Eppington and Calgary need to comply with her government's rules on the type of homes being built.
24: On Friday morning, Mayor Jeremy Farkas spoke to media at City Hall, calling it the latest in provincial overreach. This comes after the Premier said Edmonton has to abide by home-building rules that were in place before 2024, and Calgary had to, quote, hold the line on blanket rezoning, meaning no change there. Farkas agrees with the Premier on blanket rezoning, but says this crosses the line when he's told how to vote and think on a matter like this. He believes the provincial move is illegal.
25: The directive to the Edmonton and Calgary City Councils is patently illegal. I do not contest that provincial governments have authority over municipal governments.
24: Meanwhile, Municipal Affairs Minister Dan Williams says despite this, he remains open to working with the mayor. Mike Gazzola, Global News.
5: As Albertans get ready to vote in the upcoming referendum, First Nations leaders are hosting information sessions to address questions and concerns. Leaders with Siksika First Nation held a session at the Confluence Thursday night. They say these meetings are geared towards providing voting details and answering ballot questions while also encouraging its members to vote. Jamie Springchief with Siksika says there's been a lot of confusion and concerns about the voting process with so much at stake.
26: The biggest concern that we are hearing is the violation of treaty law, the partnership that we have in this province, and yeah, just how we move forward together, living together in the province.
5: First Nation leaders are expecting high turnouts among Alberta's Indigenous population. Residents of a Shaughnessy condo complex got to see a black bear up close and personal this week. Mirabel Garnica says she was startled when she opened the curtains on her balcony.
27: And I talked to my daughter and I talked to my husband. He was like, there is a bear. Very silent.
5: Police closed off the area while fish and wildlife officials tranquilized the bear and removed it to a safe location out of the city. The Alberta Court of Appeal says Ottawa's Impact Assessment Act is still unconstitutional. The court issued a 4-1 decision today saying the law still infringes on provincial jurisdiction, even though Ottawa modified it after the Supreme Court struck much of it down in 2023. It's the second time Alberta had challenged the act, which sets out a process to review the environmental, economic, health, and social effects of proposed projects like ports, mines, and pipelines. And Ukraine is not pleased with a surprise announcement that the United States will be obtaining diesel oil from Russia in what appears to be a desperate bid to combat prices ahead of the midterms. President Donald Trump was asked about the deal as he was leaving the White House for a rally in Syracuse, New York tonight.
28: That is a big deal. That is massive amounts of oil coming into our country. And I want to thank President Putin, to be honest with you.
5: President Zelensky posted online that President Putin is relying on, quote, backroom deals to buy more time in Russia's war with Ukraine. In sports, The playoff-bound Edmonton Elks have just defeated Hamilton 27-12. The 8-8 Stampeders will be looking to clinch a playoff spot when they take to the field in Winnipeg tomorrow at 5 p.m. And the Winnipeg Jets were down 2-0 to the Ducks after two periods of play. The 0-4 Flames will be desperate for a win when they host Anaheim tomorrow night at 8. Global News Sky Tracker weather, windy overnight with a low of +2, periods of wet snow beginning near noon tomorrow with the temperature steady near +2, periods of snow Sunday with a high of +3. It's 9 degrees, breaking news when it happens, your next scheduled newscast at 9. I'm Thomas Dias.
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8: And the final few seconds will come off the clock. Flames played a good first period, but things got away from them in the second and third periods as they fall to 0-4 to start this 2026-2027 season. The Avalanche win this one by a final score of 7-3.
9: Woof, if you thought it couldn't get any uglier for the Calgary Flames, you were mistaken. Welcome to Inside Sports. Logan Gordon along with you here in beautiful Calgary, Alberta. Talking all things sports on this Friday night. Thanks for being along with us. You can join us on the text line at 403-974-8255. Next up for the Calgary Flames, it's a matchup with the Anaheim Ducks. Saturday night hockey. Not hockey night in Canada anymore, but it is Saturday night hockey at the Scotiabank Sound Dome. Part of a doubleheader of action here in Calgary with the Calgary Stampeders looking to clinch a playoff spot against the Winnipeg Blue Bombers, followed up by the Flames and the Ducks from the Dome. Flames looking for their first win of the season after being down 7-3 by the Colorado Avalanche on Thursday night at the Dome. We'll have all your coverage here on QR Calgary, 770 on your AM dial. We got you for a double header. We got pregame for the Stamps at 3:30. Mark and Jock going to take you up to game time. Greg and Mark have the call. It's at 5 o'clock. And then depending on however the game goes, we'll either throw it to Pat for a little bit of a Flames preview or right to Derek and Megan at the Saddle Dome for the Flames and the Ducks. It's been ugly for the Calgary Flames and didn't get any easier against the Colorado Avalanche, as it's been the story of the season. We'll talk some Flames hockey coming up a little bit later on in the program. More with NHL writer from The Athletic, formerly covering the Calgary Flames specifically, but now covering all big topics. Julian McKenzie is going to join us a little bit later on in the program. We'll talk about some of the big stories around the National Hockey League and with the Calgary Flames and Edmonton Oilers coming up in a little bit. We'll also get a bit of a CFL preview coming up. Derek Taylor is going to join us, the play-by-play voice out in Winnipeg, get you set for the Stampeders and the Bombers. Interesting, Zach Kolaros not only says he's going to start for the Blue Bombers against the Stampeders, but this might not be his last year, like many thought. He says he's got some more football in him. I don't know if concussion specialists or head injury specialists would recommend it for Zach Kolaros, but it sure looks like he's going to continue playing football, and it should make for at least a great matchup on Saturday from Winnipeg, as the Stampeders again at 8-8 control their own destiny and can pick up a playoff spot either in the East or the West if they can pick up a win against the Blue Bombers. Still to come on the show, we'll take a look at the out-of-town scoreboard. Four games in the National Hockey League, including a potentially disastrous result for the Rangers in Washington. Not only do they fall to the Capitals, but they suffer a pretty key injury in that one, so we'll talk about that. Also, the weekend coming up, Thursday night football last night, stunner as the Dallas Cowboys don't live up to expectations in primetime. They fall to the Tampa Bay Buccaneers. Bucks pick up their first win of the season. We'll preview the Sunday slate of games in the National Football League. Lots to get to, lots of big injury news, and also some sad news in the NFL world today as former Chicago Bears head coach and really a football icon, Mike Ditka, has passed away today, and that's It's just too bad. Iron Mike Ditka passed away at the age of 86. He, the coach of the Chicago Bears for, you know, Super Bowls. He's a Pro Football Hall of Famer. And as I've seen many times today, also, in my mind, one of the great sports cameos from a great sports figure. If you can think of anything else, you can certainly shoot me a text, 403-974-8255. But I loved, and so many people loved, Mike Ditka in Kicking and Screaming with Will Ferrell, a soccer movie that featured one of the great NFL figures in Mike Ditka. If you've got other great sports media movie tie-ins, you can send them in to us, and we'll go through the text line. Anything you want to talk about, Flames, Oilers, NHL, CFL, NFL, we're going to hit it all here on Inside Sports. Again, 403-974-8255. We're going to be joined by the Edmonton audience coming up in a little bit, so let's talk some Flames right now as we get set on the program today. The upcoming schedule for the Calgary Flames, as I mentioned, featuring a home-and-home with the Anaheim Ducks, playoff team last year that made a lot of noise, an up-and-comer, no doubt, in the Pacific Division. The Flames have to figure out their biggest problem right now, and that is scoring goals, not playing a full 60 minutes. Schedule doesn't get any easier. Home-and-home with the Ducks. You're in Vegas to take on the Golden Knights in less than a week, and then when you're back at home, it starts off with the Carolina Hurricanes, the Stanley Cup champion Carolina Hurricanes, coming to town on the 18th. You might get a little bit of an early October Halloween spook from the Hurricanes coming to town, as the Flames have given up six goals, and seven goals in four straight losses to start the season. It's as bad as it's been at any point during this rebuild for the Calgary Flames. And look, I think there's a couple of factors here. The biggest factor to me has been this team's pure inability to respond to bad things happening. That, to me, is the biggest thing that has hurt this team more than anything. We knew they aren't going to be able to score a lot of goals. That's kind of par for the course. This team does not have a ton of high-end offensive weapons. But the one thing that they've always done, and maybe this is because the veteran names have changed on this team so much, is they fought back, right? They've always cared. They've always known that at the end of the night, win or lose, if you can put your best out there, I think the fans in Calgary and I think fans across the NHL will respect the effort that you put out on a night-to-night basis. And that's not happening right now when you're losing 6-1 twice to the Seattle Kraken. You're losing 7-3 to the Colorado Avalanche, and they're making it look easy against you on their home ice, on your home ice, I should say. That, to me, is the biggest thing, and there are veterans in the room that I think are going to try their best to up that standard. That's Zach Whitecloud. That's Ryan Strome. That's Michael Backlund, obviously the captain, who are going to need to step up. The biggest guy that stepped up in my mind on Thursday to do that, and I put this out on my Twitter account. You can follow me at Logo Sports. Matt Coronato dropping the mitts. That's a guy that right now realizes, hey, puck's not going in the net for any of us. He's included in that conversation about needing to score more goals. But how else can I contribute to this game? How else can I get involved and help my team to be better? Matt Coronato said, well, I'm going to drop the gloves. Zach LaRue will lay a little hit, see if he wants to drop the gloves. Matt Coronato is not a fighter. He's not a guy that does this very often. It wasn't a tilt that you're going to see in the top 10 of hockey fights this season or any season, to be fair. But I love the message that it sent from a young Matt Coronato who's learned from the Kadrys, the Uyghurs, the Backlunds over the years about the standard they're trying to set. And yes, a high pick at the end of the day is what matters for the Calgary Flames and continuing to add to this prospect pool. But you don't want to go the rest of this month. You don't want to go the rest of this season. There's 80 games still to go, getting your teeth kicked in, night out. That's never been the identity of this team. That's never been a Ryan Huska coach team. And we can talk about Huska and his role with this team going forward. I know it's been a big conversation on social media. Pat was asked about it on the Flames Now postgame show Thursday. That's up wherever you get your favorite podcast if you want to go and take a listen to what Pat had to say. I think four games is too early for anything. I wouldn't fire a coach after four games based simply on the results that has been around as long as Ryan Huska has been. Love him or hate him, love the style of play, love if you think he restricts the team offensively. I think the one thing that you've had to for sure hang your hat on if you're Ryan Huska has been the buy-in from this team. And maybe it has helped that Kadri's been around and that Uyghur's been around, and there have been guys to carry the message of the coach and maybe do it more effectively than what's happened to start this season. But Ryan Huska teams have not given up very often in his tenure as head coach. And I don't think this is a team that is giving up right now, but I think it's a team that's having trouble responding when bad things happen. You tie the game up against Colorado, the next couple goals go the Avalanche way, and you kind of get the feeling that the game's over and that there's going to be, you know, there's a couple goals in the third period by the Flames. It doesn't matter. The Avs are in prevent defense. They're, you know, they're skating out to a win at the end of a back-to-back. That's not the fight back that I'm talking about. I'm talking about, you know, the give a bleep meter. Where are you? How pissed off are you that this is happening? What are you going to do to go out and change it? They've had guys that have done that before. Do they have the guys that are going to do that now? And if so, does the head coach empower them to go and do that? I get when you're 0-4, it's been as bad as the Flames have been. Everybody is up for evaluation at this point. I think the head coach is certainly part of that group, but we'll see where it goes. Again, four games for me, just too early to have the fire the coach conversation. Not only because I think it's too early, but what the hell do you do next? Who do you put in that spot that is going to make this Flames team successful? It's been the biggest pushback that I've had, not as much on this radio station, and in former conversations that I've had and at different radio stations, has always been to the Ryan Huska conversation. Well, what do you replace Ryan Huska with? If that's the case, is it Dave Lowry, a veteran NHL player and coach? Do you go to Trent Call, who's got American Hockey League head coaching experience, but's never done it at the NHL level? Right now is not the team, not the time for Craig Conroy, in my mind, to go out and spend big money on a long-term coach for this team. A high-end head coach that's going to, you know, cost the organization a lot of money. So I think you have to let this play out a little bit. I'm open to have my mind changed. If you feel differently, if you feel like there's a solution besides just firing Huska, because there's a step that has to be taken after that, feel free to hit me up. Again, the text line's open, 403-974-8255. Lots to get to on the program today, including a big win for the Edmonton Elks in Hamilton, 27-12 to kick off Week 19, Thanksgiving weekend in the CFL. The Elks clinching a home playoff date with that victory. They've been tremendous, and for my money, the story of the CFL this season. Montreal's been good before. We've seen this show with Davis Alexander, Mark Killam, and the Edmonton Elks, the story to talk about in the CFL with another victory. Red Blacks going for their first win against the Lions right now on Friday night. And then, as we mentioned, Saturday, Stamps Bombers here on QR Calgary. Monday afternoon, you've got the Saskatchewan Roughriders and the Montreal Alouettes from Montreal to close out Week 19. Lots of football talk here on this side of the border and south of the border as we get set for another week of NFL football coming your way as well. We'll get to the text line and more, but right now we'll take a break, come back on the other side, take a look at what's happening in the National Hockey League. That, as Inside Sports continues next here on QR Calgary.
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9: Happy Friday. Thanks for joining us on Inside Sports. Logan Gordon along with you, taking a look at the NHL schedule on this Friday night. It's a pretty quiet one for a Friday night in the NHL, but still lots to get to. Big story in Washington. Not only do the Capitals down the New York Rangers by a 3-1 count, and that's interesting to watch what Washington's building, as they had a pretty busy offseason from a goal standard. Liljegren, Jenner, Wilson, all netting goals for the Capitals. But the big story in this one, Igor Shesterkin, the star goaltender for the New York Rangers, carted off in this one, had to be helped off the ice. It's a lower body injury, and he was replaced in the second period. That's not good. This happened on a power play. 30-year-old goalie looked to injure his right leg, jamming it into the right post on a bit of a scramble play. Rangers head trainer coming out and getting help by Sean Durzi and Marcus Pettersson. No weight on his right leg, and then helped down the tunnel, carted off. He only faced 14 shots up to that point, and he has been excellent to start the season for the New York Rangers. 3-1 with a 1.75 goals against average, .926 save percentage. He also scored a goal, which is pretty impressive, as he got one against the Tampa Bay Lightning back on October 1st. And why is this a big deal? Well, he's one of the best in the National Hockey League, period. But the Rangers are without their backup goaltender, Jonas Korpisalo. He's got a lower body injury. They're calling him week to week right now. So from the Rangers, you go from, you know, one of the top goaltenders in the National Hockey League playing like a top goaltender in the National Hockey League to your third string goaltender. Could be a rough start out in Washington, in New York, as the Rangers fall to the Capitals in Washington by a 3-1 count. Other finals tonight, Kraken. Six goals appears to be the lucky number for the Seattle Kraken. They've done that twice against the Calgary Flames. This time they do it to the Detroit Red Wings. Berkeley Catton getting on the scoreboard. Mackey Samuskevich doing that as well. Detroit, what is happening with Sean Horkoff as the interim GM? Dylan Larkin, does he want to be here? Does he want to leave? Didn't play like a guy that wanted to leave the other night, but can the Red Wings continue to play with that cloud over their head? That's a big question. And in Columbus, the Blue Jackets down the Pittsburgh Penguins by a 3-2 score in a shootout. Evgeny Malkin with his third of the season. Not enough for the Penguins, though. Kent Johnson gets the shootout winner in this one for Columbus. The only Canadian team in action tonight is the Winnipeg Jets. They are currently getting their lunch fed to them by the Anaheim Ducks. That's not good news if you're a Flames fan. The Ducks having a scoring party. They're up 4-1 on the Ducks in the third period. Ducks in town on Saturday to take on the Calgary Flames for an 8 o'clock puck drop here on QR Calgary. That's the latest in the National Hockey League. More on the big stories across the NHL, Julian McKenzie, staff writer for The Athletic, is going to join us coming up in a little bit. We'll talk about Brady Tkachuk of the Florida Panthers, some major injuries there, plus get his thoughts on what's happening in Edmonton and Calgary as a guy that's spent some time here in Alberta and is still covering the National Hockey League as a whole in Ottawa now as a writer for The Athletic. So that's coming up as well, plus some football chatter as we're into week 19 of the CFL season and getting you set for a busy Sunday in the NFL. We'll do all of that and more when we come back. Inside Sports, rolling on a Friday. Thanks for being along with us here on QR Calgary.
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2: Inside Sports rolling on this Friday. Thanks for being along with us. You want to join the conversation? Text line open to you at 403-974-8255. You want to talk CFL football? Week 19 underway with a big Elks victory over the Hamilton Tiger Cats. The Red Blacks going for their first win against the BC Lions. Of course, we've got the Stamps and Bombers coming up on Saturday. Riders, Alouettes on Thanksgiving Monday. Lots to talk about there. We can jump into a busy NFL schedule as well if you'd like to do that. Four games in the National Hockey League. We're going to talk some hockey with Julian McKenzie from The Athletic coming up in just a little bit as well. So anything you want to talk about, hit us up on the text line again, 403-974-8255. Would love to hear from you on this Friday night edition of Inside Sports. I'm Logan Gordon. We can talk about a disastrous start for the Calgary Flames. And a reminder, we got a doubleheader of action here in Calgary on Saturday with the Stampeders and the Flames in action. Here's how it's going to go on Saturday. We got a pregame show at 3:30 for the Stamps and the Bombers. That'll take you right up to kickoff at 5 o'clock Calgary time. Mark Steven, Greg Peterson on the call. And then whenever the Stamps and the Bombers wrap up from Winnipeg, if the Stamps win, they get a playoff spot. Could be a crossover spot. All that's still to be determined. Whenever that game is done, if there's some time before 8 o'clock, we will pregame with Pat Steinberg. He'll get you set for the Flames and the Ducks. If not, if we have to join the game in progress or go right up to the broadcast booth with Derek and Megan, then we can certainly go ahead and do that. So whatever the case may be, you've got Flames and Ducks, you've got Stamps and Blue Bombers coming your way on Saturday, no matter what. So it should be a good one. Looking forward to both of those contests, and a ton to talk about in the CFL right now. Just an absolute grind down to the final in the Western division. It's interesting because what's going to happen? The Calgary Stampeders hold a lot of their own fate. The Winnipeg Blue Bombers will have Zach Collaros back and ready to go. And perfect time to bring in our next guest. He is the voice of the Winnipeg Blue Bombers. He is Derek Taylor, and he joins us right now to chat some CFL. Derek, appreciate the time tonight. How you doing? Just waiting. We'll get Derek here in just a second. There we go. Mr. Taylor, sorry about that. Some technical difficulties on our end. How are you doing tonight?
3: Good. Yeah, everything's good. Just waiting for a win or go home kind of game. But tomorrow, it's not something we see here in Winnipeg very often.
2: No, this is a new spot for the Blue Bombers to feel this kind of late season tension. And look, I'm sure if you're Mike O'Shea, you'd love to be home and cooled by this point. But for a Bombers team that at times has seen, I'll be honest, Derek, you know, a pretty light schedule down the stretch. Can some adversity be a good thing if it all works out in the end for the Bombers?
3: I guess so. Like, this run, these last six games were something we were looking forward to the last time the Bombers in Calgary played. Just because, I mean, this was Saskatchewan and Montreal twice and Edmonton and a Toronto game. And you go, man, they're not going to be 500 when this run is over. The run's over, they're not 500, and they're playing for their lives tomorrow. So hopefully adversity and hopefully getting absolutely pumped in Montreal last week can be good for them. But I would just wish they were playing a team that wasn't as good as I think Calgary certainly can be, and it certainly showed here in Winnipeg.
2: Biggest story for the Bombers, I'd imagine, heading into this one is the health of Zach Collaros.
3: Yeah, 100%. He's back after two games out with a head injury. He says he was just ready to go. There wasn't any hurrying back just because this game is so important. And the offense just didn't go under Drew Brown. I mean, in the early part of his, he started six games now. In the early part, it was a lot of throwing the ball to the defense, whether it got picked off or not. He had a lot of interception luck. Lately, it's just been ineffectiveness, right? Like last week in Montreal, you get 6 yards with a run play on first down, and then they just could not convert on second and four to save their lives. Like, they didn't convert a second down after the first quarter. And that's one of just many absurd stats for how bad the offense was last week. I

0: never seen a game with only 30 offensive plays until last week when the Bombers had just literally 30 offensive plays against Montreal. It was as bad as it gets, so they really hope that Zach can put a charge into that, and Tommy Condell, the offensive coordinator, can figure out how to outscore this Calgary team.
1: Is it oversimplifying it to say that Brady Oliveira needs to see 15 to 20 carries at least if the Bombers want to be successful, or is that just too simple of a game plan maybe?
0: I think it's probably too simple because Calgary knows that as well, right? And what we've seen in more than a few spots is teams know exactly what to do, right? There was in the game against Toronto, the loss to Toronto, there was a spot where they're trying to kill the clock in the fourth quarter with the lead. Brady runs for 6 yards on first down, second and four. Perfect. Run the ball again, except Toronto stacks up the box. The Bombers audible out of that. Then Toronto drops out of what they were in. You go, okay, well, now they know exactly what the Bombers want to do. It's run the ball with Brady, and they don't want them to do it, right? So here's a bunch of bodies. So Calgary, with that front and those backers, they know that what Winnipeg will want to do, and they're going to try to force them out of it, right? So I think we would all love to see Brady get more touches, because even though he's the leading rusher in the league, I don't think it's been enough touches, but they have to very carefully pick their spots in which to give them. I think as fans, we would love to see, if Brady has 18 carries for 5 yards a carry, I think we'd be delighted.
1: You mentioned, you know, the opponent coming in for the Blue Bombers, the Calgary Stampeders, now at 8-8. I suppose the last time the Stamps and Bombers played, it was a Stampeders victory. So maybe saying, did you expect the Stampeders to be here from your perspective might have been a little tougher. But I guess given the time that's happened in between this game for the Bombers and the Stamps and the last one, Derek, did you expect to see the Stampeders in such a position coming in this late in the season to Winnipeg?
0: Oh, I absolutely did, to tell you the truth. Yeah, it's been 11 weeks since that game, but Calgary's on pace to be the highest scoring team this century. Like, since, I believe it's 1997 is the last time there was a higher scoring team than what Calgary's on pace for. I feel like they've just been the victims of a lot of bad luck this season. Week one against the Bombers was a perfect example of the late field goal that beat them. Calgary scores like a team that wins, 10 games, and here they are sitting on 8 and scrapping at the bottom. I really think that there's something, I don't know if they're going to test, the Edmontons and the BCs in the playoffs, or if they cross over, whatever it is. But I really thought Calgary would be a playoff team preseason. I thought early in the season they had some bad luck, and I think they're a good football team. They can't quite figure out their defense yet, but they're a good football team. And when you can score like that, you can win a lot of football games. So, yeah, I'm not surprised to see it come down to this. Preseason, as much as I thought BC would be the team running away with the division, I thought the rest of it would be tight. I got the rest of it would be tight part correct.
1: Derek Taylor, the voice of the Blue Bombers on 680 CJOB in Winnipeg, joining us on Inside Sports on this Friday night. And you know what? I wanted to ask you about that. We just saw the Elks take down the Hamilton Tiger Cats on this Friday night. If I had told you that at the beginning of the season, Derek, that, there would be a new champ in the West, but it's going to be the Edmonton Elks. Would you have bought into that at all? Would I have had to sell you on that, or would you have been able to see the vision that Mark Killam was starting to put together in Edmonton?
0: I think you would have really had to be to sell me on that. I thought BC was a 14-win team just waiting to happen. It didn't turn out that way. I liked Edmonton. I thought they would be in that mix of in my preseason, I couldn't figure out second to fifth. I thought it could be any of those four teams finishing anywhere from second to fifth, but Cody Fajardo is a good enough quarterback, and man, I didn't expect Austin Mack to have the season he's having, but he is absolutely dominant. They haven't had Robustelli for much of the year, but he is good and ready to go. They're figuring out the run game after Rankin's super hot start and then cold spell. The defense just does nothing but force turnovers. And then, as we saw tonight, the special teams forcing turnovers with Zach Mathis, and the interception on the punt team was pretty phenomenal. Like, it's a team that is living with that defense and the offense under Fajardo. Grey Cup MOP or MVP Cody Fajardo does enough to get through these games and does enough to be a real risk to a lot of teams. But I wouldn't have seen first place and locking up the West early coming for them.
1: I'm wildly intrigued in a lot of different ways by how this Western Division is going to work out, because I've had a couple of conversations with people that watch quite a bit of football, and I've asked the question, I'll ask it of you, is what's the better option if you're not just Calgary or Winnipeg, but any of the West teams that isn't Edmonton at this point? Where do you feel more comfortable? Are you more comfortable going in a crossover game because you potentially take on what some people would say is maybe a lesser opponent in the Argos? Would you rather go through the West? Like, if you're one of those teams right now that we're talking about, Derek, that doesn't know their fate in the playoff situation, East or West, where do you come out on that?
0: Yeah, for me, let's break this down this way. If I am, so Edmonton's going to be one. If I'm Saskatchewan or Calgary, I'd probably rather go to the East just because I think they could be, I'd probably rather stay in the West because, East. Yes, I want to avoid BC in that case, even though Montreal, who I think is the best team in the league, waits at the end of that. If I'm the Bombers, I kind of want to stay in the West because they've got a fantastic record against Nathan Rourke in his career. He hasn't done much against the Bombers, and I don't know if that's just superstitious or what it was, but I feel like I want the Bombers to stay in the West. Edmonton still looks super tough at the end of that, but the alternative is a really good Toronto team that can score and plays a super high variance game, and a higher powerful Montreal team that just absolutely whacks the Bombers. So yeah, if I had an option and I'm Calgary, I want to go to the East, and if I'm Saskatchewan, I want to go East, but if I'm the Bombers, I want to stay in the West.
1: It's interesting, and it's so cool to see how tight it is in the CFLs in the West Division this year, because at some point here, I'll tell you, right after Labor Day in Calgary, after a couple of tough losses to those Elks, they weren't talking about playoffs or which way it was going to be best for them going down the stretch to maybe getting to a home Grey Cup. They were talking about who needs to be here and who doesn't need to be here, and now talking about a big win over the Bombers. The Lions have the winless Red Blacks this Friday, and that's looking like it could be a romp. We'll see how that one winds up going. Like, the intrigue down the stretch here, I get it's tough if you're Hamilton or Ottawa in these situations, but there's a lot to watch for these last couple of weeks of CFL football.
0: Yeah, and I'm just rooting for chaos in some form or another at this one, right? Like, there is, as much if BC somehow loses to Ottawa, there is a chance that all four other teams in Edmonton could finish 9-9. How amazing would that be? We would go into a lot of math to figure out, okay, Winnipeg finishes second in that somehow because of the results that would need to happen. So that one's not likely to happen. The alternative to that one, the secondary chaos thing that I'm hoping for, is if Winnipeg loses to Calgary, Calgary is in the playoffs, as we know. Winnipeg only gets in if they tie or get ahead of Saskatchewan, but not in a three-way tie with Saskatchewan and Calgary. That's a lot of words to say. If they lose to Calgary, the only way the Bombers get in is if Saskatchewan just bombs the rest of its season. And I think every Bomber fan would be here for Saskatchewan dumping it at the end so the Bombers could backdoor into the playoffs. That would be amazing. It's neither of those will play out, but just the possibility of both of those absolutely makes me smile.
1: They're trailing right now, and I'll leave you on this one, Derek. The Red Blacks staring a winless season in the face. They're down 14-6 right now to the BC Lions in BC. With a couple weeks left to go, whether it's this week, they host the Argos next week, or it's the Ticats on the final week of the season. Red Blacks picking up a win before it's all said and done if Derek Taylor has a vote?
0: See, Hamilton will have as little to play for as Ottawa does.
1: That's what I was thinking, too.
0: If that was Montreal, maybe you get the Dustin Crum game and you can relax. At this moment, watching them miss a convert in this game against BC and being down, 8 points in the first quarter, I honestly am on the 0-18 wagon right now because Toronto is a really good team. Toronto could throw five picks and lose that game, but they're probably not going to. I think it's an 0-18 year just because it's Hamilton in the final week.
1: Could have a winless team, could have a lot of chaos in the West, and we still got a couple of great teams at the top of both divisions as we head into the final weeks. Derek, it was great to do this with you. Thanks so much for giving up some of your Friday night, and have a great call on Saturday,
0: hey? Yes, thank you. Thanks for having me.
1: Anytime. Derek Taylor, the voice of the Winnipeg Blue Bombers, joining us here on Inside Sports this evening as we're getting set for what should be a great weekend of football. It's already kicked off in the CFL with the Edmonton Elks clinching home playoff date. Of course, that's a franchise that's come an awful long way. Former Stampeders coach Mark Killam now running the show there in Edmonton. They get by the Hamilton Tiger Cats on this Friday night. It's the BC Lions right now and the Ottawa Red Blacks. It is BC 14, Ottawa 6, Ottawa 0-15. Still starting McLeod Bethel Thompson. I talked to Glenn Suter earlier this week, who's at this game in BC and doing it for TSN. And I said, what purpose is it to have McLeod Bethel Thompson in there? Like, we've seen McLeod Bethel Thompson seemingly for 20 years in the CFL. Why don't you go to a young quarterback and start talent evaluating if you're Ottawa? And it's, Glenn said it best, it's pride, right? Whether it changes anything or not for the Red Blacks, you just want to pick up a win. And maybe McLeod Bethel Thompson's your best option to do that. If I'm Ottawa, your season's a dud regardless. Doesn't matter. You get one win, you get no wins. You've been a disaster. I would be looking to the future. I'd be looking at not Jake Mayer, not McLeod Bethel Thompson, anybody but that I could come in and potentially give me a leg up on the most important position in CFL football, which is the quarterback. You've got to have somebody there. And right now the Red Blacks have nobody. We'll see what they can do in these final weeks. As we said, final game Saturday, the 24th of October. They're in Hamilton, in which, I mean, the nothing bowl of nothing doesn't matter to either team. It literally makes no difference to either team. You're not going to the playoffs. Hamilton's not going to lose as many games as Ottawa has, so it doesn't matter at all. Maybe you get a win in a nothing bowl if you're Ottawa, but what a disastrous season. And as Derek mentioned, the West still to be decided. We know the Elks are at the top. What happens to Saskatchewan? What happens to Winnipeg? BC with Nathan Rourke, they're kind of in the driver's seat to finish second when it's all said and done. But we've still got 2 weeks of football after this to determine an awful lot. Stampeders, they're in if they get a win against Winnipeg, but still don't know where you're going. Are you staying in the West? Are you heading to the East? Lots of conversations still to be had about the CFL, and it's been a great week 19 start. Again, we'll continue it on this weekend with the Stamps and the Bombers on Saturday. Monday, you've got a little early afternoon, Thanksgiving Monday football as the Rough Riders will be in Montreal to take on the Alouettes. You want to join in the conversation? 403-974-8255. Still lots to come as we continue. When we come back, we'll look at the out-of-town scoreboard. The NHL with four games on this Friday night. No Major League Baseball. We have a Game 5 coming up, but that might be a thing of the past if the Major League Baseball owners have their way. So we'll talk about some changes proposed by Major League Baseball. We'll also probably rub the salt in the wound of the Yankees fans who watched their team get swept away by the Tampa Bay Rays. Lots to get to as we continue. It's Inside Sports on a Friday. Hope you're enjoying it. Thanks for being along with us here in Alberta.
2: 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Hitler has plunged Europe into war. 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
1: Inside Sports on a Friday. It's Logan Gordon along with you. Thanks for being along with us. Hope your Friday is going good. Joining on the conversation, shoot us a text at 403-974-8255. Anything and everything you want to talk about. You want to talk some NHL hockey, Julian McKenzie, national writer for The Athletic, is going to join us coming up in a little bit. We'll talk about some of the biggest storylines across the National Hockey League with Julian. Flames, Oilers, CFL, NFL. We can dive into any of it. We can dive into Major League Baseball. It's an off night in Major League Baseball. Everything settled except for one series. We got to get the White Sox and the Guardians figured out. That one's coming up on Saturday night. Should be a great one. It's a 6 o'clock first pitch from Cleveland. Should be a great one. Of course, we'll find out who goes on to face the Tampa Bay Rays in the ALCS. The Dodgers and the Brewers are set for a Sunday start. Tarek Skubal going to get game one of that one. Yamamoto going in game two as the Dodgers are back for just their third straight NLCS appearance. Getting sick of seeing the blue and white. But hey, got to give it to them. They're spending money. They're winning. That's better than some teams. One in this country, one in New York, the Yankees, spending, I believe, three times about the payroll to get swept away by the Tampa Bay Rays. And it's oh so sweet when a dummy puts his hand over the fence and costs the Yankees just an important, important run. Oh, Anthony Volpe, you're so close. Just put your hand back. I just can't. Oh, it's too bad. It really couldn't have happened to just a better group of guys. Steve, some things just make you smile, producer Steve, and that's, gosh almighty, I couldn't tell you how happy I was to see that happen to the New York Yankees.
17: Well, I'll tell you, man, I remember back 1996?
1: Barely, so but replays have helped me, yeah.
17: I can't hear you, buddy. I'm going to have to sign off here for a second.
1: Producer Steve, big Orioles fan. He's lived through some Yankee pain, but that was under their dad. Not the not the the kids. They don't quite operate the same way the dad did. Not quite as cutthroat. They spend the same money, but they just don't. They don't intimidate the same way, do they, Steve?
17: No. Let's try this again, because this has been a long time coming for me, all right? I think this was the first year in 96 of the wild card. Maybe it was the second year, I'm not sure. But I had just had some work done on my nose in Vancouver. I was living on the island at the time, and I was at home watching this, and I was so excited about all the baseball. And I'm a big Orioles fan, as you said. So I'm watching the Orioles winning this game, leading the series, doing very, very well. And this Andrew kid catches the ball. Now, look, you gotta overcome these things. I get it. But that was a turning point. And to see that happen the other night was justice. And it was a long time coming, man.
1: Chef's kiss. And to cap it off with a sweep, even better.
17: It was beautiful.
1: Oh, man, the Tampa Bay Rays. Something about that team, man. They figure it out. You got to give credit to that staff, man, because they find guys that the Yankees couldn't dream of paying money to, and there they are sitting there waiting for their opponent in the ALCS. As a Jays observant and fan at the best of times, I can tell you, the Rays are the boogeyman to a lot of teams in Major League Baseball. That's a good run organization. Their stadium sucks, but everything else terrible. Is pretty good about Tampa Bay right now. Oof. We'll see what's coming up. And by the way, this might be the last time you see this postseason format coming in Major League Baseball, MLB owners. This is interesting that in the midst of all of this labor strife, we're actually getting some back and forth between these two sides. You missed it the other day. Major League Baseball owners want to shorten the regular season to 154 games and expand division series to best of seven. That's as collective bargaining gets underway. Boy, you've got bigger fish to fry. Major League Baseball, you got to figure out a salary cap that the players do not want, that the owners, some of them want and some of them don't want. That 5-year current labor contract expires December 1st. And if you've heard anybody in Major League Baseball tell you, they got big issues coming this time around. This is old school NHLPA hatred between these two sides. Getting ahead of yourself. Get through this postseason. Enjoy it, because I get a weird feeling coming up about Major League Baseball. So that's coming up this weekend. We'll talk more baseball. Get to some of your texts, 403-974-8255. But when we come back, we're talking some NHL. Julian McKenzie from The Athletic is going to join us. Thanks for being along with us. This is Inside Sports across Alberta.
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32: This is Global News. I'm Thomas Dias. It's 8 degrees at 9 o'clock. Calgary police have arrested a man they say is behind nighttime break and enters in communities surrounding the city. Just after 11 p.m. on October 1st, police say they saw a suspect driving a stolen vehicle in the downtown core, and he was apprehended. Police believe the man had traveled between Calgary and Eppington committing break and enters. A 39-year-old is facing six charges, including possession of stolen property and possession of break and enter tools. The investigation continues. And Calgary police have charged a 21-year-old man after two attempted carjackings yesterday in Martindale. Police say the first took place around 12:30 p.m. when a suspect allegedly hit a driver with a pair of bolt cutters after the victim refused to give up his vehicle. The victim was badly hurt but has since been upgraded to stable condition. The second attempted carjacking took place shortly after but was again unsuccessful, with the victim receiving minor injuries. Police say they tracked the suspect, who appeared to have a medical episode following his arrest, and he was rushed to hospital. The suspect is facing a long list of charges. South of the border, lawmakers on Capitol Hill expressed their outrage today after Defense Secretary Pete Hegseth announced the planned execution of the Fort Hood shooter by firing squad will be live-streamed. ABC's Martha Raddatz with more.
33: Georgia Republican Congressman Austin Scott posting, "Live-streaming executions is what jihadists do." Democratic Senator Jack Reed calling it barbaric. Republican Senator Lisa Murkowski saying, "I would expect this from terrorists and dictators, but not here in America," adding it would give Hassan the martyrdom he seeks. And the U.S. Conference of Catholic Bishops warning it would undermine the moral fabric of our nation.
32: The former Army major killed 13 people at Fort Hood in 2009 after becoming radicalized. In other news, University of Alberta researchers have made an interesting discovery, finding what could be the first evidence that the much smaller raptor dined on an apex predator. Global's Nicole Stilger explains.
34: U of A researchers found very particular bite marks on the jaw of an Albertosaurus, uncovering two possible scenarios. The most likely one pointed to a dromaeosaur or raptor. The more unlikely hypothesis is that a baby Albertosaurus cannibalized another member of its species. The specimen in this case was found in 2022 in Alberta's Badlands north of Drumheller. The Royal Tyrrell Museum pieced it back together and found the tooth marks before forwarding it to the U of A for further analysis. The research project, an exciting opportunity to explore a feeding interaction that happened millions of years ago. Nicole Stilger, Global News.
32: Golf season is coming to a close around southern Alberta. For many courses, the Thanksgiving long weekend marks the end of the year, but the city says Calgary will keep the municipal courses open for a couple more weeks. And a beloved NFL Hall of Famer has passed away.
35: Mike Ditka personified toughness and grit as a star player for the Bears, the Cowboys, and the Eagles before coaching Chicago to a championship in 1985. 3 years later, he was the first tight end inducted into the NFL Hall of Fame.
36: I want to thank the organizations, especially the Chicago Bears, the Philadelphia Eagles, and the Dallas Cowboys, for making my 27 years in football something special.
35: Ditka went on to a successful career as an analyst, known for his bushy mustache and his colorful language.
37: Talk about football, you talk about it. If you think this is a guy
1: goddamn soap opera. You're full of...
35: Mike Ditka was 86. Deborah Rodriguez, ABC News.
3: Global News Sky Tracker weather, windy overnight with a low of plus 2. Periods of wet snow beginning near noon tomorrow with the temperature steady near plus 2. Periods of snow Sunday with a high of plus 3. It's 8 degrees. Breaking news when it happens. Your next scheduled newscast at 10. I'm Thomas Dias.
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0: Thanks for hanging out with us on this Friday. It is Inside Sports. Logan Gordon along with you. 770 AM in Calgary, 880 CHED in Edmonton. Lots to get to on this Friday. The National Hockey League is underway with four games tonight. Just one Canadian team in action. The Winnipeg Jets taking on the Anaheim Ducks. The CFL Week 19 slate is underway as well, with the Elks picking up a win over the Hamilton Tiger Cats. Stampeders Bombers on Saturday. And still got a weekend of NFL football. Baseball coming up in Game 5 between the Guardians and the White Sox coming up on Saturday before Game 1, Dodgers and Brewers on Sunday. Lots to talk about. You can join in on the conversation. Shoot me a text, 403-974-8255. Would love to hear from you on this Friday night. And we're going to talk some hockey right now with our next guest, going down a very long-standing relationship and bringing it back. I believe this will be an Inside Sports debut on perhaps both stations, maybe at least one, for our next guest. He is the tremendous Julian McKenzie, joining us from The Athletic, Steve Dangle Podcast Network, Chris Johnston as well. J-Mac, it is so good to be back with you on the radio, man. I didn't know if this would ever happen again after my my fun summer, but I'm glad it is.
1: Flash Gordon, man, I just want to say, just hearing your intro and talking on the radio just feels right. I'm glad that you've been able to resurface on a new station, and I'm glad we could keep this going, man. This brings me back to our hangouts at the other station.
0: Oh man, I was telling our great producer here in Calgary, Steve Norton's along with us. I was saying to Steve, man, just thinking back to the old place, doing shows with you and press conferences at the Dome. We've been through a lot, my man. Now you're out in Ottawa for our new listeners. Still doing lots of coverage on the Sens and the NHL in general. How are things going for you right now? It's a busy start to the season, my man.
1: Yeah, it's funny because when the season started, the Ottawa Senators, I think, had to wait like almost a week before their whole team got going. And since then, they've had to play three games in four nights, and then they have the game against the Philadelphia Flyers as part of that three games in four nights, and then they got the Nashville Predators tomorrow. It feels like the team that I sometimes get to look at and write about is finally catching up to everybody. And, of course, with all the busy storylines around the NHL, too, obviously, following the Dylan Larkin situation, Connor Hellebuyck as well. Keeping an eye out for one Brady Tkachuk in Florida as well. We all know what he means to the Ottawa Senators franchise and how that summer kind of went for them. But I like it, man. It's not short on storylines to start off the season. And, of course, you know, I still keep an eye out for what's going on in Calgary, man. And I've been keeping track on the Connor Derry stuff, too. It's been really interesting to say the least.
0: Yeah, really interesting. It's a nice way to put it after four games, my man. We'll talk some Flames. We'll talk some Oilers for our listeners here in Calgary and Edmonton. But I did want to start with, because you are in Ottawa and you got a firsthand look at, you know, some of the Brady Tkachuk era in Ottawa. And that was one of the biggest storylines this offseason, was Brady Tkachuk and the parting of ways with the Ottawa Senators. And what could Steve Staios do to sort of, you know, recover from that? And William Eklund, I know he went down the other night, and that's a big story to watch for. But if you could, for our listeners, kind of run me through right now what feels different in Ottawa pre and post Brady Tkachuk. I know it's early.
1: So I guess the easiest place to start is probably, I mean, for the sake of easiness and just for brevity here, like, you got to go all the way back to when the playoffs end and Brady Tkachuk comes back to talk to us in the media, and the rumors kind of get drummed up again about what his future is going to be. And he makes it known that he's not happy that these rumors are surfacing. But then not long after that, he goes to the team and he says, you know what, it's time for me to let you guys know that I'm not going to re-sign when my contract gets extended, like when my contract expires. And I think with what the Sens went through last season, for those who don't follow the Sens as closely as I do or people in Ottawa, this is a team that went through a lot of white noise. Linus Ullmark was away on leave for mental health reasons, and there was a storm around that. Brady Tkachuk himself, there was some controversy around with how he celebrated the gold medal after winning it with Team USA, and even people wondering if he was all the way in it with some injuries that he was battling and how he was playing when he was healthy, for example. and also some of the injuries the Ottawa Senators were going through as well. There was a lot of noise around this team. And I think with the way the Senators were looking at what Brady Tkachuk was telling them in terms of him saying he wasn't going to resign, I think they strongly considered how last year went for them and all the noise that was around. And they knew that if Brady Tkachuk, if they didn't deal with the situation right away, this had the potential of being another storm for them to weather, and a whole bunch of other questions were going to be asked. And that's something that I think a lot of people in the dressing room, I don't think they were ready to have to go through all over again. I think there are still some guys in that dressing room who, you know, they play with Brady Tkachuk for quite some time, and they'll have some respect, and that's their guy. But at the end of the day, they want guys who are in the dressing room who want to be there. This is a team that's been coming off back-to-back playoff appearances, and they want to build off that. And fast-forwarding to the present now, this is a team that they're very much putting their stamp on that. They want guys that are here. They seem to be getting along really well. They have a tight-knit room. It's just a matter of staving off whatever injuries have been coming to them to the start of the season. But they have a captain in place in Thomas Chabot, and they think they're a playoff team. So we'll see how it plays out for them. But this is a group that's doing everything it can to kind of move on from the Brady Tkachuk era as long as it lasted.
0: Why Thomas Chabot as the next guy to wear the C in Ottawa?
1: Thomas Chabot is like the longest, he is the longest tenured player in that market. This is a guy who has seen a lot of lows, a lot of bad times since he's been around the organization when he first played in the 2016-2017 season. And as this team has started to make its rise up, he's been there for that too. And we know how being a captain is, there's a symbolism thing to it in terms of how he talks to the media. He's the perfect voice for that market, a bilingual market, which there's a strong contingent of French media members who cover this team too and care about this team. And this is also an organization that is trying to make inroads with the French community here. For those who don't think about Ottawa and where it's located, Gatineau, Quebec is north of the city, north of the Ottawa River, and that is essentially an untapped market for this fan base. And while I've been told, someone from the organization a couple of days ago had said, like, hey, even if Thomas Chabot was Norwegian, he should have been captain. It's not by accident that they decided to make their longest tenured bilingual offensive defenseman the leader of this team. I think he crosses off a lot of boxes for this group. And for people who say, hey, you know what, maybe Tim Stützle should be captain, maybe Jake Sanderson should be captain, there's a lot of positives and pros for both of those guys. But I really think having Thomas Chabot as your captain, you get to ease some pressure off of those two superstars, and they can just be stars in their own right on this team.
0: For our listener base in Calgary, Carter Yakimchuk was a star for the Calgary Hitmen and is now a top prospect in the Senators organization and gets a lot of attention in Calgary still because comparisons with Zane Parekh go back and forth. He's already matched, Julian, his gameplay total from last year and his points total from last year in 4 games and 2 points. What are we seeing from Carter Yakimchuk as he sort of makes his stamp on the back end for the Sens?
1: I think we're seeing a defenseman whose offensive gifts are clear. He has the confidence to play at the NHL level when it comes to his offense. The other night, we were looking at the Philadelphia Flyers game just yesterday, and this game is going into the third period. It's tied at 1. A goal is needed, and a blast from the point is delivered by Carter Yakimchuk, and he is pumped and fired up. I tweeted it online yesterday. That's the most emotion I've seen out of Carter Yakimchuk, who's normally a little bit more stoic and quite shy as a young kid and not all that talkative. But he even cracked a laugh with us in the media. I was like, wow, like this kid is just like, just released some pressure off of that. But it's very clear with what he brings offensively, just with the way that he's able to handle the puck, the fact that he's able to shoot at a high level, even in the little bits of time he showed last season, even in emergency efforts, he showed a lot of confidence. I think that's going to go a long way for him. The biggest question is, can he keep up defensively? Is he able to close gaps on opposing players who come his way? Is he able to wear off players in the corners and use his physical frame to essentially just be imposing? Maybe there's some strides still needed in that regard. But I think a lot of guys around this team, they like what they're seeing from Carter Yakimchuk, and they feel he can be an everyday defenseman at this level. So there's a lot of progress to be done for Carter Yakimchuk, but it's very promising just a couple games into his career.
0: I want to ask you about two different situations happening in terms of player trade requests in the NHL. Mm-hmm. And you spent a good chunk of your career here in Calgary and understood and know what, you know, the Matthew Tkachuk situation of it was here in Calgary. We talked about his brother Brady and what happened in Ottawa. And now we've got Connor Hellebuyck in Winnipeg, Dylan Larkin in Detroit. Two different approaches to wanting out, or, you know, making it known that your preference is to be elsewhere. Connor Hellebuyck hasn't showed up. Hellebuyck.com is a great website if you want to track how much money Connor Hellebuyck is currently, you know, putting in or forfeiting, I should say, in salary as he sits out and sort of waits for the Jets to solve his situation. On the other hand, Julian, you've got Dylan Larkin, who takes it in the teeth on opening night, getting introduced in Detroit when he didn't play. The boos from the fans. Then he has that great game, standing up for his teammates, scoring a goal, getting into a scrap. The dichotomy of these two different situations are really interesting to me, because the Larkin approach to me seems to be the way that you would go about wanting if you were the Detroit Red Wings compared to the Winnipeg Jets. But I don't know. Do you think there's a preference? How do you see both of these winding up? And how is the approach sort of appeared to you from the outside?
1: I'm still not sure if I have a preference between the two. I think you can argue pros and cons for either side. You could say for Detroit, like I know personally, and I made the point on the podcast a couple days ago, I didn't like the fact that the Detroit Red Wings still had Dylan Larkin as part of their opening night festivities and introduced him before he just kind of snuck out into the tunnel and ducked into a press box for the rest of the game. Like, I wish that moment was just saved for guys who wanted to be there. That being said, for Dylan Larkin, I get it. He was dealing with an injury during training camp. Then he gets himself healthy. He gets himself healthy to put enough to play, and then he scores in his first game, and all these fans are confused. But also, I mean, another thing that happened in that game, too, against the Ottawa Senators, Nick Cousins is pointing at Dylan Larkin with the C logo that he's forming with his hand. He's like, hey, yeah, you don't have that anymore. He's opened himself up for that type of criticism. So I think for Dylan Larkin, it's a unique approach. And one other thing that has to be included in this situation, too, considering the instability with the Detroit Red Wings right now in terms of the fact that Sean Horkoff has taken over as GM, even though Steve Yzerman's not there anymore. They lost out on John Greenberg in the process of replacing a general manager as well. And they're also dealing with Simon Edvinson, another defenseman on this team who has a lot of skill and size. And maybe he might want to be traded as opposed to signing an extension. And doesn't look as if there's an immediate trade partner for Larkin. This is a really unique situation, which is more than just a player wanting out. And then you have the Connor Hellebuyck situation, where I know they lost bad tonight against Anaheim, but it's at least been working out without him. They found ways to win without him. I think the fact that Connor Hellebuyck decided, you know what, I don't want to play if I'm not going to get traded, and everyone else could just kind of at least try their best to move on from that situation. In a weird way, I kind of prefer the Winnipeg Jets situation. I'd much rather just have guys who want to be around, and if you don't want to be here, just sit somewhere else. And I'll tell you this, I chatted with the guy who created the Hellebuyck website for a story I'm working on for the weekend, and I think he's been pretty overwhelmed with the amount of people who've been tapping into the website. I think he had told me like in the last 24 hours, it's like almost 200,000 people have visited the website. Like a couple different, like Sportsnet and TSN have mentioned it. I was in the dressing room for the Senators today. At least one player had told me that they had seen it, and they were like, wow, yeah, that was funny. Like, this is something that has like taken the attention of the league, right? And I get that's probably a negative, where it's like, hey, you don't want fans and people kind of looking at your player that way. But at the same time, if he doesn't want to be around, you open yourself up to stuff like that. I don't know if I have a preference, but two really unique situations. And to bring it back to the Sens, you're kind of thankful you dealt with the Brady Tkachuk situation when you did, because if that got out and then you started the season with that, that could have been a whole other situation.
0: And that's kind of where I come down on it, Julian, is, you know, I think everybody would have felt better if this was dealt with earlier for both teams, one way or another, whatever it was going to be. I respect Connor Hellebuyck in the sense of saying, you know, look, I don't want to be here, so I'm not going to be around. I've made my decision. I understand I'm going to forfeit some money, but I'm just not going to be there. I feel for Detroit fans in the sense of, like, I respect Dylan Larkin going out in there and doing that, but it feels like false hope. At the end of the day, if you know that guy doesn't want to be there, you're going, how am I supposed to cheer for this guy? How am I supposed to, you know, have this guy repping my team's colors night in, night out, knowing that he doesn't want to be here at the end of the night? Like, that's a tough one for me to swallow if I'm a Red Wings fan. So I don't know, but in, you know, then we get into a bigger conversation and we can talk about this another day about, you know, guys that have no trade clauses and force their ways to certain situations and other guys that don't have that protection. It's going to be something to watch for, I think, in the next couple of years.
1: Absolutely. I think the fact that Gary Bettman commented on it last week or a couple days out from that, and then you've had the NHLPA say that that could be an attack on players' rights, and Alan Walsh, the super player agent that he is, it has his thoughts. Even Brad Marchand was in the Instagram comments being like, oh, well, so if we're going to do that and players could just get traded wherever, like, that's very much like a weird, not weird, but that's a unique debate in itself, right? Because these players have fought to have that trade protection, and they should be able to do as they feel they could do with it. But at the same time, for a lot of players who don't have trade protection, if teams wanted to, they could move on from these guys, right? Like, there's two sides to this debate for me, and I tend to lean pro player. Like, I don't blame a player for wanting to make a situation better for himself and his family. I can also sympathize with fans as well who, just like a Connor Hellebuck and just like a Dylan Larkin, where they have players who have signed long-term contracts, they want to stay in those markets, at least on the onset, and then not even halfway through, you're like, yeah, I want out of here. Like, that I don't really – I really sympathize with fans for that. At least you can say with Brady Tkachuk. Again, I keep going back to him, but, like, he has 2 years left on his deal. He's near the end of his contract. At least you can say, you know what, it was trending towards him leaving anyway, whereas – Connor Hellebuck, I remember where I was when I heard the news that Connor Hellebuck was signing a long-term extension. I was still in Calgary. I was at my desk. I was reporting a podcast, like, seeing that happen and being like, wow, okay, the Winnipeg Jets are really serious about this. I can understand where Winnipeg Jets fans are coming from.
0: We're going to take a break. More with Julian McKenzie, NHL writer at The Athletic. He's the host of the CJ Show on the Steve Dangle Podcast Network. He's also an acclaimed author. Black Ace is out wherever you get your favorite books. More with Julian McKenzie. We'll talk about a dreadful start for the Calgary Flames, and also what do we think of the early impressions of the Mike Babcock era in Edmonton. All of that and more inside sports on a Friday. It continues next. QR Calgary in Edmonton. Ched up the road. QR Calgary. Excuse me, 770, 880 Chad in Edmonton. Inside Sports on a Friday night.
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0: Back on Inside Sports with our guest Julian McKenzie. He joins us on this Friday night chatting all things NHL. We hit some of the bigger stories to start, Julian, but wanted to bring it back into the province of Alberta. You spent time covering the Flames for The Athletic, and you know the market well. You know the Battle of Alberta well. And look, it's an interesting start for both teams here in Alberta, and we'll start with the Calgary Flames. 0-4 to start the season. They have given up six goals, and most recently, seven goals to the Colorado Avalanche on Thursday night. Rebuilds always go through a tough stretch, Julian, but I don't know if we were ready for this kind of tough stretch to start the year in Calgary.
1: I don't think so either. I think obviously we know the importance of this rebuild is to give young players opportunities, find opportunities to put them in the lineup. But I think what, at least from some of the more successful ones that we've seen, I mean, the Montreal Canadiens always seem to come to mind for me. With that, I think it's just you see a sufficient amount of talent and effort, and I'm not suggesting the Flames aren't giving effort, but I think it's pretty clear right now that there's still a lot of work that needs to be done in terms of insulating this group with the right talent to elevate their game. And as they've stripped parts away for draft picks, we're seeing a team that's dipping in terms of quality. Ultimately, the end result should be a team that gets a top draft pick, whether it's Landon Dupont or whoever's a top player in next year's draft. This is a franchise that desperately needs elite talent, and you can make the argument that what they're going through right now is long overdue in terms of being in a situation where you're clearly not going to be a great team, and you put yourself not just in the lottery, but in a team that's going to be in the top three. But it's one thing if you start hard, you play hard to start the year, and you put yourself in a good spot, and then maybe by November, December, you realize, okay, this team really isn't going to cut it, and this team's going to tank. I think it's a completely different feeling when I'm sure it's the feeling in Calgary, and I could see it surrounding the city as well. It's a completely different feeling when a handful of games into your season, the mood around your squad is, yeah, this team's really not going to go anywhere. Which, again, you could probably argue that's been projected to be that way. But you mentioned allowing seven goals, even against a team like Colorado. That's not a good feeling for anybody. And that's the downside of waiting through a rebuild. It's, you know, you can come out of it with, like, good draft picks and good players. There's a lot of pain you have to sit through.

0: allowed Michael Backlund as the guys, you know, look, Kadri's gone. Uyghur's gone. Anderson's gone. Like, this is the new core of leadership. Backlund's not new, but there's some new guys that have to fight that uphill battle of maintaining what the standard is for the Flames during this portion, right?
1: Michael Backlund, I think of all those players you mentioned, is the player I feel for the most in that market. This is a player who has spent his entire career with the Calgary Flames. He has seen good times in that market. He has seen playoffs in that market with the Calgary Flames. And he's been nothing but a faithful, durable soldier for this team, who settles into his middle six role, plays excellent defense. When he had Blake Coleman on his wing, he was great. With that duo just working off of each other. And over the last few years, he's seen a team go from a playoff contender. At one point, people looked at them and said, hey, like, maybe this, they might have enough with what they have to be a Stanley Cup contender. And it's just been this downhill slide ever since. Yes, he gets the captaincy at some point during that slide, but it's nowhere near, the team is nowhere near of any significant quality to compete for a Stanley Cup. So, I admire him for wanting to stick through all of this for the Calgary Flames, and I think he deserves the best from the organization. They've given him as much as they can. This is still a classy organization that understands what it takes to take care of their players and put them in the best situations possible. But especially from an outside perspective now, it's hard not to feel something for one Michael Backlund, who you mentioned all those players who are gone, particularly guys like Rasmus Anderson. Those are guys on that Michael Backlund had fond relationships with and built that over time. Now those guys are gone. And while he has to, you know, look over some of the younger players and show them the way, I can't imagine that being the easiest situation for him. When you look at the standings right now, the Calgary Flames are the only team in the NHL who hasn't picked up a point. It's one thing if they were 1-2-1 to start the year, or even if they were 0-2-2. But when you're 0-4-0, you have no points to start off the year. Look, the Vancouver Canucks starting off the year, this is a team that everyone thought was going to be in the basement. They're 2-3-0. They have 4 points. Like, that's exactly what you're talking about in terms of at least.
0: And they're scoring goals, Julian.
1: Elias Pettersson looks like a completely different player. He's producing to start off the year. I think for rebuilds and stuff like that, like, you obviously want to put yourself in a position where you can get the highest possible draft pick. You put yourself in a position where, all right, like, you know you're not going to be a good team, but your young players are benefiting from the time. They're working hard. They're getting their results, too. Even if they're not going to win every game, the risk you run if your team is not good enough, that winning culture you hope to set doesn't immediately set, and you get that culture of losing that permeates through your roster. You don't want your guys getting adjusted and getting accustomed to losing. It's a weird balance when you're in the rebuild, like what the Calgary Flames are in right now. Your only hope right now, I think, is just you hope that whatever you experience this season either improves, or for years to come, particularly next year when you start in that new building, you look back at this year as the lowest it'll get for this group.
0: Different vibes up the road in Edmonton, where the Mike Babcock era has started 3-0-1 for the Edmonton Oilers. And aside from some silliness in the first two matchups with the Vancouver Canucks, where defense and goaltending was optional, the Oilers have looked pretty sturdy. A 3-1 win over Seattle, a 5-2 comeback win against the Anaheim Ducks on Wednesday night. They've got the Sharks for a Saturday afternoon battle. And then they've got a couple, they got Pacific Division, they got the Kings, they got a home and home with Utah. Connor McDavid's off to a fast start. He's leading the NHL in points. Evan Bouchard looking like his normal point-producing machine. It's interesting because I think in one sense, Julian, winning is generally the cure-all, and it's too early to say Mike Babcock's been a success or Mike Babcock's been a failure in Edmonton, but we've started to see at least some of the early results for this Oilers team. And I don't think anybody's stunned like 3-0-1. I think you could have convinced me the Oilers would be there regardless of who the coach was, but still some interesting questions around this team.
1: Absolutely. I don't think anyone was going to doubt that the offense would be there for this group. I mean, Connor McDavid, Leon Draisaitl, Evan Bouchard, you mentioned earlier. I think the fact that they've been able to do this with Ryan Nugent-Hopkins and Zach Hyman both being injured to start the year, I think they deserve some points for that. But we've grown accustomed to seeing this team, even on nights where the goaltending isn't there and the defense isn't there, they can outscore their problems and win a 7-6 game or an 8-6

0: 7 game. I think the biggest sign that this group will see success under Mike Babcock is how they tighten themselves up defensively. That has been the biggest question around this core. Can they tighten up defensively? Can they do the little things to get one step closer to winning a Stanley Cup championship? You don't have to worry about the offense with this group. It's what they can do defensively and if the goaltending can hold up. And ultimately, I think that's what Mike Babcock is going to be defined for however long he stays with this organization. We know the quality of players that are there, but if he's able to take them to that next step and he's able to get them to buy into his system, which, I mean, considering how he got the job in the first place and how much guys like Connor McDavid spoke about him and how much they wanted him this offseason, like, this can't be a situation where, at least from the main core, if we hear about discord and disagreements between guys, which I don't expect, at that point, this is a rare situation where everyone kind of has to look around and say, hey, the players asked for this. Like, this isn't a situation where you're like, oh, the GM made the wrong call or the ownership made the wrong call. This would fall squarely on Connor McDavid and that leadership group for the Edmonton Oilers. But so far, so good to start off this season. And the fact that they have the 3-0-1 start, like, I'm with you. I wouldn't be that surprised if it was any coach who was able to get them to that point. What I'd like to see more of is games that end 3-1 or 3-0 or 4-2. Just you bring that goals against count down, you get some better goaltending. And I know, look, Freddie Anderson's not completely healthy yet. They're relying on guys like Devin Levi to hold the fort until Freddie Anderson's back to play. But I think for this group, if they're able to tighten up defensively and they're able to limit chances and limit goals against, that goes a long way towards success.
1: So many different ways. If you want to hear more from Julian, he is a writer at The Athletic. You can follow him on Twitter at JKA McKenzie. He is the host of the CJ Show with Chris Johnston on the Steve Dangle Podcast Network, and a big fan of Julian's writing. Black Aces, out now wherever you get your favorite books. Of course, Amazon.com. If you go to a Chapters, you can find it and more. Julian, it was so good to be back on the airwaves with you, my man. Thank you for doing this tonight, and let's do it again sometime soon.
0: Let me know, man. Dude, just again, happy to hear you on the airwaves, and looking forward to the next time we chat.
1: Appreciate you, J-Mac. Take it easy, pal.
0: Appreciate you too, man. Peace.
1: Julian McKenzie joining us on Inside Sports on this Friday evening, talking all things NHL. Just a 4-game slate in the NHL tonight. Just one Canadian team in action. The Jets fell to the Ducks 5-1. So it's a red hot Ducks team coming into Calgary on Saturday. That's a late start on not hockey night in Canada, but just Saturday night hockey. Oilers and Sharks. A little bit of an afternoon affair from San Jose. 3-0-1 Oilers, Sharks at 3-1 to start the season. That should be a good battle. Macklin Celebrini versus Connor McDavid. Part of a full day, 14 games in the National Hockey League coming up on Saturday. Should be a lot of fun. We're going to take a break, come back on the other side. Coming up this weekend as well, another full slate of NFL football is coming your way. We'll talk week 5, games that you need to catch and games that you can probably catch the highlights on Red Zone. We'll get to that as Inside Sports continues next. QR Calgary and Ched in Edmonton rolling on this Friday night.
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8: Stop?
9: Yeah, that's a stop sign. How about over there?
8: D.
9: It says detour. It means we can't go the usual way.
8: That's sail.
9: I see it. 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
12: This is the Realty Minute. Gord Gillies here with Len T. Wong. Hello, Len.
13: Hi, Gord.
12: We've talked about a soft condo market for a few months now. 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
1: All right, let's take a look at the NFL schedule coming up on this Sunday. We got kicked off with a disappointing dud on Thursday night from the Dallas Cowboys. 24-16, the Bucs pick up their first win of the season on Thursday night football. The Dallas Cowboys walking around with the most unearned ego of any team I've ever seen in the National Football League. You were 2-2 walking into this game. What made you think that you could walk all over the Tampa Bay Buccaneers? I don't care who was at quarterback. It wasn't Jaden Daniels. It was Jalen Daniels. That's an undrafted free agent that walked into Jerry World and beat Dak Prescott and the Cowboys. What a terrible football team the Dallas Cowboys continue to be. I don't care if you win 8 games, 9 games, 10 games. That is a team I don't have the least bit of faith in. But they got the primetime slot. It should leave some good ones coming up on Sunday. Another international game to kick things off on Sunday, 7:30 a.m. out here in Alberta. We got the Eagles and the Jaguars. It is a beat-up Eagles team heading to London. No Saquon Barkley, no Devonta Smith. They'll get Dallas Goedert back at tight end. Will that be enough to take down Trevor Lawrence and the Jaguars? legs? I don't think so, but we'll see what happens in that one. Your primetime game, Sunday Night Football, it's the Ravens and the Falcons, the Battle of the Birds. Kevin Stefanski, the former Browns coach, getting a chance to take on a division rival. No Lamar Jackson in that game for Baltimore, so perhaps the Falcons in another primetime slot can impress with Bijan Robinson and company, and we could be in for a treat on Monday night. How about this one? The Bills and the Rams kicking off 6:15 local time on Monday. It's the Bills in Los Angeles to take on the Rams, who do not want to fall to 2-3. They've been without two of their key defensive weapons for most of the season, with Myles Garrett and Aaron Donald dealing with injuries. But Josh Allen and company looking to come in and continue their hot start to the season. They're 3-1. A couple other games to watch out for on Sunday for my money. If you're looking for some good entertainment, the Raiders have been fun, man. I hate saying that. A Chargers fan. I hate admitting that to people even more, but I hate admitting the Raiders have been fun this year. Is Drake May actually back and ready to go for the Patriots? He has stunk it up this season, but he had a good week four showing. That could be a good game in the early slate. Vikings-Saints could be some fun. Kyler Murray versus Tyler Shuck, not a game I thought I'd be interested in, but I can think of worse things to do, like Browns-Jets, no thank you. That one coming from what should be a messy weather bowl in New York. That one doesn't sound like a lot of fun. You got the 0-4 Texans taking on the Titans. That one doesn't sound like a lot of fun. The afternoon slate's got some intrigue, though. 49ers and Seahawks in a division matchup should be a lot of fun. Cardinals, their season kind of slipping away after a week one win over the Chargers. They've got the Lions, who can't stop a nosebleed on defense. That should be a good one. And this one should be a lot of fun. I wanted to mention this one, Bears and Packers, because today, if you missed the news, a legend in NFL circles, Mike Ditka, passed away at the age of 86. And what a career as a player, what a career as a head coach. Plenty of battles at Lambeau Field, plenty of battles as a player and a coach against the Green Bay Packers. And it feels fitting as we say goodbye to Mike Ditka on this Friday, that his Bears and the team that he'll be so remembered for, bringing them a Super Bowl as a head coach, gets to play one of their division rivals in Green Bay. And, you know, Mike Ditka, funny enough, you know, it was funny, we were talking to producer Steve earlier and talking about a memory back in 1996. And, you know, Mike Ditka's before my era of football. So I can pretty confidently tell you that my first Mike Ditka memory was a movie appearance when he was in Kicking and Screaming with Will Ferrell, a soccer movie, Will Ferrell's kids soccer movie. That might have been the first time I was ever introduced to Mike Ditka and smoking the cigars and wearing the Bears sweater. And then, you know, you get older and you become a wider sports fan if you're me and you're a nutcase. So you learn about everything you can get your hands on. You learn about this, you know, that he was doing an analysis on Sundays for so long. He was never shy of an opinion. He obviously had earned it because he had that Super Bowl ring on his finger. And you learn about the player and the man that was Mike Ditka. And you lost a giant in the NFL world today. Absolutely. No doubt about it. So it feels appropriate that on Sunday, the Bears and the Packers will go head to head as we said goodbye to Mike Ditka at the age of 86 on this Friday. We will take a break, come back, close things out on this Friday edition of Inside Sports. We'll take you through the final scores from the National Hockey League, what's happening in the CFL as the Elks got a major win against the Hamilton Tiger Cats to clinch a home playoff date, and we'll set you up for the weekend in baseball as well. As we close things out, it's Inside Sports on a Friday.
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1: Wrapping things up on a Friday. Thanks for joining in. 880 Chad in Edmonton, QR Calgary 770 AM in Calgary. This is Logan Gordon along with you, filling in for the great Brennan Escott. As we head into the weekend, some NHL final scores to pass your way before the Oilers and Flames are in action on Saturday. Kraken beat the Red Wings by a 6-3 score tonight. The Capitals down the Rangers 3-1. Igor Shesterkin leaves this game for the Rangers with a leg injury. Wasn't able to put any weight on it. Needed help off the ice and into the locker room. Could be bad there. Backup goaltender also hurt for the Rangers. So they're down to their third stringer. Not a good start to the year. Jackets get a shootout victory over the Penguins. Kent Johnson, your shootout winner. And boy, bad news for the Calgary Flames. The Anaheim Ducks look to be coming in on an offensive heater. They score 5 on the Jets tonight to take the Winnipeg Jets down in 60 minutes. The Ducks and the Flames games go at 8 o'clock on Saturday. You've got the Sharks and the Oilers coming at you Saturday afternoon. So a little bit of an early start to, I guess, just Saturday hockey. No more hockey night in Canada, just a day full of hockey. It's a 2 o'clock puck drop between the Oilers and the Sharks on Sportsnet West and Sportsnet 1. No baseball on this Friday. We've got a Game 5 coming up in Major League Baseball in the Division Series to see who gets the right to take on the Tampa Bay Rays. It'll be the White Sox and the Cleveland Guardians. 6 o'clock first pitch on Saturday night. And then on Sunday, the NLCS gets underway. It's the first, it's the third straight year of the Dodgers being in the NLCS. Tarek Skubal gets the start in Game 1. They'll go to Yamamoto in Game 2 for the Dodgers. And in the CFL, it is week number 19 in Edmonton. They're celebrating a win over the Hamilton Tiger Cats from earlier on this Friday, 27-12 the final. Edmonton moves to 12-4 and secures a home playoff date. Well, the right now, the Ottawa Redblacks keeping things interesting, at least against the BC Lions. We're into the third quarter, BC 21, Ottawa 15. And as I look up on my screen, the Redblacks have just created a turnover. They're going to get the ball back in the third quarter. McLeod Bethel-Thompson going to look to see if he can get a touchdown on the board, maybe tie this one as the Redblacks go for their first win of the season. Saturday, just one game in the CFL. It's the Stamps and the Blue Bombers. Calgary Stampeders looking to clinch a playoff spot with a victory over Winnipeg. And then on Monday, a little Thanksgiving Monday afternoon action. It's actually a morning kickoff. It'll be 11 a.m. in Edmonton and Calgary if you want to catch the Rough Riders and the Montreal Alouettes to close out week 19 of CFL action. That's going to do it for us here on Inside Sports. A big thank you to everyone listening. If you joined in on the text line, appreciate you being along for the ride. Big shout out to my outstanding producer this evening, Steve Norton, for all of his hard work. And have yourselves a great weekend. Special weather statement in parts of Alberta for that incoming rain and snow. So be careful. Hope you get some great time with friends and family on this Thanksgiving weekend. We will talk to you again soon. This has been Inside Sports. Hope you've enjoyed it. This is sending you off to the weekend here in Calgary.
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7: This is Global News. I'm Thomas Dias. It's 8 degrees at 10 o'clock. Calgary's mayor is going toe-to-toe with the province when it comes to the latest comments by Premier Danielle Smith. This after she said Eppington and Calgary need to comply with her government's rules on the type of homes being built.
8: On Friday morning, Mayor Jeremy Farkas spoke to media at City Hall, calling it the latest in provincial overreach. This comes after the Premier said Edmonton has to abide by home building rules that were in place before 2024, and Calgary had to, quote, hold the line on blanket rezoning, meaning no change there. Farkas agrees with the Premier on blanket rezoning, but says this crosses the line when he's told how to vote and think on a matter like this. He believes the provincial move is illegal.
9: The directive to the Edmonton and Calgary City Councils is patently illegal. I do not contest that provincial governments have authority over municipal governments.
8: Meanwhile, Municipal Affairs Minister Dan Williams says despite this, he remains open to working with the mayor. Mike Cazzola, Global News.
7: As Albertans get ready to vote in the upcoming referendum, First Nations leaders are hosting information sessions to address questions and concerns. Leaders with Siksika First Nation held a session at the Confluence Thursday night. They say these meetings are geared towards providing voting details and answering ballot questions while also encouraging its members to vote. Jamie Springchief with Siksika says there's been a lot of confusion and concerns about the voting process with so much at stake.
10: The biggest concern that we are hearing is the violation of treaty law, the partnership that we have in this province, and yeah, just how we move forward together, living together in the province.
7: First Nation leaders are expecting high turnouts among Alberta's Indigenous population. Residents of a Shaughnessy condo complex got to see a black bear up close and personal this week. Mirabel Garnica says she was startled when she opened the curtains on her balcony.
11: And I talked to my daughter and I talked to my husband. He was like, there is a bear. Very silent.
7: Police closed off the area while fish and wildlife officials tranquilized the bear and removed it to a safe location out of the city. The Alberta Court of Appeal says Ottawa's Impact Assessment Act is still unconstitutional. The court issued a 4-1 decision today saying the law still infringes on provincial jurisdiction, even though Ottawa modified it after the Supreme Court struck much of it down in 2023. It's the second time Alberta had challenged the act, which sets out a process to review the environmental, economic, health, and social effects of proposed projects like ports, mines, and pipelines. And Ukraine is not pleased with a surprise announcement that the United States will be obtaining diesel oil from Russia in what appears to be a desperate bid to combat prices ahead of the midterms. President Donald Trump was asked about the deal as he was leaving the White House for a rally in Syracuse, New York tonight.
12: That is a big deal. That is massive amounts of oil coming into our country. And I want to thank President Putin, to be honest with you.
7: President Zelensky posted online that President Putin is relying on, quote, backroom deals to buy more time in Russia's war with Ukraine. Global News Sky Tracker weather, windy overnight with a low of +2, periods of wet snow beginning near noon tomorrow with the temperature steady near +2, periods of snow Sunday with a high of +3. It's 8 degrees, breaking news when it happens, your next scheduled newscast at 11. I'm Thomas Dias.
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1: Coming up on The Last Show tonight. GLP-1 drugs like Ozempic might be exposing a lie everybody's told themselves, that weight is simply about willpower. What is willpower anyway? The psychology of it in about 10 minutes' time. Then, after that, scheduling sex sounds deeply unsexy, but it can actually boost desire and satisfaction in the bedroom. So halfway through the hour, why putting it on the calendar might be good for your relationship. All right, there's going to be more than just that on the show tonight, but let's dive in. We think of Earth's magnetic field as something that might help you guide a compass. But here's an absolutely wild thought. What if Earth's magnetic field could also have an impact on how you age? Well, a new study suggests it could influence what happens inside living cells. So let's answer some questions about this connection between Earth and our biology here with Professor of Mitochondrial Biology at the University of Nottingham in the UK, Lisa Chakrabarty. Lisa, welcome to the show.
2: Hello.
1: I probably framed that a little too dramatically. We don't necessarily know about the link in humans, but what did you observe when fruit flies were exposed to a weaker magnetic field than, let's say, the Earth has regularly?
2: Yeah, I mean, it's interesting. We used fruit flies. They're these tiny flies that can fit into the shield device that we've got. And we had two different fruit flies. So we had fruit flies that's sort of normal and healthy, and then we had others that have a defect that normally make them not live as long as a normal fruit fly. And so, I mean, I guess the most dramatic finding is that when we put these ones that had the disease phenotype in there, where they don't age as, don't live for as long, they seem to live for 20% longer than they would do normally outside the shield. So getting rid of the Earth's magnetic field seemed to help them to live significantly longer lives.
1: So how do magnetic fields affect cells, these fruit flies' ability to live longer? Like, how does it all work, or do we not know exactly yet?
2: So the reason we did the experiment is that we're really interested in the small organelles inside cells that make energy. And these things that make energy, they're often referred to as batteries within the cells. They use electrons, and electrons have charge, and magnets interact with charged electrons, for example. And so what we wanted to do is see whether taking away the magnetic field affects those electrons that are producing energy. And so I think that's what we've shown happens, actually. So when you take away the magnetic field, then you change the actual basic energetic biology inside the cells.
1: I've always thought that like a magnetic field around me, even a strong one, wouldn't really affect my biology unless I had like a piece of metal in me or something like that. Is that just not true? Do magnetic fields in general have an effect on our biology, or would that be too strong a claim to make?
2: So I think what we've always known is that the Earth has this magnetic field that's imperceptible, that doesn't affect our daily lives. And nobody's been terribly excited about the Earth's magnetic field unless you're using it to direct birds in flight when they're migratory. So the basic sort of mechanics of life haven't been looked at in the context of removing the Earth's magnetic field or having the Earth's magnetic field. But all of us, all living creatures, have evolved with this Earth's magnetic field. So much like gravity, for example, on the Earth, it's important, or it's something that life has had to adapt to or is adapted for. So it's something that's really important for life, we think.
1: Now, with the fruit flies, was it a Parkinson's-related genetic mutation? Is that what you were talking about earlier?
2: Yes, this is sort of where we're connecting the dots. So Parkinson's disease is interesting, particularly to biologists, because it has a mitochondrial dysfunction. So the little organelles that we're studying in cells are really important in Parkinson's disease, and they become dysfunctional. And so that's why we used a fruit fly that has a dysfunction in mitochondria, which is similar to familial Parkinson's disease, so an inherited form of Parkinson's disease.
3: And so removing the magnetic field or the effects of it on those fruit flies, there was some benefit. I guess my question is, are there places on Earth where the magnetic field is stronger? And could you study the rates of Parkinson's disease or the severity of it in those populations? Like, how would we, what can we draw from this as humans, I guess, is my question.
2: No, I mean, that's an absolutely brilliant question. It was one of the first things that actually our co-author, Professor of Physics, Mark Fromhold, came up with immediately. And he came up with the sort of magnetic field and how it varies around the Earth, and it actually does, and whether we could start making comparisons between incidents of Parkinson's in the areas where there's a higher or lower geomagnetic field. It's complicated. It would be a very complicated study to do. The only thing that I can say that really does connect our study to what's going on in humans is that these mitochondria actually perform a very almost exactly the same function in human cells as they do in fruit fly cells. So from a basic biology point of view, we're looking at something that is relevant for all multicellular organisms that have evolved on Earth.
3: So what would be a takeaway for someone listening to your study? Maybe don't sleep with a strong rare earth magnet underneath my pillow could be perhaps a good takeaway. I'm joking, of course, but like, what could we infer, or what decisions could we make about our life? Or is this just interesting findings and we shouldn't really change anything? We shouldn't immediately book a plane ticket and move to an area with a weaker magnetic field.
2: I mean, your joke is actually quite interesting, because we don't actually think that what we're seeing by taking away the Earth's magnetic field, which is actually very weak, would have a linear relationship with a strong magnet's effect on human biology. So I don't think that we can draw those conclusions. I think for humans, what's really interesting and coming up is the idea of interplanetary space travel, and that we are planning to send people up into places where there is no Earth's magnetic field for long periods of time. And although we've explored very much the effect of radiation effects when you remove the Earth's magnetic field on these astronauts, we've never actually looked at the effect of removing the Earth's magnetic field just by itself, discounting the effects of radiation. So as far as that's concerned, it's probably very important. But from a basic biology point of view as well, if we can see what's increasing the lifespan of these Parkinson's flies, if we can look at the biology that changes in response to removing this environmental pressure, then maybe we can start looking at different therapeutic approaches to help people with these diseases.
3: This has been a really fascinating conversation, Lisa. Thanks for being on the show.
2: Thank you very much for having me.
3: Lisa Chakrabarty is a professor of mitochondrial biology at the University of Nottingham in the UK. The phone rings. It's your bank. Or you think it is. Big mistake. 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It was a scammer that bought your info from a data broker. 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After the break, what is willpower anyways, especially in an era where GLP-1 drugs like Ozempic rewrite what we thought we knew about self-control? I'm David Cooper. This is The Last Show.
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3: Is how much you weigh really a test of willpower? That's one of the questions being raised in the age of GLP-1 drugs. Medications like Ozempic can reduce hunger and what some people describe as food noise. So if a tweak in biology can change how much a person thinks about food, what does that tell us all these years about simply having more self-control? Let's discuss that with Dr. Sophie Atwood, a UK-based behavioral scientist who specializes in diet and health. Sophie, welcome to the show.
5: Thanks for having me.
3: So I think this was a frame common in the 90s. I watch a lot of 90s, 80s sitcoms, and the characters are always talking about willpower and weight, self-control around food, these kinds of conversations. What are we actually describing when we talk about self-control in food?
5: Yeah, so I think it's got a kind of lay meaning, and it's got a meaning in the behavioral research. The way we see it, if we were trying to research self-control, is it's the ability that you have to kind of override short-term impulses to take an action towards a long-term goal. So really, it's the capacity that you have to kind of drown out things like hunger, anger, frustration, boredom, all the difficult emotions on your pathway to get to where you want to go, as well as dealing with things like barriers in the environment, like time, money, weather, all the different things that can get in your way.
3: Now, the average person, this might not be true from your perspective, but the average person will think of these things, especially weight and hunger, as something that you should be able to control. You should just be able to quiet the noise of it, so to speak, which is, you know, I'm sure there's varying beliefs on that. But when we introduce something like GLP-1 drugs that does quiet that noise, what does that teach us about the noise? Is it more biological, or is it just something I can sit at my desk if I try really hard? I can shut off these kind of impulses.
5: Well, they're kind of definitely disrupting the conversation that we're having about willpower, because when it comes to food specifically, what's happening is that we are quite biologically predisposed to be seeking out food in the environment. I mean, we've evolved to try to find that because it keeps us alive. So we're particularly receptive to any, we call them cues or triggers that would indicate food's available. Now, that was really helpful for us through evolutionary past because it meant that we didn't starve. But if you think about what the modern food environment looks like, where we're surrounded by a bountiful mass of food, we have a situation now where we're constantly getting triggered. Our kind of short-term impulses are getting triggered to eat. And our capacity to regulate that from the top down and to take a bit more kind of top-down control over that and get to where we want to go is just being completely swamped or overwhelmed by the current food environment.
3: It seems like I've heard this phrase recently, like it just popped into the conversation, if you will, in the last 3-4 years, this concept of food noise. Now, I know that all the research on this stuff is relatively new because GLP-1 drugs taken widely is a relatively new thing. I know for some cases, these kinds of drugs have been used in diabetes many years ago, but for diet and weight loss, it's relatively new. This concept of food noise, is it a real thing? Do some people have kind of a louder voice in their head, so to speak, driving them to eat and seek food and think about their next meal than others?
5: So I wouldn't say it's particularly a new concept. It's definitely a new framing of the concept. And I think it's a particularly, actually, a really useful one because what it's doing is allowing us to have a conversation now about the fact that a lot of food behaviors are automatically triggered by cues in the environment. That conversation hasn't been quite so visible previously. So the medications have come along because people are beginning to experience what it feels like to shut off that response when they take the medication. They now almost have a kind of contrast effect from before and after. So it's become very apparent that food behaviors and responses to the environment are really strong and quite impulsive. So I think what it's done is it's taken a concept that has existed for quite a while in psychology and reframed it in a way that now we can have a bit more of a wider conversation around it. And that's really shifting the narrative around the idea of self-control and where the self and your ability to regulate, the level of responsibility you have compared to this environment that you're operating in that's really overwhelming.
3: Yeah, like I'm pretty, more or less, I mean, I could stand to lose a few, but I'm pretty happy with my weight. And it's pretty easy for me not to like take that second helping, to snack, to grab a cupcake. This idea that for other people, that noise would be way louder, but then to put on them the same expectation that they should have the same willpower as me when it doesn't take that much willpower for me, I think is interesting. And then when we add something like Ozempic, GLP-1 drugs, to remove that noise, what do people who experience this loudness start to experience? What does it kind of open up for them?
5: Well, we're seeing a very strong effect in people's eating patterns and kind of consequently their weight. So that's a really big evidence that this concept is existing and it means something for people. So what we see, for example, is when people take the medications, they can cut calorie content by around 60 to 40% a day. And these are decreases that may have been really difficult for people to achieve any other way. So the medication is doing something that's quite unique. And we know the medication is working off a biological pathway. So that's really telling us something about how all these mechanisms are coming and kind of working together. Another quite interesting thing we see is when people stop taking the medications, we have almost immediately the reverse effect. So with the kind of within a year of taking the medication, something like 70% of the weight, 70% of people, the weight comes back on. So really we're seeing quite a rapid response to the medications when you're on them and off them, really indicating that there's something going on here that's biological and beyond the individual's self-control.
3: Yeah, that rebound. But I guess this is where you kind of get an interesting behavioral science question. Like when people go on GLP-1s and the noise goes away, the noise that consumes so much mental energy, they've got all this available brain habits or brain power, rather. How can they use that to change their habits, you know, after taking the medication?
5: But we're kind of really seeing that as like a window of opportunity. There's been a big framing around that this is an idea, because we're seeing this as a moment of quiet where we have the capacity to really introduce some of the more classic behavior change techniques that we may have been using in lifestyle management programs for a really long period of time. So people are not constantly tussling so much with these cues in the environment. They're experiencing really a bit of a breathing space, or this window of opportunity that we can go in and then teach skills, we can train impulse control, we can help them build plans, we can do a number of other things at that point in time, to see if we can actually help them build a set of habits, which whether you're on the medication or off the medication, will help maintain the losses that you're making initially on the medication for a longer period of time.
3: Is the suggestion that if you are to go on these drugs, maybe some behavioral stuff should go on at the same time, whether it's therapy, whether it's diet coaching, whatever it is, to help with building good habits when the quiet is there, so that when you go off the drugs, if you go off the drugs, you don't rebound? Is that an area where you think a lot of research and thought should be?
5: We 100% need and would advise lifestyle advice and behavior change support for people who are taking these medications. And there's quite gathering evidence now which says that really makes it much more effective. You're much more likely to maintain the losses that you're making. It'll help you do things like preserve lean muscle mass. If you start exercising, you can adopt better dietary habits, so you have all-round health benefits. So very good recommendation to be doing that. And I think we're beginning to get to grips with the unique user journey of people on these medications. This is a new field, so it's not that we have masses of years of evidence on how patients are responding to medication, where in that user journey we need to give people different techniques, but this is a science that's kind of moving. So we're at the early stage of that journey, but we've got all the techniques, and I think we've got a really good opportunity now to kind of craft those in a way to help people kind of optimally while they take these medications, so they don't just drop weight and then they're left alone. And then it kind of comes back on and you're in this endless cycling, which is really not where we want to go.
3: Well, Dr. Sophie Atwood is a UK-based behavioral scientist specializing in diet and health. Sophie, I've really enjoyed the chat. Thanks for being on the show.
5: Thank you.
3: After the break, you'd think scheduling sex would be a spectacular way to make the whole enterprise less sexy. But a study says planning it might actually improve everything about it. Coming up, how putting intimacy on your calendar could make things more exciting in the bedroom.
25: 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It's the tastiest sounding domain on the internet. That's lastshow.pizza.
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6: For any sensitive listeners or parents with children, we are going to be discussing sex and human sexuality, so listener discretion is advised. All right, scheduled sex. It might be one of the least sexy phrases ever assembled in the English language. But there is a new study that suggests that changing how we think about planned intimacy can actually be great and increase our desire, frequency of the activity, so to speak, and bedroom satisfaction. Especially when your life is really busy. So we're here to discuss why scheduling sex can be sexy with Dr. Marianne Brandon, a clinical psychologist who specializes in sex therapy. Marianne, what a joy it is having you on the show.
7: Oh, David, it's always my pleasure. Thank you.
6: This topic is not so startling to me, having previously, before I was in radio, worked in the tech industry. And the reason I say that is people were very busy in that industry and they'd say, make jokes like Google Calendar is sexy. Because otherwise they wouldn't do dates. They would never have sex.
7: That's exactly right. I think that, you know, it's almost naive at this point in time, the way our lives are so busy, to expect two people to be relaxed and embodied and ready for sex at the same time. I mean, it sounds lovely, but it's unrealistic at this point.
6: So make the argument for me. How can scheduling sex be sexy? Why, and why do people have such a visceral reaction, a negative reaction to the very thought?
7: Yeah, so they do. They feel like sex should be spontaneous and that's the only great sex. And I think their experiences at the beginning of their relationship, it was spontaneous. But that's actually not necessarily true, because even at the beginning of their relationship, when they were dating, they scheduled their dates, they knew they were going to have sex. So it still was scheduled. It just felt different at that time. But people have this love of this concept of spontaneity as being so superior. But, you know, sometimes I say to my couples, like, well, like, do you go on spontaneous vacations and do you just have spontaneous sleep or spontaneous meals? Like, nothing we do really is spontaneous. So I don't know why we have to hold sex to this certain sort of goal. But at any rate, what you're...
6: No, I just have thoughts that you can be scheduled and spontaneous. Like, you can schedule a date, you can schedule a bedroom activity, and then when the time comes, you can act in a spontaneous manner. I don't think it has to be one or the other.
7: I think you're so right, and I love that. I love that. So what I suggest to couples is they give it a try. When they're resistant to scheduling, I say, let's just do this for like a month and then come back and let me know how it goes. Because generally what happens is people realize that when sex is scheduled, first of all, they get to have sex. But secondly, there's an element that allows people to sort of plan their day. And so their energy level can be better and they can have maybe more creative ideas. They can look forward to sex. All of this stuff people don't think about. When they think of scheduling, they don't think that it gives people an opportunity to show up more.
6: You know, I'm going to talk about my marriage. I'm now divorced. But like, we weren't the kind of couple that I was going to surprise her with the idea of getting married. We were very egalitarian. We talked about getting married. We talked about getting engaged. We agreed to it. Why am I telling this story? Once we agreed to it, the proposal fit the script of spontaneity. I surprise proposed to her on a trip. Of course,

0: He knew it was coming. We agreed to get married up front. This idea of like springing such a big question on someone in the moment was not for us, but yet it was kind of both. The proposal was spontaneous and the act was scheduled and planned. It's a kind of a deeper, more, you know, big life change example, but I think things can be both. I really do.
1: I think you're right, and that's brilliant. I'm gonna steal that idea because I think it's fabulous. It is true. You can bring creativity to scheduled sex, and it's going to be a surprise.
0: Also, that anticipation, like you're saying, okay, you got 7 p.m. on a Thursday, you're blocked it off on your calendar, you've blocked it off on your partner's calendar. That's now an exciting thing to look forward to. It doesn't have to feel boring, like, oh, it's a chore.
1: Right, right. And you can adjust your day accordingly. You don't eat too much dinner or, you know.
0: I'm lactose intolerant. I'm not going to eat dairy.
1: There you go. So, and what I would also add to your listeners, if they're going to go the route of scheduling, also be conscious of who's still in charge of initiation, because what can happen is it can be on the schedule and everybody knows it's Tuesday night, it's sex night, but someone's on the phone, someone else is dealing with email, then the dog has to be walked, and like still life can still seep in, and then people will still like look at their partner. I mean, she's been on the phone with her sister for a while. She doesn't really want to have sex tonight. I'm going to go to bed or something like this. So even if it's on the schedule, doesn't mean it happens because people are still misreading each other, etc. So what I encourage couples to do is like every other time, literally, it's someone's job to initiate. And the persons whose job it is to initiate can bring more of that surprise, like you're saying. They can be a little bit more of the MC of the evening. And it doesn't mean a big deal. It just means like where you're having sex or what music is playing or whatever else. But as long as one person is sort of responsible, that helps make it happen.
0: I like this idea that someone's the MC. I'm gonna use that. That's so funny to me. And you mentioned Tuesday night at sex night. Well, you're typically on the show on Tuesday nights, Marianne. Maybe we should call our what we do on this Tuesday night sex night. Not important. But yeah, I just want to, because I mentioned it earlier, this belief that this deeply ingrained belief of some people that anything planned sucks all the joy out of it. Anything planned can't have any ounce of spontaneity in it. Why is this mindset? Why do people have this mindset? Why is it so strong for people? Why can't they let go of that? Even if they find themselves like in a situation where they're not doing it enough with their partners and they're unhappy with the frequency.
1: So I'm just guessing on this, but I think that when it feels spontaneous, people feel more wanted. And feeling wanted for sex is really important for people.
0: Okay.
1: So when it's spontaneous, I think what they're reading is my partner really wants me, and that's a turn on. And I think what they sort of will default to is if it's scheduled, I don't really know if my partner wants me. It's on the books now. That is my best guess.
0: Okay. All right. So, but there are ways to make your partner feel wanted, and there's a way yourself to feel that you are wanted in the framework of scheduling. I assure it, but yes. I wonder, what are those ways?
1: Now, there are different ways to do it, but how you look at them, how you talk to them, how you touch them. I mean, it's your presence really in the moment. And you can be present in a variety of ways, but your phone's not there. You're focused on your partner. That's how they That transmits wanting.
0: And the fact that it was scheduled, that it was Tuesday night, and if it is tonight for you folks, I hope you have fun after the show. Anyone listening? But there's ways to make your partner feel that way in the framework of scheduling is what you're saying.
1: Absolutely. I think that it has, you know, I've been a sex therapist for about 30 years. This consistently is very helpful for people's sex lives. They're consistently resistant at first, but then they consistently find it helpful.
0: Having been a sex therapist for many years, I want to set up our topic that we're going to discuss after the break here. When couples want to try something new in the bedroom, are there things they get wrong about that, Marianne?
1: Yes, because it's simplistic. Things are a little more complicated, but there's a lot people can do to make things more exciting.
0: All right, switching gears to something else for a second. Picture this, a for sale sign on your front yard, but it's not the house being sold, it's you. Your name, phone number, address, medical records, how much you make, it's all right there for anybody to buy. 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All right, when we come back from the break, why trying something new in the bedroom, where it can go wrong and where it can go right. We're here with Dr. Marianne Brandon, a clinical psychologist who specializes in sex therapy. This should be a fun one. We'll be back.
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0: How well does your dog really listen to you when you talk to it? I assumed not very well, and that dog owners were just kind of blinded by their love for their animals. But maybe I'm wrong, because there's a study that says the way that your dog listens to you is a lot more complicated than just recognizing a command or two. Scientists have found evidence that dog brains can track certain patterns of human speech, even when your words themselves mean absolutely nothing to them. So how has living along with humans for thousands of years influenced dog brains? That's what I want to talk about here with Attila Audic, who is a cognitive neuroscientist at Eötvös Loránd University in Hungary. Attila, welcome to the show.
15: Hi, David. Thanks for having me.
0: So why the fascination with dog brains? What makes you want to do research into them?
15: Well, dogs are a beautiful natural experiment. They lived with us for about 5,000 generations by now. And this is about the time, actually, when what humans needed language to emerge. So sometime between 200,000 and 50,000 years ago, we assume, humans became from a non-speaking species into a speaking species. And we don't really understand how this could have happened. What was the big thing that changed there? Was this a big change in our brain that made us so good language users, or is it more an invention, something that changed, came as an idea and then changed the environment and changed the way we then listen to things and changed the brain as a consequence?
0: That's interesting. So, like, were our brains ready, so to speak, to start using language? Had they evolved or adapted, and some environmental change or some random chance made us able to speak, or did our brains kind of slowly evolve and develop speech? Is that kind of the question there?
15: Yes, exactly. And also whether there is anything special needed to be there in the brain to start with. Because now, if you look at an adult human's brain, you see that there are many special tunings. The human brain is just tuned to process speech. We are much better at processing speech than many other types of stimuli, and we are very efficient at processing speech. We have specific preferences when we process speech, which actually make sense. And for that to happen, researchers argued for a long time that that those special complex linguistic abilities that humans now have are necessary. And we ask the question here now in this research, and this is why we needed dogs: is this really a special brain that is required for us to be such efficient speech listeners, or can it be just a consequence of us being very good pattern learners, pattern recognizers, something that many other animals do, and that can actually change how our brain functions when we are listening to speech?
0: Such a fascinating question. So when you look at dog brains with that question, what do you end up seeing, and how do you study them to figure this stuff out?
15: Yeah, so first of all, there is a very interesting phenomenon. When we listen to someone speaking, we attend to consonants more than to vowels because they are more useful for picking out words. So acoustically, actually, it doesn't make sense because the vowels are much louder and more attractive in the speech, but still we pay more attention to consonants. And the only logical explanation behind that is that we would like to pick out words from that continuous speech. I can give you an example. If I say a proverb without without the consonants, something like gegger, gay, gegger, then you don't really have a chance to understand what I'm trying to say. But if I hide all the vowels and keep just the consonants, it will become something like bidir, lit, din, nivir.
0: Better late than never. Wow, I was...
15: Yeah, exactly. So that's how we do this. We get speech from consonants because that's what makes the skeleton of words in most languages. That's what helps us segment continuous speech into words. But why do we do that? Do we humans do that so efficiently, this consonant bias-based speech listening? Because we have our special human brain inherently wired for language use, or because we are so efficient pattern learners, and that's all we need for that. So this is what we asked in this study.
0: And we're asking whether dogs interpret sounds the same way.
15: Exactly. So we ask dog brains and human brains this same question using a so-called non-invasive electroencephalography technique, EEG. So we we placed electrodes on the scalp of the head of dogs and humans to record the electric activity of the brain. And while we were doing this, we were playing different types of speech, continuous speech without breaks, but with special patternings in it. In some cases, the patterns in that continuous speech were given by consonants. In some other cases, they were given by vowels only. And there was also a third case when there was no patterning at all. And we used a very exciting brain phenomenon, which is the so-called neural synchronization. This means that if you hear a rhythm, then your brain entrains on that rhythm. So the brain starts showing that same rhythm. So with these consonant patterns in the continuous speech we gave, we created a rhythm, and also with the vowel patterns. And so we were interested in whether we see that rhythm emerging in the brain of dogs or in the brain of humans while they are listening to this speech. And it turned out, and this is the first ever evidence in a non-human showing this consonant bias, that dogs, actually just as humans, entrain on the consonant pattern speech more than on the vowel patterned speech. And this is also an evidence that so we don't need to be humans for this. Simple pattern learning capacity what dogs probably have is enough for such a consonant bias, for such a tuning to speech to emerge, to develop.
0: Does this mean many animals could potentially be attuned to speech like this? Because, you know, our common ancestor with dogs is from many, many, many years ago.
15: Exactly. The last common ancestor of dogs and humans lived some 900 million years ago. We don't know. It can be that this is something special for dogs, not because other species are not so good pattern learners. They are. What dogs might be special about here is that they care about speech and they care about the persons who speak. So this interest, this special interest, this great motivation in what we humans are and what we do with our voice makes dogs much better positioned to learn simple patterns from our words. So it's more the motivation, not the cognitive capacity, that positions dogs somehow differently than other species. But I can imagine that if you have a companion animal which is super excited in what you speak, well, show me one such animal other than dog. But if you have one, then that could also develop a consonant bias, probably. We never tried. We should.
0: You should. And I mean, anecdotally, in my cat, if I say his name the way my girlfriend says it with the same intonation, tomato, or I just say potato, or I say whatever word in that same intonation, he comes running happily. I'm not sure this is necessarily relating to your study, but what it does say is animals are paying attention to us, maybe not in the same way that we think they are. But yeah, does this mean that dogs are maybe better listeners than we thought they were?
15: They probably are. We did many studies where we compared dogs with pigs, actually, pigs, companion pigs that lived the same way with humans as dogs did. And we found that there are many things, that kinds of paying attention to humans, at which dogs are just much better spontaneously than pigs, even if the two species grew up very similarly. And dogs do this consonant pattern checking thing also if they grew up in a shelter or on the streets. So it's something that they can develop later in their life as well.
0: Attila, your research is fascinating. Thank you for being on the show.
15: Thanks very much for having me.
0: Attila Andic is a cognitive neuroscientist at Eötvös Loránd University in Hungary. Just ahead, if someone's always changing jobs, relationships, routines, even themselves, that might not actually be growth. It could be avoidance. So coming up, how to tell whether you're actually moving forward or just really good at moving.
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1: From the National Newsroom of the Canadian Press, I'm Hannah Stolz. The RCMP says a Canadian was arrested this week by the FBI in connection with a hacking attack that breached the Bureau's jobs portal and obtained sensitive personal data on nearly all FBI employees.
5: FBI Director Kash Patel confirmed the arrest on Friday, saying it happened earlier this week and is related to the Shiny Hunters attack on FBIjobs.gov. The identity of the person arrested and possible charges weren't immediately clear. An RCMP spokesperson confirmed the Mounties are aware of the arrest of a Canadian in connection with the Shiny Hunters attack, but would say nothing else. Shiny Hunters claimed responsibility for the hack in retaliation for a May FBI advisory, describing it as a cyber criminal group, and experts warn the breach could expose agents and their families to extortion and harassment. Lisa Laporte, The Canadian Press.
1: After the Nobel Peace Prize for 2026 was awarded Friday to former UN Human Rights Chief Navi Pillay, U.S. President Donald Trump said he should have won the award. At a rally in upstate New York, Trump, who last year mounted a huge campaign for himself to win, detailed his legacy and later blamed Norway, the country where the Nobel Foundation is based, saying he will not forget that he didn't get the prize.
8: The Nobel Prize was given out today to a liberal person who works at the United Nations who nobody has ever heard of.
1: The president spoke in New York Friday night, rallying support for Republican candidates in the Empire State. An Alberta judge has rejected a court challenge to new rules mandating that provincial political parties receive only bare-bones information about voters. The judge says the government has the right to do it and noted this is a stopgap solution until it tables legislation this fall, as it is said it plans to do. A survey published this week by ATB Cormark suggests more than three-quarters of oil patch companies are convinced the Pacific Link pipeline to BC and the Pathways carbon storage project will go ahead, but they're much less certain about when shovels will hit the ground.
9: The energy sector players were surveyed between September 14th and 28th. That was days before the million barrel per day Pacific Link pipeline was deemed the first national interest project, paving the way for a speedy review. It's contingent on pathways being built to offset emissions. 77% of respondents believe the projects will go ahead, but 53% said they believe construction will begin in 2028 or later. Alberta has targeted a September 2027 date for pipeline building to start. Michelle Zedekian, The Canadian Press.
1: Toronto-born Anne Carson's Nobel Prize win has led to a surge in book sales, library holds, and streams of her work. Sales for the poet's books have soared by more than 10,000% at Indigo, while online searches climbed by nearly 21,000%. This is The Canadian Press. In sports, the visiting Edmonton Elks defeated the Hamilton Tiger Cats 27-12 in CFL action. The Elks improved to 12-4 and clinched a home playoff game, while the Tiger Cats slipped to 5-12. Ottawa Senators forward William Eklund will be out for an extended period with an ankle injury, according to coach Travis Green. Eklund left Ottawa's 2-1 win over Philadelphia Thursday night after taking a hit from defenseman Simon Benoit. Green didn't have a specific timeline for Eklund's return, but says he expects him back this season and doesn't think he requires surgery. Defenseman Jaden Struble is heading to Nashville after the Montreal Canadiens and Predators completed a trade. The Canadiens receive a second-round pick from the Predators in the 2027 NHL Draft. Olivia Smith's goal in the 84th minute allowed Canada's national women's team to tie Denmark 1-1 in a women's soccer friendly in Montreal. The squad will play again on Thanksgiving Monday at Toronto's BMO Field. From the Canadian Press, I'm Hannah Stolz.
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0: I'm sure you've been told that walking is good for you, and you've got to get that golden rule of 10,000 steps a day in. But new research suggests how fast you walk matters a lot, too. Scientists followed older adults who were frail or at risk of becoming frail and found that doing higher intensity walking in that group showed greater improvements in several measures of physical function. Could picking up the pace be a simple way to fight back against frailty? Let's answer that question here with Margaret Danilovich, a physical therapy and human movement sciences researcher. Margaret, welcome to the show.
4: Thanks for having me.
0: All right. Walking intensity and frailty. Walk me through the study that kind of takes a look at both and tries to correlate or connect them both.
4: Yeah. So, you know, to date, really exercise is the number one recommended intervention and treatment for people that have frailty. But we don't really actually know what that prescription should look like. And so people have kind of guidelines in the literature around 10,000 steps per day or 150 minutes. But for most people, especially those with frailty, that is just completely sort of unachievable. So we really sought out to say, if we know that exercise is the best treatment for frailty, how should we actually think about something that's doable for older adults and is going to drive changes in their frailty status?
0: What were some of the things you looked at?
4: Yeah, so we looked at intensity as like the key piece to really drive changes in frailty. And it was extremely simple. We simply told people, walk faster. So we looked at pre-frail and frail older adults who were living in retirement communities. We gave them sort of a personal trainer. One of our research assistants walked with them three times a week for 4 months. Our control group kind of followed public health guidelines. Just go out and walk at a casual speed. Our intervention group, our high-intensity group, was prompted to say, walk as fast as you safely can. And so that change in speed drove up a significant change in their heart rate and in their rating of how hard they were working. So they were working at a sort of moderate to really vigorous intensity. And what we found is that, you know, frailty actually responds to that intensive exercise. In our intense kind of exercise group, 70% of participants had a change in their frailty status at the conclusion of the study.
0: Frailty is one of those words that, like, I kind of know, but how do you measure it? I kind of just know it intuitively. Oh, this person looks frail, this person doesn't. What does it actually mean for someone to be frail?
4: Yeah, totally. So I think most people have that sort of picture in their mind of someone who's really thin, they're crouched over an assistive device, they're really kind of struggling. We look at frailty as a true geriatric syndrome that has a number of different constructs that are true to the syndrome. So people have low levels of physical activity, they have fatigue and exhaustion, they walk slow, they have a lot of weakness, they might even have changes in their weight, unintentional. But really the thing that kind of is the presenting sort of factor in frailty is that people have a low physiologic reserve. So I would think about this like your ATM. If you have a low balance in your ATM and you take out even a small amount, it has a huge impact on you. And the same is true for people with frailty. When they have that low physiologic reserve, they don't have as much capacity to do day-to-day activities. So we see people who take a shower and they're exhausted because the act of standing and going through those kind of motions just drains their physiologic reserve. So our approach really was to say, older adults love to walk. You can do it anywhere. You don't need any equipment. And let's use that as a way to really drive improvements in people's reserve.
0: What surprised me here is when I think of like walking briskly and getting the health benefits of all that, I think of it as more preventative. Like if I do that when I'm 60, when I enter my 70s and 80s, I'll be in great shape. But what I'm hearing is it's never too late to start walking briskly.
4: Never too late. And I think that's really one of the primary findings from our study is we have to kind of get away from this notion that frailty is inevitable with older age and there's nothing you can do about it. The average age of our participants was nearly 80, and two-thirds of them walked with a walker or a cane. So really what we're showing is like anybody can kind of participate in these types of interventions. And it's not about turning like someone's grandma into a marathoner. It's about really thinking about what is more intense activity for you. And so for our participants, it was really about just simply walking faster.
0: Your research is a real pain in my, you know what, because my girlfriend is like a race walker and she's always like, keep up, keep up, keep up. And now what I'm hearing is walking briskly on, and we go for a walk every Monday night. It's our little routine, sort of like walk date night. I need to keep up with her rather than tell her to slow down is what I'm hearing.
4: You totally do. Like, that's the key. Like, push yourself, drive that physiologic reserve. And, you know, I think this is something we can think about kind of across the lifespan as a way to, you know, prevent frailty, but also treat it once it does happen.
0: So for an older person, or even I'm 40, like somebody doesn't really exercise that much, what is a good starting point here? How could they benefit from what you've learned?
4: Yeah. So what we looked at really specifically was the number of steps per minute that someone takes. And we found that if you even adjust your steps per minute by 11 steps, you can have significant improvements in your physical function. So how do you do this? You know, set a 1 minute stopwatch and count the number of steps you take in a minute with your usual walking speed. Like, that is your, what we would call your walking cadence, the number of steps per minute. And then try to beat that, you know, walk a little faster. In our study, you know, we had our participants doing 45 minute sessions, but for everyday life, you know, as you're parking the car and walking to the grocery store, walk faster. As you're shopping, walk faster. It's that just kind of putting those motions into every day that you're doing and challenging your brain to kind of push yourself a little bit more with your mobility.
0: So it's speed, not distance necessarily. Does that mean the kind of 10,000 steps a day health guideline? Not that that would be bad, but it's kind of dead. Is it more just walk briskly for a certain amount of time? Don't fuss too much about the number of steps?
4: Yeah. So, you know, I think when we think about kind of guidelines like that, 10,000 steps, that's really thinking about physical activity volume, the amount of total activity that you're taking. And that's great. Like, we think there's benefit to that. And truly, in our study, the control group, the people who focused more on volume, just walking at a casual speed, they had improvements in their frailty as well. So it's definitely good to go out and walk that amount. But for most people, especially older adults, they just can't achieve that. And so our suggestion is, if you're thinking about what you really want to spend your time doing from an exercise perspective, intensity is probably the way to go.
0: Margaret, I've really enjoyed this chat. Thanks for coming on the show. I am going to take a walk, a brisk one, after this program.
4: Love it.
0: Margaret Danilovich is a physical therapy and human movement sciences researcher. The phone rings. It's your bank. Or you think it is. Big mistake. That wasn't your bank. 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
0: There's a stereotype that girl dads are built different. They're more emotionally tuned in. They're patient with their daughters and more protective. But is there actually anything behind that idea? Well, a new study looks at whether having a daughter can influence the way fathers behave in their romantic relationships, from how well they communicate and show affection to how committed and supportive they are as partners. So, does becoming a girl dad make a man more loving? Let's dig into it here with Katie Gillis, an author and psychotherapist. Katie, welcome to the show.
30: Thank you so much for having me. I'm definitely excited about this topic.
0: Me too. For those who have never heard or are struggling to find an exact definition, what is a girl dad? How is this portrayed in the media? It seems like it's a real type.
30: Yes, it's become a type because on social media, you know, people will say girl mom, boy mom, girl dad, and it's just become a way to describe, you know, someone who, a dad who has a girl, a dad who has a daughter.
0: But also like acting in certain ways, being super supportive, like there's certain connotation with it as well.
30: Absolutely. It's become like kind of a way of saying that someone is maybe a little bit more gentle or kind or sweet, you know, because it's often depicted with when men are acting in ways that are maybe more, you know, stereotypically feminine. So maybe things like being sweet, being gentle, being affirming. And so it's often used to describe kind of like the tender moments.
0: Got it. Okay. And so what does some of this research dig into when it comes to these girl dads or fathers with daughters, I guess is a more traditional way to say it?
30: So the research actually showed that men who had daughters, who had female children, were more likely to show greater senses of attachment, like a greater sense of attachment towards the mother of their child. And so what they meant by attachment was things like, more connection, more trust, more levels of intimacy, and more, a sense of kind of, you know, wanting to be that good provider and that protector. And so, and then the researchers actually, you know, they were like, okay, well, you know, maybe the men are going to say that anyway, because of course, you know, who wouldn't want to think that they're more gentle or sweet to their children. So the researchers actually asked the moms too, and the moms agreed. The mom said, yeah, we noticed a change when my daughter was born that I didn't notice when, you know, say my son was born or before we had kids, which was interesting.
0: So what are some of these like behaviors or relationship dynamics that shift or change or grow when a father has a daughter?
30: So it's interesting because they were measuring things like attachment. So like how secure the partners feel about each other. They were measuring things like trust, satisfaction in the relationship. And I know that a lot of these things can kind of be, you know, subjective, but the researchers had different ways of measuring these things. And it was really interesting because the thing that they found was that the fathers, like the parents actually reported that too. They reported, yeah, I've changed from having a girl. And I feel maybe, you know, more secure in my relationship or more affectionate towards my partner, you know, which is really interesting and noteworthy.
0: Now, do we think it's just because a father has a daughter, or can other factors shape how someone behaves in a relationship?
30: Yeah.
0: Is it causation, correlation?
30: No. So actually, yeah, and the research, you know, they addressed that too, because they were like, well, you know, this could be due to many different things, because maybe when someone has a child, maybe they're more likely to see themselves as being more sweet and affectionate and more satisfied with the mother of their child, maybe. Another thing too, I think it's really important to look into is our culture and how our culture views parenting and men and masculinity and children and how we gender children. You know, if a child is viewed as feminine or if a child is a girl, maybe parents are more likely to be protective of them versus a child that's a male. Parents, research does show that the parents aren't as maybe gentle and protective. We're almost, you know, kind of reinforcing the ruggedness that we expect from boy children.
0: I wonder if there's something to this point, if having a daughter allows a father who might play into these stereotypes, who might play into the not wanting more feminine traits, just the act of having a daughter sort of gives someone like that permission to embody some of these more stereotypically feminine traits.
30: That's kind of my assumption as a therapist. I often see that with my male clients where, you know, maybe this is a part of them that they always had. You know, they always had that part that was maybe sweet and loving and endearing. But now that they're a girl dad, you know, or now that they have a girl, it's almost like they have that excuse to do those things, you know, to pull out, you know, you see those commercials or the movies where the guy will get the tea set and he's like drinking the fake tea. And like, that's so sweet. And I often wonder, you know, maybe he always had that playful, fun, sweet side, but this was his first, you know, time to maybe have an excuse and like a socially acceptable excuse to act like that, maybe?
0: You don't need an excuse to act that way, I guess, would be my point here. But let's not make this too much about me on the soapbox. I guess the big question here, this popular image of the girl dad that we just discussed, that we've been discussing, does the evidence stack up and say that it's kind of true that men do behave this way than they have when they have daughters? The why aside.
30: Yeah, it does show. I mean, for at least this sample, it showed. Now, whether we can say if this is representative of, you know, a wider population, it's hard to tell because there's so many factors that come into it. I wonder if we, you know, surveyed a group of people, you know, in with different cultural backgrounds or maybe in different regions, if it might show differently. But who knows? But I like to think as a girl who had, as a girl who had a dad who...
0: Like many people, not everyone, but many people.
30: Like many people. I like to think that maybe there already is that soft side that they want to do and they want to reinforce and they want to act out. And this was kind of their excuse or their reason, like that, you know, the part of me that sees that and has experienced that, I want to believe that, you know, that it is there.
0: To what we were talking about earlier, that someone would need to have a child who is a girl as in a sort of an excuse or a reason to behave in these more empathetic, tender ways. What do you make of that? Or do we not like that this is the way things are for some people?
30: I do think that a big part of this is our culture. You know, we as a culture, we don't allow men to express a lot of these vulnerable traits in many, you know, safe and freely expressive ways. Now, I like to think that that is changing. I like to think that with, you know, younger generations that, you know, these gender roles aren't as strict and maybe that is coming out differently. But I mean, our culture, we do allow this with women a lot more. And it was interesting because in that research, it didn't show a difference between girl moms and boy moms, which is interesting, but it did show a difference between boy
0: dads and girl dads. Yeah. Sorry. Confusing.
30: Yeah. Which is like that. I think that was the most telling because it showed that, you know, maybe women act the same, you know, towards, you know, or feel the same with daughters and sons, but maybe with men, you know, they're kind of like, okay, this is my chance, you know, or this is my opportunity to feel like I can display these traits.
0: So the short of it for me is girl dads, you're doing great. Not girl dads, men. You can take on these softer traits. Why not?
30: Yes.
0: Katie Gillis is an author and psychotherapist. Check out her book. It's called Healing from Parental Abandonment and Neglect. That's available wherever books are sold. Katie, I really enjoyed the chat. Thanks for being on the show.
30: Yes. Thank you so much for having me.
0: Coming up after the break, is it possible to believe two things that both literally cannot be true at the same time and somehow not notice that contradiction? Well, a study into people who believe in hardcore conspiracy theories shows that those individuals can do exactly that. We'll explain a little more, share details of the study, and after the break, what it all reveals about how all of us decide what feels true.
29: Don't let the conversation end here. Join the chaos on social media at lastshow.pizza. Follow, tag, DM us, or just judge our posts. 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
21: 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Option two means

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2: 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Some shows make you dumber. He does both. 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

0: can someone genuinely believe two explanations when both literally cannot be true at the same time? Imagine a person who believed in the conspiracy theory that Princess Diana was murdered, or that Princess Diana secretly faked her own death. Both can't be true at the same time, so why might someone believe both? Well, a new study suggests that as conspiratorial thinking rises, our sort of internal fact checker may start getting surprisingly flexible. Let's talk about why here with psychologist and researcher at the University of Bristol in the UK, Alessandro Miani. Alessandro, welcome to the show.
1: Thank you. Hi.
0: So let's start with this very absurd example I gave. How can someone believe that she was murdered and she faked her own death at the same time? I'm not a, you know, scholar of logic, but as I understand it, both cannot be true.
1: Yeah, exactly. Well, the fun part is that they are incompatible. You know, these two statements are incompatible. Lady Diana was killed by MI6 and Lady Diana faked her own death. But they are both compatible with the idea that they hide the truth. So in the mind of the conspiracy believer, those two statements, those two beliefs are not completely incompatible in their mind. Obviously, they are. So why do people believe those? One idea is that those beliefs are actually expressed as probabilities. So not a true belief. I truly believe that Lady Diana was killed. But, you know, it's possible. It's a possibility. And I can assign a certain, you know, percentage of this probability. So a person can be coherent if this person thinks that if this person assigned a 30% probability to Lady Diana being killed and 70% to Lady Diana died in Paris, you know, you are still coherent. You can also believe 99% in the conspiracy theory and 0.01 in the official version, and you are still coherent. The problem starts when you assign more probabilities to those beliefs, so 0.50 and 0.70 to the two conspiracy theories. In that way, you are incoherent.
0: Okay, you're using the word incoherent. I'm kind of following. So if I say maybe A happened, maybe B happened, that's different from me saying I'm 90% convinced that both A and B happened. At some point, like, the kind of coherence goes away and we get into the irrational territory. Is that kind of what you're saying?
1: Yes. Yes. Is that.
0: But there are people who get into these theories. Maybe they don't look at these beliefs as simple yes or no beliefs. Like, why does this happen? I don't believe things that are incompatible. At least I don't think I do. I might.
1: Well, that's a general phenomenon, that is, your worldview is actually pulling the strings. So there was a study on anti-transgender rhetoric. They showed that people who oppose transgender rights, they held incompatible beliefs at the same way. So this is something that happens beyond conspiracy theories. It's not specifically related to conspiracy theories.
0: Interesting, but it certainly does crop up with conspiracy

0: theories.
1: Yes, I mean, because generally people believing in those theories tend to be less rational, less based on evidence and this kind of stuff. So it's easier to, you know, be incoherent when you are a conspiracy believer.
0: Is this something that people are conscious of? I'll take a, you know, a pretty maybe unrelated example, but when someone's like cheating on their spouse, suppose I'm cheating on my wife, a wife is cheating on their husband, they can hold the belief that they love their family, they love their spouse, and also do this awful thing and cheat with another romantic partner that is, and you can kind of hold them in your head at the same time somehow. Maybe you're conscious of it, maybe you're not. Maybe you're in one mode of thinking one day, another mode of thinking in another. When people hold incompatible beliefs, are they conscious of it? Are they aware of these contradictions? Are they saying, I know both of these things can't have happened, and yet I still believe them? Or is this all just kind of happening in the background?
1: Well, I think it's a wrong example because they're not completely, I mean, they're not really logically incompatible. I think you're going to the territory of morality.
0: Okay, we can back out of it. Maybe you can come up with a better example. But what I'm saying is, are people conscious of their beliefs while they hold them?
1: Yes. So this is interesting because there is research showing that people actually, researchers try to do some intervention. So people are exposed to incompatible beliefs. They agree to both of them. And the researcher says, look, how is it possible that you believe both? And people actually rationalize. So they find a way to find a way to accommodate both beliefs.
0: And what?
1: So they say, for example.
0: Yeah, what is that way?
1: They say, wow, now I don't remember exactly the paper, the procedure, but was something like they try to find a way to find an overarching, you know, justification to accommodate both beliefs. One of them could be going to the realm of probabilities and say, yeah, you know, it's possible. I'm not saying that it's completely true, but, you know, it's possible and all this kind of stuff.
0: We were talking about Princess Di, contradictory beliefs. Are there any other ones that you see crop up, you know, that the average person would say, okay, that can't be true, but the believer of the conspiracy theory deeply believes both contradictory views are true?
1: Yes, there are many, actually. The research started in 2012. So it's been a long time we are studying this stuff. Other researchers from Serbia, and there was another paper, you know, in 2023. So we have plenty of items or theories that people endorse, I mean, compatible.
0: Can you give me some examples?
1: Yeah, like the classic, like Epstein faked his own death and Epstein was killed, for example. Others about climate change. So, for example, climate change is a hoax and COVID. Well, that was the super...
0: Yes, it was both a hoax and also...
1: bioweapon.
0: And also, like, we shouldn't take the vaccine. Yeah, or things like this.
1: Yeah, exactly. And people believe those kind of stuff.
0: Picture this, a for sale sign on your front yard, but it's not the house being sold. It's you, your name, phone number, address, medical records, how much you make. It's all right there for anybody to buy. 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Back to our conversation about conspiracy believers holding incoherent beliefs. Okay, so I sort of understand the outline here that you can believe two things at the same time. When we come back from the break with Alessandro Miani, a psychologist and researcher at the University of Bristol, we're going to get to the big question. How can this happen? For example, maybe conspiracy believers aren't simply getting the facts wrong. They're playing by a completely different set of rules for deciding what feels true. We'll be back with this discussion in a moment.
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11: 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And NDP leader Nahed Nenshi calls a West Coast pipeline a pipe dream. 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
0: Before the break, we were discussing how it's possible to believe conspiracy theories that are completely incompatible. For example, someone who believes that Princess Diana was murdered and that she secretly faked her own death. Both can't be true, but there are those who might believe things like that. Here's a stranger question. What if contradictory conspiracy theories coexist because the details matter less than the bigger story? For example, that someone powerful is hiding something from you. Let's continue our discussion here with Alessandro Miani, a psychologist and researcher at the University of Bristol in the UK. Alessandro, welcome back to the show.
1: Thank you.
0: Okay, here's where we're gonna talk your experiments, made-up events. When people hold contradictory beliefs, how can they do that? Why can they do that? That's the deeper question here.
1: Well, actually, we don't really know that. And there's another thing that is missing in research, is assessing the extent to which people believe also in the official story and incompatible belief, because the official story is incompatible with one theory. So we can have three beliefs. Lady Diana was killed, Lady Diana faked her own death, and Lady Diana died accidentally in Paris. So we don't exactly know if people really reject the official story, you know. So this could be important also to assess the probability, as I said earlier, saying that, oh, it's possible. You know, I'm not a believer. I'm not a conspiracy believer, because people don't like being called believers. So one possibility, as I told you, is that they don't really believe them, but they think it's possible. But then they overshoot with probabilities and, you know, agreement on a Likert scale. Likert scale are those strongly disagree, strongly agree that we use in psychology. So this is one reason.
0: Another reason you were telling me about this at the commercial break, like this idea that the worldview can inform the belief. So if I believe the government is hiding something from me, if I believe those in power are doing shady things, then any kind of belief that confirms that I'll believe is true, even if those beliefs are incompatible. Am I understanding this correctly?
1: Yes, there's a super interesting fact about conspiracy theories, is that they investigate an object of investigation that tried to hide the truth. So, for example, you can make everything a conspiracy theory by saying that they hide the truth. So I can tell you this is green, and you say, no, it's not green. And they tell you, well, because your glasses are showing you this is green, and they hide the truth from you. So basically, there's no evidence, there's no way to come up with a counter argument against conspiracy theory. So they are almost invincible in this case. So for example, you have a theory, like a big pharma is hiding the truth about, I don't know, homeopathy and this kind of stuff, okay? Because we know homeopathy doesn't work at all, beyond placebo, obviously.
0: That's true. The placebo effect is strong, and for that, but all that aside, homeopathy, I think a lot of the compounds are like just water and sugar pills. There's nothing else in there. Homeopathy aside, let's accept that the mainstream medical view is that it doesn't work. I believe that. Please keep going.
1: Yeah. So once they hide the truth, I show you meta-analysis, I show you data that homeopathy doesn't work. But then you come up and say, yeah, you know, Big Pharma is hiding the truth, is, you know, paying scientists to not showing the truth, or paying scientists to hide the truth, or they fear, you know, repercussions from Big Pharma. And there's no way to get to kill a conspiracy theory, basically. And that's why they are more difficult to debunk than factual claims. So, for example, you can say whatever misinformation you want, like vaccines kill, right? If you say that, I can show you a paper that there's no evidence, or vaccines cause autism. Okay, there's no evidence. The consensus is that there is no evidence for that. But if you say that the evidence has been hidden, well, I mean, it's invincible. You can never be falsified.
0: And it's hard to prove, right? Because there is no evidence that the evidence has been hidden because it's hidden.
1: Yeah.
0: And it's sort of this, you know, this little loop, and it's very easy to hold into your beliefs. The problem is there's some evidence that validates that Big Pharma has acted bad in the history of Big Pharma. It's here and there. It usually gets addressed by governments. But like if someone just has validating evidence and their position is unfalsifiable that they hide things, or the people in power are being, you know, shady, then it doesn't matter, is what you're saying.
1: Exactly. And that's why, I mean, once Big Pharma is hiding evidence or is doing everything to hide the truth about homeopathy or vaccines and stuff like that, two incompatible theories can coexist. So, for example, scientists are complicit or scientists fear repercussions. You know, those are incompatible, but they are both compatible with the idea that Big Pharma has power and is hiding the truth.
0: So now that we kind of get at the root of this, it's more about this belief that people in power are doing things against my interests. How do we get through to people that believe in conspiracy theories? How do I get through to my wacky uncle, you know, who believes the moon landing is fake? That's not what my uncle believes, but someone out there has a wacky uncle like that. Or are your results just showing that how hard it is to get through to people, and we just throw up our arms and say we don't know how to get through to them?
1: Well, actually, that's not in my interest because I'm paid by university to study this thing. And if I find
0: a... You're creating a conspiracy theory about your own work.
1: Exactly. So if I find a cure to conspiracy belief, you know, I'm jobless. So it's not in my interest to change those beliefs.
0: I love that joke. But I'm serious. How do we get through to people?
1: I'm more than serious.
0: Oh. is the answer you don't know?
1: No, actually, there is evidence. So, for example, there was a paper a couple of years ago in Science or Nature, you know, it's one of the biggest journals, showing that chatting with the LLMs can reduce a lot conspiracy belief by 20%. So this is something that can, you know, be used because LLMs are always available and, you know, have the patience.
0: You're talking about tools like ChatGPT or Claude. Yeah, and it's not exhausting for the people who are trying to debunk or trying to get through. Okay, how would we use chatbots to fight conspiratorial thinking? That's wild to me.
1: Yeah, because they are also very welcoming or accommodating. I don't know the exact term. So whenever you write something, they reply, yeah, you're right. You know, so I don't know if right now ChatGPT can help you with that. But, you know, in the future, maybe.
0: But the deeper thing is it just having patient, you know, conversations where we don't confront and try to present evidence without telling people they're wrong? Is that the deeper thing? We just remain patient and keep the conversation open?
1: I think confrontation is the worst thing, because I mean, every kind of argumentation, I mean, the thinking that you are on the right side, because I mean, if evidence is hidden, you are not on the wrong side, right? If you believe the evidence is hidden.
0: I guess not.
1: And factual debunking is the worst. So is the type of intervention that works less. So saying there is no conspiracy actually doesn't really work. I'm not really into this territory. As I told you, it's not in my interest.
0: Well, Alessandro, I've enjoyed the chat nonetheless. Thanks so much for being on the show. This has been very interesting.
1: Well, thank you very much.
0: Alessandro Miani is a psychologist and researcher at the University of Bristol in the UK. That's a wrap on our Friday night show. Thank you for tuning in. Don't forget to follow The Last Show on social media. We've got great, interesting, compelling, ridiculous video content of this program. 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That's lastshow.pizza. 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
18: Yeah, I hear the provincial government talk about Ottawa needs to stay in their lane, cities need to stay in their lane. This is them getting into our business quite a bit. They're moving into the lane of municipalities. So while it may not impact Calgary directly, I am concerned about what it could indicate in the future.
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33: 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Tonight, we have three special episodes for you, beginning with two episodes from 13 Hours Inside the Nova Scotia Massacre. In the series, host Sarah Ritchie tells us a story of tragedy that unfolded in the small community of Portapique in my home province of Nova Scotia, starting on April 18th, 2020. Over 13 hours, Gabriel Wortman, a 51-year-old denturist, went on a shooting rampage, claiming the lives of 22 innocent people. After two episodes of 13 Hours Inside the Nova Scotia Massacre, we'll hear an episode from Nancy Hicks' Crime Beat and Alicia Ross, everyone's daughter. Alicia Ross was a 25-year-old woman from Markham, Ontario, whose tragic 2005 disappearance and murder sparked one of the largest missing person searches in the province's history. Let's begin our time together with the first episode of 13 Hours Inside the Nova Scotia Massacre, A Shattered Quiet, on Crime Time.
2: April 19th, 11 a.m., Halifax, Nova Scotia, Canada. Jesse Thomas was in a hurry. As the reporter on duty for Global News in Halifax on a Sunday morning, he had started his day with a call he didn't expect, to chase down what felt like a huge story, an active shooter on the loose in rural Nova Scotia. As he drove north from Halifax at around that time, he could see police cars along the highway. There was a helicopter overhead. Tweets from the Royal Canadian Mounted Police told him the gunman was near the town of Brookfield, about an hour outside the city. But then...
4: I started seeing just a stream of officers, some in marked cruisers, unmarked cars, flying at me. Maybe 15, 20 cars. It felt like, the Daytona 500. They were just whipping by.
2: He turned his vehicle around, followed the line of police cars to a gas station he had passed a few minutes before.
4: I made my way back to that truck stop, and that's when all the police officers had congregated on there. It seemed like, probably 50 cars.
2: The helicopter landed nearby.
5: DNR chopper, DNR helicopter from RCMP command post, do you copy?
6: Yeah, go ahead for report.
5: Roger, we have reports of the suspect down at the Enfield Big Stop off of exit 11, on 102.
4: At that point, one of the officers that was setting up a barricade, I asked, did you guys catch him? And he just shook his head and then said yes.
2: I'm Sarah Ritchie. I'm a Global News reporter and anchor in Halifax. And on that cold, clear Sunday, April morning, I woke up to those same RCMP tweets that said a manhunt was underway. I texted my boss and offered to come in on my day off. I was just about to head to the station when I heard the shooter had been caught. No one knew this at the time, but we were witnessing the end of one of the deadliest shooting sprees in Canada's modern history. At the center of the mayhem was a 51-year-old denturist with a violent past who had just spent hours on the run with a cache of illegal weapons, murdering at will. The killing spree spanned more than 150 kilometers in all and left 22 innocent people dead at 16 different crime scenes. The most astonishing part of how it ended is that despite all of the police resources dedicated to the pursuit, it all came down to an unexpected encounter.
7: While he's at the gas pumps, one of our tactical resources came to the gas station to refuel their vehicle. When the officer exited the vehicle, there was an encounter, and the gunman was shot and killed by police at 11:26 in the morning.
2: That's how it ended. But to understand how this happened, how a shooter was able to terrorize a quiet coastal community and then take that terror on the road for as long as he did, we need to go back to the beginning. We need to go through it hour by hour. So that's what we're going to do on this podcast. We'll try to piece together what happened, and we'll ask what could or should have been done to prevent this tragedy. We're also going to introduce you to every one of the 22 people who were lost. This is 13 Hours Inside the Nova Scotia Massacre. Episode 1, A Shattered Quiet. Before I take you through that first hour, I want to tell you about what life is like here in Nova Scotia. Around here, I'm what's known as a come from away. You've probably heard of the term because of the Tony Award-winning musical set in Newfoundland. It's sort of affectionate, but also a reminder that I won't ever be from Nova Scotia. You see, I was born and raised more than 4,000 kilometers away in a tiny town in the middle of the prairies, surrounded by wheat fields. I moved to the Maritimes after university. I left home with a stern warning from my mom to only stay for 5 years and not to put down any roots. I've failed on both accounts. Like so many people who come here, I've fallen in love with this place. You should know that Nova Scotians and Maritimers really take pride in being friendly and welcoming. I live in the capital, Halifax, and although there are about 430,000 people here, it's the kind of place where, honestly, I'm surprised if I don't run into somebody I know when I go out. Another 500,000 Nova Scotians live spread out in smaller communities like the one you'll be hearing about in this episode. These are mostly clustered along the 13,000 kilometers of coastline. And why not? Nova Scotia is stunningly beautiful. A hidden gem, a well-kept secret that, for the most part, locals don't really mind keeping. The unique shores of the Bay of Fundy have been shaped by the power of the highest tides in the world. You won't find white sandy beaches on this coast, and the water's pretty much always cold. There are jagged cliffs, carved out with caves and surrounded by mudflats. Millions of years of crashing waves have exposed fossils of prehistoric animals that once called this place home. This power refuses to be harnessed. Visitors fall in love with this ever-changing coastline, where you can actually see the passage of time in the rise and fall of the tide. What I'm trying to say is Nova Scotia is an unlikely setting for a story like this, especially the small rural communities on the shores of the Bay of Fundy. There's a sense of trust here. I'm not saying that people don't lock their doors, but I've been to places that operate on the honor system. Leave cash, take what you paid for. It's in one of these quiet towns that this story begins. A place I hadn't even heard of before April. Portapique. To get there from Halifax, you drive north on the Trans-Canada Highway for about an hour, and then it's about half an hour's drive west, following the coast. Lisa and Lori George own a slice of the shoreline in Highland Village, which is right next to Portapique. When I visited months after the tragedy, the tide was out, the sky was gray and threatening rain. Lisa welcomed me into her yard. Her long blonde hair blew in the breeze, and she was optimistically wearing a sundress in spite of the clouds. She was easygoing, warm, definitely a people person.
0: Oh, yeah, easily. Like, you just come down along, you know?
2: As we chatted and got set up, it started to pour. Lisa's husband, Lori, appeared out of nowhere and set up a tent. That's what they do, taking care of others. You could hear the wind in the tent as we talked about the place that Lisa calls home.
0: Like, it's all a huge community. Even though we're divided into sections, we all still take care of each other from one end, like from Great Village right through to Bass River, right? So it's kind of like a huge community, just divided.
2: Driving here, I had noticed that too, that if it wasn't for the brightly painted signs welcoming me to each community, I'd probably have trouble telling where those divisions lie, following the highway west from Great Village to Highland Village to Portapique to Bass River. There's a little more of a downtown in Great Village, a gas station, a restaurant, some antique shops. But once you pass that, it's a long stretch of highway to Portapique, where the white lines are painted at the very edge of the asphalt, and the trees are sometimes right up to the shoulder. In between homes and farm fields, you can see glimpses of the bay beyond.
0: I can sit at my kitchen table, and I watch the tide come in. It's very calming, you know. We usually have chairs that we have set down here. As you can tell, though, we've chose to put a fence up now along the edge. We always had it kind of fenced in all the way around, but now we've put one up along the edge here. But still, it doesn't obstruct my view of watching the calmness, you know. And sometimes it's rough, like our life is rough, and calms down.
2: Lisa has lived around here most of her life.
0: I wouldn't have raised my kids anywhere else. They learned to be very caring and care about the neighbors that are beside them. All the kids that grew up here, my daughter's 31, and so all those kids are now growing up and having families. And my son, who's 26, same thing. His friends still stop in here with their new babies, and because you stay connected.
2: So many people have said that what drew them to this area is the quiet, that this was a peaceful place, which is why what happened on April 18th is so shocking. Portapique is less than a 10-minute drive from Lisa and Lori's place in Highland Village. It only has about 100 year-round residents, with more who come to enjoy the Nova Scotia summer. There are no shops or restaurants here, just homes and farms spread out along Highway 2. There are a couple of small country roads that run from the highway down to the coast, and a few more that run north the other way. And the neighborhood where this story begins is south of Highway 2 and east of the Portapique River. If you want to take a look at it, we've got a map on our website, and we'll put the link in our show notes. Portapique Beach Road runs roughly north-south, parallel to the river, and it ends almost at the shoreline. About halfway down Portapique Beach Road is a left turn onto an even narrower gravel road called Orchard Beach Drive. This is part of a private community, mostly a newer development with nice homes and cottages. One of the buildings on Orchard Beach Drive was a big garage, known to some as the warehouse. The owner was Gabriel Wortman. Over the years, he had bought a few properties nearby, including one of the most expensive houses in the area on Portapique Beach Road, a cottage worth more than $500,000, designed to take full advantage of the quiet and the view of the river with a big outdoor patio. This was a second home for him. He owned two denture clinics in the capital region, one in Halifax and another across the harbor in Dartmouth. That's where his main home was, too. But since the pandemic began and his businesses closed, he had been spending all his time in the quiet coastal community of Portapique. The warehouse was like a big garage, but inside it looked more like a Canadian-themed bar, with touches of buffalo plaid sprinkled on the pine-paneled walls. It had a second-story loft built to display dirt bikes and motorcycles, more than a dozen of them. In photos, you can see what appears to be a taxidermied black bear next to a sled and a toboggan hanging on the wall. Lights twinkled overhead. It seems like no expense was spared. What you can't see in the photos is that there were hiding places built in. A spot by the liquor dispensers at the bar concealed a gun. There were nooks and crannies hiding illegal firearms, including military-style guns, part of a collection. The cement floor was uncovered, and part of the ground floor was a shop. Wortman also collected vehicles. He had a truck, a Jeep, and a number of white Ford Taurus cars, decommissioned police cars, the kind you can get for cheap at auction. Some of them he drove, and others he'd been using for parts. In one photo, there's a car on the main floor of the warehouse, like a crowning achievement on display, a prized possession. It's what appears to be a white RCMP cruiser, complete with all the markings. And it would become a focal point for the terror that was about to be unleashed. I promised you I would tell you this story hour by hour, and I will in this episode and the next. A lot happened over that first hour of this nightmare, so we want to make sure we cover it in detail. And before we walk you through the first hour, I want you to get to know the people who were lost during that tragic night. So that's where we're going to start. Early on the evening of Saturday, April 18th, Lisa McCulley was out for a walk on what she called her private beach. She owned a big red house on Orchard Beach Drive, just across the street from Gabriel Wortman's warehouse. The 49-year-old had traveled the world before she settled down beside the ocean in Portapique. She had wavy blonde hair, a magnetic personality, and a great sense of humor.
1: Lisa was a year older than me, and my brother was a year older than her. So Mom had three of us under 3 years of age. We were very close, and Lisa was, she was just the boss. She was a natural leader, and everywhere she went, she assumed the leadership role, and people relied on her for that, to just always have a solution to every problem.
2: That's Jenny Kierstead, Lisa's younger sister.
1: I always thought she had celebrity status. Yeah, she was just so vibrant and charismatic. We drove across Canada in our 20s after we acquired our university degrees. We just jumped in the car and went. And it was just the most amazing time. We were both free. We had no jobs, and she was so adventurous.
2: Jenny said that Lisa cared deeply for others. And that was made clear when their older brother, Jonathan, was diagnosed with cancer.
1: She was such a doer. We lost our brother not 3 years ago to cancer. He died fairly quickly, and she just covered all the details. She was absolutely remarkable.
2: There's a phrase you hear thrown around a lot, living life to the fullest. It's kind of a cliche, but I think it really applies to Lisa.
1: She traveled. She had work that she loved as a teacher, and she had two children that she adored, and she really savored every moment.
2: Jenny said being a mother had been a lifelong goal for her sister.
1: I think she put everyone to shame. She was, again, she was just so dynamic and involved and passionate and protective and constantly coming up with new and creative ideas. And, you know, if other parents wanted their children to spend time with anyone, it was with Lisa.
2: In early April, during the COVID-19 lockdown, while everyone was staying apart, Lisa reached out to loved ones with a video of herself, her son Marcus, and her daughter Alex on Facebook.
8: Here's a little goodnight song to all our friends and family. We miss you. From the McCulleys.
2: Jenny said Lisa had passed on her talent and love of music to her kids.

0: We were, you know, of the vintage of the folk festivals and Sarah McLachlan's Lilith Fair. And I just remember she had a VW van at one point. And the fondest memory that I have of her is, you know, sitting on a turned over milk carton, and she had a shaker egg duct taped to her foot, and then the harmonica and the guitar. And so she had four instruments being played at once: her voice, the harmonica, the guitar, and the shaker. She was a one-person show.
1: That energy is part of what made her a great teacher. Lisa taught grades 3 and 4 at DeBert Elementary School, about 20 minutes away. But the pandemic shut down schools on March 16th at the start of March break. Like so many, Lisa was juggling, working from home and homeschooling her own kids. It wasn't an easy task, but she wasn't the kind of teacher who was going to be thrown off by a global pandemic. Scott Armstrong, the principal at her school, said she was able to support kids in her own class and beyond.
2: She grabbed that with both hands and became a leader on our staff, supporting other teachers in the best way to do this. And not only did she support the students in her classroom and other teachers, she actually developed lessons and activities for families in Portapique and that community who she was involved with in her church community. She was sending lessons and activities to parents throughout northern Nova Scotia.
1: On Saturday, April 18th, as the sun was setting, Lisa took a much-needed break and walked to the beach. She sent a photo to her sister, a wine glass held up in front of the rocky shore, with the last of the sun fading on the horizon.
3: That was her last photo that she sent me, and she loved that beach. She loved the ocean. She loved nature, and she loved life. And that was such a reflection of her just enjoying life. She really enjoyed life, and she didn't take things too seriously.
1: Lisa McCauley's neighbors, Greg and Jamie Blair, had two young boys around the same age as her kids. Their houses were right next door to one another. Just a little stretch of trees separated the two. Greg has two older sons from a previous relationship. Tyler is the oldest. He looks a lot like his dad, the same easy smile. But he wasn't so sure about Jamie when she entered the picture about 19 years ago.
4: I didn't like her at first. I think it took me a little while to get to like her, but then I loved her.
5: What did she bring out in your dad?
4: She definitely brought out the best of him, most of the time anyway.
6: She looked after him.
4: She definitely looked after him. Looked after all of us.
6: Yes.
1: That's Kelly, Tyler's aunt. She said the older boys gave Jamie a goofy nickname, one that stuck.
6: She always ordered chicken. So the boys, they were younger, of course, so they just started calling her Chicken. And till this day, we know her as Chicken.
1: From everything I've heard, Greg and Jamie were the life of the party, part of a close-knit family that spent a lot of time together. Greg was often found with an Alexander Keith's in his hand. Jamie liked sweeter drinks, like coolers. The couple moved to Portapique to be closer to Greg's parents, full-time in August of 2019, with their two youngest sons, Alexander and Jack. They loved being outside. Fishing, hunting, four-wheeling, camping, swimming.
4: Alexander loves chickens. I got a growing chicken farm at the house. Jack's into everything. I call him a little seal because he's always in the pool.
6: Yeah.
4: But hockey, baseball, I've got them starting to golf. Yeah.
1: Because of the pandemic, Greg and Jamie had shut down their business, GB Gas and Energy, a propane and natural gas installation and service company. And it was a true family business. Jamie was the bookkeeper, and Greg's older sons had followed in his footsteps.
4: Yeah, like I worked with them even on a day off in junior high and stuff. Then right out of high school, I moved to Halifax, and I got a job doing it. And then I took a little break because it's a small industry. It's bigger now. But then I got back into it there a few years ago, and still doing it.
5: I worked with my dad a little bit when I was a teenager, and we always kind of butted heads. I'm curious what it was like for you working with your dad.
4: We never butted heads working. We used to butt heads a little bit, but then we realized we're the same, and we just realized nobody was going to win that battle. We honestly, I don't think we fought at all in the last probably 8-10 years.
1: Tyler wanted to be extra cautious about opening the business because of all of the unknowns surrounding COVID-19 and because he was a new dad. Greg and Jamie were very much in love with their granddaughter, Hayden, the first girl in the family.
4: I told my dad on our way to work one morning, his face just lit up. He was super excited. Yeah. He was more excited than I was, I think.
1: The Blairs were planning to get back to work on April 20th. They never got that chance. On April 18th, Greg and Jamie had been out working in their yard most of the day. That night, they were at home with the two youngest boys. A fire started in the fireplace. I remember those quiet days in April. A state of emergency for the coronavirus pandemic had been in effect for about a month in Nova Scotia, and it felt like the whole world pressed pause. There was no warning that a violent 13-hour rampage was about to begin. I need to take a minute here to tell you that what happened that night in Portapique has been really hard to figure out. There's confusion about what happened, and there are so many rumors. Officially, the RCMP have not given many details about what went on. What's been most shocking of all to me is that even the families of those directly affected by this tragedy don't always have all the answers. We'll be sharing details from multiple sources, including court documents that summarize the notes of RCMP officers who did witness interviews after the fact. Media outlets, including Global News, have been fighting to make those documents public. Here's what we've gathered. Portapique has no streetlights. And on the night of April 18th, the moon was waning. It was just a couple of days away from a new moon. So it was dark. A calm night. Cold. About 2 degrees Celsius, with temperatures still dropping. And we know that sometime between 9:30 and 10 p.m., Portapique's sleepy quiet shattered. This is the start of Hour One.
7: I'm Mike Brown, and if you're just joining us on Crime Time, Canada's only true crime radio show, here's what we've learned so far. We've plunged into the chaos of April 18th and 19th, 2020, tracing the terrifying eruption of violence that shattered the serenity of Portapique, Nova Scotia. We learned of the opening moments of the tragedy and its ripple effect on unsuspecting residents as the night's peace was broken by sudden gunfire, the loss of cherished lives like Lisa McCulley and the Blairs, and the frantic mobilization of police across the countryside, forever altering the community's sense of safety. Now let's get back to Sarah Ritchie and episode 1 of 13 Hours Inside the Nova Scotia Massacre, A Shattered Quiet, on Crime Time.
1: The rampage begins with Gabriel Wortman and his longtime partner. Just so we're clear, her name is part of the public record in some court documents. But we're not using her real name. We're going to call her Beth. My colleague Mercedes Stevenson, who's the Ottawa Bureau Chief for Global News, has been able to piece together some of the story through police sources. Her sources say that Wortman and Beth were having drinks on the evening of April 18th, when things started to unravel.
8: They believed that Wortman and his partner had been having drinks with friends or with neighbors. I was told by two different sources there was some kind of an argument that happened at that gathering. And after that, Gabriel Wortman and his partner left, and that the shooting started at some point after that. But the exact location and who was there and how many people and why has always been a bit fuzzy.
1: The court documents say Wortman and Beth were having drinks at the warehouse. A lot is redacted, but the documents don't say they went anywhere else after that. Police sources say they got into an argument. They headed home to the cottage, just one street over on Portapique Beach Road. Things escalated, and Wortman assaulted Beth.
8: I spoke with a number of police sources about this, and the commonalities that we kept hearing was that she was not in good shape, she had been viciously attacked, that it was visibly noticeable that she had been the victim of some kind of violence. Wortman had bound her in some way, either with rope or with handcuffs. I initially had information that was saying she was bound with rope. Later, we heard handcuffs, but it was made clear to me by multiple sources that after she was assaulted, she was in some way restrained against her will, and that she feared for her life, according to those sources, that she believed something terrible was about to happen.

0: The floor was soaked, and he told her to be careful. As they left the cottage, he made her look back. She hadn't seen him light a match, but their home was on fire. Beth told police she knew things were serious because he was proud of the cottage, and it was going up in flames. Outside was one of the decommissioned police cars, the one she used to drive around. He poured gas on that, too. He told her they were heading to Dartmouth, and she thought he was going to burn his other house and the denture clinic. He also said they were going somewhere else, a place that's redacted in the court documents. Beth told police she thought he was going to kill someone there. But first, they went back to the warehouse. How they got there is unclear. Beth said she saw Wortman pour gas on the truck outside. She offered to move the Jeep, and he said, "Do you think I'm stupid?" She watched him collect more guns from hiding places around the bar and put them in the front passenger seat of the car that he had meticulously prepared to look just like an RCMP cruiser. He had uniforms, too, so he would look just like an RCMP officer. He'd been stockpiling gas and ammunition. And then somehow, Beth escaped.
1: I heard multiple versions of how she was restrained, and I heard multiple versions of how she got away. And they ranged from that he had put her in the back of one of the police vehicles to she had been tied up in the woods and managed to get loose while he went back to get firearms and gasoline.
0: Police haven't said how she escaped. In the court documents, that information is redacted. The documents say she ran from the warehouse, past a blue shed. She found a truck in a grassy area and climbed inside, but she worried the interior light would give her away. So instead, she headed for the woods, tossing her jacket as she ran, in the hopes the police would find it. She could hear gunshots and saw more fires start. And the terror was only just beginning. Word that something horrible was happening in Portapique began to trickle out. And Tyler Blair started to worry.
2: Well, I read it on Facebook late Saturday night. And I tried calling them both, couldn't get an answer. I believe I tried calling my grandparents, but I knew they'd probably be in bed anyway. So then I finally just convinced myself they were just in bed sleeping. I knew they were outside working and drinking all day, so.
0: Like so many other people, Tyler had no way of knowing what was really happening that night. No way to know that his family was being targeted. As I've mentioned, the RCMP have never released an exact timeline of events, and we may never know for sure how it all unfolded. We think that at around 10 p.m., Wortman showed up at the Blair home. This was after Beth escaped, and after he lit the warehouse on fire.
2: Only thing I know is he went there first, and I can only think because he knew there was a big hunter, he had lots of rifles, and that could have threw a stick into his whole plan. It's the only thing I can think of. I don't know.
0: Tyler's aunt, Kelly, said that's what police told their family.
3: Apparently, my brother, he was on the deck and he was shot first.
4: Okay.
3: And that's when Jamie was in the kitchen, I'm assuming, and just yelled to the boys to go hide. And
0: Jamie Blair spent the last moments of her life trying to make sure her boys were safe, trying to take care of her family the way she always had. After Jamie was killed, the gunman tried to set fire to the house by scattering logs from the fireplace. And as they smoldered, the Blair boys were able to find a way out. They escaped. They hid in Alexander's chicken coop. It's believed that Lisa McCulley heard what was happening next door, heard the gunshots.

0: thoughts and jumped into action. She told her kids to hide in the basement and call 911, then went to help. And tragically, she became another victim. According to Kelly Blair, the gunman didn't leave the area right away. The four kids eventually ended up hiding together at the McCulley's place and waited for help. Meanwhile, Corey Ellison heard gunshots from his father's house nearby. The 42-year-old and his brother were visiting for the night. Corey was the kind of guy who liked to help others, so when he noticed a fire burning in the area, he wanted to get a closer look. He walked down the road on his own, even though his brother thought it wasn't a good idea. He never came back. We know there were a series of 911 calls from Portapique between 10 and 10:05 p.m. The closest RCMP detachment is in Bible Hill, which is about a 35-minute drive away, just outside of Truro. There are also RCMP in Spring Hill and Amherst, both about an hour away. Police say that 26 minutes after the first 911 call, their first officer arrived on scene. A second officer was there within minutes. And what they walked into that night is something even veteran officers have described to Mercedes as a war zone.
1: There are so many things about this story that are so hard to figure out from our perspective. And I'm wondering what you know from the perspective of police about how difficult it was once they arrived on scene in Portapique that night to determine what had actually happened and in what order.
2: I mean, just an incredibly, unthinkably difficult. Difficult emotionally, difficult from an investigation perspective, difficult from just piecing together basic information. And, you know, Sarah, as any of your listeners know who live in the area, it's very dark there at night. We've also heard from witnesses. It was very, very dark. It was hard to see. And what I've heard from police is that when officers first arrived on the scene, they did not know the full scale of the damage. They couldn't see it. And as they start looking around and trying to clear houses, it starts to become clear. This is not a shooting of one or two or a few people. This is an absolutely horrific mass violence event, that houses have been lit on fire, that people have been executed point blank by an unknown gunman. And they start to really wonder at this point, what are we dealing with? Who's done this and why?
0: When police arrived, it appeared like they had an advantage, one based on geography. The only roads in and out of the area lead to Highway 2, which made it easier to block off and set up a perimeter. They thought it was possible the shooter was lying in wait, hiding somewhere, or targeting more people. They were dealing with a dark and densely forested area. What they didn't know is that Wortman had already targeted so many others in the tiny community of Portapique. Lisa McCulley, Greg and Jamie Blair, and Corey Ellison were not the only lives lost that night. As fires burned and chaos reigned, others hid and waited for help to arrive as Wortman's rampage raged on. By the time police surged into Portapique from all over the province, 9 more people would be killed. We don't know if the gunman planned to kill his neighbors that night. His motivations haven't been made clear from the court documents or from police. We have no idea if he was looking for his partner, Beth, or if he was targeting people over grudges or perceived slights. Mercedes has heard a few different theories from her police sources.
2: One theory was that he was enraged that he'd been embarrassed in front of friends and family by this alleged argument that occurred at the gathering, and that he was tracking down people who had witnessed it. Another theory that I heard was that he was out actively looking for her and may have been confronting neighbors to see if she was in their home or if they were protecting her. The third theory that I'd heard was essentially that he went on a rampage looking for her. So you're seeing a common theme here, that he's looking for her in all these theories and basically killed anybody he encountered out of pure rage. And of course, unfortunately, we don't know, because the people who know the answers to those questions are the gunman himself and the victims, and they're not alive. And we don't know a lot about what Mr. Wortman's partner has told the police. There's certainly a belief among the police that whatever happened that night, that domestic violence incident between Wortman and his partner, was a trigger point, that he intended to hurt her, that he had bound her, that he made it clear there was further plans to do more damage. And then the question is whether he essentially went looking for her after she managed to escape, and she did manage to escape him, and if that was part of what was motivating him. But again, it's still something that's really not super clear, but I do know the investigators believe there's a strong potential that him looking for his partner and the anger and the rage just kind of exploded. And whether or not he thought those people knew where his partner was, or whether he thought that he was going to kill anybody who could be a witness, or whether he was just mindlessly pulling the trigger at that point, we may never know.
0: Days later, as the full scope of this tragedy came into view, police would have to work backwards to retrace the gunman's steps and try to unravel the events of that first hour. We haven't told you everything that happened. There were other families impacted by the gunman's actions, and they've been left to pick up the pieces without knowing all the answers.
3: You know, I know nothing would have saved my parents. Nothing would have probably saved anyone on that street that got murdered that night. But, you know, he shouldn't have been able to drive through.
0: That's next time on 13 Hours.
4: That was episode one of 13 Hours Inside the Nova Scotia Massacre, A Shattered Quiet, with host Sarah Ritchie. Following the gunman's initial rampage, the stories of early victims, and the struggle of police and residents to comprehend the magnitude of the unfolding tragedy in Portapique, Nova Scotia. Next on Crime Time, we move into episode two of 13 Hours Inside the Nova Scotia Massacre, Stolen Dreams, where we have yet to uncover the full scope of the killer's movements and the heartbreaking impact on even more families as the night wears on. Let's listen.
0: At around 10:30 p.m. on April 18th, Lisa and Lori George saw a glow on the dark horizon. It was west of their home in Highland Village, Nova Scotia, on the shores of the Bay of Fundy. Lori thought it must be a house fire, and a big one, too.
5: And we had not heard any fire trucks or seen any lights going by, so we decided to drive down to have a look, see if there's anything we could do. And when we got closer to the Portapique Beach Road, there was an ungodly amount of police vehicles.
0: Lori had been a member of the Volunteer Fire Brigade in the past. He and his brother-in-law had a feeling that something wasn't right. They drove west on Highway 2, past Portapique Beach Road. Then they turned toward the coast, on a road just across the river. From there, they had a clear view of the back of Portapique Beach Road. They saw there was more than one fire. Lori took some photos on his phone. He heard popping noises. And because there are hunters in the area, he assumed it was ammunition going off in the flames. He didn't think it could be anything else at the time. After a few minutes, Lori and his brother-in-law headed home.
5: While we were standing on our back deck looking down towards the first large fire, two more large fires broke out in the same area, but in different locations from what we could see. So that's when we went back down.
0: Lori brought his wife, Lisa, with him this time. They drove back toward the fires. It was around 11 p.m. There were even more police vehicles in the area than the first trip, some parked sideways, blocking the highway. This time, they couldn't even get close to Portapique Beach Road.
6: And the one cop came up and jumped out of the ditch and come towards our truck. It like scared the devil out of me. And he come up to my window and he said, wherever you came from, get back there immediately and lock all your doors. And so that's what we did. We hightailed run and turned ourselves around and came back and locked our doors. But the rest of the night,
0: it would turn out to be a sleepless night. I'm your host, Sarah Ritchie, and this is 13 Hours Inside the Nova Scotia Massacre. Episode 2, Stolen Dreams. Last episode, I said I would take you through what happened that weekend, hour by hour, as it unfolded. But the first few hours were extremely chaotic. Police have been tight-lipped about what happened and when, leaving a lot of holes in our understanding of the timeline. What we do know is that Gabriel Wortmann caused an incredible amount of devastation in a very short period. In episode 1, we told you about Lisa McCulley, Greg and Jamie Blair, and Corey Ellison. But tragically, they were not the only lives lost that night. In total, 13 people were killed in Portapique. So I want to take you back and introduce you to the rest of the victims. What Lori George didn't know when he took those photos of massive fires burning on April 18th is exactly what was on fire. One of the houses that burned to the ground belonged to John Zoll and Joanne Thomas. They're one of the come-from-away couples who were living out their retirement dream on this little stretch of shoreline. John was a Vietnam War veteran who worked as a Russian linguist before starting a career with FedEx in Grand Forks, North Dakota. Joanne had moved to Grand Forks from Winnipeg, Manitoba, to attend university, and that's where they met in 1985. They had a whirlwind romance and got married the same year. They moved to Albuquerque, New Mexico in 1987 and lived there for 30 years before they discovered Nova Scotia. In 2017, they bought the 1.5-story home near the end of Portapique Beach Road. It looked out onto the river with stunning views of the tide rising and falling in the bay. John and Joanne quickly settled into their new home. They found a church community and continued their lifelong passion for volunteering by helping run a laundry program for people in need in the nearby town of Truro, and by rescuing animals. They were supposed to be on a cruise in April, but the pandemic forced them to stay home. Not far away was Frank Galenchin and his wife, Dawn. They built their retirement dream home on Orchard Beach Drive, which you might remember is one street over from Portapique Beach Road. The couple still had ties to Ontario, but had long planned to retire full-time in Nova Scotia. Dawn's family used to live in the area. Frank retired early and made his way to Portapique to work on the house about 10 years ago.
3: He worked for a long, long time in a steel business, like designing structures and, you know, tanks and sort of stuff like that.
0: That's their son, John Farrington.
3: Then he just started, you know, he ventured into just woodworking. The first house that they bought just happened to have a little woodworking bench in it, like in the rec room area. And I could remember, you know, he's got me in one arm and he's got a drill in the other arm, kind of just trial and error. And he turned out to be this amazing, like, fabricator of everything from beds to TV stands to, I tell you, he could build you a house. That's how talented this man was. So he took a brand new house that they built and to make it my mom's dream home, remodeled the whole inside with solid oak. Even to the oven chute was solid oak, the kitchen counters, the floors, the bar, the island.
0: Dawn was a dietary aide in a long-term care home, and she stayed behind in Ontario and worked toward her pension. John said the couple made the whole long-distance thing work with the help of their family. In fact, John and his brother are how they met in the first place.
3: He always caught my brother and I kind of shooting hockey balls and pucks at his car a few times. So he actually came knocking on my mom's door one day and said, you know, I notice your kids like to rifle balls and pucks at my car, so they must like hockey. So where I work, I get free Maple Leaf tickets, you know, if it's any interest in them, maybe they'll go see that instead of shooting balls at my car. So, you know, that's kind of how my mom and my dad got introduced.
0: John said his dad kept to himself and kept busy in between visits from Don. He could always be found in his woodworking shop just beside the house. He even made furniture and sold it in some local stores. To spend time together, Don would save up vacation time and head to Portapique about once a month. During this time, she moved in with her sons in Ontario, first with Ryan for about 5 years, and then with John.
3: 5 years together here, you know, I've seen ups and downs. I've watched with her, you know, say my dad, because it's not easy to have a relationship for 10 years like that where you're flying back once every other month kind of thing for a week. And then, you know, you're learning how to be married again. And she's seen, you know, ups and downs with me. You know, that's why literally, like I tell everyone, I have a 16-year-old son myself, but you know, my mom was my best friend. I tried so hard to make sure kind of everything was perfect for her. I threw a surprise birthday bash for her last birthday down here she didn't know about. And then I threw a going away party just about a few days, you know, before she went away. So even to the morning, you know, we did our wake up the day that she moved, hug and kiss goodbye. And
0: Dawn's retirement finally came in 2019. And after that going away party, she headed to Nova Scotia for good. This was where the Galentians would spend their golden years, a dream a decade in the making.
3: I can just picture my dad's face when he saw her come down for the first time and he knew, like, she's here for good. It's just sad that, you know, she only got to experience for, you know, less than a year.
0: Both couples' retirement dreams were cut short. Don and Frank's house, like John and Joanne's, burned to the ground on April 18th. As far as we know, none of them were close with the gunman, Gabriel Wortman. So why would he set their houses on fire? The truth is, we don't know for sure. As we told you in episode 1, police sources think he may have set off on a rampage around Portapique after his partner, Beth, escaped her restraints and hid in the forest. Mercedes Stevenson, the Ottawa bureau chief for Global News, said police sources are struggling with the horrors of what they saw that night.
2: But I've been told that the scene that they came upon, even that limited scene initially, was so horrific. It was the worst that they had seen in their careers. And some of these are very experienced officers who have served for many, many years.
0: Her sources have told her what they think happened when Wortman lit those fires.
2: They've seen a lot of horrible things, but it was sort of the scale of the violence and the intensity of the violence and the belief that they have that Wortman was actually lighting these houses on fire to drive people out and then execute them. Sort of the unthinkable cruelty and cold calculation behind that. Not to mention you're looking around, it's dark, things are on fire.
0: A peaceful neighborhood turned into a war zone. As police arrived, they found bodies on the roads. They were trying to understand what was going on, and in the confusion, they held back emergency services like ambulances and fire trucks to make sure more people weren't hurt. As they began to search for the shooter, they didn't yet know that he had been on a manhunt of his own. It's believed Greg and Jamie Blair were some of the first victims of Wortman's rampage. After they were killed, sometime around 10 p.m., their youngest boys stayed hidden.
6: After he left, they had hidden the chicken coop. And apparently he drove around the loop a few times before the kids would leave the chicken coop. So they stayed until they didn't see any more lights. And then they ran next door.
0: The Blair boys hid with Lisa McCulley's children until help arrived. They survived. but they weren't the only ones home with their parents in Portapique that night.
4: I'm Mike Brown, and if you're just joining us on Crime Time, Canada's only true crime radio show, here's where we are so far. A quiet night in Portapique, Nova Scotia was shattered by gunfire, the eerie glow of burning homes, and the sudden flood of police vehicles on rural roads. From their front yard, Lori and Lisa George watched chaos unfold while their neighbors, John Zoll and Joanne Thomas, and Frank and Don Galenchin, who had chosen the community for their retirement, were murdered by the gunmen, their homes set ablaze. As terror spread, some survivors hid in chicken coops, while first responders struggled to grasp the full scope of the unfolding horror. Now let's get back to Sarah Ritchie and episode one of 13 Hours Inside the Nova Scotia Massacre, Stolen Dreams, on Crime Time.
0: At the far end of Orchard Beach Drive, where the Blairs lived, there's a little cross street called Cobequid Court. At the intersection, there were some handmade signs pointing to homes tucked into the trees. One of them said, Friar Tuck. That was a nickname for Aaron Tuck's father, and over time, it became a nickname for Aaron, too. In some of his Facebook photos, you can see that he's got it tattooed across his stomach. Aaron doted on his 17-year-old daughter, Emily, and his wife, Jolene Oliver. Emily was in grade 12, and she was getting ready to graduate in the spring. Then she planned to go to trade school. Aaron and Jolene were really hard workers. They met in Alberta and moved to Nova Scotia several years ago to be closer to Aaron's family. They spent their first years in Portapique, living off the grid. The house had solar power and batteries, and the only source of heat was wood fire. They put in a lot of work on the house and the yard, and only had it connected to power in 2019. They were hoping to move to Cape Breton, a bigger center where work would be easier to find. So they tried to sell the house. In the summer of 2019, they thought they had a buyer, Gabriel Wortman. One of Aaron's friends told police that Wortman offered $18,000 for the property, well under the $48,000 or $58,000 Aaron was asking for. Aaron's friend said that it led to an argument between the two men. After that, the idea of leaving town was on hold. By April 2020, the family was settled in their community, making the most of the stay-at-home order issued because of the pandemic.
7: Cheers! Have a good time with your family. This is what it's all about. We never get this chance again. So one more time, stay the Blazes home!
0: Stay the Blazes home. That became a bit of a Nova Scotian catchphrase this spring. The premier said it during a COVID-19 update as he pleaded with people to take the pandemic seriously. One thing people were doing in that spirit was sharing videos in a Facebook group called the Ultimate Online Nova Scotia Kitchen Party COVID-19 Edition. If you're not familiar with the term kitchen party, it's just an East Coast house party. But what really makes a kitchen party special is the music.
7: So, your right. contribution to the COVID kitchen party.
8: Herbie McLeod.
7: Wicked.
8: All right.
0: That's Emily playing a tune called In Memory of Herbie McLeod. It was shared on Facebook by her proud dad. Aaron and Jolene had a 1977 Pinto they'd been fixing and rebuilding for years. They planned to give it to Emily for her 18th birthday in October. They never got that chance. Down the road from the Tucks was a small blue house that belonged to Peter and Joy Bond. They were a retired couple who had moved to Portapique from Chester on Nova Scotia's picturesque South Shore.
9: They just wanted to be close to the water around Chester at the time. Real estate was, the prices was crazy. And when they found that home there in Portapique, You can't see the water from the doorstep, but you can hear at high tide, you can hear the waves. Sit on the doorstep and hear the waves, and 5 minute walk from their doorstep, you have your toes in the Bay of Fundy. Peaceful spot. It's a gorgeous spot.
0: That's their son, Harry, who still lives on the South Shore. We sat outside next to the coast on a summer day as he told me about his parents. Peter and Joy were married for more than 43 years, and they still completely and truly enjoyed being together.
9: Mom was 70, Dad was 74. They're same as two 17-year-olds. They went out in public, they were hand-to-hand walking down the street.
0: Joy loved lighthouses and bagpipes, and over the years, she had amassed a collection of spoons representing all the places she and Peter had been during his career as a long-haul trucker.
10: You know, when she'd doing dead trucking, pretty much every estate or wherever they stopped, she'd have to pick up a spoon.
0: That's their youngest son, Corey. He and Harry both spent time with their dad in the truck.
9: He was driving truck before I was born, and then he drove truck for quite a while, and then he wanted to be home, be a father. And so he took it on a different occupation. And then once we were old enough to take care of ourselves, and he was missing driving, so he went back to trucking. And Mom did a lot of traveling with him. So it was definitely a different son and dad relationship in the truck. It was at home, sometimes you couldn't spend 3 days together and you were chewing at one another. And then being in a truck for 2 or 3 weeks at a time, there was no getting away from him or getting away from you. There wasn't a moment in the truck that I wanted to get away from. So it was a whole different happy. But when Mom was in the truck with him and them two was together, he was in his place.
10: He didn't want to come. Didn't matter when he come home. And they enjoyed being together.
0: This last year, the Bonds were talking about moving again. They didn't mind being on the road, but wanted to be closer to their sons.
9: Especially Mom. But they're both missing their family, missing their grandkids, and they become great grandparents. So it's they were talking about moving back within the year or 2 years, but unfortunately, that's not going to happen.
0: They knew most of their neighbors in Portapique, including Gabriel Wartman.
9: Knew of him. Yeah. Not as a friend or nothing like that. But they definitely knew who he was. But, I mean, they've been down there for 15 years. Right. And there's only 2 or 3 dozen houses in that little community. So you basically know who lives where. But he was one to have parties or whatnot in his warehouse. They wasn't the party people. Quiet, keep to the self, and enjoy peace and quiet and their company together. So
0: Harry said Joy and Peter were home together that Saturday night when he came to their door. He killed them and their neighbors, Aaron, Jolene, and Emily. Harry thinks Wartman could have headed for those houses on his way out of town. We don't know for sure. But Jolene Oliver's sister told me she doesn't think that sequence of events is right. Tammy Oliver McCurdy told us that no one in her sister's home called 911 that night. Her niece, Emily, was texting her boyfriend. And Tammy said he told her that Emily stopped replying right around 10:07 p.m. She's convinced that Wartman went to her sister's house early in the rampage. Maybe because he had butted heads with Aaron Tuck before. Maybe he was looking for revenge. She said if Aaron had heard gunshots and suspected trouble, he would have done everything he could to protect Emily and Jolene. Tammy thinks he never got that opportunity. So you can see that sorting out the timeline of events in Portapique that night has been difficult, even for investigators. One of the challenges in trying to understand what happened that night is that nearly all of the witnesses were killed. But there were two key witnesses who were able to give police crucial information about what was happening early on. And because of them, we have a good sense of when the gunman attacked Don and Frank Galenchin. Their story is laid out in court documents that Global News and other media outlets have been fighting to unseal. Shortly after 10:26 p.m., 26 minutes or so after the first 911 calls, there were two RCMP officers on Portapique Beach Road. As they tried to get a handle on what was happening, they were met by a car speeding out of the area. The couple inside said they had been shot at by a man who was driving what looked like an RCMP cruiser. Definitely a marked car. But the shooter was not a police officer. The man said he thought it was a neighbor who shot him. One he didn't know very well, a guy named Gabe. He knew Gabe had white Ford Taurus cars, including one that he had been calling his police car. He had been working on it for a long time. I've talked to this man, the only person who survived being shot by Gabriel Wortman that night. He doesn't want to be named, and he doesn't want to talk about what happened. He said he doesn't want this to be the only thing he's known for in his life. I respect that, and we've agreed not to name him. But he would turn out to be a crucial first witness for police, who were trying to figure out what was going on in the chaos. Here's what he told them. He and his partner had seen a fire burning at Wortman's cottage first. Then they noticed another fire at his garage, the warehouse on Orchard Beach Drive. We think this was around 10:20 p.m. They called 911. They went to check out the fire, and on their way there, they passed what they thought was an RCMP cruiser in the driveway of a little blue house. That was Don and Frank Galenchin's dream house. As they drove past it, further down Orchard Beach Drive, they saw the warehouse was engulfed in flames. They called 911 again. Then they turned around. On their way back, they noticed that the little blue house was on fire too. The car was still there. The fire in the Galenchin's house was spreading quickly. As they came closer, that RCMP cruiser pulled up beside them. The driver pulled out a handgun and started shooting. Those two witnesses got away. They found a real RCMP officer on the next road. All of this had just happened, and police were right there. So why couldn't they stop him? That's what the Galenchin's son, John, keeps asking himself.
3: And what we were told is that's where first responding officer was. And they decided to gather as much intel and provide first aid on this gentleman instead of that officer that's literally, you know, 30 seconds away from the shooter, just going there, you know. And the police tell us and they tell the family, you know, they kind of, their rule of thumb is they have to tend to the wounded first kind of thing. And, you know, they didn't know where the shooter was because I guess as his property was burning, they were hearing gunshots going off. That was ammo left in his household. So I'm being told that's where police were sent to because that's where they heard the gunfire. But, you know, I'm also thinking you have this gentleman that was shot that's also telling you where he spotted this person. So why aren't you just going there instead of, you know, letting them continue about to escape?
0: And he did escape. What police didn't realize that night, as their operations were getting underway, is that Wortman was already driving away from Portapique. He had a front seat full of guns, a trunk full of gasoline, and a disguise that may have helped him slip right by the police.
3: I know nothing would have saved my parents. Nothing would have probably saved anyone on that street that got murdered that night. But, you know, He shouldn't have been able to drive through.
0: The man who survived being shot that night also told police that he and Wortman drove away in opposite directions after the shooting. He drove up Orchard Beach Drive to Portapique Beach Road, and Wortman was heading toward the coast. Orchard Beach Drive is a dead end. If you look at the area on a map, Portapique Beach Road, where the police were, seems to be the only exit. Based on that theory, if Wortman was to leave town, he would have to turn around and go past the police. Except it wasn't the only exit. We know that Wortman found another way out that night. You see, at the end of Orchard Beach Drive, about 1 kilometer past Wortman's warehouse, is Cobequid Court. If you turn left on that, you can see the entrance to a field. It's a blueberry field, a very common sight in the Portapique area. Along the western side of that field by the tree line is a well-used path that's almost a back road. It's possible to turn onto that path, drive north away from the coast, and all the way to another road called Brown Loop. It's a direct path to Highway 2, bypassing RCMP members who were flooding into town on Portapique Beach Road. Police believe that is how he got away. RCMP originally said a witness saw a vehicle driving through that field 9 minutes after they got on scene, at 10:35 p.m. That's just 35 minutes after people started calling 911. We don't know exactly what time this rampage began. Wortman set 4 buildings on fire and killed 13 people before making his escape. And it's been difficult for many people to understand how that could happen so quickly. I've also been wondering about that timeline. Well, as it turns out, through our work investigating this story, we have learned that the police theory about his escape has changed in the last several months, including how long it was between the time RCMP officers first arrived on the scene and when the gunman left Portapique. We'll go into that in detail in the next episode. And as a massive police response got underway in Portapique that night, most Nova Scotians were asleep, completely unaware of what was unfolding. An hour and a half after the first 911 call, the RCMP sent out the first public notification about what was happening on Twitter. At 11:32 p.m., the tweet read, and I quote, "RCMP NS is responding to a firearms complaint in the Portapique area, Portapique Beach Road, Bayshore Road, and Five Houses Road. The public is asked to avoid the area and stay in their homes with doors locked at this time," end quote. A firearms complaint. This tweet would be the last communication from police for 8.5 hours. And by then, an already unimaginable situation had gotten worse. Much worse. But still, there are questions that remain unanswered. What exactly were police doing inside Portapique during those first 2 hours of Wortman's rampage? And why was he able to get away? The horror of that night grew as the devastation in Portapique came into focus for first responders on the scene. For the families of victims, it would be an agonizing wait for information.
9: I close my eyes at night. 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I close my eyes, a picture of the bear I'm being shot.
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4: 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Next on Crime Time, we have an episode of Crime Beat, Alicia Ross, Everyone's Daughter. When Alicia Ross disappeared from her Markham, Ontario home in August 2005, her family and friends launched a desperate search for the 25-year-old. As the investigation unfolded, police began piecing together what happened during her final night. In this episode, reporter Catherine McDonald reconnected with Alicia's mother to tell her story as part of a global TV documentary series. Here's Nancy Hicks' Crime Beat with Alicia Ross, everyone's daughter, on Crime Time.
11: Sharon Fortis remembers the summer of 2005 as both the best and worst of her life. Her daughter, Alicia Ross, an avid canoeist, had just told her she was about to get a promotion at her sales job at Hewlett-Packard. The future was looking bright for the 25-year-old until she vanished from her family's Thornhill, Ontario home.
12: I ran into her bedroom. Her purse was there. Her phone was there.
13: There was no real reason for her just to pick up and leave and go somewhere without letting somebody know.
12: I knew something was very wrong.
11: I'm Nancy Hickst, a senior crime reporter for Global News. Today on Crime Beat, something a bit different. We begin a special series where I'll be sharing stories covered by one of my colleagues from the TV documentary series. In this episode, I'm joined by Catherine McDonald as she shares the story of Alicia Ross, everyone's daughter.
14: Alicia's mom says her daughter had the bluest eyes. Except when she laughed or cried. That's when Alicia's eyes would turn green. Alicia laughed a lot that summer. She was 25 years old and excited about the future. She'd spent a year in Australia following undergrad and had recently moved home to a suburb north of Toronto. That summer, Alicia had been doing what she loved most, camping in northern Ontario.
15: They told me it was a very hard portage. It had rained and the ground was very mucky. It was a tough one.
16: I have to say that was a damn big portage. Can't feel my shoulders. But I'm loving it!
15: When you look at that video, you see how happy she was. It was just happy. I look at it and I see happy.
14: She just got back from a canoe trip to Algonquin Park with her brother. It was a hot summer, a bad year for bugs. But Alicia was tough, braving the onslaught of mosquitoes and even portaging in her bare feet. It was August 2005.
12: It was a lovely summer, and everyone was happy. The kids were all good. It's a happy time. Until the day. I had come home. I was tired, and Alicia came home and said, I'm going to be interviewed tomorrow. I'm so excited. There's something new happening at work. I'm pretty sure I'm moving up. So we took the dogs, and I said, well, the dogs need to be walked. Let's go. And we walked and walked. We went over all her notes. It was a great time. And then I had to go out and run some errands with a friend. And when I came home, I was so tired and decided I'm going to go to bed early. And I think it was the first time in many years that I ever went to bed early. And the last time I saw Alicia, she asked to borrow a purse and I gave it to her. And we waved goodnight at the stairs. And then I went to bed.
17: She had a date that night, right?
12: She did. She'd been seeing a boy. And I think he was over that when I went to bed. They were in her room in the basement.
17: So that was it? You went to bed?
12: I went to bed.
14: Alicia had been seeing her boyfriend, Sean Hine, for about a month. Retired superintendent at York Regional Police, Larry Wilson, said the couple spent the evening hanging out in the basement of the Fortis family home, where Alicia had her own room with a separate entrance.
13: So Sean was Alicia's boyfriend at the time. They were together on August 16th in the evening.
14: Sean told police they'd burnt CDs and played pool. They'd had a little wine.
13: Her room had access through a door at the rear of the residence. There was a ground level entrance into her basement room. They were at the residence together. And in around 11 o'clock midnight, it was our understanding that he left the residence. They were at the side of the road. They said goodbye to each other, and he left for the evening.
14: Here's Sharon Fortas, Alicia's mom, with what happened next.
12: We got up and we were golfing in some kind of tournament, my husband and I and friends. I saw Alicia's car in the driveway, and I thought it was odd that maybe she slept in. So off we went.
14: Until Sharon got an urgent call from Alicia's boyfriend. Sharon will never forget that call.
12: I know exactly where it was. It was the seventh hole on the east course at the country club. Very bad reception. My phone rang. And all I could hear was, you know, the police are here. I don't know what's going on. She's missing. I couldn't make out a lot of the words, but I heard the word police. And I said to my husband, I have to go home.
14: She rushed home to find police at her house.
12: And Sean, the boy Alicia had been seeing, was pacing and frantic. He told me he tried to call her. No answer. Called.
14: Alicia had not turned up at work. She worked at Hewlett-Packard, despite joking with her family that she knew nothing about computers.
12: I ran into her bedroom. Her purse was there. Her phone was there. The laundry that she'd been in the middle of folding was there. And, of course, there was the cigarette butt, the glass of wine and the shoe in the backyard. When I looked over the back balcony and saw them, I knew something was very wrong. Any mother who looks at a room and where her child lives and sees things that shouldn't still be there at 9 or 10 in the morning, and to see a shoe, just things strewn about, it wasn't right.
14: Sean Hine was 29 years old at the time. Retired superintendent at York Regional Police, Larry Wilson, said Alicia's boyfriend had been the one to contact them.
13: He was the one who reported her missing. He had made a phone call when he got home to Alicia, where there was no response. He phoned in the morning. He called her work. He couldn't locate her. None of her, her keys to her car, her wallet, her identification, and items that most people would take with them were still at the house. And the reports were that she just disappeared that evening, or that night prior to. And the circumstances surrounding the scene indicated that she was missing under suspicious circumstances.
14: At this point in the investigation, it was a suspicious disappearance. Police could not yet say if foul play was involved. The priority was to find Alicia, and to find her alive.
13: Everything seemed to be good in her life. There was no real reason for her just to pick up and leave and go somewhere without letting somebody know. We would start from ground zero, 11 o'clock midnight at that night. We would have officers or investigators knocking on doors and investigating and determining where they were, what they were doing, what they heard, what they may have observed, anything that could give us a timeline and investigate a timeline for Alicia's movements throughout the day and into the evening, and then hours throughout the night. Again, and the canvas is crucial.
0: We have our search teams out, our canine unit, our helicopters assisting, and I'm sure as some of you have seen, we're searching the immediate area, and we'll expand the search as we deem necessary.
14: Having covered dozens of missing persons cases over the years, I know those first 24 to 48 hours after a person is reported missing are critical. This was no different. And based on the police response to Alicia's disappearance, it was clear there was real concern. Neighbors were also feeling anxious about a fact that a woman who could have been anyone's daughter had vanished.
18: Is this bothering me? Like, I just can't sleep at night. I'm just thinking of it. Did you have kids? I have kids that age.
14: A helicopter and the canine unit would scour the area around Alicia's home for any sign of her. As her family fears worsen, investigators search Sean Hines' home and his car, but they insist he is not a suspect. Stung by the suspicions, he issues an emotional appeal for information about her whereabouts on August 18th, days after he had last said goodbye to Alicia.
19: What's happening is we haven't found Alicia, and that's our main goal right now, okay? I'm so emotional right now, like, this is breaking my... It's breaking my heart.
20: Tell me about the last time you saw her. What it was like when she asked you.
19: I loved her.
14: By August 19th, more than 200 volunteers showed up to help police look for Alicia, painstakingly going over every inch of ground in an ever-widening search pattern. York Regional Police Staff Sergeant Lori Perks, who was a media relations officer at the time, said the outpouring of support was overwhelming.
21: We had never seen anything to this scale, to this magnitude. It was positive in that there were so many people that came forward to support Alicia's family and to support us as a police service. Nothing that I can ever recall, even to this day, has been as grandiose as that search effort.
14: Retired superintendent at York Regional Police Larry Wilson said it soon became one of the largest missing person searches in Ontario's history.
22: Organizing that was difficult. The community was really engaged and involved, and it affected the community, I believe. Members of the community were constantly coming out, asking to help out. It was a family-oriented neighborhood. I think it was a young woman who was in the beginning of her adult life, where she was a very attractive young lady. I think she just caught the eye of the community.
14: 4 days after she last saw Alicia, Sharon Fortis stood in front of the cameras. Her eyes were red from crying, and her voice shook as she bravely begged for information about her daughter.
23: We pray Alicia is home soon, so this can be old news. Alicia, I've never broken a promise to you, and I promise you, you will come home soon.
14: Sharon at the time believed that Alicia had been kidnapped and was being held captive. But Alicia had lots of friends. She was popular at school and knew most of the people in the neighborhood, having grown up there. Retired superintendent at York Regional Police Larry Wilson said their working theory was that Alicia knew whomever had taken her.
22: Somebody just didn't come from outside the community or outside a greater area and focus in on Alicia and take her away that night. So was it somebody close by? Was it a friend? Was it an associate? Was it an ex-boyfriend?
14: As every day passed, the speculation grew. How did Alicia simply disappear? Where had she gone? And if foul play was involved, why? And why Alicia? There was no question that this was foul play. Hundreds of tips and clues were pursued, but almost a week of searching had turned up nothing. And suspicion was starting to fall on one individual.
24: A lot of people have been talking about Sean.
25: I wouldn't want to put blame on anyone at this point. I honestly have no idea. I don't know him well at all, other than my daughter was dating him. That's all I know. I don't know anything else.
14: Retired superintendent at York Regional Police Larry Wilson said at the beginning of the investigation, Sean Hine, Alicia's boyfriend, was a person of interest. He had been the last person who reported seeing her alive and the one who first called 911 to report her missing. For police, something felt off to them with his story. Like, why call 911 before checking with Alicia's family? Why was he so certain that she was missing? Sean lived by himself nearby in Richmond Hill, and since Alicia had vanished, the family felt Sean had become less cooperative with police. He told them he was grief-stricken and did not want to talk.
22: We spoke to Sean on multiple occasions. We wanted to clarify things. We wanted to make sure that we could absolutely eliminate or clear Sean Hine as being involved, or identify him as a suspect through proper collection of evidence.

0: to learn more. Sharon was remarkably composed, though fragile. We connected immediately. She was still so hopeful Alicia would be found alive.
1: This is a living hell. This is a nightmare that I wake up to every morning. I don't go to bed and dream it. It's there when I wake up. It's a deep, horrible pain. She had no enemies, so we can't figure out why. And the why is just unanswered question. Why? I do pray every day, all day. Please just spare this girl.
0: Sharon's resolve to find Alicia alive was clear. 1 month after Alicia went missing, I returned. Sharon was now coming to terms with a different reality.
1: I just want her back. You know, people say, well, she wants her back alive. Well, either way, this family needs closure.
0: Now prepared to admit her daughter may have met with foul play, Sharon started to tell me personal things about Alicia that could help identify her.
1: Alicia does have 2 tattoos, and I really want the public to know about them. She's a tattoo of a daisy on her ankle, and the Aquarius sign is on her top vertebrae.
0: A candle flickered on the front step of the family doorstep. Sharon was now prepared for any clue that would bring an end to her suffering. I left the family home that day feeling upset and anxious for this lovely woman who I'd come to know on a personal level, not realizing that there was about to be a huge break in this case.
2: I'm Mike Brown, and if you're just joining us on Crime Time, Canada's only true crime radio show, here's what we have heard so far. So far in this episode of Crime Beat, we've learned that 25-year-old Alicia Ross vanished from her family's Thornhill, Ontario home in August 2005 after spending the evening with her boyfriend, Sean Hine. After she vanished, Alicia's family found her purse, phone, and car keys inside their home, while a shoe, wine glass, and cigarette butt were later found behind the house, prompting one of Ontario's largest missing person searches. After months of false leads and growing scrutiny of Sean, Alicia's family prepared for the possibility of foul play as investigators approached a major break. Now let's get back to Nancy Hicks' Crime Beat with Alicia Ross, everyone's daughter, on Crime Time.
0: Relatives of Alicia Ross leave her family's Thornhill home, unwilling to talk to the media. 5 weeks after the 25-year-old vanished from her home in this quiet, upper-middle-class neighborhood, it now appears the clue to her disappearance lies in the next-door neighbor's home. I remember thinking as I drove to Markham with my cameraman that day, had I knocked on the next-door neighbor's door? Had I seen him? We soon learned the next-door neighbor was Daniel Sylvester. He lived in a big brick house next door with his mother.
3: It's unlikely police would have made an arrest at this point in the Alicia Ross case had the 31-year-old not surrendered himself to police. Investigators say it was 5 p.m. Tuesday when Daniel Sylvester, in the company of his lawyer, came to this Newmarket detachment and turned himself over to police.
0: Here's retired superintendent at York Regional Police, Larry Wilson.
4: It was a phone call later in the day. It wasn't anything out of ordinary except the investigation now has kind of halted. Our search for Alicia had slowed down, and this phone call changes the whole investigation on, we're going to get answers. Something triggered him that he needed to speak to the police about his interactions with Alicia that night. It's huge. It's a huge component here.
0: Daniel Sylvester confessed. He told police he was responsible for the disappearance and killing of Alicia Ross, but insisted her death was an accident.
5: My client was very distraught. He had been emotional for some long period of time. He was extremely remorseful and had been for some period of time. He wanted to make matters right. He regretted deeply that he had been responsible for no closure on the part of the deceased family.

0: family. That weighed on his conscience terribly. And he was also concerned that the wrong person might be investigated and charged.
1: Daniel Sylvester led investigators to two areas northeast of Toronto. After cleaning up the bloody scene with towels, showering, and bagging the evidence, Sylvester told police he had moved Alicia's body that night to Manila, Ontario, about an hour's drive away. A judge with the Ontario Superior Court describes how Daniel Sylvester says he placed the body of Alicia Ross into the trunk of his car, then dumped it in a bush at the side of a country road. Then, on his way back to Markham, Sylvester described tossing the bags of clothing a few kilometers away from the first site, also in a bush area. 3 weeks later, with the police search well underway, Daniel Sylvester says he moved Alicia's remains to Cobequonk, another 40 minutes drive north, close to where his family owned a cottage. Even though they had lived next door to each other for around 7 years, Alicia's mom said she had only encountered Daniel Sylvester a handful of times. Gradually, details began to emerge about this man next door, the 31-year-old who lived at home with his mother. Investigators said he had spent a lot of time at home alone, watching TV. He didn't have a job. Neighbors say he could be seen at night working in an upstairs window on a computer, and that he'd work out in a home gym. He described himself as a fringe individual with a history of anxiety and depression. I talked to one woman who lived across the street, one of the few neighbors who knew Daniel Sylvester.
2: I knew Daniel a bit, and I knew his mother more, but he was a nice guy. I mean, he was very polite to us, and I don't understand how he just went off the deep end, I guess. But I didn't know he was like he was, like the way he was peeping Toms and all that.
1: A peeping Tom who confessed to spying on his neighbors. Suddenly, a different image of Alicia's killer was starting to emerge.
3: I know from talking to Sharon, she told me that he was a bit weird. Mm-hmm. Did she indicate that to you?
4: Not to me.
3: Or to the police? Did she tell anyone, like, there's like this neighbor, this guy next door seems a little weird or off?
4: Not that I recall.
3: Okay.
4: I do know that as a result of our canvas, officers would come back and say, you know, I don't want to say weird, it's just that we got to clarify a few things. This person was up. This person may have heard something. This person may be involved. But we need to speak with this person and either clear them or identify them as a person of interest or potentially, if evidence is there, a suspect.
1: On September 21st, 2005, more than a month after Alicia was reported missing, Daniel Sylvester was charged with second-degree murder. He made the first of many appearances in a Newmarket courtroom. Then, just over 2 weeks later, on October 7th, 2005, more than 1,500 people attended Alicia Ross's funeral at Beth Emeth-based Yehuda Synagogue in North York. It was 2 months after that service that Sharon invited me back to her home to reflect on Alicia's life and what led to the break in the case.
5: The last photos I have of Alicia are on canoe trips with her brother. You can't live in fear. Alicia traveled all over the world. Nothing happened. Nothing happened to her camping out in the Negev in Israel. But in her own backyard, this is what happened.
1: It was during this meeting with Alicia's mom that I learned more about the police investigation and how Daniel Sylvester came to confess.
5: They had questioned him several times, and on the last interview, asked him to take a lie detector test, and he refused. And that's when they advised him that they would start really looking at him very closely. And the next thing we knew, came forward.
1: According to court documents, police questioned Daniel Sylvester in relation to Alicia's disappearance. He told them he had been home all evening and could not assist. The next day, on August 18th, he told a homicide detective that he had never spoken with Alicia, and was not outside his residence during the relevant time frame.
4: We identified that he was a nighthawk. He likes to be up. He slept all day, was up in the evening, goes outside, likes to walk around the house, took his car for a drive, his mom's car, I believe, for a drive in the early morning hours, which to us kind of stood out like, who does that? Ultimately, we would ask for certain a polygraph and get a formal video statement and clarify their actions that night. He initially agreed to it and ultimately contacted us and said his lawyer advised him not to take a polygraph. Investigators went back and he ultimately agreed to a polygraph again and then spoke to a lawyer and then declined to take the polygraph. And then contact was made to us that Daniel, the next door neighbor, wanted to come in and speak to us in regards to this incident.
3: I remember my story that day was go find Sean Hine. And I remember finding him on a bike, and he was going through a bank ATM on his bike.
6: How do you feel knowing that they've arrested someone and all along you maintained your innocence?
7: Yeah, well, you know, I only tell the truth and nothing but the truth, so I'm glad this guy, you know, felt guilty enough to turn himself in.
6: His lawyer mentioned that he worried that someone else was going to bear the brunt of the blame and couldn't bear that. How did that feel when you heard that?
7: I felt better. I mean, I felt better because if anyone knows what anxiety is, it's anxiety. Wow. It gets the best of you sometimes.
6: Are you going to go to court, Sean?
7: I'm going to be there every step of the way, just like I would have been if she was alive. So that's it.
1: Daniel Sylvester was arrested in September of 2005, but the family had to wait until 2 years later for the Crown to publicly reveal what led up to their daughter's murder.
8: A shocking day in court for the family of Alicia Ross. Inside, a videotaped police interview with Daniel Sylvester was played, showing Sylvester confessing to the murder of his neighbor. On the tape, Sylvester first cries, then in an excited, stressed voice, he reenacts the fatal beating.
1: There to witness Daniel Sylvester's testimony were his brother and mother. In his confession, Daniel Sylvester told police he'd encountered Alicia at her gate between their houses. That she'd said to him, "What the f*** are you doing here?" To which he responded, "I've got as much right to be here as you do." She said, "F*** off, you loser." Then he told police he advanced on her. The court heard that Daniel Sylvester was a self-admitted recluse who suffered from depression. He said when Alicia called him a loser, he could not control himself. The Crown said Daniel Sylvester's attack was sexually motivated. A psychiatrist testified that Daniel Sylvester told him that he was a longtime peeping Tom who enjoyed spying on neighbors while they were being intimate. Despite confessing to manslaughter, Daniel Sylvester pleaded not guilty to second-degree murder. According to the Crown, the extent of Alicia's injuries told a different story.
4: I know the autopsy results and the injuries were pretty violent and significant, which would result into a little bit more further assaultive actions than just an accident that occurred.
1: The jury was told that Alicia's injuries resembled more those of a car crash victim than a beating victim, which made determining the exact cause of death difficult.
4: It was blunt trauma. It was undetermined due to the to Alicia's remains not being in a perfect state for the coroner or the pathologist, but ultimately it was undetermined, but as a result of forced blunt trauma.
1: Day after day, more details were revealed, which were extremely difficult for Alicia's mom, Sharon Fortas.
5: I think it was hard for everyone sitting in that room. They showed all... There were 32 broken bones, and they showed every bone, and the forensic pathologist would go over the details of every bone. And then the last photo was her skull, and I just stared at it. And I think everyone in the room was horrified, but I wasn't. I just kept staring at it. This is the last time I'm going to see that. And I didn't want him to turn off the screen, but the screen was turned off and we all got up and left. The details were hard, but in a way, I think we were all hungry to know the details. So as the details came out, you get some details made me so angry. But, you know, my brother at the time said, why do you have to go every day? You don't have to go every day. I said, oh, I have to go every day. She's my baby. You would go every day for your baby. So I did. She was my daughter, and I couldn't desert her.
1: On May 29th, 2007, jurors reached a verdict. It took them mere hours to decide. Daniel Sylvester was found guilty of second-degree murder.
9: The pain of our loss will never go away. It is with us every day. But you believed in the truth and delivered a verdict that now helps all of us to move forward to the day when we hope memories will be cherished happy times rather than painful reminders of how Alicia died.
1: Daniel Sylvester was sentenced to life in prison with no chance of parole until 2021. Delivering his sentence, the judge felt that the vicious beating was sexually motivated and that Daniel Sylvester had been watching Ross for some time that night.
9: It's a very bittersweet thing to hear a number, because although we were very glad to hear a murder conviction, the number of years is nothing will bring Alicia back.
1: Daniel Sylvester would go on to appeal his conviction, asking for a reduced sentence, but the original verdict and sentence were upheld. To honor Alicia's legacy as an expert paddler, her family created a memorial fund with the charity Project Canoe. It's a charity supporting youth who wouldn't otherwise have a chance to get out of the city and experience a canoe trip in Northern Ontario, the place where Alicia was most at peace.
5: I get worried sometimes that people will forget, you know, to not mention a person or reminisce about a person almost negates their existence. And it gives me a feeling of warmth when a mother or a grandmother will say to me, oh, my grandson went to camp with Alicia. He said she was the best tripper because she was an expert canoeist. And, oh, I love hearing stories like that, that people remember her and remember her well. Why she grabbed the province's heart, I don't know. I think people said to me, she's everyone's daughter.
10: How have you been able to move forward? We talk about over the years how people got to know you. They felt like they knew you.
5: In the beginning, a lot of people recognized me. I felt it very discomforting. I didn't like it. The odd time still, someone will say, don't I know you from somewhere? And my back gets up and I don't like it. I don't like being recognized, and I don't want to have to say, well, I'm the woman whose daughter. So I'll just say, oh, you've probably seen me around. I've lived in Thornhill for so many years. I don't know that you ever move on. You move forward as best you can. You know, the saying, one foot in front of the other. But when it comes back hard. You know, mourning is a group thing. You can mourn with your family. You can miss the person together. We all miss her. But sadness and sorrow is a very solitary thing.
10: I think there's a legacy to your daughter in many ways. What is her legacy in your mind?
5: She affected a number of people, which I really had no idea about until we went to visit where she had worked and clean out her desk, and people started approaching me that they'd helped her through a hard time. One had taken work off through depression and she kept in touch with him. So things that made me happy, people were telling me wonderful things she'd done. to be supportive. That's her legacy. We don't talk about her a lot. We don't reminisce about her because it's too painful. Talking about Alicia is not a happy thing because unfortunately what happened to her overshadows anything else. And so it's too painful. It's a tough thing, you know. I used to have tons of pictures out. And over the years, we've taken many family photos. A friend of mine who lost her daughter said, everyone in the photos changes. We get older, there are more children, grandchildren. But they're stuck. She's stuck 25. And so I have one or two pictures of her out. But the family photos, I can't anymore. We've all, as you said, moved on. They never had the chance. They were taken too young, too soon. I would give anything. I would cut my life short just to have her again for 5 minutes.
11: That'll do it for this installment of Crime Time. Thank you for tuning in. 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
28: From the National Newsroom of the Canadian Press, I'm David Augustine. Canada has signed a joint statement in support of the International Criminal Court after the United States moved to sanction the organization. The statement says the signatories strongly disagree with the sanctions and reaffirm their continued and unwavering support for the court. Here's Canadian Press reporter Lisa Laporte.
29: Canada issued the statement jointly with Denmark, Germany, France, Italy, Japan, the Netherlands, and the UK. The sanctions cut the court off from U.S.-based financial services, technology companies, and American currency. It's part of a campaign to dismantle the tribunal over investigations into the U.S. and its allies, including Israel.
28: The sanctions were announced after the Nobel Peace Prize was awarded to South African jurist Navi Pillay. Pillay chaired a commission that concluded last year that Israel was responsible for a genocide with a specific intent to destroy Palestinians in the Gaza Strip. U.S. authorities say the suspect arrested in connection with the Tumbler Ridge, B.C. mass shooting was not particularly surprised when FBI agents showed up at their Washington apartment. James Bryant is now facing charges of conspiracy to murder in a foreign country after investigators say they discussed plans for a mass shooting with Jesse Van Rensselaer for months before the February 10th shooting that killed 8 victims. FBI Special Agent W. Mike Harrington says investigators had interviewed Bryant within days after the attack, but arrests can take place even years after an interview with a suspect since there was a large amount of social media conversations to go through in the case.
30: Ultimately, what we don't want to happen is to move prematurely and end up in a situation where we're not able to carry that prosecution through and not confident that it's actually going to make its way through the courts.
28: Harrington also says the RCMP were notified well ahead of time that an arrest was taking place, and the two sides are working closely on investigations in both the U.S. and Canada. In the U.S., Mike Ditka, the NFL Hall of Famer, has died at the age of 86. That comes from an announcement from his family.
31: Selected by the Bears with a fifth pick in the 1961 NFL Draft, Ditka played for 12 seasons, winning Super Bowl VI with the Cowboys and becoming the first tight end ever inducted into the Hall of Fame. In 1982, he would return to the Bears, coaching the team for a decade, winning the Super Bowl in 1986, boasting a defense many consider the best in NFL history.
28: That was ABC's Whit Johnson taking a look back at Ditka's career. And in entertainment, Paul Bettany returns as Vision in the Marvel series Vision Quest that closes out the WandaVision trilogy.
32: Vision
1: He was a hero.
28: In it, Vision is now a fugitive after the events of WandaVision, with authorities hunting him down. James Spader reprises his role as Ultron in the series, an evil artificial intelligence that built Vision to be his own ultimate physical form. The first two episodes of Vision Quest drop next Wednesday on Disney+. This is the Canadian Press. In sports, Chicago Blackhawks forward Frank Nazar was suspended by the NHL Friday for two games without pay for an illegal check to the head of New York Islanders forward Bo Horvat on Thursday night. The hit came with a minute 35 left in the Islanders' 4-1 victory. Nazar was assessed a match penalty. Under the terms of the collective bargaining agreement, Nazar will forfeit $68,041. Olivia Smith's goal in the 84th minute allowed Canada's ninth-ranked national women's team to tie Denmark 1-1 on Friday in a soccer friendly in Montreal. The squads play again on Thanksgiving Monday at Toronto's BMO Field. And Angel Reese scored 22 points, Ryan Howard added 21, and the Atlanta Dream edged the New York Liberty 85-83 on Friday to advance to the WNBA Finals for the first time since 2013. The fourth-seeded Dream completed a three-game sweep of the Liberty and haven't lost a postseason game this season. They will face the Golden State Valkyries, who swept the Las Vegas Aces in the championship series. From the Canadian Press, I'm David Augustine.
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3: There are a lot of things wrong with Facebook. I mean, don't get me started. But there's no denying that it can be addictive. The best thing for me is finding out where people from my life have ended up. You know, high school, university, my hometown, other places I've worked. And with over 2 billion active monthly users, there is a very excellent chance that almost everyone you've ever known has some kind of Facebook account. But the where are they now thing doesn't have to be restricted to people you know or once knew. You can lurk on Facebook and Instagram and LinkedIn to track down the current whereabouts of just about anyone. And that includes musicians and bands that seem to have dropped off the radar. For example, where are some of these Canadian alt-rock artists of the past? What are they doing now? Well, I've been doing some lurking, and here's what I found out.
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3: Hello again, I'm Alan Cross, and this is another installment of the ever-popular Where Are They Now programs. This is a very Canadian edition, so we're going to focus on acts that you might remember from the past, but have somehow dropped out of sight, or at least it might seem that they've dropped out of sight. All the investigations you're about to hear are suggestions from listeners who have heard previous Where Are They Now episodes. For example, whatever happened to this band? It's Vancouver's Odds.

That's Odds from the second album. Notice I said Odds, not The Odds. That second album was entitled Bedbugs, came out in 1993. It was their first gold album, and it was followed by a record entitled Good Weird Feeling that went platinum. And then there was another gold record entitled Nest. Odds were all over the radio through the 1990s with songs like Heterosexual Man, There Was Truth Untold, Eat My Brain, Make You Mad. There were a bunch of Juno nominations, lots of concert tours, and they were buddies with both the Tragically Hip and the Bare Naked Ladies. But when the decade ended, Odds seemed to disappear. But did they really? Well, yes. They officially broke up in 1999. Craig Northey, the vocalist and guitarist, had basically had enough, so he left the band, and without him, everything kind of fell apart. But it wasn't a sad breakup, though. It was just, you know, time. Everyone scattered to do new things. Northey and a couple of other guys from the band released a soul record. They got together with Rob Baker of the Tragically Hip in a band called Strippers Union, which did okay. And then they formed the backup band for Colin James for a few years. Northey also wrote songs for a bunch of people, including Roseanne Cash, pretty good gig, and wrote the theme song to the TV show Corner Gas. Guitarist Stephen Drake concentrated on being a producer and recording engineer in Vancouver in partnership with John Wozniak, the guy behind the band Marcy Playground. Remember the song Sex and Candy? Yeah, them. But in 2007, there was a reunion. At first, they were called the New Odds because they'd lost the rights to their name. Took a while to get that back. But since then, they've released a series of EPs, and in 2010 became the official house band for the Vancouver Canucks. So Odds are doing okay. Next up is this artist. This is the Best New Solo Artist winner at the Juno Awards in 1998. It's Holly McDarland.

Holly McDarland from her 1997 album Stuff, and that's Numb. Huge radio single at the end of the decade. Top 10 on the nation's singles charts, too. That was an era of angry, empowered young female singers. Think Alanis Morissette, there was Shirley Manson, Fiona Apple, Meredith Brooks, Courtney Love, and Holly was part of all that. Although she continued to record well into the 2000s, she found other things to do. Holly is Métis and is originally from the Pas in northern Manitoba. She became involved in a number of Aboriginal projects, and she also became a parent. Her last record was Run, Bonnie, Run in 2012, but if you look at the liner notes by some albums by Matt Good and the Tea Party, you'll see that her name appears there when it comes to additional vocals. Holly is still called on to perform. She does a lot of benefit stuff, Aboriginal causes, Métis events, benefits for MS research, that sort of thing. And her Instagram profile lists her as a parent and singer-songwriter, and as someone who is into food, interior design, and maintaining an income property. Let's move to Saskatoon and these guys, the Northern Pikes.

From Saskatoon, the Northern Pikes with their 1987 record Big Blue Sky, and that's Teenland, which was the big single. Back then, and I mean the mid to late 80s, it was really rare for a band from Saskatoon to break out nationally. As far as I remember, the Pikes were the first alt-rock band to do that. They were formed in 1983, and they had a run until 1993 when they retired. Not broke up, but retired. This was after four studio albums, a couple of EPs, a Juno nomination, and a bunch of singles that charted in both Canada and the U.S. That retirement lasted for 5 years. In 1999, their old record label released a greatest hits album and asked if the band wouldn't mind reforming and touring behind it. So they did. Some good money. And that reunion, such that it is, being a sporadic sort of thing, has officially held since then. There was an album in 2001, another in 2003, and then another in 2019. Meanwhile, the band members are busy with other things. Bass player and singer Jay Senko wrote the music for the TV series Due South. He wrote music for the first Trailer Park Boys movie. He wrote music for series seen on the CBC, Global, History Channel, Discovery Channel, APTN, Showcase, and a whole bunch more. He does voiceover work for radio and TV commercials. He wrote music for museum installations. And he's produced records for other artists and has at least 11 solo albums. And I know about guitarist Brian Potvin. When the Pikes retired, he went to work scouting talent for Polygram and later Universal Records. This had him work with everyone from Finger Eleven to Tegan and Sara. He also freelances as a songwriter. Some material goes to other bands, while other stuff has been for the Discovery Channel, including the series Survivor Man. All right, still with Saskatoon, we have Wide Mouth Mason.

0: From 1997, that's Saskatoon's Wide Mouth Mason with My Old Self from their self-titled second record. And that was a gold record here in the country. Wide Mouth Mason had a great run with a major label deal and a couple of Juno Award nominations. They toured with ZZ Top, they opened for AC/DC, they opened for the Rolling Stones, and they even played at the Montreux Jazz Festival in Switzerland. But in 2004, their contract with Warner Music wasn't renewed, and then the band went down the indie route. And they continue to tour both as themselves and sometimes with Gordy Johnson of Big Sugar. Today, they're down to just two full-time members, vocalist and guitarist Sean Verelt and drummer Dafwan Javid. They continue to record and perform while balancing their responsibilities as new fathers. More Where Are They Now stories from Canadian music history coming up. Don't go anywhere.
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0: This is another installment in the occasional series of Where Are They Now programs, and this time we're focusing on Canadian alt-rock acts going as far back as the 1980s. The next stop on this little tour is Sons of Freedom, a very fierce band out of Vancouver, which existed from 1986 through to 1993. During that time, they released three albums. They won a CASBY Award for Most Promising Group in 1989, and then they were nominated in the same Juno category the following year. There was a dalliance with a major label, but when they were dropped in 1993, Sons of Freedom broke up and reformed under the name Black Eye Buddha. There were three members here, the three guys named Don from the band, Don Harrison, Don Short, and Don Binns. They got together with metal queen Lee Aaron in a band called Too Precious. There was another project, but we'll get to them in just a second. Let's review some Sons of Freedom. This is from their 1988 self-titled album, and it's called Mona Lisa.

Sons of Freedom from 1988. And before we leave them, I should point out that there was a reunion show in 2014, but that was just a one-off thing. I mentioned that three guys from Sons of Freedom named Dawn surfaced in another act. Let's see if anyone remembers Jackalope. They were an indie-slash-industrial-slash-electronic group from Toronto, created by Dave Rave Ogilvy of Skinny Puppy. He also worked with Nine Inch Nails, Marilyn Manson, David Bowie, and a bunch of others. Things began to come together when he met Katie B., the receptionist at the Warehouse Studio, Brian Adams' recording studio in Vancouver. They got along great, and she became the voice and the face of Jackalope. Over the next few years, a number of really interesting artists contributed to Jackalope's music. The members of Sloan, the members of Monster Magnet, Trent Reznor of Nine Inch Nails acted as a co-producer for a while, Alex Lifeson of Rush, and, like I said, the Three Dawns from Sons of Freedom. The biggest thing Jackalope ever did was the first album, which was released in 2004. It featured three singles, the first of which was co-written by Trent Reznor. Remember this? It's called Feel It.

From the early part of the aughts, that's Toronto's Jackalope with Feel It from their debut album, which was called It Dreams. Again, that track, co-written by Trent Reznor. There were three Jackalope albums, two with KDB as the vocalist and one with singer Crystal Lee. If you were a fan of Degrassi, The Next Generation, Jackalope did the theme song from season four onward. The band seems to be defunct these days. Dave Rave Ogilvie continues his production and engineering work. Meanwhile, KDB went on to work with Sebastian Lefebvre of Simple Plan on a Christmas EP. Plus, she had a band called Nice Horse, which released a couple of albums. Those ones had a more of a country vibe. I guess if we're going to wrap up this thread, we should talk about the current whereabouts of Skinny Puppy, the extremely influential industrial band from Vancouver. Their approach to electronics and heavy beats and samples influenced everyone from Nine Inch Nails to Ministry and beyond. Now, Skinny Puppy still exists. Yes, they did break up in 1996, but they reunited in 2003 and have officially stayed together ever since. There hasn't been an album since 2013, but they do regroup to play the occasional show that continues today. Member Kevin Key has been at the center of a number of different musical projects, but he also battled skin cancer on his nose, eye, and lip. In his spare time, he works as an animal rights activist, and he especially loves cats, apparently. The other member of note is Nivek Ogre. He's been in a bunch of other bands, including Ministry with Al Jorgensen, but he really seems to enjoy working in low-budget horror films. You might want to look up a movie called Queen of Blood. This remains the classic Skinny Puppy song, which dates to 1986. This was unbelievably intense and heavy back in those days. This is Dig It.

0: Skinny Puppy and Dig It from 1986. It was songs like that which made Trent Reznor rethink what he was doing in his technopop bands, and ultimately he formed Nine Inch Nails to emulate Skinny Puppy. We have time for a few more lost Canadian bands, and I have a feeling more memories are going to come flooding back. Hang on.
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0: This is another in an occasional series of Where Are They Now programs, and this time we're following up on some Canadian bands of which you may have lost track. How about a band called Slow Burn? They were from Vancouver and issued a self-titled album in 1996, which featured this big radio single called Whatever.

Slow Burn from 1996 with Whatever. Big alt-rock radio hit across the country in the middle 1990s. Unfortunately, there was never a second record from Slow Burn. They embarked on some tours, but couldn't hold it together while they were on the road. They broke up while they were working on another album, and only one song from that record was ever really finished. Singer Cliff Boyd now works as a web designer. He has a Master of Science in Information Systems. Guitarist Charles Bonamy ended up in a Beatles tribute act called Fab Forever. He plays George Harrison. And bass player Christopher Pollan is a journalist whose specialty is natural resources. His work has been published many, many times in many, many different places. One more. Pursuit of Happiness, one of the great Canadian power pop bands of all time. Their best days were in the late 80s and early 90s, and the band continues to exist. They were formed in 1985, but there was a hiatus that started in about 1996, and today they get together to play a gig every once in a while. Singer Mo Berg works as an instructor in various music industry arts programs around Ontario. He also likes to write book reviews for various newspapers and publications. He's also part of an on-again, off-again Canadian indie supergroup called The Highwaymen, with Chris Murphy of Sloan, Craig Northey of Odds, there he is again, and Steve Page, ex of the Bare Naked Ladies. Dave Gilby works security at the Budweiser stage in Toronto. I run into him every once in a while backstage. And Brad Barker is a fellow radio guy working at a Toronto jazz radio station. Let's pull out this gem. An indie version was released in 1986, and a major label re-recording happened in 1990. Pursuit of Happiness, and I'm an Adult Now.

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0: It's always good to catch up with old friends, isn't it? 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And like I said, my email is alan@alancross.ca. 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I'm Alan Cross.
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5: From the National Newsroom of the Canadian Press, I'm David Augustine. BC economist Ross Hickey is comparing the tax policies of all three major parties in the provincial election campaign to candy that gives you a stomachache. The BC Conservatives promised cuts, the NDP plans to fund health care by taxing top earners, and the Greens propose a tax on wealth, not income. Hickey labels all the options as different kinds of bad ideas that are the most politically savvy pandering policies. He says one of the best ways to raise revenues for the province is a harmonized sales tax, but acknowledged no political party would touch the idea. The Supreme Court of Canada has issued a decision that stems from the case of a mentally challenged Mi'kmaq man from Nova Scotia who was sentenced to 5 years in prison for assaulting his partner, a Mi'kmaq woman. In cases where an Indigenous offender commits an offense against an intimate partner who is an Indigenous woman, a judge must apply sentencing principles related to both Indigenous offenders and victims of crime. Conservative leader Pierre Poilievre says he will be in Alberta next week to deliver a speech on Canadian unity ahead of the province's referendum on separation. Reporters at the press conference in Burlington, Ontario, asked Poilievre about tech industrialist Elon Musk, saying recently that Alberta, Saskatchewan, and Quebec should separate from Canada.
6: Conservatives support a stronger Alberta, stronger Saskatchewan, and a stronger Quebec within a united Canada. And no tweet from anyone outside of the country can challenge that.
5: The premiers of Alberta and Saskatchewan brushed off Musk's comments, while Quebec's new premier says he won't trigger a separation vote while U.S. President Donald Trump is in office. A British Columbia woman who married an Islamic State fighter has pled guilty to terrorist-related charges in a Vancouver court. Kimberly Pullman pleaded guilty on Thursday to leaving Canada to participate in activities of a terrorist group, namely the Islamic State. Pullman had been held in a Syrian detention camp for several years before being returned to Canada in 2022. Energy policy experts are skeptical that a new pact calling for Russia to boost U.S. diesel supply over the next few months will make a dent in painfully high pump prices. President Donald Trump announced Friday that he had struck a deal with Russian President Vladimir Putin to immediately supply the U.S. with more than 300,000 tons of diesel. It is a stark reversal of policy by the U.S., from which the start of Russia's war with Ukraine had banned imports of Russian oil. And in entertainment, the documentary Always La Lisa captures a pivotal year in the life of Lisa, following the K-pop superstar as she takes a break from Blackpink to record and launch her own first solo album, 2025's Alter Ego.
7: Do I look like a rock star?
8: Yeah.
9: Yeah.
5: She forms her own management company, plays Coachella, sings at the Oscars, and makes her acting debut in the third season of The White Lotus. It's also a surreal kind of coming-of-age story for a mid-20s star whose image was carefully controlled by South Korean managers. Always La Lisa hits the theaters on Monday. This is the Canadian Press. In sports, the BC Lions clinched a CFL playoff berth Friday with a 41-20 win over the visiting Ottawa Redblacks, who lost their 16th straight game. BC quarterback Nathan Rourke completed 25 of 31 passes for 360 yards and 3 touchdowns as the Lions improved to 10-6. Judd Caulfield, Tim Washey, and Mikael Granlund each had a goal and an assist as the visiting Anaheim Ducks snapped the Winnipeg Jets' 3-game win streak with a 5-1 win on Friday. Sam Colangelo and Nikita Nesterenko also scored for the Ducks, who improved to 3-1. Kyle Connor scored for the Jets, who slipped to 3-1-1. And Frederick Gaudreau scored twice in his team's 4-goal second period as the visiting Seattle Kraken beat the Detroit Red Wings 6-3. Ben Myers scored and added 2 assists for the Kraken, who improved to 3-2. Michael Brenzig-Nygaard had a goal and an assist for the Red Wings, who now slipped to 1-3. From the Canadian Press, I'm David Augustine.
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10: Coming up on The Last Show tonight, GLP-1 drugs like Ozempic might be exposing a lie everybody's told themselves, that weight is simply about willpower. What is willpower anyway? The psychology of it in about 10 minutes' time. Then, after that, scheduling sex sounds deeply unsexy, but it can actually boost desire and satisfaction in the bedroom. So halfway through the hour, why putting it on the calendar might be good for your relationship. All right, there's going to be more than just that on the show tonight, but let's dive in. We think of Earth's magnetic field as something that might help you guide a compass, but here's an absolutely wild thought. What if Earth's magnetic field could also have an impact on how you age? Well, a new study suggests it could influence what happens inside living cells. So let's answer some questions about this connection between Earth and our biology here with Professor of Mitochondrial Biology at the University of Nottingham in the UK, Lisa Chakrabarty. Lisa, welcome to the show.
11: Hello.
10: I probably framed that a little too dramatically. We don't necessarily know about the link in humans, but what did you observe when fruit flies were exposed to a weaker magnetic field than, let's say, the Earth has regularly?
11: Yeah, I mean, it's interesting. We used fruit flies. They're these tiny flies that can fit into the shield device that we've got. And we had two different fruit flies. So we had fruit flies that's sort of normal and healthy, and then we had others that have a defect that normally make them not live as long as a normal fruit fly. And so, I mean, I guess the most dramatic finding is that when we put these ones that had the disease phenotype in there, where they don't age as, don't live for as long, they seem to live for 20% longer than they would do normally outside the shield. So getting rid of the Earth's magnetic field seemed to help them to live significantly longer lives.
10: So how do magnetic fields affect cells, these fruit flies' ability to live longer? Like, how does it all work, or do we not know exactly yet?
11: So the reason we did the experiment is that we're really interested in the small organelles inside cells that make energy. And these things that make energy, they're often referred to as batteries within the cells. They use electrons, and electrons have charge, and magnets interact with charged electrons, for example. And so what we wanted to do is see whether taking away the magnetic field affects those electrons that are producing energy. And so I think that's what we've shown happens, actually. So when you take away the magnetic field, then you change the actual basic energetic biology inside the cells.
10: I've always thought that like a magnetic field around me, even a strong one, wouldn't really affect my biology unless I had like a piece of metal in me or something like that. Is that just not true? Do magnetic fields in general have an effect on our biology, or would that be too strong a claim to make?
11: So I think what we've always known is that the Earth has this magnetic field that's imperceptible, that doesn't affect our daily lives. And nobody's been terribly excited about the Earth's magnetic field unless you're using it to direct birds in flight when they're migratory. So the basic sort of mechanics of life haven't been looked at in the context of removing the Earth's magnetic field or having the Earth's magnetic field. But all of us, all living creatures, have evolved with this Earth's magnetic field. So much like gravity, for example, on the Earth, it's important, or it's something that life has had to adapt to or is adapted for. So it's something that's really important for life, we think.
12: Now, with the fruit flies, they had it. Was it a Parkinson's related genetic mutation? Is that what you were talking about earlier?
11: Yes, this is sort of where we're connecting the dots. So, Parkinson's disease is interesting, particularly to biologists, because it has a mitochondrial dysfunction. So, the little organelles that we're studying in cells are really important in Parkinson's disease, and they become dysfunctional. And so that's why we used a fruit fly that has a dysfunction in mitochondria, which is similar to familial Parkinson's disease, so an inherited form of Parkinson's disease.
12: And so removing the magnetic field or the effects of it on those fruit flies, there was some benefit. I guess my question is, are there places on Earth where the magnetic field is stronger? And could you study the rates of Parkinson's disease or the severity of it in those populations? Like, how would we, what can we draw from this as humans, I guess, is my question.
11: No, I mean, that's a absolutely brilliant question. It was one of the first things that actually our co-author, professor of physics, Mark Fromhold, came up with immediately. And he came up with the sort of magnetic field and how it varies around the Earth, and it actually does, and whether we could start making comparisons between incidents of Parkinson's in the areas where there's a higher or lower geomagnetic field. It's complicated. It would be a very complicated study to do. The only thing that I can say that really does connect our study to what's going on in humans is that these mitochondria actually perform a very, almost exactly the same function in human cells as they do in fruit fly cells. So from a basic biology point of view, we're looking at something that is relevant for all multicellular organisms that have evolved on Earth.
12: So what would be a takeaway for someone listening to your study? Maybe don't sleep with a strong rare earth magnet underneath my pillow could be perhaps a good takeaway. I'm joking, of course, but like, what could we infer, or what decisions could we make about our life? Or is this just interesting findings and we shouldn't really change anything? We shouldn't immediately book a plane ticket and move to an area with a weaker magnetic field.
11: I mean, your joke is actually quite interesting, because we don't actually think that what we're seeing by taking away the Earth's magnetic field, which is actually very weak, would have a linear relationship with a strong magnet's effect on human biology. So I don't think that we can draw those conclusions. I think for humans, what's really interesting in coming up is the idea of interplanetary space travel, and that we are planning to send people up into places where there is no Earth's magnetic field for long periods of time. And although we've explored very much the effect of radiation effects when you remove the Earth's magnetic field on these astronauts, we've never actually looked at the effect of removing the Earth's magnetic field just by itself, discounting the effects of radiation. So as far as that's concerned, it's probably very important. But from a basic biology point of view as well, if we can see what's increasing the lifespan of these Parkinson's flies, if we can look at the biology that changes in response to removing this environmental pressure, then maybe we can start looking at different therapeutic approaches to help people with these diseases.
12: This has been a really fascinating conversation, Lisa. Thanks for being on the show.
11: Thank you very much for having me.
12: Lisa Chakrabarty is a professor of mitochondrial biology at the University of Nottingham in the UK. The phone rings. It's your bank, or you think it is. Big mistake. That wasn't your bank. 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
12: Is how much you weigh really a test of willpower? That's one of the questions being raised in the age of GLP-1 drugs. Medications like Ozempic can reduce hunger and what some people describe as food noise. So if a tweak in biology can change how much a person thinks about food, what does that tell us all these years about simply having more self-control? Let's discuss that with Dr. Sophie Atwood, a UK-based behavioral scientist who specializes in diet and health. Sophie, welcome to the show.
0: Thanks for having me.
12: So I think this was a frame common in the 90s. I watch a lot of 90s, 80s sitcoms, and the characters are always talking about willpower and weight, self-control around food, these kinds of conversations. What are we actually describing when we talk about self-control and food?
0: Yeah, so I think it's got a kind of lay meaning, and it's got a meaning in the behavioral research. The way we see it, if we were trying to research self-control, is it's the ability that you have to kind of override short-term impulses to take an action towards a long-term goal. So really, it's the capacity that you have to kind of drown out things like hunger, anger, frustration, boredom, all the difficult emotions on your pathway to get to where you want to go, as well as dealing with things like barriers in the environment, like time, money, weather, all the different things that can get in your way.
12: Now, the average person, this might not be true from your perspective, but the average person will think of these things, especially weight and hunger, as something that you should be able to control. You should just be able to quiet the noise of it, so to speak, which is, you know, I'm sure there's varying beliefs on that. But when we introduce something like GLP-1 drugs that does quiet that noise, what does that teach us about the noise? Is it more biological, or is it just something I can sit at my desk if I try really hard, I can shut off these kind of impulses?
0: Well, they're kind of definitely disrupting the conversation that we're having about willpower, because when it comes to food specifically, what's happening is that we are quite biologically predisposed to be seeking out food in the environment. I mean, we've evolved to try to find that because it keeps us alive. So we're particularly receptive to any, we call them cues or triggers that would indicate food's available. Now, that was really helpful for us through evolutionary past because it meant that we didn't starve. But if you think about what the modern food environment looks like, where we're surrounded by a bountiful mass of food, we have a situation now where we're constantly getting triggered. Our kind of short-term impulses are getting triggered to eat, and our capacity to regulate that from the top down and to take a bit more kind of top-down control over that and get to where we want to go is just being completely swamped or overwhelmed by the current food environment.
12: It seems like I've heard this phrase recently, like it just popped into the conversation, if you will, in the last 3-4 years, this concept of food noise. Now, I know that all the research on this stuff is relatively new because GLP-1 drugs taken widely is a relatively new thing. I know for some cases, these kinds of drugs have been used in diabetes many years ago, but for diet and weight loss, it's relatively new. This concept of food noise, is it a real thing? Do some people have kind of a louder voice in their head, so to speak, driving them to eat and seek food and think about their next meal than others?
0: So I wouldn't say it's particularly a new concept. It's definitely a new framing of the concept. And I think it's a particularly, actually, really useful one because what it's doing is allowing us to have a conversation now about the fact that a lot of food behaviours are automatically triggered by cues in the environment. That conversation hasn't been quite so visible previously. So the medications have come along because people are beginning to experience what it feels like to shut off that response. When they take the medication, they now almost have a kind of contrast effect from before and after. So it's become very apparent that food behaviours and responses to the environment are really strong and quite impulsive. So I think what it's done is it's taken a concept that has existed for quite a while in psychology and reframed it in a way that now we can have a bit more of a wider conversation around it. And that's really shifting the narrative around the idea of self-control and where the self and your ability to regulate, the level of responsibility you have compared to this environment that you're operating in that's really overwhelming.
12: Yeah, like I'm pretty, more or less, I mean, I could stand to lose a few, but I'm pretty happy with my weight. And it's pretty easy for me not to like take that second helping, to snack, to grab a cupcake. This idea that for other people, that noise would be way louder, but then to put on them the same expectation that they should have the same willpower as me when it doesn't take that much willpower for me, I think is interesting. And then when we add something like Ozempic, GLP-1 drugs, to remove that noise, what do people who experience this loudness start to experience? What does it kind of open up for them?
0: Well, we're seeing a very strong effect in people's eating patterns and kind of consequently their weight. So that's a really big evidence that this concept is existing and it means something for people. So what we see, for example, is when people take the medications, they can cut calorie content by around 60 to 40% a day. And these are decreases that may have been really difficult for people to achieve any other way. So the medication is doing something there quite unique. And we know the medication is working off a biological pathway. So that's really telling us something about how all these mechanisms are coming and kind of working together. Another quite interesting thing we see is when people stop taking the medications, we have almost immediately the reverse effect. So with the kind of within a year of taking the medication, something like 70% of the weight, 70% of people, the weight comes back on. So really we've seen quite a rapid response to the medications when you're on them and off them, really indicating that there's something going on here that's biological and beyond the individual's self-control.
12: Yeah, that rebound. But I guess this is where you kind of get an interesting behavioral science question. Like when people go on GLP-1s and the noise goes away, the noise that consumes so much mental energy, they've got all this available brain habits or brain power, rather. How can they use that to change their habits, you know, after taking the medication?
0: But we're kind of really seeing that as like a window of opportunity. There's been a big framing around that this as an idea because we're seeing this as a moment of quiet where we have the capacity to really introduce some of the more classic behavior change techniques that we may have been using in lifestyle management programs for a really long period of time. So people are not constantly tussling so much with these cues in the environment. They're experiencing really a bit of a breathing space or this window of opportunity that we can go in and then teach skills. We can train impulse control. We can help them build plans. We can do a number of other things at that point in time to see if we can actually help them build a set of habits, which whether you're on the medication or off the medication will help maintain the losses that you're making initially on the medication for a longer period of time.
12: Is the suggestion that if you are to go on these drugs, maybe some behavioral stuff should go on at the same time, whether it's therapy, whether it's diet coaching, whatever it is, to help with building good habits when the quiet is there so that when you go off the drugs, if you go off the drugs, you don't rebound? Is that an area where you think a lot of research and thought should be?
0: We 100% need and would advise lifestyle advice and behavior change support for people who are taking these medications. And there's quite gathering evidence now, which says that really makes it much more effective. You're much more likely to maintain the losses that you're making. It'll help you do things like preserve lean muscle mass. If you start exercising, you can adopt better dietary habits. So you have all round health benefits. So very good recommendation to be doing that. And I think we're beginning to get to grips with the unique user journey of people on these medications. This is a new field. So it's not that we have masses of years of evidence on how patients are responding to medication, where in that user journey we need to give people different techniques. But this is a science that's kind of moving. So we're at the early stage of that journey, but we've got all the techniques. And I think we've got a really good opportunity now to kind of craft those in a way to help people kind of optimally while they take these medications. So they don't just drop weight and then they're left alone. And then it kind of comes back on and you're in this endless cycling, which is really not where we want to go.
12: Well, Dr. Sophie Atwood is a UK-based behavioral scientist specializing in diet and health. Sophie, I've really enjoyed the chat. Thanks for being on the show.
0: Thank you.
12: After the break, you'd think scheduling sex would be a spectacular way to make the whole enterprise less sexy. But a study says planning it might actually improve everything about it. Coming up, how putting intimacy on your calendar could make things more exciting in the bedroom.
1: 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It's the tastiest sounding domain on the internet. That's lastshow.pizza.
3: Three things are assured in Calgary: the Stampede in the summer, Chinooks in the winter, and traffic all year round. 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
12: For any sensitive listeners or parents with children, we are going to be discussing sex and human sexuality, so listener discretion is advised. All right, scheduled sex. It might be one of the least sexy phrases ever assembled in the English language. But there is a new study that suggests that changing how we think about planned intimacy can actually be great and increase our desire, frequency of the activity, so to speak, and bedroom satisfaction. especially when your life is really busy. So we're here to discuss why scheduling sex can be sexy with Dr. Marianne Brandon, a clinical psychologist who specializes in sex therapy. Marianne, what a joy it is having you on the show.
9: Oh, David, it's always my pleasure. Thank you.
12: This topic is not so startling to me, having previously, before I was in radio, worked in the tech industry. And the reason I say that is people were very busy in that industry, and they'd say, make jokes like,

0: be spontaneous, and that's the only great sex. And I think their experiences at the beginning of their relationship, it was spontaneous. But that's actually not necessarily true, because even at the beginning of their relationship, when they were dating, they scheduled their dates, they knew they were going to have sex. So it still was scheduled, it just felt different at that time. But people have this love of this concept of spontaneity as being so superior. But, you know, sometimes I say to my couples, like, well, like, do you go on spontaneous vacations, and do you just have spontaneous sleep or spontaneous meals? Like, nothing we do really is spontaneous. So I don't know why we have to hold sex to this certain sort of goal. But at any rate, what you're...
1: No, I just have thoughts that you can be scheduled and spontaneous. Like, you can schedule a date, you can schedule a bedroom activity, and then when the time comes, you can act in a spontaneous manner. I don't think it has to be one or the other.
0: I think you're so right, and I love that. I love that. So what I suggest to couples is they give it a try. When they're resistant to scheduling, I say, let's just do this for like a month and then come back and let me know how it goes. Because generally what happens is people realize that when sex is scheduled, first of all, they get to have sex. But secondly, there's an element that allows people to sort of plan their day. And so their energy level can be better and they can have maybe more creative ideas. They can look forward to sex. All of this stuff people don't think about. When they think of scheduling, they don't think that it gives people an opportunity to show up more.
1: You know, I'm going to talk about my marriage. I'm now divorced. But, like, we weren't the kind of couple that I was going to surprise her with the idea of getting married. We were very egalitarian. We talked about getting married. We talked about getting engaged. We agreed to it. Why am I telling this story? Once we agreed to it, the proposal fit the script of spontaneity. I surprise proposed to her on a trip. Of course she knew it was coming. We agreed to get married up front. This idea of, like, springing such a big question on someone in the moment was not for us, but yet it was kind of both. The proposal was spontaneous, and the act was scheduled and planned. It's a kind of a deeper, more, you know, big life change example. But I think things can be both. I really do.
0: I think you're right, and that's brilliant. I'm gonna steal that idea because I think it's fabulous. It is true. You can bring creativity to scheduled sex, and it's going to be a surprise.
1: Also, that anticipation, like you're saying, okay, you got 7 p.m. on a Thursday, you're blocked it off on your calendar, you've blocked it off on your partner's calendar. That's now an exciting thing to look forward to. It doesn't have to feel boring, like, oh, it's a chore.
0: Right, right. And you can adjust your day accordingly. You don't eat too much dinner or, you know.
1: I'm lactose intolerant. I'm not going to eat dairy.
0: There you go. So, and what I would also add to your listeners, if they're going to go the route of scheduling, also be conscious of who's still in charge of initiation, because what can happen is it can be on the schedule and everybody knows it's Tuesday night, it's sex night, but someone's on the phone, someone else is dealing with email, then the dog has to be walked, and like still life can still seep in, and then people will still like look at their partner. I mean, she's been on the phone with her sister for a while. She doesn't really want to have sex tonight. I'm going to go to bed or something like this. So even if it's on the schedule, doesn't mean it happens because people are still misreading each other, etc. So what I encourage couples to do is like every other time, literally, it's someone's job to initiate. And the persons whose job it is to initiate can bring more of that surprise, like you're saying. They can be a little bit more of the MC of the evening. And it doesn't mean a big deal. It just means like where you're having sex or what music is playing or whatever else. But as long as one person is sort of responsible, that helps make it happen.
1: I like this idea that someone's the MC. I'm gonna use that. That's so funny to me. And you mentioned Tuesday night at sex night. Well, you're typically on the show on Tuesday nights, Marianne. Maybe we should call our what we do on this Tuesday night sex night. Not important. But yeah, I just want to, because I mentioned it earlier, this belief that this deeply ingrained belief of some people that anything planned sucks all the joy out of it. Anything planned can't have any ounce of spontaneity in it. Why is this mindset? Why do people have this mindset? Why is it so strong for people? Why can't they let go of that? Even if they find themselves like in a situation where they're not doing it enough with their partners and they're unhappy with the frequency.
0: So I'm just guessing on this, but I think that when it feels spontaneous, people feel more wanted. And feeling wanted

0: for sex is really important for people.
1: Okay.
0: So when it's spontaneous, I think what they're reading is my partner really wants me, and that's a turn on. And I think what they sort of will default to is if it's scheduled, I don't really know if my partner wants me. It's on the books now. That is my best guess.
1: Okay. All right. So, but there are ways to make your partner feel wanted, and there's a way yourself to feel that you are wanted in the framework of scheduling. I assure it, but I wonder, what are those ways?
0: Now, there are different ways to do it, but how you look at them, how you talk to them, how you touch them. I mean, it's your presence really in the moment. And you can be present in a variety of ways, but your phone's not there. You're focused on your partner. That's how that transmits wanting.
1: And the fact that it was scheduled, that it was Tuesday night, and if it is tonight for you folks, I hope you have fun after the show. Anyone listening? But there's ways to make your partner feel that way in the framework of scheduling is what you're saying.
0: Absolutely. I think that it has, you know, I've been a sex therapist for about 30 years. This consistently is very helpful for people's sex lives. They're consistently resistant at first, but then they consistently find it helpful.
1: Having been a sex therapist for many years, I want to set up our topic that we're going to discuss after the break here. When couples want to try something new in the bedroom, are there things they get wrong about that, Marianne?
0: Yes, because it's simplistic. Things are a little more complicated, but there's a lot people can do to make things more exciting.
1: 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All right. When we come back from the break, why trying something new in the bedroom, where it can go wrong and where it can go right. We're here with Dr. Marianne Brandon, a clinical psychologist who specializes in sex therapy. There should be a fun one. We'll be back.
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1: How well does your dog really listen to you when you talk to it? I assumed not very well, and the dog owners were just kind of blinded by their love for their animals. But maybe I'm wrong, because there's a study that says the way that your dog listens to you is a lot more complicated than just recognizing a command or two. Scientists have found evidence that dog brains can track certain patterns of human speech, even when your words themselves mean absolutely nothing to them. So how has living along with humans for thousands of years influenced dog brains? That's what I want to talk about here with Attila Audic, who is a cognitive neuroscientist at Eötvös Loránd University in Hungary. Attila, welcome to the show.
18: Hi, David. Thanks for having me.
1: So why the fascination with dog brains? What makes you want to do research into them?
18: Well, dogs are a beautiful natural experiment. They lived with us for about 5,000 generations by now. And this is about the time, actually, when what humans needed language to emerge. So sometime between 200,000 and 50,000 years ago, we assume, humans became from a non-speaking species into a speaking species. And we don't really understand how this could have happened. What was the big thing that changed there? Was this a big change in our brain that made us so good language users, or is it more an invention, something that changed, came as an idea and then changed the environment and changed the way we then listen to things and changed the brain as a consequence?
1: That's interesting. So, like, were our brains ready, so to speak, to start using language? Had they evolved or adapted, and some environmental change or some random chance made us able to speak, or did our brains kind of slowly evolve and develop speech? Is that kind of the question there?
18: Yes, exactly. And also whether there is anything special needed to be there in the brain to start with. Because now, if you look at an adult human's brain, you see that there are many special tunings. The human brain is just tuned to process speech. We are much better at processing speech than many other types of stimuli, and we are very efficient at processing speech. We have we have specific preferences when we process speech, which actually make sense. And for that to happen, researchers argued for a long time that that those special complex linguistic abilities that humans now have are necessary. And we ask the question here now in this research, and this is why we needed dogs, is this really a special brain that is required for us to be such efficient speech listeners? Or can it be just a consequence of us being very good pattern learners, pattern recognizers, something that many other animals do, and that can actually change how our brain functions when we are listening to speech?
1: Such a fascinating question. So when you look at dog brains with that question, what do you end up seeing, and what do you, how do you study them to figure this stuff out?
18: Yeah, so first of all, there is a very interesting phenomenon. When we listen to someone speaking, we attend to consonants more than to vowels because they are more useful for picking out words. So acoustically, actually, it doesn't make sense because the vowels are much louder and more attractive in the speech, but still we pay more attention to consonants. And the only logical explanation behind that is that we would like to pick out words from that continuous speech. I can give you an example. If I say a proverb without the consonants, something like gege, gege, gege, then you don't really have a chance to understand what I'm trying to say. But if I hide all the vowels and keep just the consonants, it will become something like bidir lit din nivir.
1: Better late than never. Wow, I was...
18: Yeah, exactly. So that's how we do this. We get speech from consonants because that's what makes the skeleton of words in most languages. That's what helps us segment continuous speech into words. But why do we do that? Do we humans do that so efficiently, this consonant bias based speech listening, because we have our special human brain inherently wired for language use, or because we are so efficient pattern learners, and that's all we need for that? So this is what we asked in this study.
1: And we're asking whether dogs interpret sounds the same way.
18: Exactly. So we ask dog brains and human brains this same question using a so-called non-invasive electroencephalography technique, EEG. So we we placed electrodes on the scalp of the head of dogs and humans to record the electric activity of the brain. And while we were doing this, we were playing different types of speech, continuous speech without breaks, but with special patternings in it. In some cases, the patterns in that continuous speech were given by consonants. In some other cases, they were given by vowels only. And there was also a third case when there was no patterning at all. And we used a very exciting brain phenomenon, which is the so-called neural synchronization. This means that if you hear a rhythm, then your brain entrains on that rhythm. So the brain starts showing that same rhythm. So with these consonant patterns in the continuous speech we gave, we created a rhythm, and also with the vowel patterns. And so we were interested in whether we see that rhythm emerging in the brain of dogs or in the brain of humans while they are listening to this speech. And it turned out, and this is the first ever evidence in a non-human showing this consonant bias, that dogs, actually just as humans, entrain on the consonant pattern speech more than on the vowel patterned speech. And this is also an evidence that so we don't need to be humans for this. Simple pattern learning capacity what dogs probably have is enough for such a consonant bias, for such a tuning to speech to emerge, to develop.
1: Does this mean many animals could potentially be attuned to speech like this? Because, you know, our common ancestor with dogs is from many, many, many years ago.
18: Exactly. The last common ancestor of dogs and humans lived some 90 or 100 million years ago. We don't know. It can be that this is something special for dogs, not because other species are not so good pattern learners. They are. What dogs might be special about here is that they care about speech and they care about the persons who speak. So this interest, this special interest, this great motivation in what we humans are and what we do with our voice makes dogs much better positioned to learn simple patterns from our words. So it's more the motivation, not the cognitive capacity, that positions dogs somehow differently than other species. But I can imagine that if you have a companion animal which is super excited in what you speak, well, show me one such animal other than dog. But if you have one, then that could also develop a consonant bias, probably. We never tried. We should.
1: You should. And I mean, anecdotally, in my cat, if I say his name the way my girlfriend says it with the same intonation, tomato, or I just say potato, or I say whatever word in that same intonation, he comes running happily. I'm not sure this is necessarily relating to your study, but what it does say is animals are paying attention to us, maybe not in the same way that we think they are. But yeah, does this mean that dogs are maybe better listeners than we thought they were?
18: They probably are. We did many studies with where we compared dogs with pigs, actually, pigs, companion pigs that lived the same way with humans as dogs did. And we found that there are many things, kinds of paying attention to humans, at which dogs are just much better spontaneously than pigs, even if the two species grew up very similarly. And dogs do this consonant pattern checking thing also if they grew up in a shelter or on the streets. So it's something that they can develop later in their life as well.
1: Attila, your research is fascinating. Thank you for being on the show.
18: Thanks very much for having me.
1: Attila Andich is a cognitive neuroscientist at Eötvös Loránd University in Hungary. Just ahead, if someone's always changing jobs, relationships, routines, even themselves, that might not actually be growth. It could be avoidance. So coming up, how to tell whether you're actually moving forward or just really good at moving.
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30: 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House of Cars, QR Calgary's Hero of the Month.
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9: From the National Newsroom of the Canadian Press, I'm David Augustine. The Supreme Court of Canada says a judge must apply sentencing principles related to both Indigenous offenders and victims of crime in a harmonious way when it comes to cases of intimate partner violence. Canadian Press reporter Hannah Stolz says it also provided guidance and set out a new framework for determining an appropriate sentence in such cases.
10: The top court says Indigenous people are disproportionately and excessively imprisoned, while Indigenous women and girls suffer from unacceptably high levels of violence and abuse.
9: The decision stems from the case of a mentally challenged Mi'kmaq man from Nova Scotia who was sentenced to 5 years in prison for assaulting his partner, a Mi'kmaq woman. An Ontario woman has filed a complaint against Liberal MP and physician Marcus Pawlowski over remarks describing illicit fentanyl as a painless suicide option. Claire Brosseau says the comments, included in a parliamentary report on medical assistance in dying, were dangerous and misleading. Pawlowski made the remarks while arguing against expanding assisted dying eligibility to people whose sole underlying condition is mental illness. The RCMP says a Canadian was arrested this week by the FBI in connection with a hacking attack that breached the Bureau's jobs portal and obtained the sensitive personal data on nearly all FBI employees.
25: FBI Director Kash Patel confirmed the arrest on Friday, saying it happened earlier this week and is related to the Shiny Hunters attack on FBIjobs.gov. The identity of the person arrested and possible charges weren't immediately clear. An RCMP spokesperson confirmed the Mounties are aware of the arrest of a Canadian in connection with the Shiny Hunters attack, but would say nothing else. Shiny Hunters claimed responsibility for the hack in retaliation for a May FBI advisory, describing it as a cyber criminal group, and experts warned the breach could expose agents and their families to extortion and harassment. Lisa Laporte, The Canadian Press.
9: 1 year after a U.S. brokered ceasefire in Gaza, deadly Israeli strikes continue and millions of Palestinians remain displaced amid widespread destruction. The agreement secured the release of remaining hostages and increased humanitarian access, but failed to establish a new Palestinian administration or achieve significant reconstruction. And in entertainment, Canadian rock band Nickelback has announced a massive world tour for 2027, supporting its upcoming album, Everything Under the Sun. The tour kicks off February 6th in Pittsburgh with nearly 70 shows planned across North America, Europe, and Australia. 7 Canadian concerts are scheduled, including stops in Montreal, Hamilton, Toronto, Saskatoon, Edmonton, Calgary, and Vancouver. The band's 11th studio album, also called Everything Under the Sun, is set for release on October 30th. Pre-sale tickets become available on October 13th, with general ticket sales beginning October 16th at 10 a.m. local time. This is the Canadian Press. In sports, there are 14 games in the NHL today with six Canadian teams in action. The Calgary Flames host the Anaheim Ducks, the Montreal Canadiens entertain the Detroit Red Wings, and the Nashville Predators visit the Ottawa Senators. Elsewhere, Vancouver will be in New Jersey, San Jose hosts Edmonton, and Colorado welcomes Toronto. Another loss for the Red Blacks. Ottawa cut its lead to 3 points in the third quarter, but couldn't complete a comeback last night, falling 41-20 to the surging BC Lions. Red Blacks head coach Ryan Dinwiddie says his team had chances for a different result.
1: You know, we didn't make enough plays. I think offensively we had some opportunities, just didn't make them.
9: The Red Blacks are now 0-16 on the season and have lost 22 straight games, dating back to last year. And Tari Eason at 20 points and 9 rebounds. Former Toronto Raptor Fred VanVleet had 17 points and 7 assists. And the Houston Rockets defeated the Dallas Mavericks 135-117 in NBA preseason action in Macau, China. From the Canadian Press, I'm David Augustine.
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11: The final word on the things that matter. 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
12: I'm sure you've been told that walking is good for you, and you've got to get that golden rule of 10,000 steps a day in. But new research suggests how fast you walk matters a lot, too. Scientists followed older adults who were frail or at risk of becoming frail and found that doing higher intensity walking in that group showed greater improvements in several measures of physical function. Could picking up the pace be a simple way to fight back against frailty? Let's answer that question here with Margaret Danilovich, a physical therapy and human movement sciences researcher. Margaret, welcome to the show.
13: Thanks for having me.
12: All right. Walking intensity and frailty. Walk me through the study that kind of takes a look at both and tries to correlate or connect them both.
13: Yeah. So, you know, to date, really exercise is the number one recommended intervention and treatment for people that have frailty. But we don't really actually know what that prescription should look like. And so people have kind of guidelines in the literature around 10,000 steps per day or 150 minutes. But for most people, especially those with frailty, that is just completely sort of unachievable. So we really sought out to say, if we know that exercise is the best treatment for frailty, how should we actually think about something that's doable for older adults and is going to drive changes in their frailty status?
12: What were some of the things you looked at?
13: Yeah, so we looked at intensity as like the key piece to really drive changes in frailty. And it was extremely simple. We simply told people, walk faster. So we looked at pre-frail and frail older adults who were in living in retirement communities. We gave them sort of a personal trainer. One of our research assistants walked with them 3 times a week for 4 months. Our control group kind of followed public health guidelines. Just go out and walk at a casual speed. Our intervention group, our high-intensity group, was prompted to say, walk as fast as you safely can. And so that change in speed drove up a significant change in their heart rate and in their rating of how hard they were working. So they were working at a sort of moderate to really vigorous intensity. And what we found is that, you know, frailty actually responds to that intensive exercise. In our intense kind of exercise group, 70% of participants had a change in their frailty status at the conclusion of the study.
12: Frailty is one of those words that, like, I kind of know, but how do you measure it? I kind of just know it intuitively. Oh, this person looks frail, this person doesn't. What does it actually mean for someone to be frail?
13: Yeah, totally. So I think most people have that sort of picture in their mind of someone who's really thin, they're crouched over an assistive device, they're really kind of struggling. We look at frailty as a true geriatric syndrome that has a number of different constructs that are true to the syndrome. So people have low levels of physical activity, they have fatigue and exhaustion, they walk slow, they have a lot of weakness, they might even have changes in their weight, unintentional. But really the thing that kind of is the presenting sort of factor in frailty is that people have a low physiologic reserve. So I would think about this like your ATM. If you have a low balance in your ATM and you take out even a small amount, it has a huge impact on you. And the same is true for people with frailty. When they have that low physiologic reserve, they don't have as much capacity to do day-to-day activities. So we see people who take a shower and they're exhausted because the act of standing and going through those kind of motions just drains their physiologic reserve. So our approach really was to say, older adults love to walk. You can do it anywhere. You don't need any equipment. And let's use that as a way to really drive improvements in people's reserve.
12: What surprised me here is when I think of like walking briskly and getting the health benefits of all that, I think of it as more preventative. Like if I do that when I'm 60, when I enter my 70s and 80s, I'll be in great shape. But what I'm hearing is it's never too late to start walking briskly.
13: Never too late. And I think that's really the one of the primary findings from our study is we have to kind of get away from this notion that frailty is inevitable with older age and there's nothing you can do about it. The average age of our participants was nearly 80, and two-thirds of them walked with a walker or a cane. So really what we're showing is like anybody can kind of participate in these types of interventions. And it's not about turning like someone's grandma into a marathoner. It's about really thinking about what is more intense activity for you. And so for our participants, it was really about just simply walking faster.
12: Your research is a real pain in my, you know what, because my girlfriend is like a race walker and she's always like, keep up, keep up, keep up. And now what I'm hearing is walking briskly on, and we go for a walk every Monday night. It's our little routine, sort of like walk date night. I need to keep up with her rather than tell her to slow down is what I'm hearing.
13: You totally do. Like that's the key, like push yourself, drive that physiologic reserve. And, you know, I think this is something we can think about kind of across the lifespan as a way to, you know, prevent frailty, but also treat it once it does happen.
12: So for an older person, or even I'm 40, like somebody doesn't really exercise that much. What is a good starting point here? How can they benefit from what you've learned?
13: Yeah. So what we looked at really specifically was the number of steps per minute that someone takes. And we found that if you even adjust your steps per minute by 11 steps, you can have significant improvements in your physical function. So how do you do this? You know, set a 1 minute stopwatch and count the number of steps you take in a minute with your usual walking speed. Like that is your, what we would call your walking cadence, the number of steps per minute. And then try to beat that, you know, walk a little faster. In our study, you know, we had our participants doing 45 minute sessions, but for everyday life, you know, as you're parking the car and walking to the grocery store, walk faster. As you're shopping, walk faster. It's that just kind of putting those motions into every day that you're doing and challenging your brain to kind of push yourself a little bit more with your mobility.
12: So it's speed, not distance necessarily. Does that mean the kind of 10,000 steps a day health guideline? Not that that would be bad, but it's kind of dead. Is it more just walk briskly for a certain amount of time? Don't fuss too much about the number of steps?
13: Yeah. So, you know, I think when we think about kind of guidelines like that, 10,000 steps, that's really thinking about physical activity volume, the amount of total activity that you're taking. And that's great. Like we think there's benefit to that. And truly in our study, the control group, the people who focused more on volume, just walking at a casual speed, they had improvements in their frailty as well. So it's definitely good to go out and walk that amount. But for most people, especially older adults, they just can't achieve that. And so our suggestion is if you're thinking about what you really want to spend your time doing from an exercise perspective, intensity is probably the way to go.
12: Margaret, I've really enjoyed this chat. Thanks for coming on the show. I am going to take a walk, a brisk one, after this program.
13: Love it.
12: Margaret Danilovich is a physical therapy and human movement sciences researcher. The phone rings. 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Or you think it is. 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But why? 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
12: There's a stereotype that girl dads are built different. They're more emotionally tuned in. They're patient with their daughters and more protective. But is there actually anything behind that idea? Well, a new study looks at whether having a daughter can influence the way fathers behave in their romantic relationships, from how well they communicate and show affection to how committed and supportive they are as partners. So, does becoming a girl dad make a man more loving? Let's dig into it here with Katie Gillis, an author and psychotherapist. Katie, welcome to the show.
5: Thank you so much for having me. I'm definitely excited about this topic.
12: Me too. For those who have never heard or are struggling to find an exact definition, what is a girl dad? How is this portrayed in the media? It seems like it's a real type.
5: Yes, it's become a type because on social media, you know, people will say girl mom, boy mom, girl dad, and it's just become a way to describe, you know, someone who, a dad who has a girl, a dad who has a daughter.
12: But also like acting in certain ways, being super supportive, like there's certain connotation with it as well.
5: Absolutely. It's become like kind of a way of saying that someone is maybe a little bit more gentle or kind or sweet, you know, because it's often depicted with when men are acting in ways that are maybe more, you know, stereotypically feminine. So maybe things like being sweet, being gentle, being affirming. And so it's often used to describe kind of like the tender moments.
12: Got it. Okay. And so what does some of this research dig into when it comes to these girl dads or fathers with daughters, I guess is a more traditional way to say it?
5: So the research actually showed that men who had daughters, who had female children, were more likely to show greater senses of attachment, like a greater sense of attachment towards the mother of their child. And so what they meant by attachment was things like, you know, more connection, more trust, more levels of intimacy, and more, you know, a sense of kind of, you know, wanting to be that good provider and that protector. And so, and then the researchers actually, you know, they were like, okay, well, you know, maybe the men are going to say that anyway, because of course, you know, who wouldn't want to think that they're more gentle or sweet to their children. So the researchers actually asked the moms too, and the moms agreed. The mom said, yeah, we noticed a change when my daughter was born that I didn't notice when, you know, say my son was born or before we had kids, which was interesting.
12: So what are some of these like behaviors or relationship dynamics that shift or change or grow when a father has a daughter?
5: So it's interesting because they were measuring things like attachment. So like how secure the partners feel about each other. They were measuring things like trust, satisfaction in the relationship. And I know that a lot of these things can kind of be, you know, subjective, but the researchers had you know, different ways of measuring these things. And it was really interesting because the thing that they found was that the fathers, like the parents, actually reported that too. They reported, yeah, I've changed from having a girl. And I feel maybe, you know, more secure in my relationship or more affectionate towards my partner, you know, which is really interesting and noteworthy.
12: Now, do we think it's just because a father has a daughter, or can other factors shape how someone behaves in a relationship?
5: Yeah.
12: Is it causation, correlation?
5: No. So actually, yeah, and the research, you know, they addressed that too, because they were like, well, you know, this could be due to many different things, because maybe when someone has a child, maybe they're more likely to see themselves as being more sweet and affectionate and more satisfied with the mother of their child, maybe. Another thing too, I think it's really important to look into is our culture and how our culture views parenting and men and masculinity and children and how we gender children. You know, if a child is viewed as feminine, or if a child is a girl, maybe parents are more likely to be protective of them versus a child that's a male. Parents, research does show that parents aren't as maybe gentle and protective. We're almost, you know, kind of reinforcing the ruggedness that we expect from boy children.
12: I wonder if there's something to this point, if having a daughter allows a father who might play into these stereotypes, who might play into the not wanting more feminine traits, just the act of having a daughter sort of gives someone like that permission to embody some of these more stereotypically feminine traits.
5: That's kind of my assumption as a therapist. I often see that with my male clients where, you know, maybe this is a part of them that they always had. You know, they always had that part that was maybe sweet and loving and endearing. But now that they're a girl dad, you know, or now that they have a girl, it's almost like they have that excuse to do those things, you know, to pull out, you know, you see those commercials or the movies where the guy will get the tea set and he's like drinking the fake tea. And like, that's so sweet. And I often wonder, you know, maybe he always had that playful, fun, sweet side, but this was his first, you know, time to maybe have an excuse and like a socially acceptable excuse to act like that, maybe.
12: You don't need an excuse to act that way, I guess, would be my point here. But let's not make this too much about me on the soapbox. I guess the big question here, this popular image of the girl dad that we just discussed, that we've been discussing, does the evidence stack up and say that it's kind of true that men do behave this way than they have when they have daughters? The why aside.
5: Yeah, it does show. I mean, for at least this sample, it showed. Now, whether we can say if this is representative of, you know, a wider population, it's hard to tell because there's so many factors that come into it. I wonder if we, you know, surveyed a group of people, you know, in with different cultural backgrounds, or maybe in different regions, if it might show differently. But who knows? But I like to think as a girl who had, as a girl who had a dad who...
12: Like many people, not everyone, but many people.
5: Like many people. I like to think that maybe there already is that soft side that they want to do and they want to reinforce and they want to act out. And this was kind of their, you know, their excuse or their reason, like that, you know, the part of me that sees that and has experienced that. I want to believe that, you know, that it is there.
12: To what we were talking about earlier, that someone would need to have a child who was a girl as in a sort of an excuse or a reason to behave in these more empathetic, tender ways. What do you make of that? Or do we not like that this is the way things are for some people?
5: Yeah, I do think that a big part of this is our culture. You know, we as a culture, we don't allow men to express a lot of these vulnerable traits in many, you know, safe and freely expressive ways. Now, I like to think that is changing. I like to think that with, you know, younger generations that, you know, these gender roles aren't as strict and maybe that is coming out differently. But I mean, our culture, we do allow this with women a lot more. And it was interesting because in that research, it didn't show a difference between girl moms and boy moms, which is interesting, but it did show a difference between boy
12: dads and girl dads. Yeah. Sorry. Confusing.
5: Yeah. Which is like that. I think that was the most telling because it showed that, you know, maybe women act the same, you know, towards, you know, or feel the same with daughters and sons, but maybe with men, you know, they're kind of like, okay, this is my chance, you know, or this is my opportunity to feel like I can display these traits.
12: So the short of it for me is, girl dads, you're doing great. Not girl dads, men, you can take on these softer traits. Why not?
5: Yes.
12: Katie Gillis is an author and psychotherapist. Check out her book. It's called Healing from Parental Abandonment and Neglect. That's available wherever books are sold. Katie, I really enjoyed the chat. Thanks for being on the show.
5: Yes, thank you so much for having me.
12: Coming up after the break, is it possible to believe two things that both literally cannot be true at the same time and somehow not notice that contradiction? Well, a study into people who believe in hardcore conspiracy theories shows that those individuals can do exactly that. We'll explain a little more, share details of the study, and after the break, what it all reveals about how all of us decide what feels true.
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11: 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He does both. 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

0: Can someone genuinely believe two explanations when both literally cannot be true at the same time? Imagine a person who believed in the conspiracy theory that Princess Diana was murdered, or that Princess Diana secretly faked her own death. Both can't be true at the same time, so why might someone believe both? Well, a new study suggests that as conspiratorial thinking rises, our sort of internal fact checker may start getting surprisingly flexible. Let's talk about why here with psychologist and researcher at the University of Bristol in the UK, Alessandro Miani. Alessandro, welcome to the show.
1: Thank you. Hi.
0: So let's start with this very absurd example I gave. How can someone believe that she was murdered and she faked her own

0: people believe those. One idea is that those beliefs are actually expressed as probabilities. So not a true belief. I truly believe that Lady Diana was killed, but, you know, it's possible. It's a possibility. And I can assign a certain, you know, percentage of this probability. So a person can be coherent if this person thinks that if this person assigns a 30% probability to Lady Diana being killed and 70% to Lady Diana died in Paris, you know, you are still coherent. You can also believe 99% in the conspiracy theory and 0.01 in the official version, and you are still coherent. The problem starts when you assign more probabilities to those beliefs, so 0.50 and 0.70 to the two conspiracy theories. In that way, you are incoherent.
1: Okay, you're using the word incoherent. I'm kind of following. So if I say maybe A happened, maybe B happened, that's different from me saying I'm 90% convinced that both A and B happened. At some point, like, the kind of coherence goes away and we get into the irrational territory. Is that kind of what you're saying?
0: Yes, is that.
1: But there are people who get into these theories. Maybe they don't look at these beliefs as simple yes or no beliefs. Like, why does this happen? I don't believe things that are incompatible. At least I don't think I do. I might.
0: Well, that's a general phenomenon. That is, your worldview is actually pulling the strings. So there was a study on anti-transgender rhetoric. They showed that people who oppose transgender rights, they held incompatible beliefs in the same way. So this is something that happens beyond conspiracy theories. It's not specifically related to conspiracy theories.
1: Interesting, but it certainly does crop up with conspiracy theories.
0: Yes, I mean, because generally people believing in those theories tend to be less rational, less based on evidence and this kind of stuff. So it's easier to, you know, be incoherent when you are a conspiracy believer.
1: Is this something that people are conscious of? I'll take a pretty maybe unrelated example, but when someone's like cheating on their spouse, suppose I'm cheating on my wife, a wife is cheating on their husband, they can hold the belief that they love their family, they love their spouse, and also do this awful thing and cheat with another romantic partner that is, and you can kind of hold them in your head at the same time somehow. Maybe you're conscious of it, maybe you're not. Maybe you're in one mode of thinking one day, another mode of thinking in another. When people hold incompatible beliefs, are they conscious of it? Are they aware of these contradictions? Are they saying, I know both of these things can't have happened, and yet I still believe them? Or is this all just kind of happening in the background?
0: Well, I think it's a wrong example, because they're not completely, I mean, they're not really logically incompatible. I think you're going to the territory of morality.
1: Okay, we can back out of it. Maybe you can come up with a better example. But what I'm saying is, are people conscious of their beliefs while they hold them?
0: Yes. So this is interesting, because there is research showing that people actually, researchers try to do some intervention. So people are exposed to incompatible beliefs. They agree to both of them. And the researcher says, look, how is it possible that you believe both? And people actually rationalize. So they find a way to find a way to accommodate both beliefs.
1: And what?
0: So they say, for example.
1: Yeah, what is that way?
0: They say, well, now I don't remember exactly the paper, the procedure, but was something like they try to find a way to find an overarching, you know, justification to accommodate both beliefs. One of them could be going to the realm of probabilities and say, yeah, you know, it's possible. I'm not saying that it's completely true, but, you know, it's possible, and all this kind of stuff.
1: We were talking about Princess Di, contradictory beliefs. Are there any other ones that you see crop up, you know, that the average person would say, okay, that can't be true, but the believer of the conspiracy.

0: conspiracy theory deeply believes both contradictory views are true?
1: Yes, there are many, actually. The research started in 2012, so it's been a long time we are studying this stuff. Other researchers from Serbia, and there was another paper, you know, in 2023. So we have plenty of items or theories that people endorse, I mean, compatible.
0: Can you give me some examples?
1: Yeah, like the classic, like Epstein faked his own death and Epstein was killed, for example. Others about climate change. So, for example, climate change is a hoax. COVID. Well, that was the super...
0: Yes, it was both a hoax and also...
1: bioweapon.
0: And also, like, we shouldn't take the vaccine. Yeah, or things like this.
1: Yeah, exactly. And people believe those kind of stuff.
0: Picture this. A for sale sign on your front yard. But it's not the house being sold. It's you. Your name, phone number, address, medical records, how much you make, it's all right there for anybody to buy. 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Back to our conversation about conspiracy believers holding incoherent beliefs. Okay, so I sort of understand the outline here that you can believe two things at the same time. When we come back from the break with Alessandro Miani, a psychologist and researcher at the University of Bristol, we're going to get to the big question. How can this happen? For example, maybe conspiracy believers aren't simply getting the facts wrong. They're playing by a completely different set of rules for deciding what feels true. We'll be back with this discussion in a moment.
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0: Before the break, we were discussing how it's possible to believe conspiracy theories that are completely incompatible. For example, someone who believes that Princess Diana was murdered and that she secretly faked her own death. Both can't be true, but there are those who might believe things like that. Here's a stranger question. What if contradictory conspiracy theories coexist because the details matter less than the bigger story? For example, that someone powerful is hiding something from you. Let's continue our discussion here with Alessandro Miani, a psychologist and researcher at the University of Bristol in the UK. Alessandro, welcome back to the show.
1: Thank you.
0: Okay, here's where we're gonna talk your experiments, made up events. When people hold contradictory beliefs, how can they do that? Why can they do that? That's the deeper question here.
1: Well, actually, we don't really know that. And there's another thing that is missing in research. Is assessing the extent to which people believe also in the official story and incompatible belief, because the official story is incompatible with one theory. So we can have three beliefs. Lady Diana was killed, Lady Diana faked her own death, and Lady Diana died accidentally in Paris. So we don't exactly know if people really reject the official story, you know. So this could be important also to assess the probability, as I said earlier, saying that, oh, it's possible. You know, I'm not a believer. I'm not a conspiracy believer, because people don't like being called believers. So one possibility, as I told you, is that they don't really believe them, but they think it's possible. But then they overshoot with probabilities and, you know, agreement on a Likert scale. Likert scale are those strongly disagree, strongly agree that we use in psychology. So this is one reason.
0: Another reason you were telling me about this at the commercial break, like this idea that the worldview can inform the belief. So if I believe the government is hiding something from me, if I believe those in power are doing shady things, then any kind of belief that confirms that, I'll believe is true, even if those beliefs are incompatible. Am I understanding this correctly?
1: Yes, there's a super interesting fact about conspiracy theories, is that they investigate an object of investigation that try to hide the truth. So, for example, you can make everything a conspiracy theory by saying that they hide the truth. So I can tell you this is green, and you say, no, it's not green. And they tell you, well, because your glasses are showing you this is green, and they hide the truth from you. So basically, there's no evidence, there's no way to come up with a counter argument against conspiracy theory. So they are almost invincible in this case. So, for example, you have a theory like a big pharma is hiding the truth about, I don't know, homeopathy and this kind of stuff. Okay, because we know homeopathy doesn't work at all, beyond placebo, obviously.
0: That's true. The placebo effect is strong, and for that, but all that aside, homeopathy, I think a lot of the compounds are like just water and sugar pills. There's nothing else in there. Homeopathy aside, let's accept that the mainstream medical view is that it doesn't work. I believe that. Please keep going.
1: Yeah. So once they hide the truth, I show you meta-analysis. I show you data that homeopathy doesn't work. But then you come up and say, yeah, you know, Big Pharma is hiding the truth, is, you know, paying scientists to not showing the truth, or paying scientists to hide the truth, or they fear, you know, repercussions from Big Pharma. And there's no way to get to kill a conspiracy theory, basically. And that's why they are more difficult to debunk than factual claims. So, for example, you can say whatever misinformation you want, like vaccines kill, right? If you say that, I can show you a paper that there's no evidence, or vaccines cause autism. Okay, there's no evidence. The consensus is that there is no evidence for that. But if you say that the evidence has been hidden, well, I mean, it's invincible. You can never be falsified.
0: And it's hard to prove, right? Because there is no evidence that the evidence has been hidden, because it's hidden.
1: Yeah.
0: And it's sort of this, you know, this little loop, and it's very easy to hold into your beliefs. The problem is there's some evidence that validates that Big Pharma has acted bad in the history of Big Pharma. It's here and there. It usually gets addressed by governments. But like, if someone just has validating evidence and their position is unfalsifiable, that they hide things, or the people in power are being, you know, shady, then it doesn't matter, is what you're saying.
1: Exactly. And that's why, I mean, once Big Pharma is hiding evidence, or is doing everything to hide the truth about homeopathy or vaccines and stuff like that, two incompatible theories can coexist. So, for example, scientists are complicit, or scientists fear repercussions. You know, those are incompatible, but they are both compatible with the idea that Big Pharma has power and is hiding the truth.
0: So now that we kind of get at the root of this, it's more about this belief that people in power are doing things against my interests. How do we get through to people that believe in conspiracy theories? How do I get through to my wacky uncle, you know, who believes the moon landing is fake? That's not what my uncle believes, but someone out there has a wacky uncle like that. Or are your results just showing that how hard it is to get through to people, and we just throw up our arms and say we don't know how to get through to them?
1: Well, actually, that's not in my interest, because I'm paid by university to study this thing. And if I find a...
0: You're creating a conspiracy theory about your own work.
1: Exactly. So if I found a cure to conspiracy belief, you know, I'm jobless. So it's not in my interest to change those beliefs.
0: I love that joke. But I'm serious. How do we get through to people?
1: I'm more than serious.
0: Oh. is the answer you don't know?
1: No, actually, there is evidence. So, for example, there was a paper a couple of years ago in Science or Nature, you know, it's one of the biggest journals, showing that chatting with LLMs can reduce a lot conspiracy belief by 20%. So this is something that can, you know, be used, because LLMs are always available and, you know, have the patience.
0: You're talking about tools like ChatGPT or Claude. Yeah, and it's not exhausting for the people who are trying to debunk or trying to get through. Okay, how would we use chatbots to fight conspiratorial thinking? That's wild to me.
1: Yeah, because they are also very welcoming or accommodating. I don't know the exact term. So whenever you write something, they reply, yeah, you're right. You know, so I don't know if right now ChatGPT can help you with that, but, you know, in the future, maybe.
0: But the deeper thing is it just having patient, you know, conversations where we don't confront and try to present evidence without telling people they're wrong? Is that the deeper thing? We just remain patient and keep the conversation open?
1: I think confrontation is the worst thing, because I mean, every kind of argumentation, I mean, the thinking that you are on the right side, because I mean, if evidence is hidden, you are not on the wrong side, right? If you believe the evidence is hidden.
0: I guess not.
1: And factual debunking is the worst. So is the type of intervention that works less. So saying there is no conspiracy actually doesn't really work. I'm not really into this territory. As I told you, it's not in my interest.
0: Well, Alessandro, I've enjoyed the chat nonetheless. Thanks so much for being on the show. This has been very interesting.
1: Well, thank you very much.
0: Alessandro Miani is a psychologist and researcher at the University of Bristol in the UK. That's a wrap on our Friday night show. Thank you for tuning in. Don't forget to follow The Last Show on social media. 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
22: From the National Newsroom of the Canadian Press, I'm David Augustine. The RCMP says a Canadian has been arrested by the FBI in connection with a criminal hacking group which breached the FBI's jobs portal. FBI Director Kash Patel confirmed on Friday the arrest of another co-conspirator in the Shiny Hunters attack. Now, the identity of the person arrested was not immediately clear, nor what charges they might face. The FBI continues a global investigation into the breach of its network. Some British Columbia election candidates say voters are struggling to keep track of two campaigns taking place just 1 week apart. Municipal elections are scheduled for October 17th, followed by the provincial election on October 24th. Candidates in Prince George and Squamish report confusion about voting dates and locations, while a Vancouver Island University professor warns the overlapping campaigns make informed decisions more difficult. NDP leader David Eby, who called the snap provincial election, says he trusts voters to manage both ballots despite concerns raised by candidates and residents. A special House of Commons committee has voted to push forward Bill C-39. It would fast-track projects deemed in the national interest and limit labor disruptions in federally regulated sectors. NDP MP Don Davies accuses the government of trying to push the bill through at high speed.
23: The Conservatives working with the Liberals are devoting all of 16 hours to hear from Canadians, the equivalent of two business days to hear from Canadians. Not only that, but they're inviting Canadians to submit written submissions that effectively gives Canadians 13 days to study a 246-page bill.
22: Members of Parliament passed a motion to begin clause-by-clause consideration of Bill C-39 in mid-November. Former University of British Columbia professor Stephen Galloway says he regrets having an affair with a student, but believed the relationship was not prohibited by university rules. Testifying at his defamation trial Friday, Galloway said similar relationships were common among faculty members and had not previously resulted in dismissals. He is suing the former student over sexual assault allegations that remain unproven and that he denies. An Alberta judge has rejected a court challenge to new rules mandating that provincial political parties receive only bare-bones information about voters. The opposition NDP challenged the rules in court after they were implemented last month. And Mike Flanagan, the horror storyteller behind Netflix's The Haunting of Hill House, has adapted Stephen King's 1974 debut novel, Carrie, for television.
24: I want to know why. All I ever wanted was to go to school.
22: Canadian actress Summer H. Howell stars as Carrie White, a high school outcast with telekinetic powers. Flanagan wrote and executive produced the 8-episode series and directed 4 episodes. The full series is streaming now on Prime Video. This is the Canadian Press. In sports, the Winnipeg Blue Bombers host the Calgary Stampeders in a key CFL game today. The Blue Bombers are 5th in the West Division with a 7-8 record, while the 4th place Stampeders are 8-8. The Edmonton Elks and BC Lions clinched playoff berths with last night's wins. All three Canadian Major League Soccer squads are in action today. 13th place Toronto FC takes on CF Montreal in an early Eastern Conference clash, while the Western Conference leading Vancouver Whitecaps take on the Los Angeles FC in the late game. The Cleveland Guardians host the Chicago White Sox tonight in the 5th and deciding game of their American League Division Series. Right-hander Sean Burke will start for the White Sox, while the Guardians will go with right-hander Gavin Williams. The winner advances to the AL Championship Series against the Tampa Bay Rays. And the Toronto Raptors resume their NBA preseason schedule with a game in Vancouver against the Los Angeles Clippers. The teams will square off at Rogers Arena. From the Canadian Press, I'm David Augustine.
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6: This week in Ottawa, all eyes seem to be on money. The Bank of Canada's next rate move, the true cost of the federal gas tax pause, and even the long-term price tag of ramping up defense spending towards NATO targets. It's been a very busy week. So when we talk money, we bring in Eric Kam, professor of economics at Toronto Metropolitan University. He's going to help me break down these decisions and what it means for your budget, your businesses, and the country's overall fiscal plan. Eric, welcome back to the program.
7: Thanks, Rob.
6: Ottawa is pausing the federal gas tax again. So is this good help for people that are struggling, or is this more of a political move that mostly helps those higher income drivers?
7: Well, it's a performative move to some extent. I'll say this, economically, it's better than taking people's money and then just giving it back to them as a refund or some sort of tax incentive dividend. It is better to take the money off at the pump because it's always nicer to pay a little bit less. So then the question is always in economics is, do the gainers gain more than the losers lose? And you're half right. I mean, people that tend to be wealthier, that can afford more gas, they get a bigger break. But that's a question of elasticity, which just means who needs it worse. But there really is no way, unfortunately, to differentiate or bifurcate the market into wealthy drivers and less wealthy drivers. If there was a way to do that, then you could rest assured if it made political gains, the government would take more money off those drivers who need it the most. But what tends to happen in these cases is that it just goes generally onto a commodity. And so the people, yes, the people that use it the most benefit the most. But you know what? You don't want to look a gift horse in the mouth. I mean, people have been saying that they've got to get affordability back under control. You've got to put some money back in people's pockets. So I actually do applaud this, as opposed to, say, taxing you and then just giving you a small percentage back and saying, look, your government loves you. Here's some spending money. It's always better to take it off at the source.
6: So I want to talk about inflation as well, because this has been in the news, and there's a handful of economists out there that say that Canada's inflation problem is actually narrow and temporary, unlike the United States. Do you buy that? Like, should everyday Canadians expect that prices will keep creeping up, or is this just a short-term bump?
7: Inflation right now is what I would call a short-term concern. But I take it back, as I generally do, and I know we'll get to this. When the Bank of Canada keeps interest rates low, they're not historically low, but they're very low, you always have to worry about an overspending on the part of consumption by households and investment by firms. So is there a concern about inflation right now? Yes, it's also, as you said, it's very energy and very gasoline driven. If you take out what's called core inflation and you take out gasoline, natural gas, food, I mean, it's a very funny statistic because you take out the things that people actually use the most. But if you take out those things, inflation is not a great problem. And I would argue that as an overarching statement, we have way worse problems in Canada to worry about today than inflation. And I would even say, as much as I just said, you have to worry about overspending on the part of households and firms, I think that Canada should only be cursed right now with an overspending on the part of firms and investment. We don't have enough. We don't have enough investment on the demand side. We don't have enough research, development, innovation, productivity on the supply side. So we have to keep our eye on inflation. We always have to keep our eye on inflation. You know, at the end of the day, Rob, Canada has two problems, inflation and unemployment.
6: Eric Kam is a professor of economics at Toronto Metropolitan University, joining us here on Weekends, heard across the Chorus Radio Network. Well, I know, Eric, that the Bank of Canada will meet later this month. They say that they're not going to target housing prices, only inflation. But when people are feeling that house costs are crushing them, does that separation still make sense? Like, at what point do high home prices and mortgage stress feed back into inflation and financial risk?
7: This is a really interesting conversation because it is absolutely, you're right to call it a feedback effect. What do I mean by that? You know, the Bank of Canada, much like the Fed in the States, I don't know if people realize that they only have two things that they do. The Bank of Canada controls the interest rate and controls the money supply. And if you really want to get into the weeds, those are the same things, but I digress. You can only ask a bank, a central bank, to do so much. And all you can ask a bank to do is to control monetary policy. So to say that the Bank of Canada is responsible for the housing crisis in Canada and its major urban centers is baloney. That's just a narrative that we've been sold by some people. Now, back to your really salient point. The problem is, when those prices are really high, does that have an inflationary effect on the economy? And the answer is yes. But our housing crisis, Rob, and I mean this, I know some people don't like to hear this, but as I always tell you, people are allowed their own opinions. They're not allowed their own facts. The housing problem in this country is supply driven. We have too much demand in the major urban centers. 90% of our country lives 90 minutes from the United States. Canada is a huge, undeveloped, unfound country in a lot of ways. And the problem is that nobody wants to live there because there's no industry there. And because there's no industry there, nobody wants to live there. So we have to be careful about housing. It's a supply problem right now. We don't have enough. That's what keeps housing prices so artificially high. So once again, does that come back to inflation in a minor sense? What can the Bank of Canada do? Not much. I mean, they have two choices. They can drop the interest rate more, which, by the way, doesn't create jobs. And that's just going to give more people more money in their pockets to buy houses they can't afford. Or number two, they can raise interest rates and take people out of the housing market. Now, you say, well, isn't that good in an urban center where you can lower demand and kind of maybe bring prices down? Yes. But what are you going to do in non-urban centers? You're going to destroy their housing market. And you're also going to take some first-time home buyers. And if you raise rates too high, you're plucking them out of their first-time home buying experience. So it's a lot to drop at the foot of the Bank of Canada and say, can you please fix the housing problem?
6: NATO spending. This is something that came up this week. Defense spending, for a simpler term. It's a really big bill. If you're the finance minister, where's that money coming from?
7: Well, that's an excellent question, and I'm not exactly sure. Number one, because the government has so many different accounts, they can move and borrow from Peter and pay Paul anytime they want. So these are a lot of financial sleights of hand, because there's current accounts, there's capital accounts, there's running accounts. There's so many accounts, right? And anybody who owns a business has lots of different accounts too, and you can switch money from one hand to the other. But at the end of the day, Rob, governments don't have money. People have money. That money and that increase, which, by the way, I think in some ways that one's kind of out of the government's hands. There are NATO requirements. You have to do things to satisfy the world and your trading partners and your friends. And I think that this is one of those obligations Canada's going to have to meet, which means at the end of the day, it's going to come from something. I don't know what, but opportunity cost says wherever it comes from, it's not there to spend on something else, which inevitably means when that happens, as soon as an economist says that, bell should go off, because all you're going to say is, isn't that going to increase the debt or the deficit? And the answer is, yep.
6: I had to book a flight to Washington this week and I nearly swallowed my phone. I couldn't believe the Canadian dollar and where it stands right now. Why is the loonie for everyday Joes so weak right now?
7: I'm going to Florida tomorrow with my daughter to visit my parents, and I almost choked on my cell phone as well when I paid $1.43 on the dollar. In fact, I almost called my mom and dad and said, I'll see you next year. The dollar represents a lot of things. And the problem is that we don't want to get too wrapped up in this idea that high Canadian dollar, the economy's booming, low Canadian dollar, the economy's not booming. We don't want to go there. But we are living in a time right now where we do have a low Canadian dollar and the economy is not booming. The dollar reflects the demand for and the supply of Canadian dollars. And right now, there is a massive oversupply of Canadian dollars because, as we said in our first topic, when you have an economy suffering from low research, development, productivity, and innovation, the world is not excited about investing in your country. And then when you have such low interest rates as Canada has compared to the rest of the world, why would the world want to put their money in our banks to earn less interest? Because countries are like us. They want to maximize their investment opportunities. They're not seeing that in Canada. They want to maximize the interest they earn on their savings. They're not seeing that in Canada. Put that in a bowl, mix it up, and demand for the Canadian dollar is very low. The supply is very high. And that makes the price very low, which, to use a radio term, really screws guys like you and me who just want to travel.
6: Eric, safe travels when you head south. And more than anything, thank you for your time this morning.
7: Well, you too. Travel safe and stay healthy.
6: All right. Very quick break here. When we come back, employers are willing to go above and beyond to land top talent in 2026. Mike Scheckman's going to stop by to tell us the numbers after this.
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6: Employers are stretching salary budgets, and they're doing so because they want to land specialized talent. Robert Half's 2027 guide shows that nearly half of people in executive positions are willing to exceed their planned pay ranges, 63% want to boost salaries for AI skills, and 70% are willing to go beyond legal pay transparency rules. Holy smokes! Let's talk about this with Mike Scheckman of Robert Half. He was a part of the team that just released its 2027 Canada Salary Guide, which covers hundreds of roles across six professional fields. Mike, as always, a pleasure to have you on the program.
2: Thanks, Rob. Thanks again.
6: All right, so let's get into these numbers because I think there's some that are eyebrow-raising. The 55% of hiring managers willing to go beyond their budget just to get some specialized talent. What do you make of this?
2: Well, we've seen a shift in the market where traditionally you've seen an aggregate increase annually, and organizations have taken that lens where they look at inflationary pressures and they will give an increase just based on merit. But that has certainly shifted based on some of the survey results this time around. And what companies are really focusing on is the in-demand skills and are investing into the areas where they see individuals on the team that are delivering solutions to business challenges and are a little bit more strategic in terms of where they're investing those salary increases.
6: I'm looking at AI premiums right now. I'm surprised, but I'm not surprised because, again, 63% of employers are willing to pay more for those who have relevant AI skills. What kind of a bump are we talking about here, and how big is this premium in practice?
2: Well, it's not material where people and organizations are investing a tremendous amount. We're talking about, if you look at an aggregate, it's about 1.1% to 1.8% an increase annually for an overall number for the national outlook. But when you're thinking those in-demand roles, some of them can vary between 4 to 6%. So it's materially more from that standpoint, but it is very much a look in some specific roles and specific skills, not so much even the roles themselves.
6: Transparency and benchmarking are things I want to get into here. 70% are going beyond the legal pay transparency rules, and 93% are using external market data. That's a big shift. I mean, what's behind that shift?
2: Well, some of it ties into legislation. We saw legislation kick in a few years back in British Columbia, and then again, it took place in Ontario over the last couple of years. So some of it is driven through legal parameters and organizations requiring to be a little more transparent. But I think some organizations have taken the leap and seen the benefits of transparency. And you've seen that in the survey where they know that by putting in the appropriate salaries for the roles that they're looking for, it attracts a higher quality candidate pool. It also creates a much more efficiency when it comes to salary negotiation. If you think about that process of having individuals apply to a role when they're not aligned in terms of what the salary is, you're wasting a lot of time both from a candidate and an employer perspective. So it is certainly seen a reduction in time to hire for individuals and employers that are putting in an appropriate salary range across the country.
6: Mike Scheckman is a senior regional director for Western Canada with Robert Half, and he's joining us heard across the Chorus Radio Network on weekends. For those who don't want to stretch their salary beyond their comfortable budget, obviously it gets back to benefits. And this was something in your report that I thought was interesting because it looks like there's a little gap here between what employers want and what employees are hoping to get. Extended health, nearly 60%. Specialized drug coverage, 50%, which is much more than the 25 to 30 that we're seeing offered from these companies. Why is there such a mismatch there?
2: There's two components to this. Specifically from an employer, there is still a cost that's associated with the benefits, and organizations have seen that accelerate over the last number of years. So the cost of benefits has grown exponentially, which is causing organizations to pull back in terms of what they can offer. Organizations that are able to really invest in this space do have the ability and leverage this as a great way to not only retain but also attract talent. But from a candidate or employee perspective, I think it's just important for them to share that information because I think there's some of this gap because there's a lack of communication in terms of what employees are looking for. And sometimes there's a level of assumption that employers take and they create a benefits program that they believe makes sense for their team, but it's not necessarily what the teams are looking for. So it comes down to really understanding and also understanding that what's important for employees today may be different down the line. As an example, maybe a new grad or a new individual to the workforce may be looking for much different things than somebody that is a working parent or has elderly dependents at home. So really understanding your workforce will help organizations further create a program that aligns with all staff.
6: Mike, we're starting to see a bit of a trend here when it comes to these specialized fields. I'd be curious to know if we were to look ahead, and I won't hold your feet to the flames here on this, but we talk about this specialized talent arms race. Is it going to cool off in 2028, or do you just see this trajectory continuing to go higher?
2: I think it will evolve. I'm not sure if it will continue to accelerate at the same pace. We've seen a lot of even pullback in terms of the AI conversations, where some organizations are now really leaning into the soft skills of people and how important it is to have the human connection and the human touch through the process. I'll give you an example. AI, when it comes to AI-generated application, has caused a tremendous amount of issues and challenges for hiring managers when it comes to sifting through profiles. And it's a tool that's great, but it's also creating backlogs in terms of the application process itself. And I think that organizations will have to define what tools are best for them in terms of driving some of those efficiencies. At the same time, we don't know what we don't know. And that comes down to technology. And we know that we're still at the tip of the iceberg when it comes to what technology will do, not only for the workforce, but just for people in general.
6: I have a quick question from the inbox. It says, if I've got AI or data skills, should I be aiming for the midpoint or should I be aiming for the top of the range when it comes to getting the best for bang for my buck?
2: Always go for the top. I think it's important to, well, we say for candidates to and professionals, just know your market value, and building those skills to for business needs is going to be critical. So you certainly want to align yourself and not price yourself out of the market. But if you have and possess things that will differentiate yourself as a potential candidate, you certainly want to leverage that without, again, pricing yourself out.
6: It's always a pleasure, Mike, to talk to you. And I tell you what, if I'm driving around right now in one of these industries, I'm looking for your guide and I'm looking for as much data to back up my skill set as possible. Thank you for the insight, especially on the weekend. I think this is going to get some wheels turning in many people's brains, and hopefully we talk again soon.
2: As always, thanks, Rob.
6: You know, a lot of us stay stuck in our careers, not because we're not capable, but because we're too polite to ask for what we actually want. And sometimes we just assume that our boss already knows our goals, or that if we just keep our head down and work hard, the right opportunity will just magically appear. And it usually doesn't. Confidence at work isn't about being pushy. It's about being clear. So instead of guessing what your employer is willing to give, name what you're aiming for, be it a new role, a raise, a different schedule, more responsibility, a path into leadership, and then tie that into something measurable. Say to your boss, if I hit these things, you know, X, Y, and Z by this date, I would really like the chance to revisit my title and compensation. Or say, you know what, hey, if I deliver on these results, I want to be in line for that promotion. That turns a vague hope into a shared agreement. You're not being demanding, you're just setting benchmarks and inviting your boss to hold you and themselves accountable. Your career's not going to move in the direction you want unless you point it there. Okay, very quick break. When we come back, fresh data suggesting that a majority of Canadians want to ditch tipping. We'll get into that next.
3: 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That's R-O-B, F as in Frank, A-I. 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
6: Tipping in Canada is under pressure. There's a new actual report that finds two-thirds of hospitality workers say that tips have fallen over the past 2 years, with Ontario seeing the steepest drop. Let's talk about this a little bit with Afshin Mousavian, CEO and co-founder of Actual, the tip management and hospitality financial operations company that is behind this new report called The State of Tipping in Canada. Afshin, first and foremost, welcome back to the program.
35: Thank you for having me again, Rob. It's good to be here.
6: Well, that's a big number. 67% of tipped workers say that tips have fallen over the past 2 years. That's up from 39% just 2 years ago. What on earth is driving that kind of a drop?
35: Well, I think that we've been hearing about a lot of factors that have been contributing to this. It's definitely not one thing. Many things are contributing. For instance, we know that just in terms of costs going up, inflation at 3%, consumers going out less. We know 80% of consumers are saying that they're eating out less. All of these things contribute to less sales. That means less tips. In addition to that, we've had this trend about tipping fatigue, which is really around consumers feeling that, hey, as expenses have gone up, as costs have gone up, my dollar isn't going as far as it used to, And now I'm seeing tips in places that tipping didn't belong, where it's dry cleaners or you're just picking up food and it's really, there's no experience provided there, or even at really odd places like changing your tires.
6: I haven't changed my tires recently. My eyebrows immediately went up when you said that option, because there is a bit of consumer resentment when you see these places that you don't associate necessarily with tipping. But I noticed the numbers are really sharp in Ontario. That's the epicenter. 72% of tipped workers say that they're seeing a decline. What are they doing differently than any other province? Like, why are they struggling so much?
35: Well, it seems like, you know, again, the trends themselves are different across the provinces. But what we

0: did in Blanc. Part of what's important here is that alignment, because despite tips going down, the employees really want to ensure that the tips are based on service. So they're not at all demanding that there has to be tips even when there is no service, at least from the industry here. And it's important to understand that, because in Ontario or even across Canada, 4 out of 10 hospitality people rely on those tips to pay their rent, pay their grocery bills. And that's the bigger issue with this trend right now.
1: Well, how vulnerable are they for even just a small change in consumer behavior? Because I was one of those guys. I used to pay my rent and get my groceries from tips when I was working at, you know, the Keg or at some of the places where I was bartending. What does that mean for income stability across this industry if all of a sudden there's this kind of a decline?
0: Well, it's not good. And what that really means is that we have to take a look at, you know, where does this lead us? Well, first, let's answer the question that every consumer asks when these tipping reports come out. Why can't the business just pay them a living wage? And it's a very fair question. The answer is complicated. We've built a website called fairtips.ca where we've broken this down. But in short, many consumers are not aware of the thin margins of hospitality restaurant businesses. There is a benchmark like any industry. An average restaurant should be making 10% in profit. National average is at 4.1%. Just 2 years ago, it was at 2.8%. So the businesses simply do not have the margin to pay their employees higher wages. Consider the fact that minimum wage has also gone up in many of the provinces, again, as of last week. And on top of that, the most important thing for consumers to remember is all of these employees, all of these workers in hospitality, all these businesses are in the same economy as the consumers. They're also feeling the pressure from higher gas prices, higher cost of goods sold, and all of the other factors that are negatively impacting our wallet.
1: Afshin Mousavian is a CEO and co-founder of Actual. They've put together this report called The State of Tipping in Canada. It's got a lot of fresh data that we just got on our hands, and I'm just sifting through it as we speak here. Transparency and trust were two things that I thought were really cool in this report that you guys were able to kind of put your finger on. And even little things like disputes over tip pools and back of house splits and maybe things that consumers don't necessarily see. What are the best practices that you're recommending to operators to keep teams confident that tips are being shared fairly?
0: That's exactly what we focus on at Actual. We serve all sorts of hospitality operators from restaurants, hotels, and others with this type of a system and with this type of process. But if you wanted to manage it manually, it means that you have to keep an eye on federal rules, provincial rules. And then on top of that, the most important aspect of meeting transparency is to make sure there is internal and external transparency. Internally, you want to make sure your tipping rules are very clear to every single team member. Externally, you want to make sure consumers know that those tips are going to those employees. That is part of the misalignment that we're hoping to correct. The more businesses can let consumers know that the tips at the location are divided based on a fair tipping policies, the more the consumers are going to be comfortable with leaving tips. And everyone agrees that where tips don't belong, any consumer shouldn't consider tipping.
1: Okay, the automated tip screen. It has always been the bane of certain people's existence. I went to a restaurant in Vancouver this past week and I looked at my wife as the pin pad came to the table and I said, "You'll never believe this." And she said, "It's what?" And I said, "The tip options are 21, 24, 27, and 30% for tips." Those were the options. And yes, you can customize it, but is this a part of the backlash? Afshin, is just some of these companies are just, they're asking for too much and just assuming that you're just going to press that screen?
0: While this, our research didn't specifically try to get answers for that, I can tell you from experience from our customers, yes, that is part of the frustration. When we start to adjust this beyond what consumers are used to or, you know, are comfortable paying, then we start to build more and more animosity in this world where consumers are understanding that in certain areas they want to leave a tip, but then that rubs them the wrong way and they start to get frustrated. So our message to hospitality workers and businesses is that if we're asking consumers to keep in mind that these tips are really bridging the gap for what employees need to be able to take care of essentials, then we should also be reasonable with the tip suggestions there. And if a customer is really satisfied, they can always press the other and increase their tip amount beyond what's been accustomed in the past. That's your 15, 18, 20%.
1: There's a couple other surveys out there that said a handful of Canadians wanted to abolish tipping. You definitely, I don't think, want to go down that road, but you're just trying to make sure that companies across this country maybe have a better ecosystem.

0: have a better structure and better rules in place so that they can succeed, but also the consumer themselves don't feel gouged.
1: Absolutely. And look, we're not saying that let's keep tipping because there are so many things that are wrong with tipping. We're saying that we have to keep tipping because there are so many underlying factors that have made tipping necessary. In Canada, we don't have the same infrastructure, the same economic situation that we have in Japan or in Switzerland and other places where tipping is not needed. To give you an idea, for instance, in Ontario or many of the other provinces where alcohol is regulated, the regulators are adding a margin of 60 to 140% on that bottle of alcohol. That doesn't matter if you as a consumer buy it or if the business buys it. That's where we start. And as a result, the prices are higher. For businesses to remove tips, they'll need to increase their price by 35, 40%, which is not palpable by consumers. And tipping is actually a solution to that, because with tipping, you create this alternative sort of income that's taxed differently. And as a result, more of the dollars that the consumer leaves end up in the pockets of the employees, allowing them to pay for their essentials.
0: You know what? I wish that was on a little business card at every table, because I think that would bring the temperature in this country down significantly. Afshin, great insight. I thought, as a guy that worked in the service industry, both as an owner and as an employee, I found this State of Tipping in Canada 2026 report fascinating. I thought you guys had actually knocked it out of the park. So let's do this again, Afshin. Thank you for the time today.
1: Would love to. We're doing another one at the end of the year.
0: I love that tipping is always such a polarizing conversation. Inbox already filling up. There's some people that say, listen, there's certain countries out there that don't do tipping at all, and they do a great job with service. But in this day and age, I got to think that tipping is so important to our servers and our kitchen staff around this country. I would hate to see tipping fall by the wayside. All right, a very quick break here. When we come back, how about this? There is a significant gender gap when it comes to diagnosing heart attacks. Women seem to be slipping through the cracks. We'll get the latest data from Dr. Colleen Norris after this.
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0: Now, back to Weekends with Rob Fay.
1: Heart attacks in women are often missed. Research is showing that symptoms go unrecognized in more than half of the cases, and women wait longer for tests and treatment, and this is contributing to higher death rates. So let's talk about this. Joining us is Dr. Colleen Norris, Professor and Associate Dean of Research in the Faculty of Nursing at the University of Alberta, whose work on sex and gender differences in heart disease is actually helping reshape Canadian guidelines and emergency care. Doctor, welcome to the program.
2: Thanks so much.
1: How much of the gap comes from women presenting without the quote-unquote classic chest pain, interpreting the same symptoms differently in women than they would in men?
2: It's the biggest gap we have in cardiovascular care, and especially in women's care. And I have to take a few steps back to help understand how I got here. So I was always doing women's heart health. I did my doctoral work on looking at the differences in outcome, and I was looking for treatment for heart disease, the differences in outcome of treatment, and I noticed a real big gap between the men and the women. And no matter what we did with this huge cohort of data from everybody in Alberta, it was this big difference between their health-related quality of life outcomes after heart disease, and the women consistently reported worse heart disease. I knew that women, this was years ago, women were presenting differently. And when we say presenting differently, they were showing up at the emergency. They weren't being picked up as a heart disease person because they were not overweight and they were not smokers and they were not drinkers, or they were not what we picture of a person having a heart attack. And the other thing that was going on in those days is that we were trying to get women to understand that, you know, actually the stats haven't changed, and it's every 20 minutes, a woman in Canada dies of heart disease. And even I was surprised by that statistic, because my fear was always breast cancer as a woman. And you're six times more likely to die of a heart event than breast cancer. And now, because the breast cancer treatments have become so good, the breast cancer women are dying of heart disease because we can do damage to their heart when we're doing the treatment for breast cancers.
1: Doctor, I'd be curious to know when you finally started to put two and two together on this, because I'm surprised. I didn't realize that so many women were simply going undetected.
2: I started to work on this and trying to figure out what was going on. And we know the outcomes are different. And I started to look at the treatments for heart disease. And interesting thing. So the way we work in Canada, actually around the world, is we create these things called clinical practice guidelines. And what it is the experts get together. So the Canadian Cardiovascular Society members all get together and they look at all the evidence for the one I was on was looking for, it was called STEMI care, so a myocardial infarction care in Canada. So they look at all the clinical trials that have been done on that and look at the drugs that are given for people when they're having a heart attack or after they've had the heart attack. And they look at the trials and they get the best evidence and they say, okay, this is how we're going to treat people in Canada. This drug works for this and this drug works for this. And then they put out these clinical practice guidelines, and everyone across Canada will look it up. What are the practice guidelines for someone in Leduc, Alberta, that comes in with a heart attack? And so I was on that guidelines, and I had just started to be, they called me a sex and gender champion, just crazy label. But what I was doing is I was looking at how many women and men were in each of these trials that we use for how we treat people in Canada. And there were trials, they were really excellently run trials, you know, scientifically great evidence, that had zero women in them. Mm. So we're saying this drug works for you, for your high blood pressure after you've had a heart attack, but we haven't actually tested it on women. And when I was looking at those trials, we would have different outcomes between the men and the women, but the response always from the epidemiological and the statistical groups were saying, there aren't enough women to make a statistical statement about that, so we're just going to say this drug works. But it actually didn't work for women. And so my response coming out of that was, this is still consistent in cardiovascular drugs in Canada, is that we may not get enough women in the trial, but show me the evidence about whether it works for women versus men. Just stratify that data so I can say, you know, I don't take care of patients now, but if I'm taking care of a patient and I look at it and this woman has high blood pressure, but it says that drug doesn't actually work in women, then I'll try something else.
1: Your Alberta research found that about 300 women a year were sent home from ERs and then returned with a heart attack within 30 days.
2: I underestimated that when I was talking to for that interview. And what it is we did a study and we looked at everybody who went to the emergency department, all the women who went to an emergency department for something that would be related to their heart. Then they were sent home and we looked at who came back. And in Alberta, in a 10-year period from 2010 to 2020, 30,000 women went to the emergency department, were sent home saying, it's not your heart, and came back within 30 days having had a heart attack. And I also want to emphasize that that doesn't count the people that didn't make it back. So we were, in those years, totally missing that these women have heart disease. But I have to tell you that I was fortunate to get a Haverson Chair in Women's Health Research. So I started to look into what we now call the menopausal transition, so women 40 to 50. And what really got me going on this was that I was part of a group called the Canadian Women's Heart Health Alliance. This was women across Canada, and it's researchers, scientists, clinicians, but also women with lived experience. And those women kept coming and saying to us, I was an athlete or I was a long distance runner. They were fit and healthy. And a lot of them were still doing that when they had their heart event. And as I said, they didn't represent the picture we have of someone who's at heart health risk. And so I started to look into what's going on in a woman's body while they are going through the perimenopausal stage.
1: I have a theory on this, doctor. By the way, speaking with Dr. Colleen Norris, she's a professor and associate dean of research in the Faculty of Nursing out at the University of Alberta. The first thing that comes to my mind, doctor, is men's bodies and women's bodies, maybe I'm saying this too simply, they're built differently.
2: The most interesting thing that I didn't know, and I've been in the business my whole life, was that women have 400 estrogen receptors in their bodies, estrogen and progesterone. They are everywhere. They're in your eyes, they're in your ears, they're in your heart, they're in your blood vessels. We also know that the estrogen in our bodies is responsible for 8 things for your vessels, your blood vessels, and for your heart. So they're antioxidants, they're anti-inflammatory. So when you have this estrogen running, it's doing its job. It gets rid of the bad fats, it keeps the good fats. It also protects the endothelial layer, that's the inside layer of your blood vessels, and keeps that so it's pliable. So I started to think, okay, we've always just said women's blood pressure goes up as they age. But it isn't aging. It's actually what their estrogen level is doing. Because when you take away that estrogen, the vessels get stiff. That started to say, okay, we've just been looking at it from a cardiovascular lens and a male cardiovascular lens. We actually need to say, where are you at in that menopausal transition? Because that's going to change your heart health and your brain health and your bone health, by the way. But the big kicker for me was there are studies now, if you have what we call vascular complications of pregnancy. So that's if you get gestational diabetes, which is diabetes just while you're pregnant. If you get high blood pressure just when you're pregnant, or if you get a thing called preeclampsia or eclampsia, those 4 things are related to your blood vessels that you show up with heart health issues 10 years before any other woman. And so we started to look at what is causing those vascular complications of pregnancy in women. And I had a PhD student who went out and she surveyed 400 women across Canada and asked them all sorts of things that when you mentioned sex and gender, gender isn't just your gender identity or how you present. Gender for researchers is the gender roles you have, the gender relations you have, and institutionalized gender. And we have all sorts of variables that we collect for this to measure that. And so we asked all those questions of women. And lo and behold, what we found was that women who had, it's called amenorrhea, which is no period, for 3 or more months, that was associated with these complications of pregnancy. And that really blew my mind because we know that estrogen is good for your vessels. So if like an athlete will go years without periods, high-level athletes, or these women that we were talking to, if you don't have that estrogen for years, you damage your vessels.
1: I think you have left us with a ton of things to talk about. 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
1: 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I'm Rob Fay. 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
16: This is Global News at 6 o'clock. I'm Zach Ferguson. It is 2 degrees right now in Calgary with some mostly cloudy skies. Our city's mayor is going toe-to-toe with the province when it comes to the latest comments by Danielle Smith. On Thursday, she said Edmonton and Calgary need to comply with her government's rules on the type of homes being built.
17: On Friday morning, Mayor Jeremy Farkas spoke to media at City Hall, calling it the latest in provincial overreach. This comes after the premier said Edmonton has to abide by home building rules that were in place before 2024, and Calgary had to, quote, hold the line on blanket rezoning, meaning no change there. Farkas agrees with the premier on blanket rezoning, but says this crosses the line when he's told how to vote and think on a matter like this. He believes the provincial move is illegal.
18: The directive to the Edmonton and Calgary City Councils is patently illegal. I do not contest that provincial governments have authority over municipal governments.
17: Meanwhile, Municipal Affairs Minister Dan Williams says despite this, he remains open to working with the mayor. Mike Gazzola, Global News.
16: Calgary police have arrested a man they say is behind nighttime break-and-enters in communities surrounding Calgary. Just after 11 p.m. on October 1st, police say that they saw a suspect driving a stolen vehicle in the downtown core and was apprehended. Police believe the man traveled between Calgary and Edmonton, committing break-and-enters. 39-year-old man is facing six charges, including possession of stolen property and possession of break-and-enter tools. The investigation is ongoing. And we're just over a week until the province heads to the polls to cast their votes in the upcoming referendum. First Nation leaders say there are still a lot of unanswered questions about what's being asked on the ballot and what the vote could mean for their way of life. Keeping life the way it is has been the driving force of Chief Alan Adams with the Athabasca Chipewyan First Nation in his push to get his people out to vote in the upcoming referendum.
6: If anything of a referendum goes through, our life will change drastically, and we don't want that to happen, so therefore this referendum is important for us.
16: First Nation leaders are expecting high turnouts among Alberta's Indigenous population. And looking at down south, Washington is escalating its confrontation with the International Criminal Court, threatening to cripple its tribunal through sweeping financial and technological restrictions. Secretary of State Marco Rubio says the U.S. will continue dismantling the court unless it stops pursuing investigations involving Americans and their allies. Canada and seven other countries have condemned the sanctions, warning they threaten international justice and the people working to deliver it. Moving into sports, in the CFL, the Calgary Stampeders are in Winnipeg, digging on the Blue Bombers in a key game. The Blue Bombers are fifth in the West Division with a 7-8 record, while the fourth place Stampeders are 8-8. You can catch this game on QR Calgary at 5 o'clock right here. And moving into hockey, there are 14 games today with six Canadian teams in action. The Calgary Flames will host up the Anaheim Ducks at the Sun Dome at 8. You can catch that game live right here on QR Calgary as well, with the pregame show starting before puck drop. Elsewhere, the Montreal Canadiens entertain the Detroit Red Wings. The Nashville Predators will visit the Ottawa Senators. Vancouver will be in New Jersey. San Jose hosts Edmonton up, and Colorado welcomes Toronto. Global News Sky Tracker Weather. Environment Canada has issued a warning. The first snowfall of the season is expected for much of Alberta and may affect some holiday travel. Drivers should prepare for changing and deteriorating travel conditions. Looking at the forecast, going to stay around a mark of 2 for the day as we see a 30% chance of showers this morning. Later on in the afternoon, that will increase to a 60% chance of flurries. Tonight, jumping down to an overnight low around minus 2. And then tomorrow, up to a high of 3 with more chances of flurries. Monday, some sun, high of 9. Tuesday, some sun and a high of 13. Right now, though, in Calgary, we're sitting at 2 degrees. Breaking news when it happens. Our next scheduled newscast will be at 7. I'm Zach Ferguson.
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20: But for the rest of the country, a lot going on. Oh, goodness gracious. Did you see the job numbers that came out this week? Canada lost 68,000 jobs in the month of September. Let's get the latest.
21: An unexpected drop in Canada's job numbers last month, with the U.S. trade war only partially to blame.
22: What's interesting about the September data is we are actually seeing most of the job losses here really associated with the public sector.
21: Well, the manufacturing sector did shed more than 12,000 jobs. 70,000 positions were lost in healthcare, education, and social services. Many of those job losses related to declining levels of immigration.
23: It weakens demand, right? More people, more spending. And so when you have a pullback in the population, you naturally see declines in things like housing activity and consumer spending.
21: But more private sector job losses are coming too. Steel giant Stelco expected to lay off 500 workers in Ontario over the next several weeks. Conservative leader Pierre Poilievre calling on the Prime Minister to do more to help.
24: You need to immediately reverse the policies that have driven steel production out of Canada. That means ending the industrial carbon tax and making this the most competitive place to pour, to roll, and to produce steel here in Canada.
21: The job story varies across the country, with Quebec suffering the most losses, down 49,000 positions in September. BC and Ontario were also down 20,000 jobs each, while Alberta, Newfoundland and Labrador and PEI were all hiring, with Alberta adding 23,000 jobs in the last month alone.
0: When we have more projects and the economy is doing better, that also means that we need more teachers, we need more frontline workers, we need more social services. And so really it does mean that there will be an increased pressure on the labor force, and that means ultimately a labor shortage.
21: Most of the jobs lost in September impacted young workers and women between the ages of 25 and 54. Heather Urich, Best Global News, Calgary.
20: All right, so why this matters, in addition to the $68,000 jobs that were lost in September, the biggest concern is that this is happening while the trade fight with the U.S. is intensifying. You've got the new U.S. tariffs, this whole Ottawa-Washington negotiation that just seems to be stalled or stagnant, and you're losing manufacturing jobs by the tens of thousands now. And in a country like Canada, where so many communities rely on things like auto parts and forestry and gosh, here we go. Steel, aluminum, agriculture, and all of these other export-linked industries. That weak manufacturing number is going to show up in smaller towns. It's going to show up in port cities. It's going to show up in industrial neighborhoods like Hamilton this week, not just on Bay Street. So the key question here is whether this becomes a longer slowdown or just a short stumble. But the private sector employment did help hold steady, which is one genuinely positive sign. But public sector losses, weaker healthcare hiring, and manufacturing decline suggest that the pressure is mounting. Canada's job market, again, stumbling for 2 months in a row now. And for households that are already stretched thin as we get towards the holidays, the question is not just how many jobs were lost, but whether this is a beginning of a wider slowdown. Well, Canadians heading south need to know the rules and they need to know their rights. Global Affairs Canada say the number of arrests and detention cases involving Canadian citizens in the United States rose by 60% between April 2025 and March 2026. Now, that is especially striking because Canadian visits to the U.S. actually dropped by 25% over that same period. So in other words, fewer Canadians are traveling south, but more are ending up in trouble with U.S. authorities. So why should you pay attention? Ottawa has not explained exactly what's caused this increase, but of course, the broader political climate is hard to ignore, right? President Trump has expanded his immigration enforcement and these raids, and Canadians have reportedly been asked uncomfortable questions at the U.S. border. For a Canadian who assumes that this is a passport or a return ticket or a hotel booking automatically makes for a simpler crossing, this is a reminder that border screening is a lot more intense than it used to be. There is a thought maybe that if you knew your rights, you should be okay. If a Canadian is in fact detained at the U.S. border, the most important step is to ask immediately for the Canadian consulate. Because under consular rules, foreign nationals generally have the right to ask that their government be notified, and Global Affairs can check out a Canadian's welfare, and again, provide a list of local lawyers and help families back home understand what is happening. But travelers should know, I guess you would almost say, understand the difference between a border interview and an arrest. It's a big difference. At the border, officials have pretty broad authority to question anybody seeking entry. But once inside the U.S., a person generally has stronger legal protections. The right to remain silent, the right to a lawyer, the right not to sign any documents if they do not understand them. So again, safest approach is to stay calm and avoid an argument, and again, ask for a lawyer if you are detained. And again, as I mentioned, request the consular assistance. Well, this is one of the biggest stories that's going around right now, and there's all these different variations, and we'll just try to get the latest in a second here. But President Trump's announcement that Russia is going to send more than 300 tons of diesel to the United States and global markets is less an energy solution and more a political message that is squarely aimed at voters who are still paying high fuel prices less than a month before the midterms. I thought one of the best things that I heard, it was I was prepping for this morning show, which is why I pulled the audio, came from the BBC. Here's the latest from Tom Bateman.
1: Remember that President Trump's Republican Party is facing these critical elections coming up for Congress in about a month's time now. And he's been desperately looking at ways to try to bring down the price of both petrol and diesel, the latter of which critically has been affected both by the war in the Middle East, but also by Ukrainian attacks on Russian diesel refineries. And we saw the Russians had restricted the export of diesel. That had been set to continue right into November. All of that restricting the amount of diesel on global markets. That's why prices in the UK are at record levels, as they have been here in the United States. It's been truckers and farmers badly affected by this. And Mr. Trump, of course, has been facing that huge pressure in the run-up to these elections. So we saw a couple of hours ago on social media, he posted this, that Russia will immediately supply over 300,000 tons of diesel fuel to the American and global marketplace, going on to say that diesel prices for Americans and indeed the world will be coming down in record numbers and fast. Now, at the same time, the US Treasury announced that it is going to lift sanctions on the import of Russian diesel to the United States for the next 6 months. That is a stunning reversal of its own policy, and indeed that of much of the West, to keep the pressure on Moscow because of the war in Ukraine.
20: Again, that's Tom Bateman, U.S. State Department correspondent with BBC News, with that report. The political risk here is just as important as the economics. Washington has sanctioned Russian energy companies because of the war in Ukraine, and now the Treasury has issued a license that allows Russian diesel imports right through April. So to Trump supporters, this looks like the president who's cutting through the red tape and lowering costs, but to critics out there, and especially to Ukraine, it looks like a concession to Vladimir Putin at the worst possible moment. And Volodymyr Zelensky's response was blunt. He said, quote unquote, gifts to Putin will not bring peace, unquote. So how do Americans react? Likely along familiar lines, drivers and businesses might welcome any sign that pumps and diesel prices could ease. Futures, by the way, did fall more than 4% on that news alone. But many voters are going to ask why the United States is buying fuel from the country that it has just spent years sanctioning, particularly while Ukrainian refineries and infrastructure remain under attack. If I was to just cut through the chase here, the broader question is whether this actually helps at the till. A one-time Russian shipment cannot undo a global supply crunch that has been driven by wars, refinery damages, and tight inventory. So if prices keep climbing, voters are going to see this as symbolism rather than relief. And if they even ease modestly before November the 3rd, speaking of the prices, you know Donald Trump's going to claim credit for that. And Democrats are going to have to argue that he traded strategic credibility for a short-term headline. So the headline should be it's a deal that might put a little more diesel in the system, but it puts a lot more politics into the pipeline as well. Okay, we'll take a break here. When we come back, our tech journalist, one of the good friends of the show, Carmi Levy, is going to stop by. We're going to get into limiting screen time, and it's not enough to quell these kids away from their phone these days, and adults as well. Why screen time might be the red herring in the conversation about your phones. I'm Rob Fay, back with more after this.
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13: This is Weekends with Rob Fay.
20: There's a new report saying that limiting screen time alone will not solve the problems that are linked to social media, because many platforms are designed to keep users scrolling well through targeted recommendations and notifications and this never-ending content. So what should parents and tech companies and governments be doing differently? Let's talk about this with tech analyst and journalist Carmi Levy, kind enough to join me here on the West Coast. Carmi, welcome to the program.
26: Oh, so good to be with you, Rob. Thanks so much for having me.
20: Oh, my pleasure, Carmi. Always a pleasure when you're on. When we talk about problematic social media use, what are we actually talking about here?
26: So is that it's designed from the start to be addictive. So things like infinite scroll, autoplay video, algorithmic recommendation engines. So you think you're sitting down for a couple of minutes, but next thing you know, hours have gone by and you're still scrolling. It's designed for engagement. It's designed to maximize your time on platforms so that the company can maximize revenue off of you, collect more data from you, show more ads, and make more money. And obviously it has worked. But of course it comes with a cost to our mental health, particularly to kids, youth who have not developed the kinds of skills necessary to use these tools in a balanced manner. They're still developing, so they're particularly vulnerable to this. And that largely explains why countries like Australia, as well as others, including Canada, are now stepping forward with bans, saying, okay, if you're under 16, then you're not allowed to use this app under these circumstances. And then they put in place national age verification tools to keep these kids off of it. And so this research really kind of, it sheds light on the fact that bans on their own, and they have their role to play, but if this is all we're doing, it is clearly not enough, and it doesn't address the problem. In fact, it addresses the symptoms but not the root cause.
20: Yeah, I'm curious to know if the bigger issue is the amount of time that young people are spending online, or maybe the way that these platforms are designed to keep them there.
26: Yeah, exactly. And you know, we tend to look at screen time as a metric. And the report does say that, you know, again, that shouldn't be the only metric that we're using in order to measure impact of these technologies on kids' mental health. Again, one tool in a toolkit of many. But if that's where it starts and ends, we're clearly not going far enough. And so they're saying, well, we need to pull back a little bit and understand what compels technology companies to design their tools in that way. Because if all we're doing is banning it and saying, okay, we're done, that's not going to change how these companies operate. It isn't going to change the business context within which their tools are rolled out and how they make money. And so they're going to continue to push. They'll work around the ban. Kids will work around the ban. Australia, they implemented their ban of under 16s last December, and research already shows that 85% of kids who would have been affected by the ban are still using the tools that they're not supposed to be on. So it clearly doesn't work as a measure. And so is it really making kids healthier? Probably not. Is it changing the way the businesses operate and kind of resulting in more safe tools being developed in the first place? No. So why are we kind of pretending that this is a viable model when it isn't?
20: There's obvious benefits to social media, both for kids and for adults. But when I think of my children, for example, education, access to communities. So the million-dollar question, Carmi, and I don't know if anybody's been able to answer this, you know, with the finger right on the bullseye. How do you protect a young person without treating all online activity as harmful?
26: Yeah, I mean, this research certainly does recognize that social media can serve a benefit in society, particularly to younger kids. Canada is especially, we benefit especially from it because we are a large country, sparsely populated, harsh winters. Social media provides a means of connection, particularly for kids who live in rural areas who might not otherwise have access to mental health supports and other community resources. Social media to them is a lifeline. And so in order to allow those opportunities to flow through social media, but also not come at the expense of their mental health, they're suggesting that society, so governments, need to spearhead this, make global health policy a priority. In other words, youth online safety needs to be job one. And that needs to drive policy change. And then also recognize that even though we have incomplete research, there are a lot of governments that will say, you know, we're not really going to introduce final legislation now because the research still isn't complete. Well, it's a crisis, and we can have that in parallel. Introduce legislation, recognize that we're going to get better data as time goes on, and then update the legislation as we learn more. And then also to work cooperatively globally so that countries work together. You know, the research describes a global alliance of countries that have already introduced similar legislation so that they work together to ensure that they're all working in lockstep, that they have standards that cross borders and that also provide support to each other as new legislation becomes aware, as new research is published. Mm-hmm. And so, you know, kind of a recognition that, you know, we've allowed the industry to drive this process. Now it's time to pull back from that and allow governments to set the agenda so that these companies are held accountable.
20: Carmi Levy is a tech analyst and a journalist joining us here on the Jazz Joe Hall Show. I'm Rob Fay, filling in here on a Monday. I know in radio we have a thing called CanCon, which means that there's a certain percentage of Canadian music that has to be played within the hour. I can't just play everything from the States. I've got to pay homage to those from north of the border and give them their share as well. Is that possible? Like, can you change an algorithm around to mandate the amount that they see within an hour to be, I don't know, 40% beneficial, 60% beneficial? Like, can you ask TikTok and all these different companies, say, okay, if you're going to play by this, you've got to at least play within these rules because of this country?
26: We certainly can. The technology exists. The technology already exists to amplify content that is determined by the tech companies to be particularly sticky or particularly viral. And so there's no reason why we can't categorize other kinds of data and content and information and then amplify that and de-amplify the harmful content. So the technology is certainly in place. The question is, do we have a regime to force the companies to behave in this way? And up until now, that's been really difficult because the last thing companies like Meta and Google and Snapchat want to do is share their algorithm. So it's a black box as far as we're concerned. We don't have any visibility into it. There is no transparency. So we need a legislative framework that forces them to fess up about the technology they're using to drive this addiction. And then we need better metrics on identifying positive types of content that can be shared and identifying negative kinds of content that correlates to negative impacts on kids' kids' mental health, and then de-emphasize that in our feeds as well. And so it can be done. The will needs to be there. We also need to force the companies to be a lot more open about what's going on behind the scenes.
6: It's going to take one heck of a government to be able to do that. Carmi, your insight so valued. Thank you for making time for me this afternoon.
26: Appreciate being with you. Thanks so much, Rob.
6: Yeah, we got a lot of feedback on that interview earlier in the week. And I said, you know what? That would be a great segment for the weekend because screen time, and I find this not just in conversations with Carmi, but screen time seems to be the easy villain because a child spends an hour on a phone and a parent worries and suddenly the solution sounds simple, which is take away the device. But the real question, or perhaps maybe the harder question here, is whether screen time is truly the cause of the problem or whether it's just the most visible symptom of something that runs a little bit deeper. For many families, screens aren't just entertainment. They are babysitters during the double shift. They're a way to stay connected when the parents are working. And you know what? Sometimes it's the only affordable escape when housing and childcare and everyday costs leave little room for activities or sports or time together. So when we say something like kids are on the phone too much, we might be pointing at the device while missing the pressures that are around it, which are exhausted parents and fewer safe places to play and expensive recreation. These are all things that matter. I don't think get talked about enough. Screen time may be the thing that we can see, but the real problem might be everything that has made the screen feel like it is the easiest place for a child to go. Okay, we'll take a break here. On the other side of the break, news, weather, traffic coming your way for those who carry it. Experts are warning against celebrities that are glamorizing smoking. After all these years, guess what the new hot trend in Hollywood is? Yeah, tobacco, cigarettes. It's back in the news again. I can't believe it. Rob Cunningham is a senior policy analyst with the Canadian Cancer Society. He's going to stop by and give us the data and tell us why this is ludicrous. I'm Rob Fay. This is Weekends, heard across the Chorus Radio Network.
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14: 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They're moving into the lane of municipalities. So while it may not impact Calgary directly, I am concerned about what it could indicate in the future.
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15: You're approaching retirement. It's one of the biggest financial decisions you'll ever make. But have you only thought about the money?
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1: Welcome back to the program. Good morning, Canada. Experts are warning that when celebrities light up on screen or on the stage or in social media, I'm not talking about their faces, I'm talking about smoking, that it can start to look glamorous again, and especially to young people. So let's talk about this live with Rob Cunningham, Senior Policy Analyst with the Canadian Cancer Society, on why celebrity smoking still matters and what it might be doing to a new generation. Rob, welcome to the program. Good morning.
2: Thanks very much, Rob. Good morning.
1: Are you surprised that Hollywood's kind of circling back on a trend that you fought so hard to, identify and show people the problems that come with it? Are you surprised that it's kind of had a bit of a resurgence lately?
2: Well, we're certainly very concerned. In a way, it is surprising. Celebrities do have a tremendous influence on younger people. You know, we saw that back in, for example, the 1950s, and movie stars smoked, had a tremendous influence. It was so glamorous. And now young people can be reached through social media and celebrities, with their activities just in everyday life. And also we have these influencers, that also can be influential. These are difficult areas to regulate. But we need to be vigilant. Certainly this new trend is not one that we want to have continued.
1: You know, I was doing some research for this particular interview, and I realized when we were going to talk about social media that all of a sudden this becomes a global challenge for you. I know that you represent the Canadian Cancer Society, but when you get influencers from Italy and Greece and Africa and all around the world, and they too are starting to show a North American and Canadian audience that, you know, smoking's quote unquote cool, it just must feel like it's gone from a molehill to a mountain right now.
2: Yeah, it is a problem because of the cross-boundary difficulties of regulating. In Canada, it's illegal for a tobacco company to pay a social media influencer to show a pack of cigarettes or to smoke or to vape. But that's not necessarily the case in other countries. And so it could be legal. And tobacco companies have this tremendous ability to promote their products that can cross borders. We do have this, somewhat comparable example is that tobacco companies are using Formula One sports cars, Grand Prix racing, used to have cigarette sponsor. Now they have nicotine pouches, which is another type of new product category that is getting young people addicted.
1: I think it was Paul Tracy's car that was Players, if memory serves me correct, or Greg Moore. I know one of the Canadian icons had Players as the sponsor for his car. What does the research tell us about whether young people are more likely to start smoking after there's been repeated exposure to smoking in entertainment? Is there a correlation between the two?
2: Yes. And we have decades of research about the influence of smoking in movies with respect to young people's smoking behavior. Now, movies have become more difficult now because many people can

0: Canadians who die each year. It's a leading preventable cause of disease and death in Canada, including 30% of all cancer deaths. And the overwhelming proportion of people who begin smoking do so as underage teenagers. And nicotine is so addictive that, you know, even not that many cigarettes can lead you on a path to addiction, potentially for life. It's going to cost you a lot of money for all of those cigarettes, but also the health effects, you know, are so much.
1: Rob Cunningham is the senior policy analyst with the Canadian Cancer Society, joining us bright and early here on a Saturday here on Weekends, heard across the Chorus Radio Network. Rob, I have to admit I'm guilty of working in pro sports where I saw a lot of baseball players chewing tobacco in and around me, and I probably should have been a little more vocal in my assessments of what they were doing. But the reality is this is an industry, in particular sports, where we're also starting to see a resurgence of smoking and smokeless tobaccos. I'm so surprised that we're having this conversation in 2026. Where do you think this resurgence stemmed from? I mean, not to put your feet under the flame here, but it just seems to me like we were doing such a good job on the information and getting it out. But in the last year or two, it just seems like all of a sudden everything's gone upside down.
0: And indeed, we are seeing more depictions of smoking in movies, even though smoking prevalence, you know, in the United States and Canada is at the lowest level ever. So I don't have a good answer to that question. And so far, in terms of the statistics, we've not yet seen an increase in smoking. We certainly have for youth vaping and nicotine pouches, and all of this media coverage, I think, is sort of building on itself. It's kind of snowballing, right. And it sort of gives an acceptance or a license. Other celebrities are doing it, so I can too. Now, if you're an athletes. Obviously, are influential to young people that you refer to, and you refer to the sports racing, the car racers previously.
1: Yeah.
0: Celebrities don't want their kids or grandkids to smoke, so they must be informed, and so that what they are doing is having an impact on young people that they wouldn't want to have for their own kids or grandkids.
1: You know, I'd be curious to know, because I know the tobacco industry in North America is probably on the ropes, Rob, over the great work that you guys have done over the last decade or two. My curiosity comes to what amount of money they're spending to try to get their name back into the game. And again, I hate to say it, Rob, and maybe I'm taking you out into left field here, but money talks. And if they see a crack or a chink in the armor here, this is a big industry that's hemorrhaging money and they want to get back into games. So maybe this is the way they do it, is to get a couple of celebrities to write it into a script, or... And it's that simple, as just writing it into the script. And the next thing you know, it's on the silver screen or it's on Netflix and people are looking at it saying, oh, you know, that guy looks great. Can't be that bad.
0: You know, and especially because things that can be done in certain other countries, you know, where the regulations are not as strong as in Canada. Right. And, you know, that could have a global influence. You know, and certainly tobacco companies have a lot of promotional dollars that are going in to retailers, for example, to have incentive promotions. And in fact, that lowers the price. You know, these should be banned. And yes, the tobacco companies, I once heard they have more money than God. They want to protect their sales and their profits for as long as possible. But we need to respond. And certainly they have promotions now for nicotine pouches, for vaping. And certainly for nicotine pouches that they can no longer get away with for cigarettes.
1: Yeah, I was just, you know, looking at some shows that are really popular over the last, say, 5 or 10 years. And you think of Mad Men, you think of Peaky Blinders, you think of Orange is the New Black, I mean, The Walking Dead, all of their main characters smoked as a part of the show's survival and used it as, you know, kind of stress imagery. But this is a very big problem, just in the fact that you got a new generation, a younger generation that all of a sudden sees this everywhere. And it's not the anomaly anymore. It seems like it's becoming a bit more of the norm when it comes to entertainment and needs to be nipped in the bud, which is part of the reason that we have you here today. Rob, before I let you go, I just had one more question for you that I think is relevant. What would you like to see change, whether it's from the entertainment industry or regulators in these parts of the world where maybe it's not being regulated, to reduce the glamorization of smoking?
0: Well, I think that we need to ensure that there's no payments being made directly or indirectly in more countries. The Canadian government and in the United States, they should stop subsidizing any movies that are intended you know, for

0: publication. If you have smoking in that, you're not going to get government money. You can do whatever you want, but the Canadian taxpayer should not subsidize that. And moreover, there still is an opportunity for an adult accompaniment rating or 18 plus or however you decide, so that kids are not being exposed to it the way that they have been for so many years.
1: That would be a very bold move, Rob. If they could all of a sudden take away some of those subsidies because of that, that would be that'd be gutsy if they were to go that route. But Rob, sometimes you got to think outside of the box to make things happen. I really valued you coming on this morning, and I think your insight really second to none. Thank you for making time for me this morning, and let's keep this conversation moving.
0: Thanks, Rob. My pleasure.
1: Years, fantastic job. Rob Cunningham, Senior Policy Analyst at the Canadian Cancer Society. I got like 10 more questions I could have asked him, but we'll take a break here because we got to keep the show rumbling forward. When we come back, more young men are relying on supplements in a very big way. Kyle Ganson is an associate professor out of the University of Toronto. This manosphere that I'm a little too old to understand, apparently putting a lot of pressure on our young men. We'll tell you about that next.
2: It's September 1939. Hitler has plunged Europe into war. Canada is scrambling to support Britain, while the U.S. insists they will remain neutral until the conflict expands and they're forced to act. What happens next creates an extraordinary partnership between two great nations that now, nearly a century later, seems increasingly in peril. I'm David Boris. I'm a military historian and the host of Hostile History. 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Search for and follow Hostile History now, wherever you find your favorite podcasts.
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1: Welcome back to Weekends, heard across the Chorus Radio Network. Well, I don't know if you know this, but more young men are turning to things like creatine and other supplements and are diving into this looks-maxing trend, which optimizes their appearance, but can also raise concerns about body image and mental health. So let's talk about this with Kyle Ganzen, an associate professor out of the University of Toronto who studies how social media and supplements and masculinity shapes boys and men's mental health. Welcome to the program, Kyle.
2: Yeah, thanks so much for having me. This is awesome.
1: Well, you know what? I'm old enough to remember when it was Arnold Schwarzenegger and he was pumping iron and doing all this stuff. So this isn't necessarily a new theory to me, but can you talk about why this looks maxing is starting to evolve into a trend that's a little concerning?
2: Yeah, that's really a good point. I mean, the focus on men's body has evolved and changed over time. I mean, certainly the Arnold Schwarzenegger, like large muscular bodies of like the late 70s, 80s, early 90s kind of thing, was very prominent. We moved into like a more thin muscular ideal with like Fight Club and Brad Pitt and the men's health movement. And now we're kind of in this like optimization kind of trend, which is kind of what looks maxing is all about. And it's really about doing everything you can to maximize your physical appearance and your physical attractiveness. And so that may include things like using dietary supplements like creatine or workouts or other behaviors like mewing, which is like putting your tongue on the top of your mouth, which is supposed to sort of help with the form of your jawline and facial structure. So all different types of things. But again, at this time where we have like peptides and, you know, all these different enhancement products, it's really about enhancement, maximization of what you currently have as an individual.
1: Kyle, I was really taken aback by your studies that suggest that more than 80% of adolescent boys and young men use protein supplements and up to half use creatine. I mean, what does that tell us about how normalized these products have become?
2: They're extremely normalized. They're extremely prevalent, as you're describing. I mean, that's just one study. We don't really track this type of data, regularly in Canada. So that's one point in time. So we shouldn't take that as like the gold standard per se, but it is highly prevalent. And, you know, they're quite accessible. You know, these dietary supplements you can purchase at basically any pharmacy, any grocery store. You can walk in, go to the self-checkout and check yourself out without ever any interaction with like a pharmacist or a medical professional or dietitian or anybody. And so it's very accessible for people to actually get and access these products.
1: I used to work at a place called Fitness World, and you'd get all types. You'd get the people that like to just, you know, eat well. And then you had the people that would go and inject themselves in the toilets in between workouts. And we see people that are using things like protein and creatine, which to me is not really alarming per se. But usually if you can't get the gains that you want, Kyle, you're looking at something down the road. Is that one of the challenges here is it'll only get you so far? And this is where you can cross into maybe the darker side of this?
2: That's absolutely true. And we've done some research actually showing that at a certain point, you know, these more like normative or maybe healthy, if you will, more safer behaviors like, you know, proper diet, proper rest, proper training, maybe use of dietary supplements, though not everybody uses them. At a certain point, those things can only do so much. Your body can only hold so much muscle or grow so much or become so strong. And so the inclination for some is to go to more extreme, maybe risky or dangerous methods like the use of now injectable peptides, which we're seeing much more commonly, as well as the use of anabolic steroids, which, again, are actually really very effective at increasing muscle mass and strength. But, you know, they're illicit. They come with a lot of potential adverse side effects, especially when used without the proper oversight of like a medical professional. So, yes, it is possible. And we have seen that in our research and other research that there is somewhat of a trajectory that can happen for some if they become frustrated or, you know, particularly challenged with the lack of growth or stagnation that happens in their musculature.
1: I always thought that this was, you know, in the teenage years, Kyle, I always thought it was a girl thing or a young woman's thing to worry about their physiques and their hair and their jawlines and all those little things and cup size. But I'm surprised to see how many young men are being affected by this right now. Is that and I'm going to go down the rabbit hole by saying, is this a social media thing? Yeah. But is this partially due to what they see online and the fact that now men are starting to feel pressures that maybe women can relate to?
2: I think social media is a big part of it for sure. I mean, looks maxing really just stem out of the kind of social media online forum, sort of Discord channels, like spaces. And so it's obviously become much more mainstream. But in general, I think boys and young men are feeling and seeing the importance of their appearance as it relates to their like social utility or how many swipes they can get on a dating app or just how they feel maybe in, you know, job interviews. And I think they really are internalizing the idea that we live in a very appearance focused society, that our appearances matter, how we look, how attractive we are, how we stack up to the sort of ideal that we have in our society. And so that is pushing more and more of them to strive to achieve that ideal or at least do as much as they can to, again, maximize what they have as their appearance and their body.
1: Kyle Ganson, an associate professor out at the University of Toronto, joining us here on Weekends, heard across the Corus Radio Network. What specific regulatory changes would you think could actually reduce the harm here?
2: Yeah, that's a really good question. I mean, I think generally, I think it's important just to note that like dietary supplements like creatine, protein, et cetera, they don't go through the same type of regulatory process as like a pharmaceutical. You know, while there are some needs for like safety, kind of, you know, kind of efficacy, if you will, of claims that are made about these different products, they're not had at the same high standard that those pharmaceuticals follow. So I think that's an important distinction. I think some people just assume that they're on the market, they're safe, they can be used, right? But there are side effects that can come from them. And so that's an important distinction. I think as far as what would be helpful, I would recommend actually putting these things like quote unquote behind the counter or like, you know, behind a lock case so that there has to be some sort of buffer or interaction that happens between someone who wants to purchase them and like maybe a pharmacist or like at least a store employee. Or, you know, I even think about like going down the shopper's aisle. There's like baby formula that's behind the locked case. And it's like, This is baby formula. And yet we put these like pre-workouts with have tons of caffeine in them and, you know, protein and creatine supplements just like right there for anybody to grab. So I think creating some like tension or like buffer points where maybe information can be shared or, you know, again, it might just be more challenging. So young people are like, oh, okay, like maybe I won't go and spend $35 on this tub of creatine or something. So I think that might actually be something that could be really helpful. And I think the other piece is just like raising more awareness, right? Like putting more information that's readily available to people, like whether it be on the products themselves, or just like in a flyer that's there, you know, that kind of says, you know, a little bit of information about how they're regulated, what could potentially side effects be, you know, maybe talking to a doctor about use, things like that.
1: As a parent of two kids myself, I would be curious to know what the right questions to ask would be and what signs would suggest that maybe it's time to seek professional help for body image or eating disorder concerns. You want to help, but, you know, there's only certain things you can ask your kids. And I'd be curious to get your perspective on this.
2: Yeah, I mean, I always recommend this idea of like respectful curiosity, which is you don't really want to jump to conclusions. You don't want to like, you know, kind of shame your kids for maybe wanting to like improve their body or improve their appearance. Like that's very normative for like most adolescents. They start to shower more. They start to put on, you know, cologne or deodorant or whatever they might be doing to make themselves feel more socially acceptable. I think all that stuff is very normative. I think obviously when things are more concerning, like they're not socializing as much, maybe they're more depressed or anxious about their bodies or appearance, it's preventing them from socializing like they used to, right? Their grades are failing, you know, all that type of stuff. Like then we start to raise some flags about some concerns. And I think it's just if you build a relationship with your kid about being curious about their behaviors, asking them, hey, where are you getting this information about these different products or these behaviors or who's pressuring you to feel this way or what are you seeing on social media, right? Like, again, not jumping to like, I need to solve the problem or get rid of the problem, but aligning with them, opening up space and trust for them to be able to come to you and have more honest conversations. You know, that would be the key, right? It's just so that they see you as a trusted adult that they can come to and not feel like they're going to have to hide this from you because they're afraid they're going to get in trouble or something along those lines. But really just warmth and openness and help, you know, wanting to be there as they kind of go through this developmental phase.
1: I think it's a topic that we can all relate to, even if you're older and you're driving around listening or somebody in the back seat listening to your parents listen to news radio. We all worry about our bodies and the appearance. Thank you for your expertise and for your time today.
2: Yeah, thanks so much for having us. 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
8: 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NDP MLA David Egan is against new oil projects.
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8: MLA Janice Irwin wants anti-oil extremists in classrooms. And NDP leader Nahed Nenshi calls a West Coast pipeline a pipe dream. Canadians are saying yes. Why is Alberta's NDP saying no?
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18: This is Global News at 7 o'clock. I'm Zach Ferguson. It is 2 degrees right now in Calgary with some light snow hitting our city. Calgary's mayor says the province ordering changes to how the city of Edmonton handles their zoning and infill housing affairs is a disturbing attack on local democracy. Thursday, Premier Danielle Smith directed the city of Edmonton to abandon rules allowing for multi-unit complexes in older, established neighborhoods on the grounds the units may not be a good fit and don't make proper room for parking. Calgary has already rolled back some of the rules when they repealed blanket rezoning in the spring. Jeremy Farkas says the premier is making this harder than it needs to be.
19: These are relatively simple questions that could have been caught if there was genuine consultation. So you can't just muse about something on a radio show and then go out and order your cabinet ministers to do it. You actually have to work with those folks who are most impacted. So I don't think they realized the can of worms that they opened.
18: Arca says it comes down to respecting the will of Calgary voters who cast ballots for this mayor and council and allowing them to make decisions in their citizens' best interests. And city police have charged a 21-year-old man after two attempted carjackings Thursday in Martindale. Police say the first happened around 12:30 p.m. when the suspect hit a driver with a pair of bolt cutters after a victim refused to give up his car. The victim was badly hurt but has since been upgraded to stable condition. The second attempted carjacking happened shortly after, but was again unsuccessful with the victim receiving minor injuries. Police say they tracked the suspect, who appeared to have a medical episode following the arrest and was taken to hospital. Suspect is facing a long list of charges. As Albertans get ready to vote in the upcoming referendum, First Nation leaders are hosting information sessions to address any questions and concerns. Leaders with Siksika First Nation held a session at the Confluence on a Thursday night. They say these meetings are geared towards providing voting details and answering any questions on the ballots, while also encouraging its members to vote. Jamie Spring Chief with Siksika says there's been a lot of confusion and concerns about the voting process with so much at stake.
20: The biggest concern that we are hearing is the violation of treaty law, the partnership that we have in this province, and yeah, just how we move forward together, living together in the province.
18: First Nation leaders are expecting high turnouts among Alberta's Indigenous population. And Canada is condemning the latest U.S. attacks on the International Criminal Court. A joint statement also signed by Denmark, Germany, France, Italy, Japan, the Netherlands, and the United Kingdom strongly disagree with the sanctions. The sanctions cut the court off from U.S.-based financial services, technology companies, and American currency. Looking into sports, in the CFL, the Calgary Stampeders are in Winnipeg, taking on the Blue Bombers in a key game today. The Blue Bombers are fifth in the West Division with a 7-8 record, while the fourth-place Stampeders are 8-8. You can catch the game live right here on Keyword Calgary at 5. In other games, the Edmonton Elks and the BC Lions clinched playoff berths with last night's wins. Looking into hockey, there's 14 games today with 6 Canadian teams in action. The Calgary Flames will host up the Anaheim Ducks at the Saddledome at 8. You can catch the game live right here on Keyword Calgary with the face-off show starting before the puck drops. Elsewhere, the Montreal Canadiens will entertain the Detroit Red Wings. The Nashville Predators will visit the Ottawa Senators. Vancouver will be in New Jersey and San Jose will host up Edmonton. Finally, Colorado welcomes Toronto. Global News Sky Tracker Weather Environment Canada has issued a warning. The first snowfall of the season is expected for much of Alberta today and may affect holiday travel, and drivers should prepare for changing and deteriorating travel conditions. Looking at the forecast, we're going to stay around a high of 2 for the day as we see a 30% chance of showers this morning. Later on in the afternoon, that will increase to a 60% chance of flurries. Tonight, dropping to an overnight low of -2 with more flurries, and then tomorrow up to a high of 3 degrees with that chance of flurries sticking around. But looking at Monday, some sun and a high of 9 degrees. Right now, though, here in Calgary, we're sitting at 2 degrees. Breaking news when it happens. Our next scheduled newscast will be at 8. I'm Zach Ferguson.
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23: Way alongside Terry Fox, using never-seen-before footage from his 1980 Marathon of Hope. It's called Run, Terry, Run, and it's directed by award-winning filmmaker Sean Menard. With us now is Sean and a special guest, Terry's younger brother, who joined the crew on the road and serves as an executive producer on the film, Daryl Fox. I welcome you both.
24: Hey, Rob.
25: Hey, Rob.
23: Well, I have had a chance to see this film. I was very lucky, and I sat with my jaw on the floor, tears in my eyes, because A, I couldn't believe the footage that you guys had, and B, reliving that journey, just so special to me and to so many Canadians. So, Sean, you uncovered roughly 90 to 96 reels of unseen footage and built this film kind of different. You didn't go the talking head route. Why did you make that choice, and how do you think it shaped the film?
25: Yeah, I wanted to bring people back to 1980 in a similar way that maybe scripted movies do, right? They don't have talking heads. They don't travel back to modern times and to where the story takes place. It's just rooted in this one moment of time. And for this film, it's 1980's Marathon of Hope. And so, I just sat down, everyone that was in the van, which wasn't a lot. It was his best friend, Doug, and Daryl here sitting to my left, and we basically just wanted to bring their voices and guide this incredible story.
23: Is it hard to do a film like this when everybody, well, at least there's a generation of Canadians out there that feel that they already know the story? Was there any added pressure?
25: The pressure was even here. Daryl, one of his first questions was like, why is your film going to be any different than what's been done before? You know, and I shared the approach that I wanted to do. And then it was like a question where I said, hey, wouldn't it be great if there was some footage out there that people haven't seen and we can really add this in? And then, of course, we ended up finding gold.
23: Daryl, what's a moment from the road that this new footage captures that you feel maybe many Canadians didn't know about Terry or the Marathon of Hope?
0: We all know this story. You know, every Canadian knows about Terry Fox. But for me, it's the details. It's, you know, which come out in Run Terry Run, which haven't been, I don't think, articulated or featured in previous documentaries. How long the days were for Terry, getting up every morning at 4:30, starting to run at 5, running a marathon, 42 kilometers, 26 miles every day, 443 days in a row. The way, the approach that Sean has gone with this documentary, you get the feeling you're right there. You're on the side of the road. And that's what I feel. That's what I feel. I feel like I'm right back there in 1980 and I'm taking in those long images and clips of Terry, footage of Terry running. And I could never stop it watching. It was just incredible to take in this athletic and mental feat and then watch everyone else watch Terry run. That's what I remember doing. After a while, actually, I found it difficult to watch Terry run, but I could watch others watch Terry run. I could see the impact he was having on every Canadian.
23: You were alongside him during that Marathon of Hope. Was there something in the footage that even just maybe jarred an emotion or a memory that maybe you had kind of stored away after all these years?
0: Well, not really, because I live and breathe Terry Fox, Rob. It's everything that I do. Every day I wake up and he's on my mind. There's some reason for me to engage with his story. But what was surreal and what was new was hearing audio of Terry, hearing him speak. And I haven't heard new clips or sound of Terry in forever. And to hear him speak in that voice, and I obviously know that voice so well, and to hear him share his thoughts and his vision and his values, and just to hear him speak is a real gift and very emotional. And you know, I'm going to viewing number 6 today, and I think it's going to take 143, one for each day that Terry ran before I really take in what's in that doc. It's so emotional and overwhelming for me.
23: Sean, the documentary leans heavily on the behind-the-scenes life in the van and on the roadside, which I think brings the viewer right into the Marathon of Hope with them, which I think was a really cool perspective for Canadians. What did you learn as a filmmaker about Terry's character? Was it his vulnerabilities? Like, I didn't realize there was that dimension to it. You only see the stuff you see in the media. Was it his humor? I didn't realize he had this dry humor. I mean, there were so many things that I got from it. What did you get from it?
25: All of the above. You know, your experiences you're having were the same that I had while making it. And so it's really just trying to, it's hard for me to put into words. That's why I made the film, to kind of let the viewers have that experience themselves. And I think for the most part, recognizing how little support from the media and I guess understanding from drivers as they're flying by on the highway of what he was doing out there. And then, of course, watching it build to when he becomes essentially a rock star and everyone in the country wants a piece of him, and to see how he's having to handle that while still having to not get lost on the messaging and why he's out there running for cancer research. And just to see this humble kid try and deal with all that and the scope and the weight of it while running 26 miles a day it's hard to really wrap your head around until you see it.
23: There were little things that I hadn't even thought of, like running into the wind and the short shoulders on the highway in Quebec and all of these little details that the film brings up, I think are extraordinary. For those listening, the movie is called Run Terry Run. It's directed by Sean Menard, an award-winning filmmaker. And we're also joined by Daryl Fox, who was an executive producer on the film, but most importantly, the brother of Terry. Daryl, of all the things that I thought of, there were those lonely moments. And we talk about the relationship with his best friend, how you kind of came in to balance the book, so to speak. All of those moments where he was by himself, you know him as your brother. How do you think he endured the loneliness and the isolation of the road before, again, things kicked up for him?
0: Well, he had this incredible ability, Rob, to remember, you know, the 16 months of chemotherapy and going through cancer. And, you know, during that time, we as family members, we didn't appreciate or understand what Terry himself was going through, because he never would share that. He would never share his own personal challenges and pain that he was going through. But you always knew what he was experiencing from the stories he shared of others that were not going to live. And that had a tremendous impact on him. So whenever he was having difficulties running, you know, he would always say, I need only reflect back to those that I'd left behind in the cancer ward and what he was going through at that particular moment when he was lonely and struggling, paled in comparison to what a cancer patient goes through, because they live with pain 24 hours a day, 7 days a week. They don't have a switch. They can't shut it off. It's with them. Whereas Terry could stop running anytime. He could stop running, his pain would go away. So that, again, was always what kept Terry focused to keep going and keep running.
23: I love at the end of the film how you say his goal was a million. And as of this conversation, he's raised over a billion, which to me is extraordinary. There is a whole generation, Sean, that really know of the man, but don't know necessarily the story of the man. I did my show on the weekend right after watching this, and I said that this needs to be mandatory in every school in Canada. They need to watch this. I said unequivocally mandatory. It should be a part of the curriculum. Sean, there are kids that are in their mid-30s now that don't know the story to the level that you're teaching them about it right now. Is that important to you, is to make sure that you honored the integrity of the journey as opposed to just getting some names and cool footage on film?
25: Yeah, that was pretty much the genesis and the reason why I made the film. And I remember early on having conversation with Daryl and the rest of the Fox family. And I said, you know, I'm going to finance this, but we're going to make sure that money not only goes back to the foundation, but whenever the licenses are up, we're donating this and we want it in schools. We want this to be part of the teaching curriculum moving forward so that his story is never forgotten and people can be inspired for many generations to come.
23: I don't get stopped very often by movies where at the end of the movie, I sit back and I'm just like, I'd watch it again right now. You have something very special on your hands. And I know that you guys are super busy. So thank you for the time. The movie Run, Terry, Run, rave reviews from all the film festivals that it's gone through. And it comes out to the general public in just a couple of days. Last question for you, Daryl. What are you hoping is the takeaway when somebody leaves the theater after watching this for 2 hours? What is the one thing that you want people to feel as opposed to have just seen?
0: Well, I hope they feel inspired. I hope they recognize that, you know, like, we don't put Terry on a pedestal. He was average in every way, but look what he accomplished through drive and determination. We're all capable. We all are Terry Foxers. So, you know, don't let limitations get in the way. You can do anything. That's what I want people to take from this.
23: A wonderful compilation and a beautifully made film, Sean. Congratulations to the both of you. The film, once again, Run, Terry, Run. All right, we'll take a break here. When we come back, post-secondary education is becoming harder and harder to afford. We're going to be speaking with the president of the Faculty Association at Memorial University in St. John's on why federal and provincial governments need to do more if they want to keep university within reach. I'm Rob Fay. Good morning, Canada. This is Weekends, heard across the Chorus Radio Network.
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28: Welcome back to the program. You know, there was a time when going to university or college was seen as a pretty straightforward path. You finished high school, you chose your program, you found a way to pay for it, and you moved on with your life. But today, for many young people, that path feels less like an opportunity and more like a financial obstacle course, because the cost of post-secondary education is so much more than tuition these days. It's rent near campus, it's groceries, transit. I was trying to do the math during the break here. Textbooks, technology, childcare if you've got kids, and the growing list of fees that arrive with every semester. So again, a student might qualify for a program, work hard to get accepted, and still wonder if they can actually afford to go. Now, tuition gets most of the attention, and it should, but tuition is really only a part of the bill because students, again, as I mentioned, need a place to live. They have to have food on the table, a way to get to class, and sometimes very expensive equipment or placements that do not come with a paycheck. So for students who are living away from home right now, the pressure can be even greater. When I went to school south of the border, it was the greatest day of the week or the month when my mom would slip a $50 bill into the mail and put it into my mailbox. It just gave me a little breathing room to get me through that week. And there's a lot of kids out there right now getting into their second month of university and are probably looking at their bank account saying, boy, the student loan already came out. So what happens here? Students will take on part-time work to make their ends meet. And that can be a positive experience, but too many hours on the job it's going to pull you away from your studying. It's going to pull you away from getting rest in these classes. So you've got your loans. You've got the occasional family support. You've got your credit cards at 18, 19% interest. And for students without a financial safety net, one of these unexpected expenses can be enough to force them to pause or, dare we say, drop out of school. So this should matter to everybody in this country because this isn't just a student problem. When people can't afford to continue their education, the whole province and the country loses out. I mean, how many times on this station have you heard any guest talk to any host about things that matter? We need what? Nurses and teachers and skilled tradespeople and engineers and early childhood educators and technicians and researchers. My voice cracks thinking about all the different things that we need people trained for when it comes to the jobs of tomorrow, especially in things like healthcare and technology. But we can't expect young people to train for these careers if the cost of getting there just keeps on climbing. Then there is the fairness issue. A student from a wealthy family might be able to focus on school and live close to campus and take the unpaid internship and not have to panic. A student from a lower income family is going to have to work, and they're going to have to work long hours. So they're going to have to commute probably from a fair distance away and, dare I say, give up on a program altogether. The talent is spread across every community, but I can tell you from experience, the opportunity is not. So don't bring me your problems, bring me your solutions, right, Rob? I got you. Federal and provincial governments need to treat post-secondary education as an investment, not a luxury. And that means keeping tuition predictable. It means keeping tuition affordable. They have to expand their grants rather than relying mainly on loans to make sure that student aid reflects the real cost of living. I will say this, and I do this because I teach at Kwantlen Polytechnic University out here on the West Coast. And one of the things that really surprised me, at the end of every semester, you can see which grants and which scholarships were claimed or awarded and how many of them went unreceived. As in, the money was there, but maybe the student wasn't aware that they could have actually applied for this, qualified for it, and had an extra $500 or $1,000 or $10,000. So sometimes you got to remember that you've got to go through the due diligence as a student or as a family of looking through and exhausting every possible way to find grants and bursaries and funding and scholarships, because they are out there. And sometimes there's a lot of kids that don't realize this. But let's get back to the university from a federal and provincial perspective, because it means funding colleges and universities properly. When public funding falls short, and it is right now, the institution will have to face tough choices. It ends up being larger classes. Certain classes get cut. There's delays on maintenance, and students just end up paying more and receiving less. The one thing that we don't talk about enough, though, because we always focus on low-income housing and things like that, but student housing counts as well. Student housing near campuses is a really big deal. And in some of the major markets in this country, whether it's McGill or U of T or UBC or University of Saskatchewan, there needs to be more housing near campuses. I think every student should get a free transit pass. I think every student, if they've got children, should get a reduction in childcare. And I think they should get food security as well. A student shouldn't have to choose between buying groceries and staying enrolled. And students shouldn't be surprised by a long list of mandatory fees that make the already tight budget even tighter, because the universities aren't going away. This is like me telling you stuff about Christmas that you don't want your kids to know. And this is, universities are businesses. This just in. And at the end of the day, they're trying to make money to pay their professors and their maintenance crews and all of the people that make their university function and function well and at a high level. And they want that tuition and they need that money. And so it's not going to come from them. So the goal should be simple here. Make it possible for a motivated student to continue their education without carrying this crushing financial burden. And if I could veer off just for 1 second to talk about this, I think one of the biggest mistakes that we've made in this country over the last 2 to 3 years is our reduction of international students. And I see this from experience, because it has made certain universities and colleges and post-secondary institutions in this country hemorrhage money, and they have shut down entire departments because they don't have that influx of money. A foreign student will pay three to four, maybe even five times what an in-province student will have to pay. And I know what you're thinking. Well, what happens is they come here, they do their 2 years or their 4 years, they get that education, they get all the bursaries and grants and scholarships, and then they go home to their country and Canada reaps none of the reward. But if you make Canada a place of desire when it comes to a destination and you incentivize post-secondary education, these people will stay and they will keep their craft and their skill here. That hard line that Canada took, I think it was 2024, with regards to slamming the door on international students, I think is backfiring in a big way. If you ask any university, when they pull out their books and talk about just how much money they've lost and the jobs that have been lost because of it and the programs that have been cut because of it, this is a major problem. So when universities lose money on one end, where do you think they go? Well, they get it from the students that stick around. So again, this doesn't mean that every program is going to be free overnight, but it does mean that the governments and the universities and the colleges should be a little more transparent and honest about what the full cost of an education is, and then work really hard to reduce it. Fewer surprises, more grants, better housing options, and true support that reaches students before they are forced to quit. Because when a young person has to abandon school because they can't afford rent, or groceries, you don't just lose a student, you lose a future nurse, a future teacher, a future tradesperson, a researcher, or dare I say, a community leader. I'd love to hear from you on this. Hit me up on my socials at Rob Fay, which is R-O-B, F as in Frank, A-I, or say it with me, everybody, on the worst email within the Chorus Radio Network, which is rob.fay. At chorusent.com. That is chorus, hold the H, by the way, chorusent.com. All right, a quick break here. News, weather, traffic coming your way as you wake up this morning across this country. On the other side, gas prices are expected to rise despite a G7 announcement releasing energy reserves. Dan Batag is going to stop by to tell us why the gas is getting even more expensive. We'll talk to him about that next.
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11: Stop?
12: Yeah, that's a stop sign. How about over there?
11: D.
12: It says detour. It means we can't go the usual way.
11: That's sail.
12: I see it. Yes, good one. Do you know that top word?
11: No.
12: Let's think about the sounds and the letters. Garage. Garage. It says garage sale. Good spotting.
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1: Not sure if we picked the right song for the topic that we're going to be getting into. I don't know if there's many people celebrating right now as G7 countries have to get to the point now where they're releasing emergency energy reserves, but Canadian drivers may still face higher prices at the pump. How is this all happening? Let's talk about this live with Dan Battag. He's president of Canadians for Affordable Energy on what the driving increase is and how long any relief might last to get here and what Ottawa and the province should be doing about it. Dan, I'm going to put the hornet's nest right at your doorstep and say good morning to you.
2: Good morning, Rob. Yeah, Thanksgiving for everything except the cost of living as a result of energy prices going through the roof.
1: Well, let's get into this, because usually when you say, okay, we're going to get some reprieve here, that would, you know, make the automatic assumption that prices are going to come down, but it doesn't seem like this is going to go down. If anything, it might go up.
2: Yeah, I mean, gasoline will come down a little bit. It always does, Rob, this time of year, because there's less demand for gasoline. Of course, this weekend would be the exception. Nevertheless, this is not a holiday in the United States. They don't have theirs till November, their Thanksgiving. So people taking to the roads, there's a continual decline in gasoline consumption, but a rise in the use of diesel, not just for road and for jet fuel, and of course for trains, but also most importantly for harvest, agriculture. And even now, I look next week, I'm looking here on the AM 640 website, saying that next Sunday we could see temperatures fall below zero. That means more use of diesel fuel, heating oil, furnace oil in many parts of Canada, the east in particular, but also in the north. And so at this time of year, diesel consumption goes through the roof, and that we've had so many attacks on diesel facilities around the world. So not just everyone likes to talk about the Straits of Hormuz. It's actually the refineries in that region that have been affected in all those countries in that area, including Iran, including Saudi Arabia, Kuwait, Iraq, et cetera. We also see, of course, last night, yet another attack on Russian refinery. And so the world supply of diesel continues to become alarmingly low. And as a result, prices are starting to reflect this in the fact that, you know, this time last year, a gallon of diesel on the NYMEX, the New York Mercantile Exchange, was about $2.30 a liter. I just wrote the numbers down for last night, $5.03 for yesterday, $4.91 for today. So there is not really much relief in sight when the price, the actual base price for fuel, for that particular fuel, is now more than double.
1: Between the time we booked this conversation, Dan, and what we're speaking of right now, Donald Trump made a deal with Russia for some diesel, and it's getting absolutely chastised in the media. What is his logic? Is this, and I don't usually talk politics with you, Dan, but is this going to be a move that actually brings the prices down, or is this more just ahead of the midterms move?
2: It's a head fake. And it is for that reason. Look, a couple of things. First of all, in the past week, we've seen, you mentioned at the outset, G7 saying we're going to bring more oil. Well, guess what we found out on Monday or Tuesday? And in fact, I raised this on Twitter. So, well, those G7 members are a member of the International Energy Agency, which last March said they're going to release all these supplies. Where's this additional supply coming from? And someone scratched their head and said, it's the same supply. In other words, it's redundant. It's already committed, which is why diesel prices went down 6 cents a liter. And then they...

0: Donald Trump has run out of options here, and a war in Ukraine, a war in the Middle East, or at least two or three of them, skirmishes, are leaving the world sadly depleted of supplies. And we're heading into the ninth month. You know, three quarters of the year has now been spent seeing a decline and using use of emergency supplies to make up the difference. So the world is extraordinarily short going into a period of time, a season of the year, when Europe, Latin America, and much of Asia is using more of that gas oil, furnace oil, heating oil, jet fuel, and of course, diesel, all part of what's called the distillate family of fuels.
1: Dan Mittank is the president of Canadians for Affordable Energy, joining us here on Weekends, heard across the Chorus Radio Network. All right, well, let's try to bring this home. What should Ottawa do, and the province maybe be doing differently, if the goal is to protect households from these repeated price spikes at the pump? What can we do here in Canada?
0: Well, this is an unusual circumstance. It is an energy emergency as far as crunch is concerned. The Canadian dollar is not responding. Rob, as you know, I've been doing this for over 30 years. Every crisis we've had in energy, the Canadian dollar stood up to the challenge. It picked up and it gained value versus the U.S. greenback. It's turtled. And as a result of that, and you can say there's a lot of reasons for it, I won't go down that road. But the reality is that we continue to see, you know, an example of where the Canadian dollar is costing us, in the case of diesel, an extra 60 cents a liter. Imagine it being, you know, in the Toronto region or anywhere across the country, between $2.60 and $3 a liter, dropping 60 cents a liter. That would be significant. But the taxes alone in my province of Ontario, where there's an HST, works out to 32, 33 cents a liter. Quebec, 36 cents a liter. Atlantic Canada, where it's 15%, 37, 38 cents a liter. And on top of that, you have some provinces like mine here in Ontario that still charges 9 cents on diesel, and other provinces that do very much the same. So I think that's a really good point. And the other one is that never gets discussed, Rob, and I'm going to make it very, very clear, put a bow tie on this one. Our carbon tax, which we thought is gone, we have a second one. It's called the Clean Fuel Standard. That costs refiners 19 cents a liter for every liter of diesel. So, you know, all told, if the federal government and sat down with the provincial governments, especially in Eastern Canada, and said, let's get removed temporarily all of these taxes given the crisis, you'd see diesel prices drop about 60, 65 cents a liter in Eastern Canada. And of course, if they were able to help make a couple of decisions on some real decisions on pipelines, you probably see the Canadian dollar strengthen somewhat. But that's a bigger issue for now. I think it's absolutely, you know, vital. The federal and provincial governments remove what I call tax cascading, or compounding these higher prices by adding to 13, 14, and 15% as they do here in Eastern Canada. And with the federal government adding 5% to the, if you will, to the, it's like putting your hands on the proverbial weight and overcharging people for things, as we've seen in many old paintings of years ago. But the federal and provincial governments have a lot to account for in terms of turbocharging these prices to much higher levels.
1: Dan, always a tough conversation, but always a great one. I really do appreciate your time, and I know the country listening in probably grimacing, but at the same time, we're better for having this discussion. So thanks for the time, Dan, and let's talk again soon.
0: Thanks, Rob. Thanks. Happy Thanksgiving to all your listeners.
1: You as well. Dan Mittank joining us. He's the president of Canadians for Affordable Energy, joining us here across the Chorus Radio Network. The only thing I can say just before we go to the break is, in here in British Columbia, here's the fees that the government actually has their hand in, a Metro Vancouver breakdown. There's a TransLink transportation fee of 18.5 cents. There's BC Transportation Finance and the Authority levy of another 7 cents. There's BC General Motor Fuel Tax of another 2 cents. There's 5% GST. There's BC Consumer Carbon Tax, which, by the way, has been zero since April of last year. But at a typical Metro Vancouver pump, on $1.90, 44 cents per liter is government issued. So we could help them if we need to. All right, quick break here. When we come back, why Canadians born abroad are being caught up in year-long or multi-year-long citizenship delays. Lisa Bruner is going to tell us about that next.
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3: I think there's a lot of parallels in terms of how much of it is actually about separating. There are staunch separatists in Alberta. There are staunch separatists in Quebec who absolutely want to see the provinces separate from Canada. But you've also got somewhere in that mix a bunch of people that want to send a message to Ottawa, want more control, want more of a sovereign Alberta, United Canada, however you want to characterize it.
2: Jay Ganim, weekdays 10 till 1. Brought to you.

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1: Thousands of Canadians born abroad have been waiting years for proof of their citizenship, and that's leaving some families unable to make plans to come home. So what's behind this growing backlog, and what does it mean for the people that are caught in the middle of this? Let's talk about this with Dr. Lisa Bruner, Research Associate at UBC Center for Migration Studies. Doctor, welcome to the program.
2: Thanks so much for having me.
1: Okay, so what's driving these year-long waits for citizenship certification, and how much of the surge is linked to Bill C-3, the law expanding citizenship by descent?
2: Sure. So maybe I can start by saying how citizenship is passed down. There's usually one of two ways. You can either have citizenship based on where you're born, that's known as the right of soil, or by descent. That means, you know, where your parents, who your parents are, where they were born, which is known as the right of blood. And Canada uses a combination of both. So if you're born in Canada, in almost all cases, you're automatically a citizen at birth. And your birth certificate is your proof of citizenship. So you can use that to go get a Canadian passport. But if you're not born in Canada, the citizenship rules get complicated fast. And you need to show that you qualify for Canadian citizenship through a Canadian parent and provide all kinds of documents to show the eligibility. Before you can get a passport, you usually need a document called a Canadian citizenship certificate to prove that you're a Canadian citizen. And that certificate is really important because if you want to travel, you need this certificate, usually to get your passport. Right now, getting that certificate is taking, right now, the posted processing time is 33 months. Immigration processing times fluctuate, but usually it's in the range of, let's say, 6 to 9 months or so. So the processing time has gone up a lot.
1: I'm curious to know, for a child that's born abroad, perhaps to Canadian parents, what does the certificate delay mean in practical terms? Because I think of it from a travel perspective, this is kind of like a hornet's nest, is it not? If we're talking 33 months?
2: Yeah, I mean, that's a big thing. You need the certificate generally in order to get the passport to travel, because to enter Canada by air, Canadian citizens are supposed to use their Canadian passport, even if they hold another citizenship. Without that certificate, you can also, not just for children, but for people who have never gotten their certificate to prove their Canadian citizenship, they can miss job opportunities. Sometimes students have problems proving their status for like education purposes. Essentially, people are unable to access the practical benefits of a citizenship that they already possess.
1: I want to talk about the lanes here, because the expanded rules have brought in people tracing Canadian ancestry, as well as families with children born abroad. Should those applications be handled differently, or is one queue perhaps maybe just the fairest approach?
2: Yeah, I mean, that's a great question. I think what you're referring to is back to your original question about this new bill. So this bill is called Bill C-3. People call it the Lost Canadians Law. It was passed in December 2025. And before Bill C-3 was passed, Canadian citizenship by descent was limited to the first generation that was born outside Canada. And this was called the first generation limit to citizenship. But the changes, starting in December, removed that limit in some situations. So it means that a lot of people are suddenly legally Canadian citizens. They weren't before. They woke up one day, now they're Canadian. Before the bill was passed, the immigration minister told Parliament that the impact would be limited. You know, we're talking tens of thousands of people that might be applying for their Canadian citizenship proof. But the numbers are actually quite large, it appears, especially among people living in the United States who are able to trace their lineage back to a Canadian ancestor, meaning they now are Canadian citizens. One of the challenges is no one really knows exactly how many people are now Canadian citizens. The potential pool is global. It spans multiple generations of Canadians living abroad, so it's really difficult to estimate. Right now, the queue says online that there's 136,000 people waiting to get their Canadian citizenship proof. Your question about who the government should prioritize, right? I think that's a really difficult question, because citizenship is a very crucial right that people have. And unfortunately, it is more difficult and it impacts certain people. So if we have transnational families, Canadians working abroad, people born to Canadian parents overseas, these are the people that are really impacted by the wait times. And they might have a very close tie to Canada, you know, unlike people who might not have realized they were Canadian citizens before. But it really shows you that citizenship isn't just a legal status. It's something you have to be able to document, because it really accesses your ability to get right.
1: Dr. Lisa Berner is a research associate at UBC Center for Migration Studies, joining us here on Weekends Heard Across the Course Radio Network. I think there's a lot of people listening that are like, holy cow. One of the things that I thought I had heard from the government not long ago is that they were training additional staff and trying to improve intake and workload management, because I think a lot of people saw that this increase in demand was almost foreseeable. What should the government and the IRCC have done to prepare? And what would a credible plan look like to reduce this backlog? Is it as simple as just training additional staff?
2: That's an excellent question. I mean, I think the people who are applying for citizenship certificates under the Lost Canadians Bill, their applications can be quite complex because you're showing generations of ancestors. You have to go into birth records. You have to go into the archives. It's not necessarily an easy thing to assess. So the government is saying, you know, these are complex cases, et cetera. At the same time, immigration, the department, has lost, you know, its budget has been cut. They're trying to reduce their staff at the same time. I don't know. I think at minimum, there needs to be enough processing capacity so people who are entitled to citizenship can obtain proof of that within a reasonable period of time. But in the meantime, unfortunately, families are separated right now, especially with children born abroad. And it's a very, very difficult situation.
1: I think there's an emotional element to this as well, because, you know, you think of all these long waits for proof of citizenship and, you know, you're trying to shape, you know, a sense of belonging to this country, but yet there's such a backlog here. Does being recognized as a citizen on paper feel meaningful if you can't readily obtain the documents needed to travel or, dare I say, settle here?
2: Yeah, that's a great question. I think we're used to thinking about borders as something that affects non-citizens. But I think this really shows these bureaucratic barriers can also prevent citizens from fully exercising the rights that come with citizenship. So when these kind of things happen, you really see the challenges of if the government is not meeting its service standards, it's not processing things in due time, it has a ripple effect. And in Canada, we have a very high proportion of immigration. You know, it's been really important for the country. It's been the foundation of a lot of things in society. So we really need to make sure that we have the processing to manage these systems that we've created.
1: I find it a little surprising because I teach at Kwantlen Polytechnic University, and I remember when all of a sudden they pulled back on international students, and you just heard this verbiage in 2024 and 2025 that Canada was going to really cut back. But then you look at the citizenship numbers right now, they still seem to me to be staggeringly high. Can you help me and maybe the listeners as well just differentiate between the reduction in, for example, you know, foreign students, and yet the fact that there's still this influx of people trying to get their citizenship in this country?
2: Yeah, that's a great question. Great point. I mean, I mentioned that there are two ways people become citizens and pass it down. It can be through where you're born or through who your parents are. But the third way is you can immigrate to Canada and then apply for Canadian citizenship. And that's a completely different process. Okay. To do that, you have to study, you have to take a test, you have to say an oath. And those are immigrants who become Canadian citizens, and you kind of actively have to apply. The people we're talking about are people that are Canadian citizens by birth or by who their parents are. And all they're trying to do is apply for proof that they have Canadian citizenship. So it's a very different category, but it's not generally a category that has a huge influx all at once. And that's what's happened because of the bill. So it's a little bit unusual. But it's true that right now the government is trying to reduce particularly the temporary residents in our population, which would be study permit holders and work permit holders. And every November, the government releases an immigration levels plan, which basically sets out their goals for the different categories of immigrants over the next 3 years. So I know me and my colleagues are really excited to see what's going to be in that levels plan, because Canadian immigration is really in flux right now.
1: Lisa, what a pleasure. I mean, so many different angles that I took you on. Please let's stay in touch, and thank you for helping educate me and my audience this morning.
2: Thanks for bringing this issue to your listeners' attention.
1: All right. Great conversation, and was so glad to have Dr. Lisa Berner join us. All right. We're going to take a break here on the other side. We've got A big hour coming up. We're going to say goodbye to our Toronto audience as they get ready for their next hour of programming. But for the rest of the country, Mackenzie Gray, our national reporter with Global National and Global News, will stop by to talk about this week in Ottawa. And new research shows that military veterans are more likely to develop ALS. Tammy Moore is the CEO of the ALS Society of Canada. She's going to stop by to talk about some of these jarring numbers. Andy Barrar will stop by in the next hour, and we will open up the phones. Yeah, you know, every show I like to have at least one segment where you and I can interact. 604-602-7373 for all of our British Columbia listeners. 877-399-9898. We'll probably do that at the bottom of the next hour. I'm Rob Fay. Good morning, Canada. This is Weekends on Chorus.
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18: This is Global News at 8 o'clock. I'm Zach Ferguson. It is 1 degree right now in Calgary with some mostly cloudy skies. Calgary's mayor is going toe-to-toe with the province when it comes to the latest comments by Premier Danielle Smith. On Thursday, she said Edmonton and Calgary need to comply with her government rules on the type of homes being built.
19: On Friday morning, Mayor Jeremy Farkas spoke to media at City Hall, calling it the latest in provincial overreach. This comes after the Premier said Edmonton has to abide by home building rules that were in place before 2024, and Calgary had to, quote, hold the line on blanket rezoning, meaning no change there. Farkas agrees with the Premier on blanket rezoning, but says this crosses the line when he's told how to vote and think on a matter like this. He believes the provincial move is illegal.
20: The directive to the Edmonton and Calgary City Councils is patently illegal. I do not contest that provincial governments have authority over municipal governments.
19: Meanwhile, Municipal Affairs Minister Dan Williams says despite this, he remains open to working with the mayor. Mike Gazzola, Global News.
18: City police have arrested a man they say is behind nighttime break-and-enters in communities surrounding Calgary. Just after 11 p.m. on October 1st, police say that they saw a suspect driving a stolen vehicle in the downtown core and was apprehended. Police believe the man traveled between Calgary and Edmonton committing break-and-enters. 39-year-old man is facing 6 charges, including possession of stolen property and possession of break-and-enter tools. The investigation is ongoing. And we're just over a week away until the province heads to the polls to cast their votes in the upcoming referendum. First Nation leaders say there's still a lot of unanswered questions about what's being asked on the ballot and what the vote could mean for their way of life. Keeping life the way it is has been the driving force for Chief Alan Adam with the Athabasca Chippewan First Nation in his push to get his people out to vote in the upcoming referendum.
21: If anything of a referendum goes through, our life will change drastically, and we don't want that to happen, so therefore this referendum is important for us.
18: First Nation leaders are expecting high turnouts among Alberta's Indigenous population. And Washington is escalating its confrontation with the International Criminal Court, threatening to cripple its tribunal through sweeping financial and technological restrictions. Secretary of State Marco Rubio says the U.S. will continue dismantling the court unless it stops pursuing investigations involving America's and its allies. Canada and 7 other countries have condemned the sanctions, warning they threaten international justice and the people working to deliver it. And looking into sports in the CFL, the Calgary Stampeders are in Winnipeg taking on the Blue Bombers in a key game. The Blue Bombers are 5th in the West Division with a 7-8 record, while the 4th place Stampeders are 8-8. You can catch the game live right here on QR Calgary at 5. Looking into hockey, there are 14 games today with 6 Canadian teams in action. The Calgary Flames will host up the Anaheim Ducks at the Saddle Dome at 8. You can catch the game live right here on QR Calgary as well, with the pregame show starting before the puck drops. Elsewhere, the Montreal Canadiens entertain the Detroit Red Wings. The Nashville Predators visit the Ottawa Senators. Vancouver will be in New Jersey. San Jose hosts up Edmonton. And finally, Colorado welcomes Toronto. Global News Sky Tracker Weather. Environment Canada has issued a warning. The first snowfall of the season is expected for much of Alberta, with that affecting holiday travel and drivers because they should be prepared for challenging or deteriorating conditions. Looking at the forecast, we're going to stay around a high of 2 for the day as we see a 30% chance of showers. That will increase to a 60% chance in the afternoon, and then tonight that will stay consistent as we fall to an overnight low of minus 2 degrees. Tomorrow, getting up to a high of 3 with more chances of flurries, and then Monday the sun pokes out for a high of 9 degrees. Tuesday, more sun and a high of 13. Right now, though, here in Calgary, we're sitting at 1 degree. Breaking news when it happens. Our next scheduled newscast will be at 9. I'm Zach Ferguson.
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24: Youth employment fell by 48,000, but boy, manufacturing coming under some significant pressure this month amid U.S. tariffs and, of course, the new import restrictions on Canadian products. Hamilton's got Stelco. They lost 500 to 600 jobs just this week. A bunch of pink slips. That is going to become official tomorrow. So, again, Thanksgiving weekend and everybody getting ready to celebrate the family and everything that is good in the world. And for Canadians now, we're starting to see the effects of this trade war. And some will say that it's not just the trade war, but I especially in that industry and steel, you've got to assume that if you put two and two together, that that is a part of the reason that Stelco is looking to Ottawa right now, saying, listen, hey, this is getting real. And Ottawa did put a couple hundred thousand towards training 75 new people to focus on other career ventures. But this is just literally a drop in the bucket. So that is going to be, I would assume, as we broadcast this show towards 2027, is going to be a consistent challenge. Is, again, Canada's now lost jobs 2 months in a row. How much of this is a direct result of the trade fight with Washington, and which regions and workers are the most exposed? One of the other things that we're going to be talking about is Alberta's separation referendum is set for October the 19th. And Pierre Poilievre, leader of the opposition, is campaigning right now for Canadian unity. He's going to do so in Calgary this coming week. Now, the issue, I don't know if you caught this over the course of the week, but it's been amplified because there was one Elon Musk that was calling for Quebec and Alberta and Saskatchewan to separate. So we'll get into that, but I want to get in. You can take my opinion for what it is, but I would much rather get it from a guy that is in the know, as we welcome Mackenzie Gray, national reporter for Global National and Global News. Mackenzie, I say good morning to you.
0: Good morning, Rob. How are you?
24: I'm okay. And I want to get into this because I started the segment talking about the fact that right now the numbers in September when it comes to job loss in this country, not good. And I definitely think this has got Ottawa's attention. What do you make of losing 68,000 jobs in the month of September alone?
0: Yeah, I think it's got Ottawa's attention, but maybe for kind of the right reasons in this. If you take a look at it, there was actually an increase in the number of private sector jobs and a reduction in the number of public sector jobs. And that's kind of what we heard from Mark Carney during the election, saying, look, you know, we need to basically, cut back on the size of government. He didn't say it in so many words, but said that there'd be some reviews in that situation. You take a look at the budget, there's some pretty clear charts in it, Rob, that said that the number of cuts that were going to happen here were going to be comparable, or in some cases even more substantial, than the cuts that Stephen Harper had in his time in office to the size of the public service. So interesting to see, you know, it takes a little bit of time to get those numbers to see the breakdown, whether it's federal or provincial in those situations. But if you look at the Conservatives, you hear from Pierre Poilievre, we want to have a strong private sector. Well, I don't know if it's strong necessarily, but there was job growth in the private sector, a reduction in the number of public sector employees. That's kind of in line with what the Liberals have been saying, which is we're going to reduce the number of public servants in this situation. Of course, there's municipal and provincial workers in that situation, too. Obviously, you want to see job growth overall. But if you take one step down, I definitely think it's interesting to see that, you know, we're seeing gain in the private sector versus the public sector. We do not see that very much when we take a look at the job numbers.
24: Yeah. Okay, let's bounce you around here. Alberta separation referendum is on the horizon. What are we talking, like just over a week and a half here? Pierre Poilievre is in Calgary this week. He's going to be swinging his bat when it comes to Canadian unity. We're getting closer. Are you starting to feel tension? I just talked to a business leader out there who says he's got 130 CEOs that are all trying to rally right now. Do you start to see this swell rising as we get closer to this actual vote?
0: Not really. I mean, I'm in Ottawa, so hard for me out here to make a proclamation of what's going on in Alberta. And I'm sure anyone who's listening in Alberta probably doesn't want to have me do that in Ottawa as well, too.
24: That's fair.
0: I'll say this. The people I have talked with in Danielle Smith's team, you know, they think that there could be up to 40% of people who vote to have a referendum or vote to leave in this situation. That's kind of how I'm viewing it here. That'd be a very high number. I think that'd be a very concerning number, not only from a federal perspective, but also, just generally from a national unity situation. If there's that many people who vote to leave, you know, public polls, that would be significantly performing the polling that we've seen so far, which has it in the 20s in terms of people who'd want to leave at this situation. You know, there hasn't been a ton of coordination, I'd say, on the stay side in terms of trying to get people together. That's one thing that surprised me. There hasn't been a ton of talk from the Prime Minister's office about this. The only thing I can think, Rob, in terms of the kind of maybe not hands-off approach, but certainly not as aggressive as I think a lot of us expected it was going to be from the federal government perspective, is that they're saving their bullets in the chamber in case there is a real vote to leave. And it's not just kind of a referendum to have a referendum. But broadly, taking kind of a big picture look at this situation, I am kind of surprised that the folks who want to have Alberta remain in Canada, which certainly does seem like it's the majority of Albertans, have not been as organized as I would have expected in this situation to try and have that vote as comfortable as possible for the stay side. Because if you get a vote, let's say the 40% number, which is what I've heard from the Smith side, that could be happening, you know, that's a very tricky situation. It's not necessarily, you know, you're not going to call a referendum to leave, but it certainly would give a lot of hope and put on the prospect, you know, in the relatively near future, I'd argue, a potential referendum going forward then. So kind of surprised that there hasn't been more coordination and organization to make sure that the Get Out the Vote campaign in particular is going to be as organized as possible to get as many people out to vote to stay in Canada.
24: Global News' Mackenzie Gray joining us here on Weekends, heard across the Chorus Radio Network. Mackenzie, Canada has joined seven other countries in openly opposing this U.S. sanction on the International Criminal Court. Ottawa saying that the measures threaten the court's ability to investigate war crimes and pursue accountability for victims. This is a tricky one, is it? Because the Trump administration announcing sanctions against the ICC, which cuts it off from U.S.-based financial services and tech companies and U.S. currency. This is tricky for Mark Carney, isn't it?
0: Yeah, yes and no. I think it becomes a little less tricky when I think you look at the prism of the fact that maybe the Americans are worried about sanctions that could come against them. Of course, they're not members of the International Criminal Court in this situation. So, you know, that's a whole other kettle of fish. We've asked Anita and Ann about it before. You know, they put these kind of pro forma statements out about how we support the International Criminal Court, similar to the statement that we saw in last week about these situations. You know, this is one of a number of things that the Trump administration is just totally offside with traditional allies in this situation. But not a huge surprise. This has been something that Marco Rubio and Pete Hegseth have been going on about a substantial period of time. But if you're Mark Carney, you know, this is probably a secondary or tertiary issue in terms of what you're thinking about with the U.S. Do you really want to go in on the sanctity of the International Criminal Court, or do you want to be focusing on tariffs and using the bullets in your chamber for those kind of things? That's more likely the situation the Canadian government would take in this spot. You put a statement out, but, you know, I don't think we're going to be seeing Mark Carney giving, you know, speeches about this or bringing these things up unless he gets asked about it.
24: Is there anything on the horizon with Dominic LeBlanc and his team with regards to these negotiations with the United States? This used to be something we talked about on a daily basis, and I think it's fallen by the wayside. And I know there's midterms in the United States coming up, and I know that there's been a couple of different provincial situations here, but there's a lot of Canadians that are losing work right now. And, you know, some would say there's a direct correlation between the two. Are there talks on the horizon, or is this just stagnant all of a sudden?
0: It seems pretty stagnant at this point in time. You know, there are conversations between Jameson Greer and Dominic LeBlanc. You know, when you take a look at the pantheon of quite a wide range of interesting characters, I think is a very polite way to put it in the Trump administration.
24: Yes.
0: Jameson Greer, I think, has got to be one of, if not the most reasonable and sane people that you could negotiate with. And that's very helpful in terms of Canada trying to find some kind of an agreement and potentially getting back to the table. But the problem is he's not the person that makes the final decision. Of course, that's Donald Trump. And as we saw in the talks, Howard Lutnick, the Commerce Secretary, gets involved in the last few days and helps blow things up. So you don't even know who you're really negotiating with. So while Dominic LeBlanc has a good relationship with Jameson Greer, that doesn't really matter all that much when there's these other people who get involved. If the Greer-LeBlanc deal, which was broadly negotiated, was, and he was the final person Canada had to negotiate with, I'm pretty confident, Rob, we would have had a deal in August when those deadlines had come into place. At this point in time, I think there's clearly some bad blood, and I don't think the Canadian side's rushing back to the table. I think they want to see how the midterms play out. You know, I would caution everyone. I think there's a school of thought out there that if the Democrats get the House, the Democrats get the Senate, that there's going to be a huge change in the situation. I'd really caution everybody about this. And when we've talked to the American sources, they are in broad agreement in this. Let's take a look at a couple of things. One, the tariffs get implemented broadly by executive order. I guess the Senate and the House could vote to change that. Probably wouldn't be veto-proof. Trump would never sign something in that situation that would remove powers from him to bring in tariffs. And two, and I think this is the most important thing, when things go bad for Trump, he lashes out and tries to change the channel. And how can he change the channel unilaterally? More tariffs. Who does he like to dump on? Canada. We've seen this when the Epstein files come up and be a big issue. And that might pale in comparison to the political problems he could have. If the Senate and the House go Democrat, they could really bring forward a lot of investigations. Impeachment could be a possibility, not only with Trump, but with cabinet members too. So there could be a lot of other issues on the horizon for him. But he has basically full control over the tariff schedule. If he wants to start a fight with Canada, that could totally be a way to change the channel from these other issues. And I would expect that that could potentially be a big thing. The next deadline to look for is January 1st. That's when he's promised a 50% tariff on Canadian autos. We should point out that there's nothing on paper about that. And we should also say that anyone in the auto industry who can talk to you would say that that would close the auto industry down in like 2 weeks, both on the Canadian side and on the American side. So that seems like a bit of self-sabotage. But that has not stopped the president before from bringing in tariffs that have seriously, seriously impacted American businesses as well.
24: Ah, Mackenzie, I wish we could have finished on something more positive, but that's just the world that we live in. But Mackenzie, thank you for making time for me bright and early on a Saturday, and hopefully we'll get to do it again soon.
0: Chat soon, Rob. Appreciate it.
24: You got it. Mackenzie Gray, national reporter for Global News, taking us to the break. When you and I get back together, new research is showing that military veterans in this country are more likely to develop ALS. We'll find out from Tammy Moore, who's the CEO of ALS Societies of Canada, as to why this is happening. Back with that story next.
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24: There's new research that confirms military veterans in this country are about twice as likely to develop ALS. Yet the exact reasons, everything from exposure and injuries and maybe even other service factors, are still pretty unclear. And that is prompting calls for more targeted study and support. Let's talk about this with Tammy Moore. She's the CEO of ALS Society of Canada, kind enough to join us here on the Weekends. And she is urging Ottawa to invest significantly to help accelerate their research. Tammy, what a pleasure to have you on the program this morning. Thank you so much for the time.
8: Thank you very much, Rob. Appreciate being able to be here.
24: Well, I mean, if I say something like veterans twice as likely to develop ALS, that's going to raise a lot of people's eyebrows here. I'd love to talk about the findings and just some of the challenges that you're facing.
8: Yeah, absolutely, Rob. So this research actually goes back to 2003 when it was first identified that veterans of the Gulf War had almost twice as likely an incidence rate of ALS as the general population. Since then, there have been a number of other studies that extend that out beyond just veterans of the Gulf War. And the incidence rate in some of those is slightly lower, but it's still more than what we would see in the average population. So we really think that the government owes it to veterans, people who have served, to be able to have a better understanding of what may cause this and what could be those risk factors.
24: What are some of the leading theories as to why military service personnel are seeing this increase in ALS risk?
8: It's very difficult to say. And again, that's why we need to be able to make this investment. Could it be exposures? It doesn't necessarily explain why somebody who had served decades ago has the same exposures as somebody who would have just entered the military. Could it be that there is a reason that people are drawn to the military, similar to other types of work environments? There are many different things. And again, why we're looking for this funding to be able to have the government have this understanding. And it will benefit the general population as well as veterans by having this research done.
24: Do you feel at times that there's the highs and lows of fundraising and generating revenue for an organization? I mean, I think of the world the way that it is right now. You've got COVID a couple of years removed, and then you've got the trade wars and the tariffs and all the things going on around you. And you're the CEO of a really important organization in this country. Do you find the ebb and flow to be challenging at times?
8: We have been supported so much by the very population of people who are impacted by ALS. So the reality is they're incredibly generous. But what's necessary is really that scale to get us to a place where we can use the philanthropic dollars that we have invested in this particular research that has got it to the certain point. But we need to be able to scale it. And again, I'm beginning to sound a little bit like a broken record, but it comes back to the federal government being able to make that investment so that we can scale this initiative so that we will have better understanding of the disease. We will have better targets for therapies. We will have access to more clinical trials so that no Canadian will be left behind. And we will be able to better understand the disease because of the registry, because of the information that will go in there, so that we have a better understanding of what does ALS truly look like across the country. And we need to do that with the scale that the federal government's able to provide to us.
24: So you're asking Ottawa for $50 million for research. What will that money actually do? Because I'm thinking things like exposure mapping and clinical trials. There's so many layers to what you guys do. Is $50 million enough?
8: No, $50 million is a drop in the bucket if we go back to the ice bucket challenge. But the reality is it has been, we have identified that through these four initiatives that we will get to a place of that better understanding. So with the first project, we will be looking at whole genome sequencing to understand what is the difference that somebody might experience from one form of ALS to another and help us to get to a better place of precision, of understanding of the disease and to precision medicine. It will help us to have clinical trial infrastructure in Canada, because you can appreciate with ALS, it's a disease of progressive paralysis. Most people live with 2 to 5 years. And the reality is, if you don't have a clinic that's able to offer those clinical trials close to home, it may not be possible for you to face the challenges and the barriers associated with getting to a clinic. So we need that phase 1, 2, and 3 clinical trial access right across the country. And then the other part of it is that disease registry, because we need to understand, what does it look like for the 4,000 Canadians who are currently living with ALS? Are there pockets of people right across the country? What sort of jobs did they do? What can we understand from the disease registry that will help to give us greater insights? We see this research being done elsewhere in the world, but Canada has a responsibility to our veterans to be able to get these answers. And we do see it coming through the funding for Department of Defense, for instance, in the U.S. Yeah. We're asking $50 million over 5 years. The Department of Defense in the U.S. is funding $40 million U.S. dollars into ALS research each and every year. And that's to say nothing of the other countries like Australia and the U.K., which are also making investments. And we simply haven't seen that from the federal government here in Canada.
24: Tammy Moore is the CEO of the ALS Society of Canada, joining us here across the Chorus Radio Network on weekends. I want to circle back to the veterans because I think this really matters. Veterans Affairs Canada has recognized the elevated risk and provides coverage for veterans that have been diagnosed with ALS. But there are still gaps, and whether it's eligibility or caregiver support, if you could go in there and change something and try to expedite this or maybe help them, Tammy, what would you do?
8: I would help us to understand why people get the disease to start with, because we can continue, and the Veterans Affairs has definitely helped to support veterans who have received that diagnosis. But is it enough to be treating after the fact? What if we had a better understanding up front? And what if we could get people onto clinical trials so that they have different outcomes? We will not change the course of the disease unless we make the investment in research to get us there.
24: I feel like Canada put veterans in the rearview mirror for a long time, and only in the last year or two have we started to take notice of them on a number of fronts. And yet this, to me, is really such an important part of taking care of them. Beyond the research funding, what's one last policy that you would change to make it a better life for Canadians who are living with ALS? And I might want to add, for their caregivers, who I think are the unsung heroes in a disease that is such a struggle.
8: With the reality of ALS, the disease progression means that people lose their jobs very quickly. They have to leave the workforce. Their caregivers often have to leave the workforce. And then there are so many requirements as somebody goes through progressive paralysis. I mean, the reality, Rob, is that for you and I sitting here today, we each have a 1 in 300 chance, assuming we don't have somebody else in our family. And I actually do, although we believe that my cousin's disease was sporadic. So what would happen if we suddenly needed to go from using a walker to a wheelchair to a ceiling lift to a hospital bed? We need to have all of those supports in place so that people also have choice and options. But ultimately, people look to hope, and clinical trial infrastructure like we're asking for would help people to be able to get better access closer to home and would be a real meaningful difference for individuals who are facing an ALS diagnosis.
24: Well, Tammy, I hope the government is listening this morning, because I think it's a very persuasive ask. I don't think it's anything that's out of the realm of possibility or doing it. So I wish you and your team nothing but success. I know what you do involves a lot of passion work and a lot of effort. So thank you for making time for me this morning. And my floor is yours anytime if you want to come back and continue the conversation.
8: Wonderful, Rob. I'd love to tell you how things are progressing. We hope to have positive news as we move forward.
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22: Front and center on their new tablets, and this is raising questions about convenience and privacy and how families will use their AI at home. 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Andy, good morning to you.
23: Good morning, Rob.
22: Well, fresh back from New York City, I see.
23: That's right. Yes, I was in New York for this launch for Amazon. They announced that they're going to have a new tablet line called the Alexa tablet. And so this is really interesting. It's an Android tablet. So, you know, it has Google Play. You can download a variety of apps. But what makes it different is that they have baked in their voice assistant, Alexa, right into this tablet. So basically what they're trying to do is that Alexa, you know, a lot of people are familiar with the smart speakers in their house. You know, it's been around for over 10 years, maybe 12 years now, but people would use it to like turn lights on and off or maybe tell a dad joke. But then earlier, not about a year ago, they announced Alexa Plus, and this is their kind of like AI powered Alexa where it can, you know, do very much what ChatGPT can do, can search the web. You can add things to your calendar. So that was in their smart displays. So they would have displays like bedside or in your kitchen. But now they're moving it into the tablet because what they want is us to use it as our personal assistant, almost like an executive assistant for your life. So that if you need a reminder for groceries or you need to add something into your calendar, you would use Alexa. And with the tablet, Rob, they have something called visual intelligence where it can actually see what's on your screen and then help you with that. So if you're checking your email and you get a calendar invites for all the soccer practices for your kids' soccer games, you can get Alexa to add that automatically into your calendar. But what was interesting is this on-screen intelligence, you have to opt in because they know that people are going to have privacy concerns. So what they did is instead of just making it default, you're going to, if you want that feature, you're going to have to opt in. So you can definitely see that Amazon is taking privacy seriously because in this age of AI, a lot of people want to use it. They do use it, but they still have those privacy concerns. And so they definitely address that in this new tablet.
24: So Andy, this Alexa Plus, is it genuinely a step forward or is this mainly just Amazon trying to keep customers inside its ecosystem, you know, with the subscriptions and the shopping and the services? What do you make of this?
23: Well, it's a bit of both, you know. They could have just made it like an Alexa tablet that's not running Android. But the fact that they put Android shows that they understand what consumers want. Because traditionally, big companies, when they would put out like a phone or a device, there was something called bloatware, where they would put all of their software and stuff all over it. And you couldn't escape it. Amazon was notorious for that. But I think they've learned from the feedback from customers. And they say they want just an Android device, and they have a Pro line as part of this tablet. So it's going to go head-to-head with the iPad Pro. So this is really their answer to the iPad. But what they want and what they're strategically doing is saying, we want you to use this voice assistant, Alexa Plus, to help you get work done. Because traditionally, tablets are something that you use to like consume content, you know, watch Instagram videos or maybe a movie and such. But what they're doing is because this Pro line, you can actually get a keyboard attachment. It comes with a stylus so you could write handwritten notes on it. They want it to be more as a productivity device, more so like a laptop, because there's a lot of people out there, Rob, who don't even own a laptop. They do all of their work now on a tablet or on a smartphone. So they understand there's a market for that, and they're trying to go with that with this assistant. The thing is, I think it's really an AI battle, what they're trying to do right now, because voice assistants are AI assistants now. A lot of people, when they're using ChatGPT, they will use it via voice, or Gemini via voice. Copilot you can do via voice as well. So what this is their answer, because what they're trying to do is

0: Rob. So I've ingrained this in my life. And I connected it's called a smart plug. You can connect that to your coffee maker. And so what I do is I prepare my coffee at nighttime while I'm in bed. First thing I do when I wake up is I say, Alexa, turn the coffee maker on. And by the time I get to the kitchen, I got a fresh pot of coffee, you know, and it's like life changing. And I also use it for calendar invites. So like today she reminded me that I have a radio interview with you. So I have, it's become my executive assistant, and I see the power in that. But to get normal people, like not techies like me, to use it, you're going to have to win their trust through privacy and just making it useful with very little friction. And I think that's why they're baking it into the tablet experience, because we already have AI powered PCs. Now we have AI powered tablets. And my guess, Rob, and I'm predicting this right now, I'll go on the record, is that they will eventually release a phone, because that's the last frontier of kind of building that ecosystem. So the Alexa phone is something I'm going to predict. I don't know if they'll come next year, but within the next couple of years, I'm sure Amazon is working on that right now.
1: Wow. I think you might be on the money for that. Digital lifestyle expert Andy Barrar joining us here on Weekends, heard across the Chorus Radio Network. You sent me an article the other day that I thought was really cool, that I really want to make sure we can get this in. Helpful or harmful when it comes to AI and young kids? What are some tips that parents might be able to use? I think it's a great topic.
0: Yeah, well, because along with these tablets, Amazon had a line for kids, these kids' tablets called, and they have Alexa for kids built in. And then I started to think, I'm like, you know, this generation, it's, you know, after Generation Z, it's Generation Alpha. So this generation of kids, it made me realize that their first introduction technology is going to have AI built into it. It's not going to be something new like us. So the question for the parents out there right now, especially for parents with young kids, is what kind of relationship are they going to have with artificial intelligence, especially when they're very, very young? For example, with Amazon, what they're doing with their Alexa for kids is they have a story builder feature. So they're trying to go on the creative route where a child, through their voice, can create characters, a storyline, and then it will create almost like a comic book based upon their story. So they could use their imagination to create content that they could later show their parents, like, look at this drawings, or, you know, a comic book that I created. I think that's a really good angle of using AI with kids that are young, because this is not going to be foreign to them. They're going to just think, oh, all technology, you know, has AI in it. Not like us who, you know, this kind of came into our lives about 4 years ago. So That's going to be an interesting conversation moving forward, is how parents are introducing their kids to artificial intelligence rather than use it to just get answers. I think the best approach is to use it to allow them to be more creative, you know, create characters in their heads, you know, make believe stories, storylines, get them to understand that, and then have AI kind of draw it out for them. I think that would be a good approach rather than just have it answer questions for kids.
1: I went over to a friend's house the other day, and their kid had a 3D printer. And in the time that we were there, they created a little hockey character, because I said, one of those push-pull hockey games. I said I was missing one of the characters, so I can't play my push-pull table hockey game. They recreated the missing piece that I had in the time that I was at their house. I found it to be fascinating. So kids are thinking 3D right now compared to me. But one day we'll have to talk about that. Andy, thank you so much for stopping by today. I wish we had more time, because I always love it, but I know you're going to be back tomorrow, so we'll pick up right where we left off then.
0: Sounds good, Rob. Talk to you tomorrow.
1: All right, Andy Barrar. You can get his work at handyandymedia.com. And again, he just came back from New York from the Amazon convention. I would imagine in the next couple of days, if it's not already up there, he's probably got a whole bunch of new material at handyandymedia.com. Here's a question that I have for you as we go to the break. We're going to open up the phones on the other side of the break, 604-602-7373. Earlier this hour, we had Mackenzie Gray, who's our Global National reporter, our Ottawa correspondent. He came on the air and he said something to me that really caught my attention. He says that in Alberta, with this upcoming referendum, which is scheduled for the 19th of this month, that it could be up to 40% of Albertans that may suggest that they continue on with this process. Because again, this referendum question is simply, should they have a referendum about this staying in Canada? That number, I think a week or so ago, was in at around 30%. And that's what Danielle Smith was already saying, the premier of the province was saying, was a little uncomfortable. So I know we have a lot of Alberta listeners, British Columbia listeners, and Winnipeg listeners.

0: Manitoba listeners. I would love to hear from you on the other side of the break. Is that number concerning to you? 40% of Albertans, and again, this is just a number that they're putting out in polling, suggest that they may want to progress with this conversation. 604-602-7373 in British Columbia. That's the number you call. It starts with 604-602-7373. Alberta, Manitoba, Saskatchewan, anywhere else in this country, 877-399-9898. Are you surprised right now that this separatist movement is actually gaining more traction as we head towards the polls in just over a week's time? 604-602-7373 in BC, 877-399-9898. We'll get into those numbers next. I'm Rob Fay, back with more after this.
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1: Welcome back to the program, 604-602-7373. If you're listening this morning anywhere in the province of British Columbia, the rest of Canada, I got you as well, 877-399-9898. A couple of topics we're going to throw at you here. With just over a week before Alberta goes to the 19th of October referendum polls, both sides right now making their final arguments. But this vote is not simply a yes or no question about leaving Canada. Albertans are being asked whether the province should remain in Confederation or whether the government should begin the legal process towards a future binding referendum on separation. Now, I'm going to give you the case for, the case against, but again, I'd love to hear from you because supporters of the separation process say that Alberta has long been ignored by Ottawa, by the way. The core complaint here is always on energy or pipelines or environmental rules or equalization or immigration and what they see as federal interference on areas that should really fall under provincial control. For them, the referendum is a chance to send a message. And Premier Danielle Smith has argued that putting the issue to a vote is much better than letting the grievance just sit there and simmer. So she says the question will settle the matter once and for all while she continues to press for a stronger provincial right within Canada. Now, critics say the referendum gives a small but a vocal movement that has been very vocal, far more attention than it deserves. And they're arguing that Premier Smith is actually legitimizing this fringe, to calm a hardline separatist inside her own United Conservative Party rather than focusing on practical issues that actually affect Albertans' lives. So the numbers suggest that most Albertans do not want to leave. There was a poll that was commissioned by the CBC that said about 72% supported Alberta remaining in Canada. 23% supported starting the legal process. But we had Mackenzie Gray, our national reporter with Global News, that said that number might actually be higher. So this is an interesting one because you've got the legal and constitutional angles on this because the court recently found that a citizen petition on separation was actually unconstitutional because they had inadequate consultation with First Nations over potential effects on treaty rights. But the response from the province was that, you know what, we're just asking the question. So the bigger question that I have for you, and again, we'll open up the phones to you anytime you want, is it's pretty simple. The deeper issue here is not really whether Alberta becomes independent. It's whether Canada can address the legitimate grievances behind this movement. And I think Mark Carney has been trying his best to do that over the past couple of months. And I think he's even gotten the approval of Danielle Smith in the process. But separatist leaders have already said that whatever happens on October the 19th, their campaign isn't going anywhere. And that means even a strong, quote unquote, stay in Canada result might not end the argument. It might just change the way that it's shaped. And again, Alberta's referendum is not going to decide whether the province leaves Canada, but it will decide just how loud the message to Ottawa needs to be. It's coming up. It's literally just a week and a half away. You know, I was just scrolling as I do, getting ready for the show, looking at different angles, different things that we could talk about. And one of the things that came up is actually south of the border. There were a couple of things that happened this week that should have a lot of people in the United States a little uneasy about the U.S. midterms. And I'm not sure how deep you want to go into this, but I'm going to introduce you to a couple of characters that aren't necessarily front page news, but if you add them all together, could be problematic. First, there is Tina Peters. Now, she was an elections official in Colorado until 2020 when she became involved in the efforts to challenge the result of their presidential election. She was later convicted and she was sentenced to 9 years in prison after helping gain access to election computer systems in Mesa County and having security cameras disabled. That sentence was commuted earlier this year because there was a lot of pressure from the Trump administration on Colorado's governor. She ended up serving less than a quarter of her sentence. And according to reports, she was actually recently in the Oval Office discussing plans for the midterms. Then there is Russ Voigt, the director of the U.S. Office of Management and Budget. He is also closely associated with Project 2025, which a couple of years ago was kind of a big deal. It's kind of faded into the Trumposphere, but the Heritage Foundation's sweeping blueprint for reshaping the federal government, which would concentrate more power on the presidency and, of course, replace parts of their career civil service with political appointees, is definitely of concern. Now, there are critics out there that have described this plan as straight up authoritarian and a threat to their rule of law. And supporters see it as an effort to make the governments more responsive to elected leadership. Reports suggest that roughly two-thirds of Trump's executive orders since he has come back into office align with his Project 2025. So, again, you've got the lady that, you know, pretty much was overstepping when it came to the election system. Then you've got this Russ Voigt that is a big part of this Project 2025. And now, which to me might be the biggest element, you've got, for the first time in 20 years, the United States not inviting election monitors from the Organization for Security and Cooperation in Europe to observe the midterms. This is a very big deal because they have observed every U.S. national election dating back to the new millennium. So instead, the Justice Department is sending its own monitors to polling places to vote count in several states. And that has raised a lot of concerns among some observers about the federal government's role in this election process and the potential for voter intimidation. You put this all together and you have an election denier with access to the president. You have a senior official promising surprises in the weeks ahead. And now you've got an independent international monitor being replaced by a federal government personnel that will be Trump approved. So for people that are already worried about the integrity of the vote, it is very easy to see why these midterms are feeling unusually tense. And again, they too are right around the corner. All right, very quickly, let's jump to the phones. Rory from Edmonton. Rory, good morning to you.
2: Hey, Rob, I just want to point out, Jeffrey Rath is just nothing more than a common criminal. He uses James Bond villain Goldfinger to hide his money. He stole $125 million from just one band. There's seven other bands launching lawsuits against him. And instead of cashing it out, the money, he bought gold bullion and put it in a foreign account exchange so it can't be seized back by Canada. So he's got it all tied up, and then he's being sued for $300 or $400 million in the States into various mutual fund companies and that. So he's being sued, or has been judgments against him for $400 or $500 million. How can we trust him? He's just a common thief. How could he be a separatist leader of an independent Alberta when he's raiding the treasury himself?
1: That's interesting, Rory. Appreciate the phone call. Thank you for it. Boy, there's so many layers to that. And right at the end of my segment and at the end of the hour, I might have to circle back on that one before the weekend is done. At the end of the day, I think a lot of Canada just wants to make sure that Alberta stays within this country. But I will admit openly, I am surprised at the numbers that are coming out in recent polling. I thought those numbers would be somewhere in the 10 to 15%. The fact that we're talking about polling right now that's in the upper 20s, mid-30s, that's one out of every three Albertans that may say, you know what, let's continue on with this process. So, again, we'll keep on top of it. Okay, when we come back, Eric Kam is going to join us, professor of economics out at Toronto Metropolitan University. He's going to talk about the big stories in Ottawa from a financial perspective. Employers are actually stretching their budgets in some sectors to bring in top talent. Mike Schechtman with Robert Half will talk about that. And a new poll suggests that a majority of Canadians want to ditch tipping. All of that still to come. I'm Rob Fay. This is Weekends, heard across the Chorus Radio Network.
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13: This is Global News. I'm Zach Ferguson. It is 1 degree at 9 o'clock here in Calgary with the mostly cloudy skies. Our city's mayor says the province ordering changes to how the city of Edmonton handles their zoning and infill housing affairs is a disturbing attack on local democracy. Thursday, Premier Danielle Smith directed the city of Edmonton to abandon rules allowing for multi-unit complexes in older established neighborhoods on the grounds the units may not be a good fit and don't make proper room for parking. Calgary has already rolled back some of the rules when they repealed blanket rezoning in the spring. Jeremy Farkas says the premier is making this harder than it needs to be.
14: These are relatively simple questions that could have been caught if there was genuine consultation. So you can't just muse about something on a radio show and then go out and order your cabinet ministers to do it. You actually have to work with those folks who are most impacted. So I don't think they realized the can of worms that they opened.
13: Farkas says it comes down to respecting the will of Calgary voters who cast ballots for this mayor and council and allowing them to make decisions for their citizens' best interests. And city police have charged a 21-year-old man after two attempted carjackings Thursday in Martindale. Police say the first happened around 12:30 p.m. when the suspect hit a driver with a pair of bolt cutters after the victim refused to give up his car. Victim was badly hurt but has since been upgraded to stable condition. Second attempted carjacking happened shortly after but was again unsuccessful, with the victim receiving minor injuries. Police say that they tracked the suspect, who appeared to have a medical episode following the arrest and was taken to hospital. The suspect is facing a long list of charges. As Albertans get ready to vote in the upcoming referendum, First Nation leaders are hosting information sessions to address any questions and concerns. Leaders with Siksika First Nation held a session at the Confluence on Thursday night. They say these meetings are geared towards providing voter details and answering any ballot questions, while also encouraging members to vote. Jamie Spring Chief with Siksika says that there's been a lot of confusion and concerns about the voting process with so much at stake.
15: The biggest concern that we are hearing is the violation of treaty law, the partnership that we have in this province, and yeah, just how we move forward together, living together in the province.
13: First Nation leaders are expecting high turnouts among Alberta's Indigenous population. And finally, Canada is condemning the latest U.S. attacks on the International Criminal Court. A joint statement also signed by Denmark, Germany, France, Italy, Japan, the Netherlands, and the United Kingdom strongly disagrees with the sanctions. Sanctions cut the court off from U.S.-based financial services, technology companies, and American currency. Moving into sports, in the CFL, the Calgary Stampeders are in Winnipeg, taking on the Blue Bombers in a very key game. The Blue Bombers are fifth in the West Division with a 7-8 record, while the fourth-place Stampeders are 8-8. You can catch the game live right here on QR Calgary at 5 o'clock. Moving into hockey, there's 14 games today hitting the ice with six Canadian teams in action. Calgary Flames will host up the Anaheim Ducks at the Saddle Dome at 8 o'clock. You can catch the game live right here on QR Calgary with the pregame show starting before puck drop. Elsewhere, the Montreal Canadiens entertain the Detroit Red Wings. The Nashville Predators visit up the Ottawa Senators. Vancouver will be in New Jersey. San Jose hosts Edmonton. And finally, Colorado welcomes Toronto. Global News Sky Tracker Weather. Environment Canada has issued a warning. The first snowfall of the season is expected for much of Alberta and may affect holiday travel. Drivers should be prepared for changing and deteriorating travel conditions. Looking at the forecast, we're going to stay around this high of 2 mark as we see a 30% chance of showers this morning. Later on in the afternoon, that'll increase to a 60% chance of flurries. And then tonight, an overnight low of minus 2 degrees with a 60% chance of flurries. And then up to a high of 3 tomorrow, 30% chance of flurries. Monday and Tuesday, some very nice breaks of sun and a high of 9 and 13. Right now, though, here in Calgary, sitting at 1 degree. Breaking news when it happens. Our next scheduled newscast will be at 10. I'm Zach Ferguson.
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18: She's been telling Calgary stories for over 35 years. Now she's doing it right here. It's the Spotlight Hour with Linda Olson on QR Calgary. 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
19: Welcome to the Spotlight Hour. I'm your host, Linda Olson. This week, I'm exploring some extraordinary places and the secrets that hide within. I'm taking a closer look at glaciers and the Calgarians who explore and study them. Glaciers are naturally formed masses of ice created over long periods of time. Snow builds up over hundreds, even thousands of years, slowly compressing into dense ice. And once that ice becomes thick enough, it begins to move under its own weight. It's estimated there are more than 15,000 glaciers in Western Canada, and many of them began forming more than 10,000 years ago. But there's still so much we don't know about them. To help us understand what's happening inside these massive bodies of ice, I'm joined by Christian Stenner, a glacier cave explorer and fellow of the Royal Canadian Geographical Society. He's just returned from Iceland, where he's been working beneath the Vatnajökull ice cap, traveling into caves where ice and volcanic rock meet, studying how heat and meltwater move through the glacier. Also joining me is Dr. Lynn Moorman, a professor of geography at Calgary's Mount Royal University, who studies how landscapes change by looking at them from above. Christian takes us inside the glacier, and Dr. Moorman helps us understand what those changes mean on the surface. Two vantage points that help us unravel the hidden glacier secrets. Christian Stenner has spent more than a decade exploring some of the rarest environments on Earth, caves where volcanic heat meets glacier ice. He's surveyed kilometers of these glaciovolcanic passages at places like Mount Baker and Mount Rainier and beneath BC's Mount Meager volcano.
20: Most recently, he's been part of an international expedition to Kvirkfjöll, a volcanic system under Iceland's Vatnajökull ice cap, studying how meltwater, heat, and shifting ice interact in that hidden world. He's one of the few people who can tell us what a glacier looks like from the inside, and he joins me now in studio. Thank you so much for being here, Christian.
21: Thanks so much for having me.
20: I'm sure you'll be able to pronounce all those names much better than I can.
21: I'm about the same, actually. I mess it up about half the time.
20: Yeah. Oh, my gosh. You've just had quite the amazing career so far and been all over the world and seemingly underneath parts of the world that nobody else will see and learn so much. Before we get into the caves themselves and the research that you do, how did you end up doing this kind of work? What drew you into this?
21: Yeah, it's an interesting path because it's not my career. It is a citizen science project for me. So I am an explorer and I facilitate the science of a lot of other people typically. So what that involves is volcanologists, microbiologists, astrobiologists, speleologists, and other scientists that can't go into some of the extreme environments themselves or they need assistance to do that. That's kind of how I fell into it, was primarily from being a cave explorer and then being invited on bigger and better projects. And finally, getting into this really weird niche of caves made in glacier ice formed by volcanic heat, which is a very interesting combination.
20: So why is that information so important? It does sound very specific and very niche to what you study, but why is it so important for us to know that?
21: It's really interesting because it's such a unique environment for so many reasons. One is, you know, the obvious connection between glaciers and climate change and how glaciers are receding and how glaciers and ice caps are responding to changes in climate. The other is these environments are very much dark and in low nutrient, you know, there's nothing really to feed on, nothing that should live there. And yet there's microbes, there's bacteria and viruses and fungi and different types of microorganisms that live in these environments. And they are very unique and are very close to what we might want or look to find on other planets. So when we're looking for life outside the solar system, we're going to look for analogs and different environments on Earth that might be similar, and looking at what life lives there tells us a little bit about what might be on some of the icy moons, such as Enceladus or Europa, in our own solar system.
20: That's fascinating. I wouldn't have made that connection. That's really interesting. So what would you do with that information? Who would you share that with? You mentioned some of the specialties and the people who might go along with you or benefit from this information. Where would you share this information?
21: Often it's with our different research partners, whether they are microbiologists, and you know, we may take samples and share those samples with them, that they'll do all of the analysis because they have resources to do that. But in the course of the Iceland project, we were working with our team on the ground with volcanologists and geographers and geologists on the ground who were part of our team, and so we were collecting data alongside them. And in that case, we've got, you know, drone flights showing the thermal mapping of the ground itself and the glacier that's surrounding the warm ground. We're taking water samples to discover the geochemistry of what's in that water and what are its origins. And then we're looking at the microbiology as well. And in specifically in the Iceland project, I was collecting samples for the University of Quebec in Montreal. And their lab that we're working with is looking at biomineralization. So they're looking at what microbes actually create. You know, they might be feeding on something. Maybe they have a byproduct that creates some substance that could be useful. So imagine things like biocement or other things that could be useful to us, and that microbes have a role in the creation of some of these compounds.
20: Are you starting to get some of that information back now on the research? Are you starting to get some of the results back?
21: The microbiology tends to take a bit more time, but we're already seeing some interesting results just from our survey of the glacier and the cave system itself in Iceland. That was pretty interesting.
20: That's fantastic. So I want you to take us inside one of the caves. I want to talk a bit more about your work and your research in a moment, but just give us a visual of what people would experience if they were going along with you for one of these explorations.
21: Yeah, it's such an otherworldly environment, and this combination of fire and ice, where you're in this volcanic environment. There's gas and steam, and sometimes you can even smell the sulfur component of the gas that's coming out of the ground. So there could be a seep of gas or steam coming out, or there could be even what we call a fumarole. So there could be almost like a jet engine sound, a rushing noise and a vent of steam, a plume just like pushing its way out of the earth. And then we have a glacier right next to that. So we might have ground that's 90 degrees Celsius, or the water itself is boiling at that altitude. And then right next to it, we have this icy surface that's obviously melting from the heat of the volcano. But sometimes the heat is underneath the glacier itself, so it's creating a void or a cave. And that's a lot different from the type of cave we might see in most glaciers, where it's formed by meltwater that's just carving channels in the glacier or carving a hole in the glacier that gets down to the bedrock. These caves are formed by heat sources from underneath the glacier. And so that's very interesting. The caves themselves, they are truly spectacular. Imagine a warm, rocky surface that you're walking on, and then a room that's just full of scalloped ice. And the scalloping means that there's almost like a pattern. There's a pattern to the ice, which is formed by airflow rippling over the ice surface. And it creates this sort of a wavy pattern to the walls and the ceiling of the cave. And so when your light hits it, it creates these neat reflections, which is truly amazing. And that's when you can see, because sometimes the visibility from steam and volcanic gases can actually make it hard to see. So it's a very dynamic place. It's changing all the time, and we have to be very aware of what those changes are as we're exploring.
20: I asked you a moment ago if you are claustrophobic at all, because I am, and I'm just trying to imagine what it feels like. Do you ever get uncomfortable? Do you ever get nervous? Do you ever have that moment where, I mean, there's danger around you and you're obviously very well prepared and trained, but do you have moments where you get nervous in a situation like that?
21: Yes, I do. The claustrophobia comes a bit more so when you're in a very tight space. So even being inside a glacier on an active volcano, where the glacier might even be moving, is kind of less scary sometimes if you're in a big room, and at least it's wide open and you can move and walk around. But if you were sort of wedged into a tight spot, then that would be a different feeling.
20: Yeah. Well, it seems like a very brave undertaking, but also so important. I'm speaking with Calgary explorer Christian Stenner, who's just returned from work beneath an Icelandic ice cap, and why Calgarians should care about what's happening deep under the ice. Stay with us.
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20: Welcome back to the Spotlight Hour. My guest is glacier cave explorer Christian Stenner, talking about what glaciers can show us and why those hidden changes matter. Christian, I want to talk to you more specifically about the work that you do and what you're seeing. You've been to so many different places, Iceland, Mount Meager, Mount Baker. How similar are the processes that you see inside the glaciers compared to what's happening in Western Canada? I'm curious if we have unique factors here.
21: Yeah, that's a great question. I would say that each one of these glaciers that I've been working on has its own character. And the unique thing about them is that the ones that I'm specializing in are volcanic, right? So these are volcanoes that have a high altitude that glaciers have formed on them. And that volcanic heat is interacting with those glaciers in ways different than our regular climate change can account for. And it's interesting because the combination of climate change and glacier recession and volcanic activity creates a very interesting interaction and very interesting outcomes that are potential for communities around the world. So I think the main and perhaps most important thing about this type of research is imagine a volcano like a pressure cooker. there's pressure underneath the earth, and it may be building and may be stable. It may not do anything for a lot of time, but the lid of the pressure cooker is like the glacier itself, or it's a lake, or it's the rock or the sediment that's above that magma chamber. What happens if it suddenly removes? What happens if it disappears? What happens if it recedes? And suddenly, in a geologic time scale, could be 50 or 100 years. So imagining that a glacier receding in a volcanic area is now taking the lid off of the pressure cooker. There are over 245 volcanoes with proximity to glaciers or snowfields, or are glaciated, that are near millions of people around the world. And what happens when these glaciers recede, or when the glaciers recede and more meltwater is being put into the system, and now the volcanic system's getting more active, now there's heat coming from the bottom causing the glacier to recede or melt even more, and then the lid of the pressure cooker is a little less much of a lid. It's less stable, or it's disappeared completely because it's melted. This could be a hazard for many communities and many people. And so the implications can be actually very staggering. If you compound what we're seeing on some of these volcanoes to all of the other similar ones around the world.
20: So with that information, what is the takeaway? What can we do about it? Is it the broad conversation around climate change, or is it combined with just some of these environmental aspects that we really can't control? We just need to be aware.
21: Yeah, I think it's twofold. And I think you've mentioned it, that there's a broader conversation about the changing climate of our world. And then the other conversation is, what are we doing to monitor it? Because in the example of some of these volcanoes that are glaciated, there isn't even any monitoring of what's happening. So one of the examples that I could give is even here in Canada. And most people don't know Canada has volcanoes, but we do. We are part of that Pacific Rim of Fire, and the western part of British Columbia and extending up into the Yukon has a lot of mostly dormant volcanoes. But we have one volcano that's active, and it's 150 kilometers north of Vancouver, and it's called Mount Meager. So Mount Meager, or also known as Kwelkwelushten in the language of the Lilwat, has been known about for thousands of years. And its potential, its activity, it's had past eruptions in the last few thousand years. And it is currently active. And there are some 30,000 people that live and work around it. And that's one of the areas that I researched, me and a team of us. And all of these things happen with a team. It's never just one individual. But we have quite a few people that we've worked with in our teams. We went and did the first measurements taken from a Canadian volcano. And that was by going into the glacier, descending underneath the ice cap itself to measure the gases and the temperature of the fumarole vent that was underneath the glacier at Mount Meager. And so we have examples right here in Canada where this sort of activity can be happening. Mount Garibaldi is another example of what we call a high threat volcano, although it's not considered active. It is in much closer proximity to those very populated areas in Vancouver and southeastern British Columbia. So we have those examples. We have Mount Baker in Washington State, which is just south of Vancouver, and honestly, maybe the most hazardous volcano to Canada. So volcanoes don't care about borders, and an eruption at Mount Baker would very similarly affect quite a lot of the surrounding area, including Vancouver. And any of these eruptions would probably blanket Western Canada in ash, similar to how Mount St. Helens erupted over 45 years ago.
20: So are those ones being monitored closely?
21: So Mount Meager just recently received its first monitoring station. Mm. And so some of the work that's happened over the past, you know, 5-10 years has finally amounted to some level of monitoring. But no, most volcanoes in Canada are not monitored. Mount Meager has very much a minimum amount of monitoring at this point. But in the United States, we'll see the volcanoes having quite a lot more, because they have experience with eruptions in our lifetimes. Think of Mount St. Helens and how a lot of people can remember when that happened in 1980. And so it's still front of mind for people. And so there is a lot more monitoring of the volcanoes such as Mount Rainier, Mount Baker, and Mount St. Helens, and the other Cascade volcanoes as well.
20: You've been on some incredible expeditions, Christian. What's next for you? What are you working on right now?
21: Well, we just returned from an expedition, which I think is a bit notable. So this is a take a steer away from glacier caves and volcanoes and just think of a regular cave, like in limestone or rock, the type of cave you'd probably imagine when you imagine a cave. The deepest cave in Canada is north of Fernie, British Columbia. And so colleagues of mine and along with myself have been exploring that for over 10 years. The entrance was only discovered in 2012. And so the exploration over the past, you know, over 10 years has revealed the deepest cave in Canada and a cave that's over 9.5 kilometers long. And so we just had a 2-week expedition there. And the results are still being analyzed, but we're hoping to be able to announce more about this this cave, which is an amazing feature of Canadian geography. One of my colleagues had mentioned once, you know, we're not finding new mountains anymore, but we're finding new caves, and we're finding caves that go deeper than we expected. And with every expedition, we're finding more things. So that was one of the most recent ones. Coming up, we're planning for other trips, such as a return to Iceland and other glacial volcanic expeditions to further reveal what these volcanic glaciers can tell us.
20: Well, your work is really fascinating, and I really appreciate you sharing your story. Christian Stenner, Calgary-based glaciovolcanic explorer, thank you so much for your experience and your insights. I'm looking forward to following your work.
21: Thank you.
20: Coming up, we'll shift our perspective from inside the glacier to above it with MRU's Dr. Lynn Moorman, who helps us see environmental change through satellites, drones, and immersive technology. We're back after this.
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20: You're listening to the Spotlight Hour, where today I'm exploring glaciers from the inside out. Christian Stenner showed us the world within the ice, the heat, the water, the movement. To understand how all of that shapes the landscapes we rely on, I'm joined by Dr. Lynn Moorman. Dr. Lynn Moorman is a professor of earth and environmental sciences at Mount Royal University. In her work, she uses satellite and drone imagery. Her work ranges from geographic education to projects with northern and indigenous communities, and she's uncovering the land's quiet secrets and helping people understand what they mean. And she joins me now in studio. Thank you so much for being here, Lynn.
13: Oh, it's my pleasure. Thank you.
20: I find it also fascinating. I love the idea of uncovering the secrets of glaciers and all about our landscapes. I'd like to start with how you got into this line of work. What first sparked your interest in seeing the landscape in ways that sometimes we don't fully understand?
13: I think it started right from childhood. I had parents that took me to Alaska by the time I was in grade three. I was in the Northwest Territories in Yellowknife in elementary school as well. And there's photos of me at some of the glaciers I go to now as a child. And the landscape is very different now. But I certainly think it was that kind of sense of adventure and getting to know the world, right? Boots on the ground. And that for sure was what initiated my interest in landscapes. But I think too, when I went to university, I was interested in space. I was interested in astrophysics and looking to see what was out there. But right around that time, we also had satellites that were in space looking down towards Earth. And we were really trying to figure out how much information can those satellites give us and what can we learn about the Earth's surface. So I became interested in that. I had a remarkable professor in my undergrad education at University of Calgary, Dr. Gerald Smith. And I took a geography course with him. And every class I went to, he said something that felt so important. Like, shouldn't we know this already? This is about the land we live in and the places that surround us and our resources. And shouldn't we all know this? And I was able to marry those interests together. So understanding the land surface, different landforms, the different processes, but then being able to take it from that satellite perspective. And yeah, just really fortunate that those pieces came together in a career that I was able to work in Ottawa, working with the Canada Centre for Remote Sensing, learning about how we can use satellites for mapping and monitoring, then working with the Space Agency with Canada's first Earth observation satellite called RadarSat, and building educational resources for that. It just all came together.
20: I want to talk to you more about the tools that you do use and the information that you're gathering. But at the core of it, what is it that you're trying to learn? What is it that, as that professor said, we should be seeing?
13: Kind of at the core is just understanding how it all works. When we build our city infrastructure, when we build our roads, we're actually taking advantage in Calgary of old glacial meltwater channels. You know, once you kind of understand the terrain, what's in the terrain, what's the makeup, what are the sediments? Are they good for building? Are they not good for building? All of that is really important to build a strong infrastructure, build a strong city. And so that's what we're trying to figure out is, are there risks in certain areas that maybe we can predict? Just how is it all working?
20: Can you talk more about the technology that you do use and what specific information you might gather from using those different formats?
13: Yeah, so primarily I'll use satellite imagery.

0: So for instance, if I wanted to look at vegetation and maybe how we might be getting infestations in forests or in agricultural fields, I'll look in near infrared, which is just a little bit longer wavelength than what we see. And that's where vegetation shows up first in terms of being affected by with health. So if I see a very healthy plant in near infrared, it's going to be glowing bright. The trees that we think are green, no, they're near infrared. They're glowing in near infrared. So I can use that particular wavelength to assess the health. Even now in the fall, we're seeing leaves turn yellow. They're not as healthy. They're losing chlorophyll. I'll see that response in the near infrared. So that's one example. Another invisible wavelength that we can't detect with our eyes, but it's looking, we actually use microwave energy to understand the texture of the earth. So this is really important for geology. It's very important for sea ice. That's something I study in the Canadian Arctic. We can understand where the smooth ice is, where rough ice is, where there may be cracks or pressure ridges. And we can do this in complete darkness. It's just the ability of that satellite. In that case, we don't use sunlight. We're actually counting on the sensor to send down that microwave energy. It interacts with the Earth's surface, and then the sensor captures what's reflected back. And that's our data.
1: Yeah. Wow. When you're monitoring, let's say, environmental change, is there signals or patterns or something that you might watch for with some of the information that you're gathering?
0: Well, with vegetation in particular, we see the phenology. So the regular season of kind of greening up and then the senescence. So we do see that kind of regular pattern. And then anything that kind of interrupts that, like what is the season? Or are we seeing something maybe in late July, early August that doesn't match the way it should be? So we do actually count on those patterns. And then looking at what's different, what doesn't match. Something's not right. That's a big part of our interpretation of satellite imagery, is what's not fitting the pattern. Sea ice, similar thing. When you see sea ice grow and then ebb again over a season, it's like a big heartbeat. The amount of sea ice that we get in the north, it's actually equivalent to the size of Canada. It's about 10 million square kilometers. So about 14 million total. It shrinks down by 10 million square kilometers to 4 million square kilometers. And it does this every year. But now we're really seeing that pattern change in many areas. The season is much shorter, months shorter than it was a generation ago. So again, just looking at those patterns is actually really important. How they change, or are they staying consistent?
1: It's important information and important work and interesting, but is there a weight on you when you see that change and you know this is not good, what you're seeing?
0: Yeah, there really is. Some of the other changes, like when I do work in the north, I hear the stories from people who know that land very well, because it's all fine to look at the land from satellite imagery, be quite distant from it, but really to make it meaningful, to make it authentic, it needs to be ground truth. You have to understand what's happening on the ground as well to validate what your assumptions are and your interpretation is from the satellite imagery. When I'm up north and I think I'm seeing maybe greater vegetation growth in the high Arctic, and that's different, right? That's a different occurrence than that regular pattern. I normally wouldn't see really strong, healthy vegetation there. But I'm seeing it on the imagery. Well, they're seeing it on the ground as well. And it's impeding their summertime transportation. For me, the weight in terms of the sea ice is, it's hard because people are using the sea ice as transportation. It's part of their life, their infrastructure. So we're really working hard to be able to get people to adapt to the change. But I'm going to bring this back to glaciers. The amount of retreat and ice loss that we see every year, it's something that really does affect students as well. It is the one impactful exercise, I say the

0: most impactful exercise I have in one of my classes is when we actually map the retreat and how much ice has been lost from glaciers. When we start talking about the actual impact of that deglaciation, so the instability of valley sides, the landslides that can happen, the glacial lake outburst floods that can happen, you know, all of the risks associated with that, it is very heavy. And I talk about that with my classes too. I'll say this, we're going to have a heavy day. We're talking about this, and it doesn't always have a rosy ending. You can't always put that positive spin on things, or, you know, move directly to just how do we adapt to this. It is heavy, but I think that's really important because I still have many people asking me, is it really warming up north, or does it make a difference that the glaciers are retreating? And I think because I have that weight inside of me, I can give a pretty honest answer. And I do say, here's my evidence for what I believe.
1: Right. Right. So important to share that with your students and beyond. I'm speaking with Dr. Lynn Moorman, professor of earth and environmental sciences at MRU and an expert in remote sensing. After the break, more on what her data shows about glaciers, how healthy they are, and the risks if they're not healthy. Stay with us.
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1: This is the Spotlight Hour. Joining me is Dr. Lynn Moorman from Calgary's Mount Royal University, talking about glacier secrets and how technology can help us see the changes happening around us. Lynn, when you look at some of the satellite data and all the information that you have over several areas that you've researched, what's the clearest sign to you that glacier loss is accelerating? And I guess the risks that come along with that, how important is this information right now?
0: Yeah, in terms of, is it accelerating? There are scientists around the world. I would say it's one of the best examples of scientific collaboration in terms of how we measure the mass balance of glaciers. So how healthy are the glaciers? So glaciers are much like our bank account. If everything is equal, you're spending the same amount that's coming in. So glaciers are like that. They have an input of snow, precipitation, that's their food. And then they will also lose ice through ablation processes. That would be, you know, calving of ice or melting of ice. So as long as those two amounts are equal, the glacier is in equilibrium. We call it a healthy glacier. But if it begins to starve, if there isn't maybe as much of that snow going in, or what's happening now, there's just an excess of loss of ice, just like your bank account. If you're spending a lot more than what's coming in, you're not going to have a very healthy financial situation. And that's what's happening with the glaciers. So we can see that here. There are scientists who are measuring the health of the glaciers here. But like I said, around the world, it is an amazing collaboration of scientists who have negotiated how they measure this mass balance of glaciers. They share the information. So we do have a really good sense of globally what's happening. So it's not just, you know, one person measuring that. So we do see significant loss. In Western Canada, our glaciers have lost 23% of their volume since the year 2000. So what are some of the risks of that? We drove by the Bow Glacier this weekend, and that's the headwaters of the Bow River. If you look upstream from the Bow River, those streams and rivers that are tributaries are fed by glaciers. And if you've been up to Jasper and the Icefields Parkway, maybe you're kind of my age, you know, 50s, and you remember going as a young child and there was glaciers just, you know, you could see them everywhere. Yeah. Now you really have to look for them. They're not as obvious. They're really retreating. So sure, maybe in terms of tourism, you know, that's one thing, but it's that source of water, and that source of water really maintains the flow of the rivers throughout the season. We tend to get a lot of precipitation in June, but it's that glacial melt that'll keep the water supply going through late summer and into fall. So we do need those glaciers. They're a reservoir for us. One other risk that we've been seeing, unfortunately, a lot of, is when these glaciers are actually forming and they're moving forward, so they're very healthy, they're advancing, moving forward. And we would have seen this about 20,000 years ago. This is when we had the Laurentide ice sheet from Hudson Bay area actually met with the Cordilleran ice sheet from British Columbia, and they met here in Calgary. So since that time, they've been retreating. But as those glaciers advanced, they carved out valleys. One of the ways that we know a glacier has been there is a beautiful U-shaped valley, whereas rivers tend to make more V-shaped valleys. But the glacially carved valleys have steep walls, steep sides. When the ice is there, that ice is holding up those walls. When that ice is gone, that structural support is also gone, and we start to see more risk in terms of landslides, rockfall. Just in the last couple of years, we've seen events in Switzerland. We've just seen one in Nepal. At the Bow Glacier itself, the Bow Glacier hike, we had a rockfall last year or 2 years ago that affected, you know, the trail, and people were killed. Tracy Arm Fjord was a massive landslide. It occurred 3 days after I was right where all of the material landed. We have a fantastic researcher in Calgary, Dan Sugar from the University of Calgary, who really looks at these kind of risks, and he's modeled what the tsunami from that particular landslide was, because it was in this narrow fjord, and it's like a Z-shaped fjord. So it's very popular with cruise ships because you can take your big ship in, you can navigate this zigzag fjord, and the walls are right there beside you. So when I was there, I was talking about the risks because you could see landslide scars on the sides. But at the end of the fjord is this beautiful glacier. And we got pretty close to it, very, very close to it, very close to where this landslide actually happened 3 days later. The tsunami was the second largest recorded on Earth. So that kind of event is happening here.
1: Such important work. Dr. Lynn Moorman, thank you. Thank you so much for sharing your expertise and helping us understand our landscape and the signals that shape our future and some of those secrets inside and beyond the glaciers. Thank you so much. I appreciate it.
0: Thank you so much.
1: That's our time for this episode of the Spotlight Hour. Today, I had the chance to dive into glacier secrets. What a fascinating journey. Talking with Christian Stenner felt like stepping into an entirely different world, hearing him describe what's actually inside glacier ice, the heat, the meltwater, the caves, the shifting structures. It's unlike anything I've imagined. There's a whole other landscape hidden under there. And I just kept picturing what it must have felt like to walk into those spaces, knowing that you're inside something ancient and constantly changing. And then my conversation with Dr. Lynn Moorman brought a different kind of insight. She's helping the next generation understand our landscapes through satellites, drones, and mapping. And she's doing it in a way that makes even tough topics, like the realities of climate change, feel empowering. I love that idea, that learning difficult information can actually give us hope because it helps us see what's possible. Researchers across Canada are watching what's happening in the high country, the snowpack, the timing of the melt, the way water moves through those systems, because even small shifts can shape the bigger picture. So those patterns are something to keep an eye on. Calgary depends on what happens in the mountains. And when things shift, it can influence the water conditions we experience here. Thank you so much for your time and for spending the hour with me. I'm Linda Olson. For now, the hour is up, but the spotlight continues to shine on Calgary.
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7: 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NDP MLA David Egan is against new oil projects.
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7: MLA Janice Irwin wants anti-oil extremists in classrooms. And NDP leader Nahed Nenshi calls a West Coast pipeline a pipe dream. Canadians are saying yes. Why is Alberta's NDP saying no?
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10: This is Global News. I'm Zach Ferguson. It is 2 degrees at 10 o'clock here in Calgary with some mostly cloudy skies. Calgary's mayor is going toe-to-toe with the province when it comes to the latest comments by Premier Danielle Smith. On Thursday, she said Edmonton and Calgary need to comply with her government's rules on the type of homes being built.
28: On Friday morning, Mayor Jeremy Farkas spoke to media at City Hall, calling it the latest in provincial overreach. This comes after the Premier said Edmonton has to abide by home building rules that were in place before 2024, and Calgary had to, quote, hold the line on blanket rezoning, meaning no change there. Farkas agrees with the Premier on blanket rezoning, but says this crosses the line when he's told how to vote and think on a matter like this. He believes the provincial move is illegal.
29: The directive to the Edmonton and Calgary City Councils is patently illegal. I do not contest that provincial governments have authority over municipal governments.
28: Meanwhile, Municipal Affairs Minister Dan Williams says despite this, he remains open to working with the mayor. Mike Cazzola, Global News.
10: From church pews to community events and family dinners, the debate and referendum on whether Alberta should leave Canada is taking a toll on voters. Sarah Batchelor, who lives in southern Alberta, says her family will not discuss politics during a Thanksgiving dinner this weekend because of how stressful the debate has become.
30: I'm feeling more dysregulated in general just because of the extra stress and having to navigate those conversations carefully at school and even within my home.
10: The October 19th referendum includes a total of 10 questions, but the key one is whether voters want to hold a second binding referendum on leaving Confederation. Calgary police have arrested a man they say is behind nighttime break-and-enters in communities around Calgary just after 11 p.m. on October 1st. Police say they saw a suspect driving a stolen vehicle in the downtown core and was apprehended. Police believe the man traveled between Calgary and Edmonton committing break-and-enters. The 39-year-old is facing 6 charges, including possession of stolen property and possession of break-and-enter tools. The investigation is ongoing. Washington is escalating its confrontation with the International Criminal Court, threatening to cripple the tribunal through its sweeping financial and technological restrictions. Secretary of State Marco Rubio says the U.S. will continue dismantling the court unless it stops pursuing investigations involving America's and allies. Canada and seven other countries have condemned the sanctions, warning they'll threaten international justice and the people working to deliver it. Looking into sports in the CFL, the Calgary Stampeders are in Winnipeg taking on the Blue Bombers in a key game. The Blue Bombers are fifth in the West Division with a 7-8 record, while the fourth place Stampeders are 8-8. You can catch the game live right here on QR Calgary at 5. Looking into hockey, there are 14 games today with six Canadian teams in action. The Calgary Flames are one of them as they host up the Anaheim Ducks at the Saddle Dome at 8. You can catch this game live too on QR Calgary with the pregame show starting before puck drop. Elsewhere, the Montreal Canadiens entertain the Detroit Red Wings. The Nashville Predators visit the Ottawa Senators. Vancouver will be in New Jersey. San Jose hosts Edmonton. And finally, Colorado welcomes Toronto. Global News Sky Tracker Weather. Environment Canada has issued a warning that the first snowfall of the season is expected for much of Alberta, and it may affect holiday travel, and drivers should be prepared for changing and deteriorating travel conditions. Looking at the forecast, we are going to stay around a high of 2 for the day, as we see a 30% chance of showers. Later on in the afternoon, that will increase to a 60% chance of flurries. Tonight, more flurries as they fall to an overnight low of minus 2. Tomorrow, going to get up to a high of 3 with more chances of flurries. Monday, some sun and a high of 9 degrees. Right now, though, here in Calgary, we're sitting at 2 degrees. Breaking news when it happens. Our next scheduled newscast will be at 11 o'clock. I'm Zach Ferguson.
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1: 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I'm Wayne Nelson, your host and moderator, and it's your opportunity to speak with Premier Danielle Smith directly, to ask your questions, voice your concerns, whatever's on your mind, and my usual, please keep your question or text as short as possible, and please be respectful. Premier Smith, welcome back to the show.
2: Well, hi, Wayne.
1: Lots to cover today from me, from our callers, those who are texting in. So let's get things started right off the bat. Advanced polls are opening this coming week for the upcoming referendum. Some confusion remains over the mail-in process after about, 3,000 mail-in ballots were returned due to errors, including voters who crossed out the statement requiring them to be away on election day. So my question is, given that the government previously instructed voters to ignore that statement, why are ballots with crossed out statements being rejected? And I found this myself. I got the declaration package sent out. Everything was pre-populated except the postal code. Very frustrating. But anyways, those are my questions.
2: Those are great questions for Elections Alberta, which, as you know, is an independent office that has independent oversight. And they are, these are things that I will take back to Brandon Lunty, who's the chair of the committee that oversees them, to see if there's any revisions that need to be made to the process. They made it pretty clear that they had used outdated language.
1: Yes.
2: Because you used to have to demonstrate that there was some reason you couldn't show up in person. We passed legislative changes to make sure that wasn't the case. But what they are doing, as I understand the news reporting, is they're giving people an opportunity, if they missed information, to call in. That's actually, so a couple things I'd say. It's actually a relatively small number when you consider how many ballots were ordered, something like 658,000. And it's good that they have a process so people can correct it. I think that's also positive. And it's good that they're checking. I think that should let people feel some confidence that they have rigorous processes to make sure that only valid voters are going to get through. So there is one thing sort of a bit of a good news, bad news from Elections Alberta. They also said that if you haven't already mailed your mail-in ballot by October the 9th, which was yesterday, then it's not likely to be able to get in. And so you're going to have to make other arrangements.
1: Sure.
2: To go to an advance poll or go to or vote on voting day. There's five more options to vote.
1: All right. The other big story that came out this week, municipalities accusing your government of overreach following a new provincial directive that forced Edmonton, basically, to roll back its 2024 zoning bylaws, restore some minimum parking rules. There's also been restricting municipal authorities on bike lanes. I believe that's in the works. So how do you respond to city leaders who argue that these land use and other directives really undermine local democracy and force a one-size-fits-all provincial approach?
2: Do you know who undermined local democracy? The federal government. When they came in and they paraded money around in front of Calgary and Edmonton councils and said, we'll give you money on condition that you bring in blanket rezoning. And so what happened was that in Calgary, there was massive pushback to that.
1: Oh, yes.
2: There was
1: a lot of the people
2: turnover.
1: That favored the blanket rezoning.
2: Correct.
1: They got turfed.
2: Correct. And in Edmonton, only 3% of the people knew that had happened, and they didn't start seeing what it meant until, a bulldozer showed up, took down a single-family home, and put up an 8-unit biplex, so 16 units go up beside them with no parking. So I would say that the overreach happened when the federal government came in and bribed city councils in Calgary and Edmonton. We stepped in at that point. Well, that's when we passed the Provincial Priorities Act, and we said that any entity that receives money from us, the federal government cannot do a workaround on us. They have to come through us in order to administer funds. And fortunately, we developed a collaborative approach with the federal government. We've announced money that we're both putting jointly for water, wastewater, jointly putting money forward for affordable housing, and they're respecting our ability to work with municipalities to identify that. But we're undoing some bad federal policy, and I can tell you, we intervened on Calgary's behalf because when they announced their intention to end blanket rezoning, that's when it became clear that there were conditions. CMHC was going to deny them $62 million worth of funding. We advocated on their behalf so they weren't punished. We advocated on behalf of Red Deer, which went through the same thing. They still got punished. The CMHC refused to give them $12 million. And so this is why we wanted to step in, is we believe that the integrity of the process was disrupted because of federal interference, because of essentially federal government bribing Calgary and Edmonton councils with their own money. And we don't think that it passed the test of being what's good for communities. So, and I'll tell you as well, when things land on my desk, I am obliged to deal with them. And so there's not a lot of things that land on my desk. Municipalities, by and large, have the widespread support of their elected, those who elect them. But just this last week alone, I received 2,653 letters from people asking me to do something about this infill issue. Because, can I say one more thing, Wayne? Because you know this as well, because you're in the real estate world. In my world, an infill was a side-by-side, because I lived in one of these historic communities. Yes. With a tiny little 1940s bungalow on it, on a 50-foot lot, saw it taken down and saw a side-by-side put up. And both of the homes, incidentally, added value to the neighborhood because they were of greater construction. They were more luxurious. People, I think, as well, had no real issue if there's a streamlined process to put in a basement suite. Nobody's concerned about that. If you go online and see the images, they've taken down a single-family home. They've put up an entire complex that covers the entire lot. There is no parking. There is no consideration for the impact it's having on water and wastewater. There's no impact on interest in looking at the impact it's having on the neighbor. That one of the worst pictures that we showed was a tiny little two-story massive complexes on either side of them. That guy's not going to be able to sell his home. And so those are the things. Like, when you see absurdities like that, you say something went haywire in this process. And it is up to us to make sure that we're protecting the integrity of communities, we're protecting private property rights, and not allowing them to be diminished by these kinds of actions. And so that's why we stepped in. We've rolled things back to 2024 and said, you know what? We're not opposed to these kinds of developments. Put them in the right place. Don't sandwich single-family homes with these massive complexes in the middle of the street.
1: All right. On that note, Debbie is calling in from Edmonton, and hopefully the Premier has answered your concerns, Debbie, but if not, you're on with Premier Danielle Smith. Go ahead, Debbie.
3: Hello.
2: Hey, yeah. Debbie.
3: Hi there. Premier, thank you for stepping in on Edmonton's zoning bylaw. There are many problems with it. At the core, its citizens had little influence. The MGA requires a public hearing, and councillors must be open to be persuaded. Edmonton's engagement policy, it stays and puts the highest level influence at decide, but the decide is at the start of the project. The last two phases, revise and advise, carry the least influence, and residents have been told only minor changes can be considered. At the district plan's public hearings, a councillor asked which phase they were in, and the administration confirmed it was between a revise and advise, the phases with the least influence. That same policy governed every public hearing, including the zoning bylaw. So, Premier, if the statutory public hearing falls in a phase where residents have been told only minor changes can be considered, have any of Edmonton's public hearings met the intent of the Act? And will the province review Edmonton's engagement policy?
2: Debbie, thanks so much for that. That, I think, gets at the core of this issue, is that we have a lot of sections of the MGA that talk about public hearings, and land use changes are have a lot of language around it. But what we're hearing happened is that even the neighbor didn't know that one of these complexes were going up until the bulldozer showed up. How can that be, that you don't even know that you're going to end up with a monstrosity like this beside you, and you're the neighbor? So something, I agree with Debbie, some steps got missed in our requirement of the MG, of the municipal governments, to do appropriate public hearings and do appropriate notification. And that's why we're rolling things back to 2024. Let's give it another run and see if we can get a better process this time.
1: All right. We're going to pause for a break. We've got lots of texts coming in on both the Calgary and Edmonton lines. We've got a backup of phone calls. The numbers again, 403-974-8255 in Calgary, and Edmonton, 780-451-8800. We'll be back with Premier Danielle Smith when we return on Your Province, Your Premier.
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2: If you're just joining us today, you are indeed listening to Your Province, Your Premier, heard for the most part every other Saturday morning for listeners throughout Alberta and Edmonton on 880 CHED right here in Calgary on QR Calgary. All right, let's go right back to the phones. Kathy's been hanging on for, since well before the start of the show. So we're going to go to Kathy first. Go ahead, Kathy. You're on with the Premier.
3: Hi, good morning, Premier.
4: Hey, Kathy.
3: I have a brief two-part question regarding the rollout of the flu and COVID vaccine. As you know, Calgary, as always, seems to be starting out as a hot spot for the flu. Other provinces are already administering the vaccine. And can you not release the pharmacies from having to wait until the 19th to administer the vaccine? I've been told that they have it waiting in their fridges, but that they're actually penalized if they give it before that.
4: Huh.
3: And then the second part to that question is my 93-year-old mom lives in an independent living retirement residence. She's very with it for 93 is awesome. But they actually ran out of the COVID vaccine because the government did not send them what they requested.
4: Hmm.
3: So that's kind of my two-part question as to, can we get this vaccine rolled out now, release the pharmacies from that rule? And then what do we do about the lack of delivery of the COVID vaccine?
4: Those are two great questions. So Justin Wright is my new Minister of Preventative Care and in Health Services. So let me just check in with him, because my understanding was that there was a delivery issue. But if they're already here, there certainly would nothing that I can see would prevent them from being able to do that. So I don't have a good answer for you. I'll see if my staff can give me an answer before the end of the show. But we have made a few changes this year. I believe that everyone over the age of 65 will also be able to get the COVID vaccine. We have, because they made some efforts to put them in single vials, there's less wastage. Because what was happening before is if you open up a bottle, you had to do 10 doses. And if you didn't have 10 people in a row, the other doses expired in 24 hours, which is why we had them at the public health clinic. So the companies responded, and they're single use packaging. So we are allowing we're doing a test. We're allowing the pharmacies to do it this year. Again, we're going to be monitoring wastage. And if we have pharmacies that are over ordering and wasting a lot, then they're probably not going to be on the list next year. So there are a few things that are going on out there, but you've identified some issues that we clearly have to resolve. I mean, it's pretty clear how many people are in a care home. They are the priority to get both of these vaccines rolled out to. And so let me just see what's going wrong with the process. And you're right, if some pharmacies already have them and are able to start administering, especially since we have heard we already have 400 confirmed cases of influenza. And also the influenza vaccine is a good match for the strain that's going around this year. I think it's an H1N1 this year. Thank you for alerting me. Let me check into it, and I'll see if I can get you an answer before the end of the show.
2: All right, back to the text line. So Stephen says, I didn't get my mail-in voting until 2 days ago. Now I can't use it. I've never had less trust in the government than I have with this one. Your response, Premier Smith.
4: Well, sorry for Canada Post. That's federal jurisdiction. Sorry for Elections Alberta. That is an independent agency. And so we've made it as clear as possible and lots of options possible. I'll take that back to the independent committee that oversees Elections Alberta so they can get that feedback. There are still five options to vote. I think there's 4 days of advance ballots as well as election day. So I hope you'll be able to go to the polls and cast your ballot there.
2: When were those advance ballots available?
4: The advance ballots, I believe the advance polls, when did they open?
2: Advance polls, yes.
4: I believe
2: the mail-in.
4: Oh,
2: sorry.
4: Gosh.
2: I'm sorry.
4: They've been available months. So maybe that's just an indication for next time. Order earlier. And if you order earlier, then you'll be able to get it on time.
2: All right. Still with the referendum, Don is calling in from Edmonton with an immigration question. Go ahead, Don. You're on to the Premier.
5: Hi, Daniel. Premier Smith, Wayne. Quick comment about Canada Post and the city of Edmonton. Like Canada Post, like I had a mailbox that I'd used for 44 years. I just closed it down one day and that was the end of it. And then I tried to get other cards sent to other addresses and they lost them completely under priority post. And they also, it took a month or more for a card to show up. City of Edmonton with their infill, they're completely out of control. They go in and tear up neighborhoods and take away parking, planting weeds in the middle of the street, making 6-foot wide sidewalks and putting fire hydrants. They put up a building not just across the street from me, and it's 4 stories high, and it takes up the entire lot. So anyway, the question on immigration, I don't think people quite understand the immigration thing. There's two types of immigration. There's people that show up, and they're working from the day they land here. as far as I'm concerned, if they're working and paying taxes, they should get all the medical benefits and whatever else we do. But the other problem is there's 267,000 people that's going to take 4 years to process. And I have people that I know from Africa to Afghanistan, they're complaining. They said from the day they arrived, they're working. And these people are getting paid. Their housing is getting paid. Their medical is getting paid. Their food's getting paid. Some of them even get a vehicle. So when that immigration question comes up, I don't have a problem with immigration if they're working. But what I do have is a problem with the government not processing the people that come and just claim asylum. Like there was one couple from Mexico, they came up for a holiday, they stayed 8 months and went back to Mexico, but all expense paid trip by the federal government. But the government, it's the federal government that's causing the problem with the immigration. So anyway, yep. There's my question. How do you get that fixed?
4: No, you're very right. Thanks for that, Don. Well, that's what the questions are about, is that we need to take more control over economic migrants. It was a very robust debate in Quebec. It was actually part of the party platforms, is that they wanted to talk about what are the levels, how much should they be, how do we manage all of the different forms of migrants. And so that's what we're doing. We're kind of replicating that same discussion in Alberta, but in the form of a referendum. So we would like to see, that, as you say, a greater focus on economic migrants. If somebody is able to find an employer who believes they've got the job skills, they can't find a Canadian or an Albertan to fill the job, we want to be able to fill that gap. If they've been here a year or two and they fit in and the employer wants them and they want to stay, then let's very quickly get them to a point where they can have permanent residency, and then they can bring their families over at that point and start building a life here and potentially grow to citizenship. That's how the process used to work. That's how the process needs to work again. But we had a number of different streams. The low-income temporary workers stream, we're already seeing some impact. And I can tell you, it wasn't just us having this problem. It's every province having this problem. And the federal government realized it because they dramatically curtailed the temporary resident program through workers, and also dramatically curtailed some of the phony colleges that were recruiting international students. Those are being shut down. Both of those streams overwhelmed all the other ones. People brought spouses and families, and so they didn't necessarily have a high-paying job, but they sure had a lot of demands on our various social programs. So we got to go back to beginning, just as Don says, let's find the high-skill jobs where we don't have a match. Let's bring folks in. Let's set them up for success. Let's bring in a level that we can support, because we can only build schools every 4 years. It takes 10 years to build a new hospital. It takes 4 years to build an urgent care center. You have to bring in newcomers at a pace that the public services can keep up. So that's what all the questions are about, and I hope we get a strong mandate on all of them.
2: Back when I was a little boy, I can remember a neighbor moved here from England. Number one, that neighbor had to have skilled a skill, but number two, had to be sponsored by an employer.
4: Yes.
2: And I don't know what happened to that.
4: We need to bring it back, because I would say that employers are the ones who have the best assessment. They're the ones who have done the call for resumes. They know what has come in. They know when they have a gap that they can't fill. Probably they have somebody on site who's able to offer a referral. So that's one of the best ways to be able to identify good employees. So let's go back to that kind of program. That's the kind, we just need a mandate to take more control over that area.
2: All right. One question that I have before we return to Nita calling in from Edmonton on a property rights question. Premier Smith, your government has reversed a controversial rule that cut living allowances by 12% for disabled couples under AISH and ADAP, promising full retroactive pay and a streamlined return to AISH. What prompted this policy reversal for dual disability households, and why was that 12% benefit reduction implemented in the first place?
4: Well, what prompted the reversal was the number of people who called into this show telling me their personal experience, and me saying, huh, we better look closer into that. So that's thank you, Wayne, for giving us an opportunity to talk to people so that we know what kind of impact it's having. What prompted the change is that we were trying to align with what other provinces were doing. Other provinces do that. When you've got a couple that is on disability programs, they assume that your living expenses are less, so they do reduce the amount to both couples. And so as we were changing to match other provinces, other provinces were changing to match us. Nova Scotia, British Columbia, and I think one of the territories said, you know what, we're going to stop doing this couples penalty and we're going to do it like Alberta. So I think that's kind of what happened, is that sometimes provinces try to have roughly equivalent ways of delivering their program. And we just had a bit of a missed on that one, since everybody else was moving in the other direction. So that's going to be restored. It was announced last week. The other one is the switch between ADAP and ACE. I think the way to look at these two programs is one is long-term disability and one is short-term disability. That may be the simplest way to explain it, because there are some people who begin with short-term disability, their condition worsens, and then they need to be on long-term disability. There are people who are on long-term disability. They get an improvement in their condition. They think they can work a little bit, and so they want to go on to the short-term disability program. And that's what we're seeing. We actually have found that there were individuals who we assessed as not able to work on that long-term disability program. Well, 600 of them asked to go over onto the short-term disability program, ADAP, because they felt they'd be able to make more money because they were able to work. And that's the flexibility that we're trying to create. We never had that flexibility before. We had kind of a one-size-fits-all program. We had people who were able to work more, but the penalty for working more was so high that they stopped working. And we felt, and there were some people who couldn't qualify at all because they might have an episodic condition, like epilepsy, for instance. I actually saw somebody down in Medicine Hat who thanked me, because in the past, his wife hadn't been able to qualify for any kind of support. She didn't need AISH, but you know, for a few months a year, sometimes she does need that extra support because of her condition. Same thing with people who might have MS. MS can also be episodic. So that's what we were aiming to do, is let's create something a little bit more flexible. We made a couple of adjustments just because we found a few things weren't working for people. But I hope that we'll be able to see a little bit more ease in going back and forth between the two programs, depending on what the circumstances are for the individual and the household.
2: All right. Back to the phones. Nita has been holding on, calling in from Edmonton. Go ahead, Nita. You're on with the Premier.
1: Good morning. In 2025, I believe, the UC government worked to strengthen our property rights, as promised to us in the Alberta Bill of Rights, wherein we are promised the enjoyment of property. The courts provide guidance on what that means. For example, pure air, pure water, light, our financial interests, personal comfort, personal enjoyment, usability of our land, etc. As you know, blanket rezoning in Edmonton has resulted in the violation of these rights for literally hundreds of homeowners. I want to thank you for stepping in and restoring or working to uphold our property rights. Thank you for helping us stop the onslaught of what we call predatory infill. I wanted to know if you had any additional thoughts to share with us.
4: Well, thanks for that, Nita. There were I think, 7 different advocacy groups that were at our announcement in Edmonton alone, and I think there's similar advocacy groups in Calgary. And the one image that just sticks out for me, and we've posted this, and I would ask for people to have a look at that so that they understand. Imagine if this was your home, and you woke up one day, and the home on one side was being bulldozed and a home on the other side was being bulldozed, and the entire lots are being covered now by a 3-story, like it's 9.5 meters high, 8 units on each one with the ability to put 2 units in. So 16 units on either side when you used to have a similar single family home on either side. And you look at that guy and you think, okay, well, the only one he could potentially even sell his home to, because no one wants to be able to live in that environment, is maybe another developer to put up another one of these boxes. But now everything is so close, I bet they wouldn't be able to put up another one. So he's now sandwiched between these two uses, and his property value for sure is diminished. So all I would say is there is one group that is assembling a class action. I think she had already said that there's 158 people who are involved in the class action to seek compensation for losses. They're also the group headed by Jackie Soroka. I think it's Edmonton Neighborhoods United. She is also in the middle of doing a study to demonstrate the impact on property values, because you can see it. You can see what was the before and after on sales and whether or not you're getting sales at all. So I would say those are two things I would recommend, is just to go online and look at what some of the different advocacy groups are doing, because we're going to make sure that this doesn't happen to future communities. So at least we've stopped that. But there's still going to be some reckoning that has to happen on the ones who really lost their property value.
2: I know in Calgary, there was a property that sold in my community, and I believe the plans were for a 5-unit structure to go in, each one with a legal suite, which is 10 residences then. But in Calgary, a sign has to be posted saying this is what the future development is. And I think you respond to community concerns for, I think it's a one-month period, whatever the time frame is. And it also has to be advertised, well, it used to be when there was actual physical newspapers, but there had to be an announcement that way. So that gave the community time to respond. And I don't know what the status of that one is. It's been well over a year and a half, and that house is still there, because I know that the neighbors were just incensed.
4: Yeah.
2: But there was that requirement for, hey, this is what is planned for here. So I was quite surprised to hear that this place in Edmonton, that there wasn't any signage. And
4: that's what I'm being told by the homeowners, that it took them by surprise, and they didn't even know what was happening. So you can imagine, if the home is being bulldozed, where's your opportunity to be able to intervene and say something? So we need to have some consistency in that. There needs to be, especially if you're changing the character of a neighborhood, impacting people's property values, there has to be buy-in on the part of the neighbors for doing that. And some of them can get support. I mean, if you're going down, if you're in any kind of high density area where we're trying to densify around public transit and LRT stations, I'm pretty sympathetic to those wanting to put up towers and high density sort of like three or four stories. But in the middle of a block, in an established community where there's no ready access to transit. So you've taken up the entire block, so there is no parking, and the frontage is only 50 feet, so there's probably only room for two or three cars, and now you have as many as 16 people there? I don't know. Like, I don't know how anyone ever thought that that was going to be a reasonable way to develop communities without massive pushback.
2: All right, let's go to Lorna in Edmonton. Lorna is calling in on a taxpayer question. Go ahead, Lorna.
6: Thank you for taking my call. I'm hearing Andrew Knack and the municipal people saying that they've had their rights infringed on with these bylaws. You're pulling them back, and thank you for doing that. But I would argue that actually when the municipal governments went directly to negotiate with the federal government, they were out of their line. And I think that had an impact on we, the Alberta taxpayers, because, please correct me if I'm wrong, but I understood that when Trudeau negotiated with, for example, in BC, those taxpayers actually got higher funding per capita in their province than what Alberta ended up. I've got the impression that Alberta taxpayers were actually on the hook for less funding because our municipalities were out of their line in their negotiations. Please correct me if I'm wrong.
4: Well, yeah, the feds came in and they cut side deals with Calgary, Edmonton, Dutchess, and Red Deer, I think. And in Calgary and Red Deer, they reversed the policy because I think their citizenry, or they made different choices to put different people on council to reverse the policy. Calgary is well underway, as is Red Deer. But the CMHC was still trying to impose the old rules on that. And remember, there was that reporting in Calgary where it was blanket rezoning a requirement of this money, or wasn't it? And it was very unclear. Well, it became very clear when CMHC said, okay, you're changing your policy. We're not going to give you $62 million. So I agree with you. I think that there's always a danger when people are chasing after federal money and the strings attached to those federal dollars are not properly vetted and approved by the citizens. And so that's what we observed happen. That's why we stepped in to stop it from happening to other communities. We now have a new approach from the federal government. They've signed on to us to different affordable housing agreements with us that do not mandate blanket rezoning. And that's part of our job, I think, is to protect communities, but also make sure that we get our fair share of the dollars that are available to help support that. So we do have a new approach that we've been taking over the last 2 years, but there were a few legacy ones that ended up creating big, big problems in communities.
2: All right, let's go to Dave in Calgary. Make sure I'm pushing the right button here. Go ahead, Dave. You're on with the Premier.
4: Huh. Are we missing Dave? Oh, it's not working.
2: Hang on a second.
4: Maybe your technician needs to try to get him on.
2: I'm going to try something here. What have we got? All right, try this one more time. Hello, Dave.
4: No, it doesn't look like it's working.
2: All right. We are going to pause for a premature break while I get this thing figured out. I think I did push the wrong button. I'm Wayne Nelson with Premier Danielle Smith, and we'll be back to wrap things up in our final segment on Your Province, Your Premier.
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1: Stop?
2: Yeah, that's a stop sign. 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
1: D.
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1: Wayne Nelson back with you on Your Province, Your Premier. All right, just before the break, I said I was going to go to Dave in Calgary. We're going to try this one more time. Go ahead, Dave. I'm going to have Tony put you on because all of a sudden
2: Hey, good morning.
1: There you are. All right.
2: Hey, good morning, Premier.
3: Hey, Dave, I can hear you now.
2: Hey, I can hear you as well, Premier. Thank you. Good morning and happy Thanksgiving to you all. I'm calling about, one, the forthcoming municipal code of conduct, and two, the appointment of two new counselor accountability and recall advisors, as I understand they're called. My questions and comments require a little bit of context, so I appreciate your bearing with me. But fundamentally, I'm a bit concerned about the pretty common perception among city councillors, both in Edmonton and in Calgary, as I've seen, that with the repeal of city codes of conduct, that there is a misunderstanding that there is nothing governing the ethics and conduct of city councillors. And respectfully, I disagree with this commonly held view, as codes of conduct, as I understand them, are inexhaustive guidebooks that codify both common sense and common law obligations of government officials. Things are like fiduciary responsibility and conflicts of interest and things like that are governed principally by common law, informed and guided further by codes of conduct. And there's plenty of case law on these topics if people want to look for it. But some of these members of council understand that they are without legal guidance, structure, or obligations, and in my view, this is both factually and legally erroneous. And I'm really hoping that the new codes of conduct will address this. But I'll look forward to your comments on that. But the other quick thing deals with the posting of the new councillor accountability officers, and I note that they're exclusively based in Edmonton. Respectfully, I find this very concerning as it overlooks Calgary-based observers in the environment and our context here in Calgary, and it's kind of like the federal appointment of judges to govern us without context.

0: but it also excludes the talent base in Calgary. But lastly, and I'll close with this, the compensation structure that I saw in the postings seems a bit light at $82,000 to $107,000. That's a lot of money, but contextually, I don't think it's maybe where it should be. If you want to attract truly qualified candidates for these important jobs, in my view, these jobs should probably be paid, particularly with the requirements of experience and advanced degrees, and including law. They probably should be paid at least as much as a city councillor, and certainly more than the average city admin staffer. And that would help to allow the roles of these officers to be taken seriously and with confidence as they regulate by those they regulate, as well as the citizens. But thank you for your indulgence. I'll look forward to your comments.
1: Sure. There's sort of two things I would say about what governs behavior, and I'll personalize this to provincial and federal, because this is the way we operate. We have Robert's Rules of Order, essentially, and standing orders. So, and we've got Rick McIver, who is our speaker, making sure that the debate stays civil. That's kind of the role of the chair, is to make sure that if somebody says something mean or says something unparliamentary or call someone a liar,
2: they can be censured.
1: They say right there at the end of the debate, you got to apologize. And so it allows for hurt feelings to be addressed on site, and then you carry on. So there's some more egregious ones that if people really violate your privilege as an elected member, then the speaker has more tools. He can eject you from the chamber for a period of time until you come back and apologize. So we have a very robust role for our speaker of our legislature to make sure everybody is participating in a way that is constructive. That is one part of the code of conduct. We're going to give some guidelines for how council should operate that way. The other part is serious issues. If somebody is voting on an issue that they have a conflict of interest on, if they're voting on a zoning issue when they happen to own a piece of property that's going to benefit from that, if they have a company that is receiving contracts even though they're an elected member, like, those are serious violations. I'm telling you stories that we hear about all over the province from the 320 municipalities. That's when we'll have an independent process that you can say, hey, I think that this council member is violating conflict of interest rules. Can you investigate? And then an investigator will be appointed to look into it to see if there's merit to the case. So I just want to make sure, like, part of the problem with the former code of conduct is that they were launching investigations on each other because of partisan reasons. Is one person didn't like another and one person had a different ideology, and that's not how it's supposed to go. We know people get elected with different perspectives. Deal with those small, minor, petty relationship issues in the middle of a council meeting, and then let's reserve the serious ones for a more formal process, and let's make sure that they get addressed. So that's what we're trying to do. The reason why those might be a lower salary expectation than you would have had is it may be that those are administrative positions. Those are the officers, those are the individuals who will be opening the office, receiving the complaints, and then the person who will actually investigate the complaint might just be appointed. And I think the issue that you have about context, making sure that they understand the community that they're overseeing, I think that's where the second stage will come in. You just don't want to have a whole roster of investigators if there isn't anything to investigate, but you need a process in place so that you can look into the serious allegations. And also get rid of the frivolous ones as well. We don't want councillors who just disagree with each other abusing a process to try to get each other in trouble or unelected or recalled or whatever it would happen to be. We want to deal with it with serious issues.
2: What about Dave's concern about having both positions based in Edmonton?
1: Well, again, I think if they're administrative positions where you're just there receiving, you kind of need to locate that centrally, because we've got 320 municipalities. But when it comes down to, let's assume that somebody is engaged in conflict of interest or accused of it, now you have to appoint an investigator. We'll make sure that they're, I'll talk with Dan about that. The intention there would be to make sure that they understand the local context.
2: All right. Let's go to Marianne calling from Calgary regarding the tanker ban. I'm going to try to get Marianne on here.
3: Hi, Premier Smith. First of all, I'd like to say, yes, we do need a referendum, just because when you have a province like PEI with 183,000 people, four senators, New Brunswick, 866, and 10 senators, and the Liberals appointing judges, we actually do need to be able to have our voice heard. And as well, we need to vote option one on question 10, because that gives us economic certitude for investors. But my question was, currently, there still, in terms of the industrial carbon price, it's still heading up, part of the energy MOU, and tanker ban is still in place, and there isn't a six-month approval timeline. Where are you with Mark Carney on those issues?
1: Well, the two outstanding issues, I'd identified nine bad laws, and the two outstanding issues, you're right, are the tanker ban, because we had thought that we were going to see Port of Prince Rupert or area be the terminal point for a new bitumen pipeline. As it turned out, we worked with the federal government and found that we could cut 2 to 3 years off the process by going along the existing Trans Mountain route to a new destination, likely Roberts Bank, but there's another potential option there too. So that was the consideration. And in doing so, they didn't have to change the tanker ban policy because you're allowed to have tankers come off in that region. But it's a future conversation we need to have with the indigenous bands up there. They have lots of activity they want to export off Prince Rupert. There's we already have LNG or liquefied natural gas exports happening out of the terminal. So I think as it gets bigger and as nations become more comfortable with it, we may be able to restart that conversation in the future. But for now, we are going to proceed with getting this Prairie Link pipeline built to the South BC coast. When it comes to the time frame, we're moving at lightning speed. We were the first project with Prairie Link to be to be identified as a project of national interest through the Major Projects Office, and we've got the clock ticking now so that we can get a final approval and all the consultation and all of the technical details worked out by September of 2027, so that hopefully we can start digging dirt on September 2nd of 2027. That is lightning speed when you consider how long it took in the past to try to get through the approval process.
2: On that note, you've got several First Nations leadership groups continue to push back against the designation of national interest. So how does Team Alberta plan to secure those genuine Indigenous co-ownership and buy-in so that the project doesn't get bogged down in legal battles?
1: Well, we're going to talk to the people who are genuinely impacted because they're genuinely on the line. There's a lot of folks who aren't on the line, who aren't impacted by the development, who are voicing an opinion. There's also official advocacy groups that don't represent anyone. They're not elected. They're funded by American foundations. And so, yes, they get a lot of press, but they don't really have the stake of those who have an elected mandate from their people. So those are who we're talking about, or talking with. And I'm told by the federal government who's leading this consultation that the conversations are going quite well. And part of that is that they now have a known quantity. They also are able to engage with us on what their ownership stake will be, so that we're beginning that process right from the beginning. I think the Prime Minister has offered them a 10% ownership stake as a starting point, and each community is going to be able to assess what that means for them for long-term revenue. So it's a different conversation, and I think we addressed a lot of the environmental issues, a lot of the First Nations issues with the route that we chose, and so there'll always be critics. Like NDP leader Abby Lewis doesn't want any fossil fuels to be built at all anywhere in the country, but he's not the one in charge right now. The people who are in charge, and the majority of Canadians, 87%, want us to develop these projects, and I'm glad to see that the federal government's had a change of heart to work with us on it.
2: All right. We have a ton of text messages that I'm going to try to get to a few of them before the end of the show. This one came in on the Ched line. Says, I keep hearing on the news that public companies continue to pressure for immigration. Why is no one mentioning that bringing in workers that are willing to work for less drives down the wages of Canadians? If employers paid more, they'd be able to attract more workers. It's not that we don't have people willing, it's that companies are not willing to raise wages or be more competitive. This person says, I haven't had a wage increase since COVID, and groceries are roughly 15 to 20% more.
1: You said it well. I don't know if I can add to it other than agreeing. And it's funny because the unions used to agree too. I mean, Gil McGowan with AFL, he's been making that case for 25 years that if you bring in temporary foreign workers rather than offer higher wages to the people who are here, you're just going to depress the wages for everyone. And I think we've seen that not only because we have had relatively slow wage growth, we're fortunate in Alberta that we still have the highest level of average weekly earnings. But we also saw youth unemployment was skyrocketing. I think when I came in, it was something like 17% youth unemployment. And we told businesses, you've got to give kids a chance. Give them their first job so that they can get their second job and their third job. Don't just rely on low-skill workers through the temporary foreign worker program. I'm pleased to say that we're down to 12.5% youth unemployment in the most recent stats. So the business community is responding.
2: What about the minimum wage? We haven't increased our minimum wage in a number of years. Other provinces have.
1: We cannot increase the minimum wage until we bring youth unemployment. Because if you make workers more expensive, especially low-skilled or unskilled kids, then businesses don't hire them. That's when they say, oh, well, we need to hire a temporary foreign worker, or I need to hire a cook, or I need to put a computer in instead. We want to make sure that the first job that a person has is one where they're going to be able to bridge that to a future job. And in fact, we're subsidizing employers to give those kids a chance. We're paying $10 an hour so that they will give a kid their first 400 hours. That's about a $4,000 credit. We're doing that through Careers Next Generation. So any employer who wants to give a kid the first chance so that they can get a 3 months worth of work experience, that is our priority right now. Let's make sure that we're not putting any more barriers in place to youth employment, because when the NDP increased the minimum wage from $10 to $15, the cohort that was harmed the most were 18 to 24 year old kids. Tens of thousands of jobs lost. And that's why, that's one of the reasons exacerbating the problem we have today. We're trying to correct that. And so we need to see those numbers come down a little bit more before I feel comfortable having a conversation about increasing the minimum wage.
2: All right. One final text, this one from Rick in Killam. And I have a follow-up to that question that he is going to ask. He says, a certain fellow who's accumulated over $1 trillion has given us some advice. I think a guy that usually makes good decisions, I think we should listen to his advice. Now, that's from Rick. My question is, with regards to Elon Musk, what impact do you think the high-profile commentary like Musk's has on the tone and direction of a referendum today?
1: Well, when I travel around the province, no one says, "Gee, I want to be a 51st state. I want to join America." No one says, "Gee, let's be independent so that we can give our resources and our water to the United States." Like those are not things that people are saying. People are saying they want more autonomy from Ottawa, and we want more control over our own affairs. That's what I'm hearing. There's different ways to do it. I know that there are folks who believe the only way to do that is by voting option two. I think there's another way to do it. You can vote for option one to remain, as I am, and then let's work on the issues that we have frustrations with Ottawa with, on immigration, on the Senate, on the judiciary, on provincial authorities. And so there are two different pathways. But I don't know that outsiders commenting on this have really been all that helpful to debate. In fact, I hear more backlash when Americans weigh in on our debate here. I think this is for Albertans to decide, and they'll get a chance on October 19th.
2: All right. We didn't get around to dozens of text messages from both Ched and QR. We still have a few people on hold for the phones, but we will be back. Premier Smith, that's our show. Thank you for joining us.
1: We'll see you again. Thanks, Wayne.
2: And thanks for listening, for calling in, for texting those questions and concerns. We will be back on Saturday, October 24th. That is post-referendum. We will hopefully have some results to talk about at that point. 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
12: 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Traffic mornings and afternoons. 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
14: This is Global News. I'm Zach Ferguson. It is 2 degrees at 11 o'clock here in Calgary with some mostly cloudy skies. Alberta's premier is defending her choice, directing Calgary and Edmonton to change their rules for infill housing. On Thursday, Danielle Smith's UCP government directed the cities to abandon rules allowing for multi-unit complexes in older, established neighborhoods. Critics of the move call it a disturbing attack on local democracy. Smith says, on a QR Calgary is your province or premier, they're undoing bad federal policies. When the feds gave both cities money to bring in blanket rezoning. Smith says it's up to the provincial government to protect the integrity of community and private property rights. Albertans gathering for Thanksgiving with friends and family hope the only thing that's getting roasted this weekend is the turkey. Tensions are high between some Albertans, with the province's separation vote just days away. The debate has become heated, personal, and ugly in some workplaces and among some loved ones. Albertans are set to vote in person on 10 questions, with the 10th and most debated question asking whether they want the province to stay in Canada. Several provinces say it's time for the Liberal government to follow through on an election promise around mining. The Liberals' 2025 election platform included expanding the range of activities eligible for mining exploration tax credits. The party pledged to include the costs of engineering and feasibility studies for critical mineral projects. And Pennsylvania's governor says a mass shooting has killed 9 people. Authorities say 2 women were found fatally shot outside of a home with 2 children killed inside. Police chief says that he's never seen anything like it in his more than 28 years of policing. Global News Sky Tracker Weather. Environment Canada has issued a warning that the first snowfall of the season is coming. Looking at the forecast, we're going to sit around a high of 2 for the day as we see a 60% chance of flurries hit our city. Tonight, jumping down to an overnight low of -2 with another 60% chance of flurries. Tomorrow, up to a high of 3 with a 30% chance of flurries. Monday, some sun and a high of 9. Right now, though, in Calgary, we're sitting at 2 degrees. Breaking news when it happens. Our next scheduled newscast will be at noon. I'm Zach Ferguson.
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22: And welcome back, C-Town. It is Rob Mike Richards once again on QR 770. As we continue to roll, and when I mean roll, we are doing pretty bang up job, if I don't mind saying so myself. And why is this possible? Like, what's so different? Well, there's going to be a lot of things we're going to talk about on today's show. A couple of serious things and some goofball stuff. Then we're going to talk to Kelly Rudy, who does a tremendous job talking about Connor Zary, talking about the goaltending tandem, and just talking about the season we have upon us here in Calgary with the Flames. Because quite frankly, I think sometimes Some fans just, I don't know if it's a mixed message or they maybe aren't following along what kind of year this is going to be. Now, did we think it was going to be 0-4 to start the season and, I don't know, probably allowing, it seems like 250 goals against? Like, it is really tough to watch. It's almost disturbing. But for those of us who have seen what it's like in cities when you're in a tank season, well, if this is the route that you're going to go and try to manage what happens, folks, this is what's in front of you. If you don't want to watch, I understand it. But in order to get what eventually I think we want, might be Landon DuPont. You know, there are a lot of other moves that are going to happen just beyond trying to get a number one pick. Because with Kelly Rudy, we're going to talk about, you know, trying to figure out if indeed just getting the number one pick is always the best move. Because I don't believe that every number one pick, as we know, is not a generational player. So be careful what you wish for. The other thing I wanted to talk about is something much more local. It's the station that we're on, QR770. There's a lot of things coming up, but the one thing that I honestly didn't expect, and I think I can speak on behalf of my partner, Ron Tarrant, is the kindness and the dignity and the respect that the people of this station have given us. Walking around the other afternoon, so I jump on with Jock and Pat Steinberg, Flames Now, and we have just a real fun segment. But the real honest truth and full transparency, that's why it's called Raw Mike Richards. Generally in the last 10 years, when I walk into a radio building, I'm usually looking for the security, because I'm probably going to get walked out.
0: oh my God, here he comes again. It's that guy who says stuff. That's what it feels like. This was the opposite. And being in, sort of the more corporate offices or being in the hallway has always generally been pretty scary for me because I just really never know what's going to happen. Sometimes a sniper. But we run into, and I'll just say, Doug and Steve. These are people of significance, especially Doug, weight in this company. It was a remarkable conversation, of an enjoyable conversation, one where ideas were going back and forth. That in our business, like that's basically that moment, is the unicorn moment for me. I just haven't experienced anything like this in basically 20 years. And that is on the, you know, QR770 side. But then we go to the edge. And I believe you talked to Angela. These are warm people. And I think, what, was it Nikki on Country? We were treated like we were the Beatles. I've never really seen anything like it. And it makes me realize that the move that we decided to make back in August, when everything was sort of taken away, that there was going to be a new start, even if it's just 1 hour a week, which is all we've started with. And by the way, that at some point, that will change. And with your support, you're damn right it's going to change. So I just want to thank all the people at QR and Chorus here in Calgary. And quite frankly, even Andrew, who sort of oversees both stations, even in, yep, Edmonton. Can you believe sometimes my voice is heard on Ched? I can hear the rocks hitting the radio now. But we have had and have been almost feel spoiled a little bit in the way we have been respected. Because quite frankly, the way it's been in the last decade, it's the opposite of what I experienced. You're listening and, of course, watching Raw Mike Richards right here on QR770. If you want to go to wherever podcasts are available, but you can watch it on Spotify and, more importantly, the YouTube channel. Subscribe and don't miss anything or some of the interviews, the pieces, the bits, the picks, whatever you want. It's all available should you go to the YouTube channel. Now, here this morning, as we look and we're going to, you know, maybe do a slightly deeper dive into the Flames, it also comes around to that conversation of, hey, did you see the game last night? Well, never did I think in this country that that could be a loaded question. What if you actually don't have the money to watch hockey in a hockey nation? It's like, what are you talking about? If you told me that you couldn't watch a game for free on a Saturday night, like, we've been so badly let down, and I realize people are going to take the swipe at Rogers. I get it, because it was heartless. It's emotionally bankrupt, I understand. TSN and Bell have done the same thing. But the root of it is the same sort of root of the problem that we have coast to coast in this country anyway, which is the governing body, the government agency that's supposed to protect us, And look in our best interest when it comes to telecommunications and media, allows them to do it. That's where it should start. Because if that were different, you couldn't just dump an entire industry, like in a day, changing the lives of all the families. And people who've traveled from different parts of the country, I mean, look at the Fan. There's people who had come from Toronto to be on that station. And now it's all gone. The CBC and Hockey Night in Canada. Hockey Night in Canada since 1952. Saturday night was a cultural institution. It's what we did as a nation. And to a degree, and not to make it soapboxy, but come on. That's where Canada, for once, in that moment, on an evening, could share and celebrate something culturally that was important to us. So it's important to us. You would think something since 1952 would be protected. And it wasn't. So what's the big plan? Aside from greed, what are you replacing it with? Like, what in Canada could you possibly think of if you're going to get rid of really one of the most important elements of what we do as a nation on a Saturday night? Well, clearly you must have a great plan on what to replace it with. Like, cricket. Oh my God, what sound was that?
1: A wild stroke. It's a good delivery, nice and full. Seven off the over is 12 without loss. The length really early, Mushir Gil, waiting on that back foot, and he hit it really hard into the fence.
0: Okay, I don't know what we're talking about. What are all those numbers? What do they mean? Yeah, what excitement when you hit a ball into a fence and everyone claps. Cricket is terrible. It's a bad game. I know that it's played around the world in all different places, including England and Australia and New Zealand. And in the... I get all that. And you know what? You can keep it. You know what I think it is? It's baseball for people who aren't good at baseball. Your field is completely round, or an oval, or whatever you call it, with apparently a round fence, I don't know, and guys who kind of whiff on a ball that we would call in baseball a foul ball. Therefore, it's a strike. It means it's not good. Well, you just heard apparently it's a huge ovation for Larry, who can get a big fat wicket and hit an Indian rubber ball when a guy's doing, like, I don't know, some Fruit Loop throw, and then you knock it into the bushes or whatever. And then they'll tell you the score is, that's a 719 over a 6-5, apostrophe 4. Get it off. If you like it in other places, good. Keep it. We don't need it. We don't want it. There's no, they tell us there's a rich culture. There's a rich history of cricket in this country. No, there's not. No, there's not. Maybe in some apartment buildings. Maybe as I'm walking down the street, two guys who are talking about something that it didn't take place in this country. That's fine. But you can keep it. Because it ain't hockey, and hockey should be free. You're listening to Ron Mike Richards on QR770. By the way, speaking of hockey, we've had so many conversations this week. I cannot tell you how many people. This had been one of my most favorite weeks in, like, years. I have to be honest. Even hanging out with my friend Hollywood. That's right, Dale Hansen, Doc Logan. You know, it's been a marvelous week. And then reflecting upon it, people asking about certain bits, because we do play classic bits. And as we get into this hockey season, I still remember being on the fan and talking to the late, great Ken King. And now you have to realize, Kenny was a really big part of my life. But he also was known, in the industry and many other industries, as one of the toughest guys to deal with, especially in negotiation. Big Kenny King, was a tough guy. I mean, it was real Yellowstone stuff. But somehow, when it came to my relationship with him, which was a close one, I could kind of get to him. So when I played the hockey sponsorship bit, the big, tough Ken King, tough negotiator, became something quite different.
2: Carolina now having trouble getting out of their own zone. They will dump it down the ice, and that will be called for icing. Here, the icing brought to you by Betty Crocker. Betty Crocker tanks. Betty Crocker, she's sweet on you. There's a look at Carey Fraser with 12:52 left to go in the first period. Carey Fraser on a long skate alone. 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That skate brought to you by One-on-One Dating Service. One-on-One Dating Service. Look who's scoring now. Carey Fraser set to drop the puck in the Carolina zone. If you want to get in the zone, Valley Fitness Club. Valley Fitness Clubs of Canada. Stop being such a fat pig. Here's Kapanen now looking for the head pass. Hey, are you looking for heads? Guinness. Guinness beer since 1410, brewed in Dublin. Guinness beer. That's the head you're looking for. Yeah. Now Ron Francis dumps it out in the center ice area. Goes back in. Here's the Canadians now. Odette goes off a skate. And a long shot now. Theodore with an easy save. Hey, have you been saved? Jesus Christ. Jesus Christ, something special in the air.
3: Oh, that's terrible.
2: At the 10-minute mark now of the first period, they're still fighting for it. We're going to take a break now on the radio network. Carolina nothing, Montreal nothing, no score. If you haven't been scoring, Dirty Alice's House of Slap and Tickle. Dirty Alice, what have you done to my body? Back after this.
3: Well, it's 7:10. I love it. And so does Ken King.
4: Oh, man, I haven't heard that before.
3: Well, what do you
0: anything, Ken? Good idea.
4: Okay, I'm in.
0: I'm just trying to help, Ken. That's all.
4: That's the first time you played that.
0: I don't know if it's the first time we played it, but yeah. Well, you know.
4: Okay.
0: You know, there
4: nice
0: are.
4: To watch you guys.
0: Yeah.
5: Good morning, Mr. King.
4: Good morning.
0: Yeah. Well, I figured we got to do something. I don't know if I can.
4: I don't know which one's my best, but Guinness and being saved is great.
0: Yeah, both the same bit too. I'll tell you, I'm going to hell quickly. I'll tell you that.
4: Oh, you and me both.
0: Yeah. Kenny, I miss your brother. Well. If I'm talking about the disaster of the week, I know what everyone's going to say. Are you kidding? Here in Calgary with the Flames? Is that the disaster of the week brought to us by our good friends at DKI Calgary? Well, let's find out.
6: It's the sports disaster of the week. It's the sports disaster.
0: Yes, the disaster of the week brought to you by our good friends at DKI Calgary. And trust me, they are our good friends. They have been extraordinary to our program to make this actually happen. And our good friend Lori has made that happen. So we're thrilled to have them aboard yet again. If you remember, when I started a podcast, that's where the raw part started back in, 2019 or whenever that was. That's how long this relationship has gone back. So I very much appreciate it. So, what do we do with the disaster of the week when everyone's saying, come on, Richards, it's got to be the Flames? Well, I don't live in a cave, so I do understand exactly how shocking it's been in the first four games and then got the Ducks coming to town. That should be fun. But this is the year that you had to know that was in front of us as Flames fans. So what is the disaster? Well, if you're presupposing that in order to be successful in tanking or a tank season, then the disaster actually is winning. Now, I know it sometimes tough to get your head around that concept because it's not fun. And by the way, coming up in our next segment, we'll get into it more with Kelly Rudy, who played in the show, has talked to some of the players that have been an issue this week, certainly the last 72 hours, about these and this very scenario. So maybe the disaster isn't losing the way they have. Maybe the disaster is some fans' inability to realize that in order to go forward, this is the backward season. And I'm not saying it's fun. And I'm not saying, how is this great to watch? You have players that are giving the puck away. You have some severe difficulties in their own end. I think that's what's the hardest thing to watch. And then, of course, if you're leaving your kind of goalie out to dry, that's another circumstance. So it's about Dustin Wolf. It's about Devin Cooley. How is that handled in a tank season where, you know, you're seeing a lot of pucks? It's another conversation we're going to have with Kelly Rudy. So people are like, oh, that's not a disaster of the week. Yes, it is, because it's my show and I can do whatever I say. Ah-ha. So if you want to see a big draft pick, the top pick, in the world, because that's really what we're talking about now. And then the power and the leverage that comes with finishing last, as the Mandalorian says, this is the way. May not be pretty, but folks, as they say, it is what it is, and it is this. Coming up next, Kelly Rudy does a fantastic job because we're going to get into a lot of what I just talked about, but in great detail. Stay tuned.
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0: Hey, this is Mike Richards here. 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
0: Well, of course, we need to know what's going on, and it's seemingly, if you're following the NHL, of course, here in Calgary, it changes by the hour. If we count that Calgary's actually going to change the clock, and apparently that's not going to happen either. Yeah, we're with Kelly. Kelly, I don't know what's going on anymore. What's with the time changes or not changing the time? I don't know what's going on.
10: You know what? Because you're from Ontario, you may remember this. In the 80s, I believe, maybe even early 90s, when we would go into Toronto, we would have some 8:30 starts, like Eastern time. Because of they wanted it prime time across the country. And so I remember being a visitor player going, oh my gosh, what is happening here? Where like it's not a 7 o'clock, 7:30 start, it's 8:30. And if you'd even have to really go back in time to the early 80s when I first played for the Islanders, Mike, when we would play in Madison Square Garden, because they would have the circus in USG during the day. And by the time they cleaned that up, and then we wouldn't have, I think we had a playoff start at 9:30 one night. So it's going to be strange for the players. It will be a big adjustment. Like I see some of the teams have some 9 o'clock starts. And can you imagine building security? So all these people, they've gone out for dinner at 6 o'clock, had a few cocktails, they're getting to the rink, they're going to have a couple more. And so I would think building security is going to be an issue too. None of our business, and I don't care, but that is just the reality of these late starts.
0: Half the building shows up smelling like Amarone. You know, like, they better win. That's all I can say. They better win. Now, you've been through so many of the different scenarios that we're seeing right now, and certainly when we talk about the Flames and with Connor Zary, you know, because, you know, when you're sort of a third-party observer, which I kind of still am at this point, I'm not an insider, I'm not going to lie about that, but I just sort of looked at, you know, when you got a number, you know, first-round draft pick, and there's an expectation that comes from what you saw that they had in junior. It just, the math isn't as simple, I think, as people would like to make it out to be. When you take a top draft pick, that they're all of a sudden, you know, if they were a scorer in junior or a scorer in university, then it just translates immediately. And I think you only get so long. I think there's windows only so, the opportunity is there, as you know, because you played in the show. So when he went down, and I just kind of got this feeling of the language, body language, it just seems like there's a disconnect that goes beyond just maybe a player being sent down to the Wranglers. It seems like there's a little more to it than that, that maybe there's a parting of the ways. At least that's what my gut is telling me.
10: Okay, so there's a lot to unpack there, and you hit on a lot of things that are relevant and important when you talk about a player like Connor Zary, because let's all admit, for the reasons you pointed out, he's going to have a little bit more runway, right? So he is a first-rounder. He really burst onto the scene in his first and second year. I thought he was tremendous. He had a great centerman. I believe he played most of that year with Kadri, so that's going to help. But he had great chemistry with him. And then I thought he was trending upward. There's no question. And if you've ever met him, I don't know if you have, but he's a very, he's a very self-assured, confident person, which is a great thing. That's a quality. So he doesn't doubt himself. So some players, even though they have some early success, they're not really believing in themselves and what they can do and what they can accomplish over time. Connor definitely trusts his instincts, and that's a great thing. That's a great quality. But unfortunately, that one knee injury, I mean, he had two serious injuries, but that one knee injury in Anaheim, I don't think he would admit it, because I've talked to him personally about it last year, about how he felt coming back, and he said he felt 100%, but I didn't think he looked 100%, and typically from those sorts of injuries, it takes time. But to get to your point about the organization, you don't get many chances, like you said. So if you've had a great early part of your career like Connor Zeri had, you will get some opportunity, two or three more chances to prove yourself. But once a team sort of decides that, we're paying you a lot of money and we're not seeing the same sort of thing, they always look elsewhere. They're always looking to improve. And if that means, unfortunately, in a place like for Zeri, goes on waivers and now he goes down to the Wranglers, he's got to rediscover himself, and whether that's in the Flames organization or go elsewhere. I am surprised, though, that he cleared waivers. I know he's got, for a player that hasn't really accomplished a lot, he's got a pretty big salary. And so that will be part of the equation for a new team. But I was talking to John Abbott and Kevin Sawyer. In fact, we went out for a couple drinks yesterday, and which I think some people would find interesting. But great guys. And I was surprised that both Zeri and Pahal both cleared. Like, if I would pick up Pahal also in a heartbeat. If I'm an organization, because the salary is tremendous, easy to absorb that salary. And he's that kind of gritty player that you need. And NHL's never been better. It's never been more skilled, but it can be soft from time to time. You need a gritty player, and that's what Pahal provides.
0: Yeah, you certainly do. The other thing is, and speaking of grit, I see a lot, and of course, you know, you didn't have to deal with online chatter and social media and the phones and all that. Thank God when we were younger. I don't know how I would have dealt with some of the. And of course, you see these comments as, oh, great, it's another Sam Bennett. Well, I understand in some ways why a scenario looks similar. But as I said yesterday, I was on with Pat Steinberg on Flames Now on QR770. He said, yeah, that's a bit much. You know, I don't think they're really the same kind of athlete either. I think their skill set is different. And if that were the case, then no team would ever trade players with this fear that all of a sudden they're going to be this magical player. I said, I just don't think that's a fair comparison.
10: Well, I can give you an example of, okay, so two stories I have from my time in Los Angeles. So Rogie Vachon was our GM for a while in LA, Hall of Fame goalie, just a wonderful person. But we had a really cool chat one time on a charter flight home after a game in some city. And he and I were just chatting about his job. And he said, Kelly, it's my job to talk about every single one of you every day to other teams to see if I can get better. So keep that in mind. So it's everybody. They're talking about everybody all the time. And so secondly, I had an assistant coach, Rick Wilson, in Los Angeles tell me a really interesting thing. And I'll get to my personal part about this. So he said, here's how it usually works for teams. So when you first come to us, whether it's either through the draft or through a trade or whatever waivers, usually when we first see you, we can only see qualities. Over time, you can usually only see faults. And that's how it is for everybody. And that's kind of like life. Like when I was a broadcaster, I had to guard against that a lot, because oftentimes when I'd see a player, I'd be, oh my gosh, I love this guy. He's amazing. He's going to have a 10-year career. After two or three years, I was like, oh, see that mistake? He does that all the time. Here comes the toe drag again, or here comes the selfish play, and he never crosses the puck when the opportunity's there. So it is interesting, though, and I totally agree with you and Pat about that. It's not the same as Bennett, but it is the mindset where you do kind of like look at a guy after a while and go, nah, he's not what we expected. We thought he'd grow a little bit more. We thought we could see a little bit more growth. And, you know, maybe he'd see the game a little bit better after a few years. And I'm not suggesting that's all the things about Zeri or anybody else. I'm just saying that's just life, and that's how we view things oftentimes.
0: We're in conversation with Kelly Rudy right here on Raw Mike Richards on QR 770. And You know, in a year like this, where I think everyone sort of understands, you know, in sort of rebuilding the foundation, if you want to use or don't want to use the word rebuild, I don't care. We know what it is. But the one thing that in the quote-unquote tank season, I do hate that word. I just think if you're a competitive athlete, that's the worst thing that can come out of your mouth. But we understand it has a place and a function in this professional world. But if you're, for instance, the goaltending tandem. So we know how much money and term has been spent on Dustin Wolf. But do you ever at some point go, well, geez, we can't throw this guy out there, you know, 80-something times where we're getting pumped with 40 and 50 shots? There must be a feeling within the organization and maybe even the guy's agent saying, hey, you just can't throw my guy out to the Lions, because after a while, when you're a young goaltender, you know, that's a lot of rubber to see at an early point. Is there a concern with maybe even playing time? Like, how do you handle that situation with the tandem?
10: Yeah, great points. Those would be discussions that the organization would have internally and also with the agent and the player trying to figure that out. And listen, everybody knows it's been a tough start for the Flames. And I don't care who you are. I don't care how much money you make. I don't care how much self-confidence you have. It chips away at it. It really does. I can tell you, I've been in situations myself and I've seen good players. Really good players that because of the way that the games are going, that they lose confidence in themselves and they lose confidence in the team. Even though it's what you mentioned, a tank season or whatever you want to call it, players don't ever believe in that. They never have. That's why they've made the National Hockey League, because they would weed out all the people competing for the same sort of job simply because they're tougher mentally. Skill set between a lot of players that get to the NHL and they don't can be pretty similar. It's how strong mentally players are. But when you start the season like the Flames have, I can tell you it chips away rather quickly your belief system. And so that's going to be the challenge for the organization and the coaching staff, to make sure that these guys continue to do the right things and find a way to get competitive again in the games. Because when you lose twice in three games by the score of 6-1, that hurts. I don't care what you're making, like Dustin Wolf, that hurts. And you feel responsible personally. And that's kind of what can happen. And I'm hoping they can get out. Like, they've got great leaders. We know that. And I'm hoping Michael Backlund and his leadership group can make sure that they stay positive, because that's really the key.
0: You know, and again, you know, when people love to throw this, you know, let's tank for this player, let's tank for that player. And I see a lot of, you know, with Landon DuPont, I guess, at Michigan, it's like, well, let's tank for DuPont. I'm like, you have to, again, it gets back to, I see what you see collegiately and you see what you see on the international stage. Not every player is a generational player. I mean, they can build themselves into maybe that player. And, you know, Matthew Schaefer might fall into that category. And then you kind of go back a little bit and take a look at Connor McDavid. And I know what they expect out of McKenna, but be very careful that you just presuppose that this, you know, sometimes an 18-year-old or a 19-year-old kid's going to come in and save your team, because I don't think that's realistic.
10: I totally agree. The realistic other side of that is it's no guarantee. You can tank, you can draft, and you think you're drafting the best players, and you may be, but that does not guarantee that you're going to have success. Like, looks like to me as an outsider, San Jose, they're on the right path. Having said that, that was an ugly rebuild. Like, when you would go to the Shark Tank, there would only be, you know, 7,000, 8,000 fans. And that's a great hockey community, but they had no interest in paying to go see games during the rebuild. And that was a real, it was the right decision. And it looks like they're on the path to greater success again. But oh my gosh, that's a brave move, because it's not easy to go through. And the Sharks are definitely in that category that you were like, oh boy. I remember going there a lot with the Flames during that rebuild, and it was pretty bleak if you're a Sharks fan.
0: Kelly, thanks so much for this morning. Just a superb job as always. We will do it, and we'll catch up. And people say, hey, you didn't talk about wine. Okay, here's the part where I talk about wine. When I left in 2011, basically, there was no, I think the store's called Wine and Beyond. There's a couple of things. One in Signal Hill. I was like, Not bad. I was going to bring a sleeping bag next time. Pretty good. I know. You take care and we'll talk again soon.
10: You got it. Take care, bud.
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2: A huge thanks to Kelly Rudy, who's always so great. He's one of the good guys. He really is. And yes, I did manage to get some wine talk in there. Sorry about that. We're going to talk a little bit about what happened with the Flames versus the Avalanche, but I also want to talk about our good friends at GameSense. Their website, of course, is gamesenseab.ca. They're tremendous partners. And because, obviously, we talk about gaming, FanDuel is our excellent online gaming official book of Raw Mike Richards. So we need to sort of balance that. And I think once you understand, if you go to the website, gamesenseab.ca, you'll see a lot of stuff, and it's not like them condemning you for what you're doing. They understand you're playing. They're just trying to be of assistance should you get into an issue or, quite frankly, just have questions about gambling. So that's why they're here. They're our partner, GameSense, the website, gamesenseab.ca. Now, if you made a wager on that game against the Avalanche, I hope you took the over, because I think a lot of you probably did. So how do you break this down? Now, I know that I could play a clip of Coach Ryan Huska talking about the game, and a lot of you out there would flip because you don't want to hear it. That's what I see. Don't tell me about these teaching moments. Don't tell me how there's things that we can learn from this game or the mistakes that were made will help us down the road. I know a lot of people don't want to hear it. But it's the truth. That's what coaching is. And in this current state of what the season is going to be, there's going to be more of that. I mean, when you take a look at some of the things, for instance, like Michael Backlund, what did he have to say? Are you going to get mad because he talked about, guys like Castagna, for instance. He talked about him bringing energy. He talked about sort of the vibe that was out there on the ice, because this is the season that it is. All kinds of players, young players, are going to get their chance. So why, the avalanche, no pun intended, of anger that kind of comes the way towards Ryan Huska? You know, in the conversation I had with Pierre Maguire a couple of weeks ago, I talked about how there are certain coaches that chronologically fit where a team is at a given time. And I still believe in it, simply because this is the harder of the coaching assignments that you're going to get as a professional coach. One where they're going to come in and say, look, we're going to lose a lot of games. And there are going to be a lot of players. There's going to be a lot of personnel. There are going to be some guys who may not be in the NHL that long, but at this point, this is what we have to play in order to get what we need out of the season vis-a-vis a tank. So when I see comments that Ryan Huska is not doing a very good job, then I know that you're really not understanding either the current status of the team or you don't get sports. Now, am I in love with the tank? I think it's one of the worst words I've ever... I mean, it's awful. And we talked about that with Kelly Rudy. No athlete wants to go out and quite frankly, not try, because that's not what's going on here. But if the season is going to go move forward, what you hope is that in those moments where they do learn from the mistakes, especially the giveaways, especially the almost panic that you see in their own end. And look, there's a lot of teams who had to fight this before they moved on. Then you're going to have to let this thing play out. And for Castagna's parents, who you saw when he got that point, I mean, that was pretty awesome. I don't know. I thought that was pretty cool. Now, can you handle 6-1s and 7-3 blowouts for the rest of the season? I kind of doubt it. But neither does the Flames organization. The goal isn't to just be a no-show. They want to be competitive, but make no bones about it. This whole thing doesn't work if somehow they start having a season where they end up in the middle or like a bubble team. Because to me, we talked about the disaster of the week. That would be a complete disaster of the entire season.

0: And that's, I mean, what a balance. Do you really want to, you're balancing it against guys not being maybe too good? But that's a real risk. Because these guys coming up from the Wranglers or wherever they come from, it's not like they're not going out and they're not trying. So this is, to me, for Ryan Huska, an incredibly challenging season as opposed to the pressures you have in another market. Like the Oilers, what do you think that expectation is? I mean, they got to go. They got to win. Every game, there's going to be an expectation that they're getting one step closer to winning a Stanley Cup. That comes with a different kind of pressure. And for Mike Babcock, I also believe that he probably is a fit for guys at this stage of their career and the stage and chronologically of where the Oilers are, which is veteran players, senior guys, and a real chance to perhaps win a Stanley Cup. But if someone were to say to me, which coaching assignment would you rather have? Well, even though we may not like our friends to the north, it's clearly the Mike Babcock job. Even there's a pressure to win the whole thing. But if you're Babs, do you think they'd switch places? Not a chance in hell. Babs going to go down to this level of what he's... Because he did it before in Toronto. And guess what? It didn't work. That was a disaster. And quite frankly, that's why sometimes I look at the Leafs. That wasn't a fit. That wasn't the right guy for what they were doing at that time. Coming up next, we're going to try to get some picks in. It is going to be, you know, Saturday, Sunday, so we'll get some NFL, we got some college. And I don't know which guy it is. You know, we have celebrities come in and do it, like huge celebrities. I think Babs has been pretty good. I don't think he did a great job last week. But we'll find out who it is when we make our picks, courtesy of FanDuel, coming up next.
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0: Hey, this is Mike Richards here. A lot of people who aren't from Calgary ask me, what is the most Calgarian thing you can do? Is it going to a Flames game, Stamps game? Is it going to the Stampede? Well, it can be all those things. But the most Calgarian thing you can do is go to Spalumbo's. Whether it's the deli, taking sausages home, hot, cold, it doesn't matter. Spalumbo's is the only name and the only word you need to know in Calgary. Spalumbo's Deli in Inglewood, 1308 9th Ave Southeast. And tell them Mike sent you.
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0: Okay, we got to get to some good picks here, don't we? I mean... So I think at this point, it is a Saturday, so let's take a look at some college football and maybe some NFL. So I'm like, okay, so first of all, we're going to be supported by our good friends at GameSense, GameSenseAB.ca. That's the website to go to where they'll talk about limits. They'll talk about your bankroll. They'll talk about the lingo. There's so much to learn if you need to. Once again, GameSenseAB.ca. Of course, the numbers available from... the official book of Rob Mike Richards, FanDuel. And don't forget, that Bet Protect, someone was talking about it the other day. Like, how does that work? So it was free in the month of September. And now it's like 0.003 or something of whatever the parlay is. So just so you know, the average seems to be like 50 cents. But if you've seen how the NFL guys are dropping, you may want to get Bet Protect. Trust me, you've seen it. It's worth the 50 cents of insurance. So who do we who are we bringing in today? And oh boy, look at that! Why, it's Tony Danza, and I think, aren't you calling it the,
3: that's right, Mike. It's Tony Danza's betting extravaganza.
5: Oh, nice.
0: You still acting?
3: Yeah, no, I'm still working from time to time.
0: Acting?
3: Yeah. Anyway, let's get to some college football here, and let's talk about the Oregon Ducks.
0: Yes.
3: They had a week off last week, and now they're playing UCLA.
0: UCLA.
3: No, I knew that. I went to school.
0: I know.
3: So let's go with Jordan Davison. For 60 yards plus, that's alternative rushing yards.
0: Nice.
3: Also, Wayne Knight. No, not the guy from Seinfeld. A different one. Let's go 70 yards. He's from UCLA for the alternative rushing yards, and that pays a 3-4-5, which is pretty good.
0: It is good.
3: Also, the Ohio State, speaking of pretty good, let's go with Julian Sain. He's the quarterback. He's going to throw for 325 yards, yeah. At least maybe 400. So let's take 325 plus. Also, Jeremiah Smith, pretty much the best receiver in all of NCAA football.
0: Yeah.
3: I'm taking him for a whopping 175 yards.
0: Ooh.
3: That's big. Also, yep. Alternative receiving yards. Hey, speaking of alternative, my son was Jonathan. Jacoby Jackson, 50 yards rushing. He's Bo Jackson's the other one.
0: Yeah.
3: But I think he's going to get 50 yards. That pays a 6.89, which is pretty damn good.
0: Yeah.
3: And finally, let's go to the NFL and talk about Who Dat Nation,
0: yeah,
3: and the New Orleans Saints.
0: Yep.
3: Let's go with Chris Olave. That's how you pronounce it.
0: Yes.
3: A-O-O-A. over 6.5 receptions and also over 81.5 yards. That pays a 218. If you add that up,
0: oh boy,
3: it's a 3, 9, and 11. Probably almost 12 times your money.
0: Sure.
3: So you know what this is.
0: There he is. Tony Danza.
3: A-O.
0: And the Tony Danza betting extravaganza. I'd like to thank everyone who joined us on the show. And, of course, that everyone would be Kelly Rudy. Just an awesome dude. Thank you so much for joining us. In a week that was it was really great. Great for me personally. Loved being in the building here, QR 770. Loved meeting everybody. But, of course, the Flames thing, a little bit of meat that's kind of chewy. You look forward to the steak. It was just a little chewy right now. Maybe we just need to cook it just a little longer. That's a nice analogy. What am I, Hannibal Lecter? Hey, have yourself a great week. And for Raw Mike Richards, I'm Sage Bruda.
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0: Hey, this is Mike Richards here. 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

0: I'm Zach Ferguson. It is 2 degrees at noon here in Calgary with some cloudy skies up above. Alberta's premier is defending her choice, directing Calgary and Edmonton to change their rules for housing. On a Thursday, Danielle Smith's UCP directed the cities to abandon rules allowing for multi-unit complexes in older established neighborhoods. The move call it a disturbing attack on local democracy.
1: National newsroom of the Canadian Press. I'm Don Mitchell. I'm speaking to the International Criminal Court in response to Washington's imposing of sanctions. Canada joined Germany, France, Italy, Japan, the Netherlands, and the UK in issuing a statement strongly disagreeing with the cutting off of U.S.-based financial services. Chinese and U.S. currency. The joint statement reaffirmed their continued and unwavering support for the independence, impartiality, and integrity of the ICC. Washington announced the sanctions day after the Nobel Peace Prize was awarded to South African jurist Navi Pillay.
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9: 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And NDP leader Nahed Nenshi calls a West Coast pipeline a pipe dream. 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Why is Alberta's NDP saying no?
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14: More than money with Dave Popowicz and Faisal Carmelli. QR Calgary.
15: Lifestyle matters. It's more than money.
16: I'm Faisal Carmelli, my co-host here, Dave Popowicz. How you doing, buddy?
15: I'm great. Faisal, how about you?
16: Not bad. Don't like the fact that the weather's changing already.
15: Well, we've got a bit of time, you know, back and forth before we get into the... I'm not giving up on that there's still going to be
16: there's frost delays already at golf courses. I don't like it.
15: Oh, wow.
16: This is...
15: Okay.
16: This is terrible.
15: Come on, just book later in the afternoon.
16: This is...
15: Hold on.
16: Well, okay. That's just... Now you're talking about patience.
15: I know. Speaking of patience, looking at a Globe and Mail article over the past week.
16: Okay.
15: Retirements could now last 30 to 40 years. We've been talking about this for a long time. People are living longer. And they're retiring early in many cases, right? 30 to 40 years. When you have that long of a retirement, and as we naturally age, things change. We talk about this at the different stages of retirement. It's not one stage, right? Health will often impact somebody's ability to move around and do things. The question often arises, should we live and spend more when we're younger in retirement and defer you know, and except we're going to slow down later, do I put at risk what happens later if I spend a bit more earlier, right? But people are starting to recognize that retirement might not be 10 years. It might be 30. And that 30-year retirement is going to be very different from 60 to age 80.
16: Do you remember at our last session that we hosted, there was a gentleman that was sitting at the front, asked that question, saying, I'd like to front-load my retirement.
15: Yep.
16: However, I'm concerned about two things as I age. One, me with my health, and two, the legacy or the estate that I want to leave behind. And so what do I do? Do I gamble and maybe I won't get to do all the things I want to do or have all the experiences I want to, or should I just go for it? Like, it's a very hard decision to make because you're dealing with the unknowns.
15: Yeah.
16: The anxiety kicks in of, will I get sick? We have no idea.
15: Right.
16: How will I age? We have no idea. When will I die? I have no idea.
15: Right.
16: Right. So the balance between that is very challenging, knowing you've got even a very long life expectancy.
15: Yeah. So when you start asking those questions, so, right? So first of all, if you're asking those questions, awesome. You're doing the right kind of thinking, right? Because the idea is retirement has to be driven top down. Top down being the lifestyle you want.
16: Right.
15: Right. It's not unreasonable. We see it all the time. We've been doing this a long time. People slow down in their spending and travel and so on and so forth. I think we could say with some degree of confidence that at 80, you're probably not going to do the same trip that you're going to do at 60, and you may not be doing any trips at all at that point. Now, spending may not go down because healthcare costs may go up, but the fact of the matter is what you're spending on is likely to change, right, through that period of time if you have a long retirement. So what do you do if we know that? So we're armed with this information. We're having a client conversation, and you know they're questioning whether or not I should be spending more on experiences today versus later. What do you do?
16: Yeah, I love those questions that come to me, Dave. What I love about it is it poses a different puzzle to put together. Mm-hmm. They're building out different scenarios. Mm-hmm. They're building, to me, different outcomes. Mm-hmm. I want this to happen. I want to front load. I want to have a legacy. I want to take care of my health. And so now I get to have the opportunity to crunch numbers with different scenarios and see what's more likely than not to happen. Now, in our industry, retirement planning or a financial plan is not new. This is not revolutionary whatsoever. It is used as a selling piece in our industry.
15: Mm-hmm.
16: Look, you look at this return or look at this plan, you should buy our product. Okay, that's what a lot of our peers in the industry use it for. Others use it as a tool to kind of guide people through to a conclusion. The one thing that is lacking in planning today is the stress testing of it.
15: Mm-hmm.
16: And not only stress testing on these different scenarios, meaning can I do that scenario?
15: Sure.
16: Given certain assumptions. But we sometimes think about these scenarios as if nothing in the world is happening.
15: Right.
16: And so the planning should come into play with not only the scenario, but what happens in the background, such as high inflation, low inflation, economic recession, you know, high growth. Markets are great. Markets are terrible. Like,
15: right.
16: Pick every scenario. How do you overlay that plan over those periods? Because it is very difficult to plan on uncertainty when there's so much more uncertainty than there is certainty.
15: Yeah. So stress testing is an important piece of it. We talk about that. But there's an assumption baked into that fear that I think speaks also to how our industry is likely represented the plan. Okay. And the assumption is that whatever decision I make today, okay, for the next 30 years in that plan, you're can't
16: done.
15: Change.
16: You're done. You can't do anymore.
15: Right. Which is crazy. The plan is static. It's dynamic. It's not static. It will change continually. So if you make a decision this year, early in retirement, you're going to go and you're going to do that once in a lifetime trip and it's cost you a little bit more, that doesn't necessarily mean you're going to do that every single year for the next 15 years and then it's catastrophic.
16: I use the house as the best example when we talk about our plans that we put together for clients. I say to our clients, this is your financial house.
15: Right.
16: You own a home. You can modify it any way you'd like in the future.
15: Right.
16: It's a place that you can feel safe, secure, and where your family is going to grow in the next part of your journey.
15: Right.
16: That's your retirement plan.
15: Right.
16: Now, if you're going to want to adjust things in your life, you want a, I don't know, a golf shed in the backyard.
15: Oh,
16: just let's
15: sounds
16: say.
15: Delightful.
16: Beautiful, eh?
15: I hope I have it. I hope I know somebody that gets one of those because they look amazing.
16: That's a I saw one on the TV, so that's why I brought that up. Anyways, the point is,
15: I'm encouraging you to get one, okay. So I can come with it.
16: Yeah. Then that actually says, okay, there's a change in what you thought you're going to use your home for.
15: Right.
16: Or in addition to it.
15: Right.
16: You're allowed to change your mind with your house.
15: Well, let me present a really positive scenario, right? Because everybody's worried about the fear. I'm going to run out of money. Okay, let's go on the other side of that. What happens if you set up a plan based on a certain amount of money 3 or 4 years ago and you come back and you've got a whole bunch more money? What do you do with that money? You ask, you go back to the beginning and say, how does this fit into my current lifestyle?
16: Right.
15: Right? So everybody, it's always on the downside. We're fearful of this, right?
16: Right.
15: And I use the positive only to demonstrate that things change. Things change in your life, in your health, in your wealth, in your goals, your objectives, all of those things. Just make sure your plan reflects that. And I think if people remember that the plan that they do today, okay, is good for that moment in time only, the minute that you walk out, something has changed. And so just keep it adapting to the material changes in your life.
16: Absolutely.
15: Would that be fair?
16: That's fantastic. That's exactly what needs to be done, constructed. Why do you think people are more concerned about the downside, the negative side of planning, such as,
15: yeah,
16: I can't do this or I don't want to give up this? Do you think our industry has anything to do about that?
15: That's a good question. I don't know. I mean, I'm that guy, right? You know me forever, right? I tend to often catastrophically think. And so where I'll go to first is, okay, what happens in the event that this really awful stuff happens, right? Which
16: right.
15: almost never happens, right? But that's my thought process. And I have to, like, I rely very heavily on my financial plan, knowing that that's my default.
16: Right.
15: When I do my own analysis with my wife, okay, we'll do the stress testing, which is kind of if bad stuff happens. But I also will often run a sensitivity analysis if things work out better than expected. And what does that mean?
16: Yeah.
15: Right? So that you can balance both sides. So I don't know if it's a personality thing. I can't think of any training that, you know, or the industry experience, but it's a general fear for people. Like the number one fear we get is, I do it?
16: I think the more hits you take in the markets, the more hits you've taken in your career path,
15: okay,
16: the more risk there is for you in the world that
15: right.
16: you see, because
15: right.
16: you've gone through that.
15: Right.
16: Right? People drive fast in a car until they get into a major car crash. And then they start to slow down a bit.
15: Yeah.
16: Right?
15: Yeah.
16: And so 2008, you experienced it as an advisor. You saw what happened to clients.
15: Yep.
16: How yes. they reacted.
15: Yep.
16: And that impacted you.
15: Yep.
16: And so, you know, you need to protect all this stuff. You need to make sure that you're going to be sensitive to every direction the markets go.
15: Right.
16: So you don't have to be worrying about this. We're going to talk about how to actually protect and profit in this on Tuesday, November 17th, 7 p.m. at the Carriage House Inn. 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
15: Welcome back. You're here with Dave and Faisal on QR Calgary and More Than Money. Faisal, there's lots of families that are influenced or affected by parents aging or a partner aging, and you need a care facility. Right. And that comes with often lots of questions. There's, you know, the playbook, you and I have both been through it. Playbook's a little sketchy and, you know, depending on what the care needs are. So we've got to spend a little bit of time, I think, exploring some of the, like what to identify and some of the steps to take if, you know, you're in the early part of that journey or if you're exploring different options for care.
16: It's not only understanding that there is a facility and what they provide, but also when do you actually pull the pin, and when you actually make that transition, because some people don't want to do it too early, some people don't want to do it too late. Like it's a very very challenging topic.
15: It is tricky. Yeah, we've got a terrific guest to help us, returning guest, Salima Walji Shivji, is the CEO of Age Care. So, Salima, first of all, welcome back to the show. Thanks for joining us.
27: Thank you. Nice to be here. Thanks.
15: So let's maybe just start with, you know, in your opinion, when do families typically realize that it's time to start thinking about care for themselves or for a parent or a loved one?
27: Right. Yeah. It's a good question, Dave. I mean, I think generally we can all agree that we start thinking about this too late. Even though we see individuals around us age, we know what the progression is. You know, it's like, you know, we know it's Thanksgiving, but yet, you know, people are still scrambling to be prepared. This is not something that is a surprise. But I think it is a significant life decision, a big sea change, and it involves loss of independence and the things that are comfortable around you. So, so we can start off by saying that absolutely we are doing this planning and this thinking way too late. Often individuals actually start to think about this after a significant event, a fall, an illness, you know, you have a change in your circumstances in life. Sometimes the death or loss of a partner will obviously make you think about these things. And so I think, you know, it's often predicated by some sort of a trauma event. I think that age and retirement are a good time and a good precursor to be thinking about these things. You know, if we could just get individuals to be thinking, you know, in and around the age of 50 and 60 to be thinking about, you know, what is our next phase going to look like? Just like we plan for retirement, we put money away, we meet our financial planners. I think in that same way, we need to look at, you know, what is our physical health going to look like and what planning do we need to make for that? Not only whether we can pay for something, but actually what does that look like?
16: Salima, it's a great point that you make in regards that, one, we need to plan. Number two, we're not very good planners. We do things last minute or when trauma arrives in this situation. But it's not as easy as, okay, we need to put them in a facility and off you go. You have to get like an assessment done. There's a whole process in all this. So let's start with that. What do we really need to do first? Like how does the assessment work? And then what are the next steps after that?
27: For sure. So if you are privileged and blessed enough to be able to transition into continuing care from your home, I would say to you that is the most ideal, optimal way to do this. Then you would, you know, likely see that your ability to be able to cope at home is starting to decrease. Maybe you need some help with meals, maybe showering, those types of tasks are becoming difficult. At that stage, you can actually call a provincial centralized home care line in Alberta through the Assisted Living Alberta ministry and ask for some help. That usually is the way that all of this starts, is people bring in small amounts of home care into their home. It allows them to be able to stay home longer, which is the ultimate goal, 100% all the time. And as that care increases, either individuals ask around the option of residential community living or home care will bring it up to say, you know, you just require way more hours than what we can actually offer. That's the ideal situation, right? It's more natural, it's organic, it happens through time. The way that that would happen if you had home care in your home is they would bring that up as a topic. They would do an assessment. They would determine what your level of care would be, whether it's a lodge level, supported living, long-term care. And then from there, you would have a discussion around, you know, timing. You'd be on a wait list. You'd pick your first three choices. And ideally, you'd be able to wait at home. That's the best case scenario.
16: Mm-hmm.
27: Yeah. That doesn't happen to everyone. Sometimes you end up with a significant fall, something happens, and you end up in the acute care system. That is when this becomes what I would say a little bit more, I guess, structured, but also a little bit more urgent. As we know in Alberta, not just here, but across the country, we are not sitting around with empty hospital beds. And so the unfortunate piece is if you end up in acute care and you are stabilized clinically, and the next decision really is around where you're going to live, you will go to the first available bed right now, which means whether you've chosen, you know, to go to a home in Aspen or you've chosen to go to a home in Airdrie or Chestermere, if there is not a spot in that location, you will go to where there is a spot available first. Once you get to that location, you will then wait for your first, second, third choice. So there's a couple of different ways that this happens, depending on where the need arises and where you are at that time.
16: When touring a facility, because there's some prep work that should be done, you're either touring it because of a last minute situation that happened, or you've had the foresight to look at the stuff. There's a lot of people that tour your facilities that you have across the country. And Salima, what are some of the things that people should be looking for? And what are some of the things that they miss to ask or miss to investigate when they're looking at facilities?
27: Yeah, that's a great question, Faisal. In some ways, as humans, it's no different than the tasks that we already know, right? When you buy a house, for example, you're looking at bricks and mortar and, you know, the baseboards and how nice is the hardwood. And all of that is important because, you know, where you live aesthetically, and if it's pleasing, obviously that's going to make a big difference in how happy you are there. But it's more than bricks and mortar, I would say. You know, it's important to ask the questions around the food services, around recreation. Recreation is so important. You know, what does your team do to ensure that residents are actively engaged on a daily basis? What types of offerings do you have? If you come from a specific ethnic culture, I think it's important to ask about food, right? Many of us eat a certain type of food at home, and then we go into a hospital setting, or we travel, or we go on a cruise even, and the food there is completely different. And that is a big adjustment. I think the other piece to really take a close look at is the care. And to ask the questions around, you know, how are the teams staffed? What is the seniority of the staff that are at the community? And then really just to watch to see if people are happy. I can tell within, you know, 2 minutes of being in one of our communities, whether things are running, right? I mean, when you have 60 communities, you're always going to have some communities that need some work in a certain area or that are trying to meet a certain KPI. But the culture of the home is the most important piece. And I think you get that feel from, you know, your first 5-10 minutes in. But Faisal, I'd say food, recreation, and care, those are really the pieces that you want to be most concerned about and inquisitive about.
15: Yeah, Faisal, I mean, both of our families now have experience with this. One of the things, Salima, that that I think people underestimate is as they age, because we always hear age in place, and that's the perfect scenario. But age in place is not just about mobility. It's also about community and socialization,
16: correct,
15: right?
16: Yeah.
15: And I watched my mom go through that because physically, you know, any long-term listeners know my mom has dementia, but physically she was very strong. And so there was no reason that she couldn't stay at home, but she became socially isolated. And so I think as part of that intake form, like when you're first identifying this for a loved one, for yourself, for a partner, whatever the case may be, I think that's one that has to be talked about more regularly. Because if I watched my mom go through that, that's the first reason I put her into a longer term, wasn't a long-term care facility at the time, but assisted living, because she wasn't going out.
16: Right.
15: Right. She was living with me at the time and I was helping and I thought I was doing a good thing there. And then what I realized pretty quickly, she doesn't have a lot. She has no friends here.
16: Yeah.
15: Right. I'm at work and she's doing nothing. So that social ability, I think, is something we don't talk enough about.
16: And your mom is a little bit ahead of mine in regards to the journey. And that's where I learned through you that socialization is important. Salima, if people want to take a tour of one of your facilities across the country, how do they actually do that?
27: I think it's quite simple, Faisal. I think you decide the facility that you want to look at. AgeCare has a website. All of our sites are listed there. It would be no different for any other provider. Call them up and book an appointment. They would be more than willing and happy to meet individuals and tour them in our sites.
16: Salima, thank you for joining us today. We've been joined by Salima Waljee-Shivji, CEO of AgeCare. Dave, we've got a seminar coming up to talk about how do you pay for some of these issues as it goes through long-term care
15: bucket,
16: or care.
15: Right?
16: The health bucket's important on Tuesday, November 17th, 7 p.m. in person at the Carriage House Inn. 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
15: The classic advice you and I got from our parents and that we live is sacrifice today so you can enjoy tomorrow. Is that what our kids believe?
16: Ooh.
15: And is that value system being challenged? Let's talk about that after the break here on QR Calgary and More Than Money.
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8: Is that an or question? Can it be and?
7: Yes.
8: Let me pull the situation. And I think this is coming out from a lot of, I'll call them younger generations to myself and to definitely yourself.
7: Jeez. I'm going to hurt.
8: I had a conversation with a client's adult children.
7: Yeah.
8: So they're in their mid-20s.
7: Yeah.
8: Okay. And they want to start doing some financial planning. They want to start, they're recently married.
7: No, let me ask you a question. Did they want to do that or did their parents want them to do that?
8: Well they were asking a whole bunch of questions to mom and dad, like, how do I do this? How do I do that? What should I do here? And then mom and dad said, okay, why don't you sit down with Faisal? And so then I said, yeah, let's have a good conversation. So I like seeing what's going on with the younger group once in a while, right? And so I had a conversation with them, asked them to, you know, first of all, give me all your information, your income, expenses, and then give me your goals. Like, what are you trying to achieve? And what was interesting is after I asked that, I told the parents, our clients, look, you got to understand, I'm going to tell them what they need to hear, not what they want to hear.
7: Yeah.
8: And the response was, well, you better tell them to max out their RSPs. Pardon? No, you have to tell them to max out their RSPs. That's important.
7: Mm-hmm.
8: Is it? And this is where a lot of the conversation comes up. Because right now there are people who speak to me that say, well, I don't want to max out my RSPs, even though it's the most tax optimal way of handling things.
7: For higher income, right?
8: For higher income.
7: Yeah.
8: Or generally over $90,000 of income.
7: Right.
8: You know, max out and then,
7: yeah.
8: And that's been the rule that we've all been living with for a very long time. Mm-hmm. And you now get individuals say, well, I'm not going to put all my money in my RSPs or my savings into RSPs when I can put some in TFSAs? I go, well, that's not tax optimal. And they're like, well, what if I want to use the money for something besides retirement? Oh, so you're not going to max out your RSPs and save for those things?
7: Right.
8: Like, you're crazy. I can't afford it. I'm living paycheck to paycheck. Mm-hmm. I look at their spending. Whew, it's a nice paycheck.
7: And it's a nice spend.
8: And it's a very nice spend.
7: Mm-hmm. Yep.
8: Two cars, a hobby vehicle.
7: Secondary property they want.
8: Yeah.
7: And they're young.
8: And they're young. So they've got mm-hmm. some dreams and goals, as we should have.
7: Yeah.
8: What's interesting is now we've got intergenerational debate on how it should be handled.
7: Right. Well, it's almost values. We have lots of these conversations, by the way, and just in fairness, it's not just this one. But, you know, I'm going to say it's values, and I'm also going to say it's age. At 25, what are you really thinking about? Right?
8: Here's one I'll throw at you, Dave. What about you have to own a home?
7: Well, that's a great question, right? And it's an awesome thing to challenge because in Canada, that's success, right? Every one of our parents has told us you got to own a home. You have to.
8: Yeah, don't pay somebody else's mortgage.
7: Right.
8: Pay right. your own.
7: Right.
8: Is it?
7: No.
8: The best scenario? And so this is why I sit down, when clients tell us, can you chat with my kids?
7: Yeah.
8: I always start with, I will tell them what they need to hear, not what they want to hear. And you may not like what I have to tell them.
7: Right.
8: So if you want me to be honest and in what's in their best interest, which is what my job requires, then I'll do that.
7: I don't know what your dad taught you. My dad taught me one simple thing. Maybe taught's the wrong word. Told me I had to do one simple thing.
8: Mm-hmm.
7: Save 10%.
8: Oh, that's so cool.
7: That was it.
8: That's it?
7: That was it. He said, I had a paper route at 9 years old. He would make me take 10% of whatever I got and put it away in savings.
8: Wow, I got the 10%. He kept the 90%.
7: Yeah.
8: But my parents would really put on the pressure of don't spend unnecessarily. And now it's a gray area of what's necessary.
7: Right.
8: And so you don't need those running shoes, Faisal. You need the Zellers brand for a tenth of the cost.
7: Like, right.
8: So this is where, you know, these are just wants. They're not needs.
7: Right.
8: Start off with just take care of your needs.
7: Right.
8: Do not go for the want section
7: right.
8: until you're way older and you've got enough money and saved up, and then you can.
7: And here's the value system, right?
8: Right.
7: Rubbing. Now, maybe the fundamental question here is more around, should savings be considered part of your spend? Like, should it be baked in? Right? Because we know, listen, if you start saving at age 18, right, and you just conservatively put money away and invest over the next 40 years, you can do the math on this.
8: Do you know how many times I've told my 21-year-old daughter this?
7: I understand.
8: And most people have to put a lot.
7: No.
8: Because this is the seventh wonder of the world. Compound interest.
7: Right. And time. Right? And they have both of those things.
8: And so they can have all their dreams come true. Provided that they have a discipline to have all their dreams. Which is very difficult for the previous generation to accept.
7: Okay. Now I'm going to challenge all the parents out there.
8: Okay.
7: Okay. Whose responsibility is it to ask that question? That's what I'm saying. A 25-year-old? When I was 25, I don't know about you, right? I wasn't thinking about retirement.
8: No.
7: I wasn't thinking about my long-term savings. The only reason I knew I had to do that is because my dad would have beat me as a 9-year-old if I didn't put the money away, right? So I had this habit built.
8: Sure.
7: I didn't understand the impact of that at 25 years old. I had stuff to do. I had friends to go out with, spend. You know, I
8: right.
7: wanted to buy a house at some point. I wanted to do all these things.
8: Right.
7: When I have these conversations, where it usually starts with me is a parent calls and says, Dave, I want you to have a conversation and explain investing to my kids.
8: Yeah.
7: And I say, well, what do your kids know about investing now? Nothing. But they need to understand what stocks and bonds are. And I said, no, they don't. Said they've got to go the most fundamental route.

0: savings as and deferred gratuity or deferred gratification, sorry, mm-hmm. is what needs to be done. We are living in the Amazon Prime world.
1: Correct.
0: We are now living in the poly market predictions world.
1: Right.
0: Where people can take humongous bets and try to make lots of money at the shortest amount of time.
1: Well, bets. Because
0: they
1: the
0: do
1: keyword.
0: Not want to wait. What the heck is 7% interest? Mm-hmm. That'll take me 10 years,
2: 40 years
0: plus
2: to get it.
0: To double my money. Yeah. What? It's crazy.
1: Right.
0: I can get 1,000% if LeBron James just becomes the president of the United States.
1: Okay. All right.
0: And that's the predictions market. Yeah. And that's what's happening now. We are in an Amazon Prime world.
1: Right.
0: And we want it now. We want it delivered now.
1: Right.
0: And so people don't want to save for something future.
1: Right.
0: They want everything now.
1: And I think we have to spend less time as parents worrying about what the kids spend the money on. Because what they see as value and experience is different than what you and I, we will see. And whether you like it or not, that's just going to be the way it is. What's fundamental in this whole argument is, have you taught your kids the need to take some of the money they make and put it away to take care of them and their families longer term?
0: Right.
1: Fundamentally, I think that's the issue. It's not more complicated than that. Once they've got that habit in place, you can teach them all the other stuff.
0: Yeah. And so this is some of the problems, not just the savings part that's going to happen. As people move through the journey of retirement, they're going to go, okay, I've saved all this money.
1: Right.
0: Now, how do I spend it?
1: Yep.
0: How do I enjoy it with all the different scenarios? How do I help my kids out? Because, I didn't teach them on saving, or they're not really good learners about savings. So I want to help them out so they can still get that house. And I want to make some of their dreams come true, or it's my dream to see that. All this requires proper planning and a strategy. And we're going to walk you through step by step how to make sure you protect that retirement so you can do all the things and not have an average retirement. We're going to do that on Tuesday, November 17th, 7 p.m. at the Carriage House Inn. You need to reserve your seats. 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
4: Welcome back. You're here with Dave and Faisal on QR Calgary and More Than Money. Faisal, with the referendum quickly approaching, lots of conversations are being had.
5: Ooh, are they ever?
4: Families, friends, finding they're not all on the same page. Right?
5: Can I tell you a quick story? So one of my buddies posts about the referendum coming, makes his comment. It's on Facebook, puts his post out, and then the comments start coming underneath it, right? Mm-hmm. So all of his network, his mom chimes in on the comment. "Why are you talking like this? You're so..." And then I'm like, oh, this is going to be fun Thanksgiving that this family's going to have when they get together and they start talking about politics.
4: Yeah. So let's think about that. And there's sort of two angles here. There is how to have the difficult conversations, right? If you're not necessarily on the same page. And does this affect Albertans' retirements, right? What impact is this going to have on somebody in Alberta that's retired or about to approach retirement?
5: Yeah.
4: What do you think?
5: This referendum is a referendum to see if we can have another referendum.
4: Yeah.
5: So I think we're too premature to think about the consequence of it. Not that's me logically thinking, but this is there's also a lot of, you know, emotion behind it where people are saying, okay, what if this goes as a, we're going to go take the next steps, and then the next steps happen to separate.
4: Right.
5: The retirement side, it all comes down to what comes out of that. Like, there's so many unknowns that you can't plan for.
4: Let's go worst case scenario. I want to challenge you. We get to the point where we've all voted to separate. Alberta's going to leave Canada.
5: Okay.
4: What effect does that have on a person's portfolio?
5: On their portfolio?
4: Portfolio.
5: Sorry, I heard retirement.
4: Okay.
5: Portfolio, next to nothing.
4: Next to nothing?
5: Next to nothing.
4: Why?
5: Because there's really nothing in Alberta that people invest in heavily. At least our clients. I don't know, if you're 100% invested in Alberta companies in your portfolio, that's a...
4: Right.
5: Right?
4: Yeah. So that might be a diversification issue, but that's what you've got to ask yourself the question, right? Do you have that kind of risk? I'm 100%...
5: Next to nothing.
4: Yeah. Okay. So let's broaden it out to retirement.
5: Possible.
4: So what assets would an Albertan have that could be negatively affected?
5: Property values.
4: Okay.
5: Could plummet.
4: House. Yeah.
5: Okay. If you look at what happened after the referendum in Quebec, 30 years later... and we're talking outside of Montreal.
4: Yeah.
5: Property values haven't fully recovered
4: they're just recovering.
5: They're just recovering.
4: 30 years later.
5: They've just recovered, sorry.
4: Yeah.
5: There's not much of a boom happening if you don't have more demand for less property. To get more demand, you need more people to come into the country.
4: Okay.
5: Or you have to have higher incomes.
4: Right.
5: Separating may not necessarily equal to either of those two.
4: Right.
5: So there's a risk to your property values. Property taxes could go up.
4: Right.
5: Income taxes could go up. Sales tax could be implemented.
4: Property values could also go up. We just don't know what the, like you said, eventually you have to see what the outcome of that is going to look like, right?
5: But you're saying what could go wrong,
4: What could go wrong, yeah.
5: So I'm only on the negative side.
4: Yeah.
5: These issues come up, and so a lot of consequences can happen on a separation.
4: Right.
5: You're an entire now, a nation on your own, and you can't get any products from outside of your nation.
4: Right. So from a lifestyle perspective,
5: you
4: may choose to move, right? You may have to move other
5: Okay. If you can.
4: Right, if you can.
5: Well, how are you going to get a Canadian passport if you're no longer a Canadian?
4: Right.
5: Where are you going to live?
4: Right.
5: Like, these are the unknowns that and it could be panic on one end.
4: Right.
5: Now, we're just talking about the negative side. There's a lot of positive things that could come out of this. I'm not going to spend a lot of time on it. I think the biggest challenge is when you start going down the negative side, how do you have a conversation with that, with your family members? And let's take a look at, it's Thanksgiving. You got mom and dad and their adult children at the family table.
4: Mm-hmm.
5: And the adult children have a totally opposite view of what mom and dad have.
4: Mm-hmm.
5: This political piece becoming a bit of a problem. Not just this referendum. Bring in the U.S. government, U.S. versus Canada, what's happening in the Middle East. Like, let's broaden politics in general, not just the referendum. It is becoming more of a challenge for families to have political discussions at the table.
4: Yeah. One of the positives that can come out of this, I think, is if families and friends can sit down and actually have conversation. I mean, my personal view of what's happened to politics over the past 10 years is it's kind of become faith-based, and I don't mean anything negative towards...
5: You mean it feels like it's a religion?
4: Yeah, I don't mean anything negative towards religion. But when politics becomes faith-based and almost religious in nature, there's no constructive conversation to have, right?
5: Gotcha.
4: And so I hope that families can take this and have actually explore the different points of view to try to come up with the good, the bad, and the ugly of that and form an opinion. Everybody will have to form their own opinion. But maybe if we can use this to actually say, let's have a conversation. I want to understand why you think that. And then you're going to find there's a bunch of feelings in it.
5: It's interesting. I was just thinking about the conversation I had with my daughter. This is when she was like in high school.
4: Yeah.
5: And she's like, it's not fair that the wealthy make all this money and the not so wealthy get nothing. The wealthy should start paying more taxes.
4: Right.
5: I said, okay. So your
4: daughter's how old?
5: This is high school. So at this time, she was like 15.
4: Yeah, okay.
5: Okay? So it's, I get
4: 15,
5: it.
4: 15, right.
5: She doesn't work, didn't pay any dime in taxes, mm-hmm. no mortgage.
4: Mm-hmm.
5: So that's okay. Let's go with this. Okay. Right. So I had to use the school analogy. And I think you and I have had this conversation before.
4: Mm-hmm.
5: For those who don't know what I'm referring to, I had to say, okay, you got a 90% in an exam. There are some of the kids in the class that got 60%. I want you to take some of your 90% and give it to them. Well, no, I studied. I worked my butt off.
4: Mm-hmm.
5: Yeah, so, but...
4: That's not fair.
5: You're privileged. You don't have a job. You don't have to worry about anything else. Yeah. You can just come home and do your homework, and things is easier for you. So you should give up your mark
4: to
5: them, for them.
4: Yep.
5: Oh, and she lost it on me.
4: Didn't like that idea.
5: Didn't like the concept of that. And I go, that's similar to how people feel about taxes. People who've worked hard, have made so much money, have built their wealth, and now someone is saying, well, this group of people, and that's a political discussion more than it is a socioeconomic conversation.
4: Right.
5: And it can get heated. Now, in many cases, one generation is saying to the next generation, I don't agree with your politics. I'm going to change my will, or I'm going to rethink about how I want this money to be distributed in my estate, or if I'm going to give you money while I'm alive.
4: Right.
5: Oh, God.
4: I've had that conversation with one of my daughters.
5: What?
4: Yeah.
5: You will adjust your gift to them based on their politics?
4: No, but she doesn't know that. No, she's probably not listening.
5: She knows that now.
4: No, she's probably not listening.
5: Okay, I'm saying
4: But to make the point, what I was trying to make the point on, and this is good conversation that we have. So one of my daughters is also, I would say, politically different than me at this particular point, and she's younger, and that's fine. And all I've said to her is, I said, I'll respect, because she's thoughtful. It's not like she's just running, like she actually does her homework. We can have a conversation about why she's taking a certain position. And it's understandable at her stage of life and so on and so forth. I get it. And I said, hey, that's great. I said, you vote your conscience. And all I expect, I will respect everything you do so long as you live authentically. Okay. What I can't accept is if you say, this is what I believe, but dad, you should pay for it, not me.
5: Fair enough.
4: Okay. And I said to her, I said, as an example, if there's anything left at the end of the day, okay, and you didn't believe what I believed, I may choose to give my money to the causes that I believe in, right? That would be a reasonable choice of living authentically. And she said, yeah.

0: Congress done that. Now,
1: interesting.
0: Yeah. So my point here is, let's just have the conversation. Be curious.
1: Yeah, that's a great statement. Be curious. Have the conversation. It can be emotional. It can hit your value system, but be open to have the conversation.
0: Yeah.
1: Now, part of the conversation is making sure you're protected and you've got your own retirement set up. We're going to talk to you about how you can do that on Tuesday, November 17th, 7 p.m. at the Carriage House Inn. 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
16: From the national newsroom of the Canadian Press. I'm Don Mitchell. A complaint has been filed with Ontario's medical regulator over an MP suggesting illicit drugs such as fentanyl are a painless and readily available option to end one's life. The submission to the College of Physicians and Surgeons of Ontario comes from a 49-year-old woman who has been trying to get access to medical assistance in dying for persistent medical disorders that began when she was a child. She takes issue with a supplementary opinion attached to a special joint committee report published in June on medical assistance in dying and mental disorders as a sole underlying medical condition. The complaint is connected with a quote included in Dr. Marcus Polowski's written argument against expanding access to MAID for mental illness until fundamental concerns are addressed. The Supreme Court of Canada has issued a decision that stems from the case of a mentally challenged Mi'kmaq man from Nova Scotia who was sentenced to 5 years in prison for assaulting his partner, a Mi'kmaq woman. The court provided guidance and set out a new framework for determining an appropriate sentence in cases of intimate partner violence in a 5-4 judgment. Canadian Press reporter Hannah Stoltz explains.
17: The Supreme Court of Canada says a judge must apply sentencing principles related to both Indigenous offenders and victims of crime in a harmonious way when it comes to cases of intimate partner violence.
16: The court said Indigenous people are disproportionately and excessively imprisoned, while Indigenous women and girls suffer from unacceptably high levels of violence and abuse. Meanwhile, nearly half of Canada's provinces and territories want the federal Liberals to fulfill a tax credit election promise.
18: The Liberals' 2025 election platform pledged to expand the range of activities eligible for mineral exploration tax credits. The party promised to include the costs of engineering and feasibility studies for critical mineral projects. The Association for Mineral Exploration recently launched a campaign to hold the government to that promise. Nova Scotia, Manitoba, Saskatchewan, Alberta, British Columbia, and Yukon have all written letters in support of the campaign. They say it would help projects move from exploration to production. Jason Wide, The Canadian Press.
16: And finally, the co-creator of the Degrassi television series has made a new documentary about people living in Ontario's encampments. Linda Schuyler's new documentary is titled Home and focuses on people living on a vacant property in Cobourg, Ontario. She teamed up with filmmaker Will Bowes to explore the inner workings of the encampment and the complex individual circumstances of its residents. Bowes says they first entered without filming equipment and simply listened to people's stories.
19: I mean, we really started with just listening to these people's stories, and we did not have a camera or microphone running. We just wanted to talk to these people.
16: Once they formed relationships, the filmmakers asked people if they were comfortable speaking on camera. If they did, they'd receive a Tim Hortons gift card to acknowledge their time. This is the Canadian Press. In sports and the CFL, just a single game with a pair of teams fighting for their playoff lives in a high-stakes Week 19 matchup in Winnipeg. The 8-8 Stampeders can clinch a spot in the postseason with a win over the Blue Bombers tonight. There are 14 games in the NHL tonight with six Canadian teams on the ice. Connor McDavid and the Edmonton Oilers are in San Jose this afternoon, while the Canucks are in New Jersey. Elsewhere, Montreal hosts Detroit. Ottawa welcomes Nashville. Toronto travel to Colorado to face the Avalanche. And Anaheim is in Calgary. In Major League Soccer, Toronto FC hosts CF Montreal in an early game. The match with implications for Toronto, who sit elsewhere. Hockey Canada has clarified that forward Sarah Nurse did not decline an invitation to the national team's camp ahead of the upcoming Women's World Championship, but instead was unable to attend. And in Major League Soccer, Toronto FC hosts CF Montreal in an early game. The match with implications for Toronto, who sit 4 points back of the playoff cut line. Later, the Vancouver Whitecaps are in California to face LAFC. From the Canadian Press, I'm Don Mitchell.
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0: Hi there, and welcome to the Best of the Vashi Capello Show. I hope you're having a wonderful weekend wherever you are, and I hope your week was a great one as well. I am your host, Vashi Capello's here with you for the next 2 hours, and very glad to be doing exactly that. We're going to kick this hour of programming off going one-on-one with Scott Aitchison. He's an Ontario Conservative MP who has decided to leave, to resign his seat. We're going to ask him why, whether the Conservatives' polling numbers have anything to do with it and what he plans to do next, plus whether he thinks Pierre Poilievre should remain as leader

0: of the party. He's got some pretty interesting answers / non-answers on that one. So we'll talk to Mr. Aitchison, who will resign his seat effective at the end of the fall sitting. Then we will talk to Genevieve Beauchemin, who is CTV News' Quebec bureau chief. She will join us to break down the results of a very consequential election in that province. So many different things happened, most significantly the formation of a minority government by a separatist party, the PQ. That party has not been in power since 2014. The leader of the party, Paul Saint-Pierre Plamondon, is promising a referendum on separation as soon as Donald Trump leaves office, or not before Donald Trump leaves office. The Conservatives won seats for the first time in nearly 100 years. The Liberals retained official opposition, and the governing party went from 79 seats to zero, completely wiped off the math. So lots to go through with Genevieve. Then Chris Reagan, who is an economist and founding director of McGill University's Max Bell School of Public Policy, has co-authored a report on, you know, if we want to diversify our trade in the middle of this trade war and send our exports elsewhere, well, what is standing in the way of us doing that? Like, how possible is actual trade diversification? He's got some really interesting points to make there. And we'll round things out with an explainer, Elias Makos, one of the big hosts on CJAD, will join me to talk about what it is exactly the separatists in Quebec want.
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0: Last week, we learned that Scott Aitchison, the Conservative Member of Parliament for Parry Sound Muskoka since 2019, had decided to leave, to resign his seat. He said that that is because he has been in public life in one form or another, mayor, for example, of Huntsville at one point for 30 years, and it's just time for different opportunities and something else outside of public life. That's where I started my interview with this outgoing Conservative MP, Scott Aitchison, asking him, yes, that's true. You've been in there for 30 years. I get that. But you just ran last year in a federal election, asking your constituents to vote you in. So what changed between then and now?
2: Well, you know, you said it yourself. You know, it has been 30 years. 32 years, really. I was first elected when I was 21. I've been in public life ever since. And, you know, it's been a busy year and a half since that last election. And I just realized that it's time for new opportunities. 30 years is a long time. And I think that it's time to do something a little bit different. And that's what I'm choosing to do.
3: I understand for 100% the 30-year thing. I guess my challenge to you is just that, you know, respectfully, like, you ran just last year. You wanted to be an MP last year. Since then, you know, we mentioned you're the eighth person to leave the Conservative caucus for one reason or another. Your reason is obviously very different. The party's polling numbers are not great relative to where they used to be. The government has gone from minority to majority. Is it because of that?
2: Well, Vashi, my name's been on a ballot about 12 times. I'm not afraid of elections, but I made the choice that it's time for me to do something different. I'll be 54 in January, and I see, you know, the chance for new opportunities for me to do things differently and to find new ways to contribute the way I want to contribute. I still care very much about housing, and I just think it's time for me to make that choice and do that for me and my family.
3: Speaking of the way that, you know, you would like to make that contribution, I was looking back at one of the speeches you delivered in the House of Commons all the way back during the emergency, the imposition of the Emergencies Act, the utilization of it. And it was a speech that you made, I think it was, you know, 4 years ago or so. I'm going to read some of it to you. Leaders lead by inspiring those around them to greatness. They inspire a hope that tomorrow will be brighter than today. They lift everyone up, not just those who agree with them. They seek to bring people together, to give the voiceless a voice and a seat at the table. Leaders stand up for every citizen, every Canadian, urban, rural, rich or poor, white collar, blue collar, right and left, regardless of their faith or creed, and regardless of their place of origin. A leader gives every ounce of his being to ensure a legacy of prosperity and success for his fellow citizens. You were critical of Mr. Trudeau at the time. Do you think that's what you and your party are doing right now?
2: Well, I think that leadership is possible in the House of Commons, and it's possible in private life as well. I do believe those words, and I've certainly lived my entire public life with that ethos. I think that the opportunity to serve in the House of Commons is a tremendous thing. It's been a huge honor for me, and throughout my entire career, I It was a pinch me moment when I got elected, and it's been a real honor, and it's been a particular honor too that, you know, Pierre's had the confidence in me to lead on the housing file. It's an issue that I'm passionate about. I have been since before when I was mayor, and I've tried to lead that way as well. And I always encourage people in public life to operate that way. But you don't have to be in the House of Commons to do that. You can do that also in the private sector, and I'll still encourage people to lead that way as well.
3: But do you believe in the utility of that approach that you described in public life, in politics? I know you extolled the virtues of it. You have often talked about less partisanship, less clickbait, less moments in question period for, Twitter or whatever video medium is being used. And I respectfully put to you, like, is that what your party is doing?
2: Well, I can give you all kinds of examples of all parties working together really well in the House of Commons. What people see on question period is going to be a bit performative. There's no question about that. But, you know, I can give you the example, actually, of when Seamus O'Regan was Minister of Labour and I was the Labour critic, and we worked together quietly. It wasn't a lot of fanfare. I just went over to talk to him one day in the House of Commons and asked him if we could, you know, add my colleague Tom Kamich's private member's bill that he had in the previous parliament. It passed unanimously, but it died on the order paper. Didn't see the light of day, but it was about bereavement leave for parents grieving the loss of a child. And I talked to Seamus about it. I said, listen, your paid sick leave bill is nice, but you could do something a lot more meaningful with it if we did this. Let's adopt Tom Kamich's bill, lock, stock, and barrel into your paid sick leave bill, and let's get it adopted. And, Seamus and I took us about a week to get that done. There were some games that were being played in the background a little bit, but we got it done. And, that's an example that maybe most people don't know, but because it didn't happen on the front page of the newspaper, it was two Canadians who cared about the people they serve and were thinking about those folks. And so there's other examples of that kind of leadership that exists. And I think, people don't necessarily see it, but it does happen. And I think there are lots of members of Parliament, and there'll be new members of Parliament that look for ways to do just that.
3: Do you think the spirit of that exists right now? I ask that genuinely. I think that it happens behind the scenes too, but it's almost as though you can't wear it on your sleeve or you'll lose credibility in your partisan circles. And that's not a specific to your party. I see that everywhere.
2: Well, I don't think I've lost credibility within my partisan circle. I have great relationships with my caucus and my team and the leadership of our team. And I think credibility with the other parties as well. I don't guess broadcast these things from the rooftops, but I tend to wear my heart on my sleeve, and I'm proud of the work that we've been able to accomplish by collaborating, working together with all parties. So I certainly don't feel like I lack credibility with my team because of the way I operate.
3: Did the Liberals try to get you to cross the floor? Did you engage in any discussions with them?
2: Absolutely not. I was never asked, and I think they didn't ask me because they know I never would do it.
3: Do you think Mr. Polyev should remain the leader of your party, despite all the challenges I outlined earlier around, you know, where your party sits in the polls now consistently for months, about 15 to 20 points, if not more, behind the Liberals, as well as all the people who have crossed the floor or left for the Senate or left for other opportunities? Do you think he should be the leader of the party?
2: Listen, it's been an honor to work with Pierre. He's been a tremendous support to me. He hasn't just given me the opportunity, but the freedom as well to lead on a file that I care about. We've worked really well together. He's shown me nothing but respect. Much of our policy around housing has come from the work that I've done. He's been amazing. And frankly, I think Canadians are really grateful to Pierre Poilievre for focusing on things like affordability. There are a lot of people that I represent today in Parry South Muskoka that still can't afford to put food on the table. And Pierre's focused relentlessly on these pocketbook issues, these everyday necessities of life issues that Canadians are facing. And I think he's doing a great job of focusing on that. I think, you know, if you look back, if it wasn't for Pierre Poilievre, we'd still have a consumer carbon tax in this country. If it wasn't for Pierre Poilievre, there wouldn't be, you know, the government wouldn't have made moves to, you know, reduce taxes on fuel into the fall. I think Pierre's focus is in the right place. It's on the people that we represent that are struggling.
3: So he should remain as leader in your view?
2: He's doing a great job focusing on the people that need our focus.
3: Does that mean that he should remain leader in your view, Mr. Aitchison?
2: I think he's doing a tremendous job, and I think he's focusing on what he needs to focus on, and I think the Canadians appreciate that he's doing that.
3: I think that means that you think he should stay, but I'll move on. One final question for you, Mr. Aitchison, and that's about your future. You mentioned other opportunities. Have you nailed any down? And I'll just put to you, there's a rumor that you might be appointed something in the Ford government. Just wanted to get you on the record one way or the other.
2: Yeah, there's no appointments. I've been offered nothing in terms of any appointments. And so, I mean, don't get me wrong. If somebody calls, I'll consider it. But I've got a few irons in the fire that I'm working on. There's issues that I care about, like housing, that I want to continue to contribute on. I'm going to take some time, and I've got a book that I've been writing that we'll probably have to add a chapter to now. But I'll put the finishing touches on that, and you know that'll be coming out soon, I hope. So I'm going to focus a bit of time on that. A bit of time with family, a bit of travel, and there'll be more to announce soon about what comes next.
0: That's outgoing Member of Parliament for Parry Sound. Scott Aitchison.
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0: Our top story today, what happened in Quebec. The Parti Québécois, the separatist party there, forming government, albeit a minority government, have to say in Ottawa today, on Parliament Hill, federal cabinet ministers were downright down about it. Here's Prime Minister Mark Carney.
14: I just spoke with the new premier, premier-designate of Quebec, Monsieur Saint-Pierre Plamondon. I congratulated him on his victory. We discussed the ways that we would work together and some of the priorities. You know, this is a crucial time for our country. It's a crucial time for Quebec. It's a crucial time for our country. This is not a time to wait for something a few years down the road. It's a time to act. It's a time for boldness.
0: A reference there, perhaps, to the promise of a referendum a few years down the road. Let's bring in my colleague, Geneviève Beauchemin, CTV News Quebec Bureau Chief, who had a very late night last night and is generous with her time today. Geneviève, great to have you on the show. Thanks for making the time.
15: Thanks, Vashi.
0: I got to start off with the PQ win and what it was like to witness it kind of at the headquarters there.
15: Well, you know, it was jubilation at PQ headquarters, especially early on in the evening as the results were coming in. People were just chanting Quebec a country. There were people that were holding up yes referendum signs from past referendums here in the province, and certainly a lot of enthusiasm about the results. It was a bit more muted as the night went on when it was realized that perhaps, you know, we were going back and forth with higher number of seats earlier in the evening when it was realized that there would be 59, that it would not be a majority government. You know, the PQ had been really pushing Quebecers, really asking Quebecers for a majority mandate in order to be able to implement its separatist agenda, among other measures. And when that came to be not so, that there was going to be a minority, the spirits were dampened somewhat. But a lot of people saying that they feel that this really is a big change, that the change that so many Quebecers wanted, they said. And so they applauded the results. A lot, as I say, of enthusiasm. It has been quite some time since a separatist government has been in power in the province here. And, you know, the Liberals really in Ottawa have not had to deal with a separatist government for a number of years. Last time there was a PQ government here, it was the Conservatives who were in power in Ottawa. So a big change in the landscape here in the province.
0: Yeah, and you could feel that vibe in Ottawa and on Parliament Hill today, right? Like, it was like, oh, God, I guess I got a clip on this. And nobody sounded, and you could hear it in the Prime Minister's clip there, but none of the federal ministers, as they made their way into cabinet, sounded particularly enthused. As far as PSPP's separatist agenda, to what degree do you estimate the fact that it is a minority, will that hinder that part of the agenda? Or is he able to lean, and maybe this is an ignorant question, but able to lean on the Quebec Solidaire?
15: You know, it's interesting, you know, when you're talking about those ministers being, you know, downtrodden about the whole thing. And part of the answer in that is that even though the separatist agenda and even though Saint-Pierre Plamondon had said that there wouldn't be a referendum until U.S. President Donald Trump had left office, there's still the fact that it is in the mandate of the Quebec government now, whether or not it's a minority, whether or not, you know, it's 28% of the popular vote support. It's still the mandate of the Quebec government. So that means that does give the separatists an agenda, a means, measures, international exposure to be able to promote sovereignty. So that certainly is a question that many on the federalist side have been saying, that it does really put sovereignist the sovereignist agenda centerpiece here. So that is part of the issue. So that even though it means that there won't be a referendum for 2 years, it doesn't mean it's a very distinct thing that there will be preparation for a referendum to come. So that changes the cards. It shuffles the deck quite a bit here in the province. Now, there is a question of the fact that, yes, that is true. However, if there is a minority government,

0: PSPP, as we call him here in Quebec, will have to find support among other parties. So he will have to find some other measures. There is, of course, Quebec Solidaire, which is another sovereignist party that is also possibly going to be one of the parties that PSPP will be courting in order to support his agenda. But it remains to be seen to what extent, how the Conservatives and the Liberals will be able to oppose that. We know the Conservatives have been saying, and Éric Duhem, who's the leader of the Conservative Party, was quite colorful about it. Actually, he was saying that he would make sure that the yes bus and the no bus would never leave the garage. He staged had a picture online of two buses, that were school buses, but one of them had no, one of them had yes, and he just had put them in the garage. So he's been very colorful about his intention not to allow a referendum here in the province. The Liberals, of course, have said that they would oppose that. So we'll have to see how that shakes out as well. He indicated last night that he would continue towards his goal of holding a referendum. We'll have to see. We're going to hear from him later this afternoon about really exactly what his intentions are.
1: And what about for people in Quebec? Because I think one of the things that stood out to me as an outsider was just that, you know, the popular support numbers really align with the polling that we saw previously just on the issue of separation, right? Like the number of people opposed in Quebec has never been higher, sitting around 70%. Which, you know, is close to in the aggregate what the Federalist Party's got. And you've got a party with 28% now leading a separatist government. Like I was noticing the streeters, like of the people voting yesterday, they seem very serious about casting their vote.
0: Yeah, and it's interesting to see. You know, we always talk about the fact that the idea that the most popular politician in the province of Quebec right now is Prime Minister Mark Carney, and now we have a separatist government in office. So there is that opposition there. But certainly a lot of people have said that they do not want a referendum. They've been talking about the fact that this is a particularly difficult time, of course, with the trade war. So to hold a referendum, that could be costly. So there have been concerns. But there are people who point out that, for instance, when you look into the months leading to the 1995 referendum, most people had at that time were also saying they were against a referendum. This is what separatists have been saying for years, that is people don't want a referendum until they have a referendum and then they go out to vote. And so that has certainly been part of the argument. But I've heard from several people. I could hear last night in the room the enthusiasm of sovereignists who say that they feel that they have a chance once again to go to the polls and have their voices heard. And I heard from many people as well, voters, talking about the fact that this seems like we're just going, you know, back in time, and they felt that they had been able to move on. You know, it's interesting that the CAQ back 8 years ago really made headway in the province here by saying that it would set the federalist separatist divide aside that had really immobilized what they felt the country for so long. 8 years later, the CAQ was eradicated, wiped off the electoral map, and we're hearing again about from separatists and federalists discussing the prospect of another referendum. So interesting developments there last night that really sort of painted a very nuanced, complete picture of Quebec there.
1: I've got just 60 seconds left. I have to conclude with the CAQ. What is the lesson, right, out of a party that governed for 8 years being blown to smithereens, literally?
0: You know, Premier Christine Fréchette yesterday, she said she took full responsibility for the loss. And there have been analysts who said that she did not lead a very good campaign. But most people are saying that it was not her full responsibility, that the CAQ had become deeply unpopular after a series of decisions, for instance, on the Northvolt battery plant, where they lost a lot of taxpayer money. There were also a series of other measures that were put in place that were quite controversial, a series of scandals with some of the SACLIC and other government bodies in the province here. And so that certainly really shook up the party. People said that perhaps they got too confident in governing and forgot what their roots were, but certainly got really quite, it was a devastating loss for so many people after, you know, this party 8 years ago was its first time in power. And now it's hard to see just what their pathway, what will happen for the future of the CAQ. Many people questioning whether this was the party of one man, and that was former Premier François Legault. And after that, what will happen is really in depth.
1: What a night. What an election. Jean-Pierre, thank you so much.
0: Thank you.
1: Appreciate all your insights. Jean-Pierre Beauchemin is CTV News' Quebec Bureau Chief.
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0: Our top story today is, of course, the outcome in Quebec and the fact that there is now a separatist government, albeit a minority government. But part of the issue that was discussed so frequently during the campaign was, the idea of separatism or national unity crisis in the midst of this trade war with the United States. We have been focused now for the better part of 2 years on that trade war. And one of the primary messages from the federal government and the prime minister himself, both through the campaign that got them elected, but then ever since, has been about the value of not relying as much as we had on the United States as our primary export destination and trying to diversify where we send the stuff we make in Canada. There is a new analysis out of just how hard or easy that might be and the value of what is, being called trade diversification. One of the authors of that study from the IRPP. I never get the full, I'll wait till the guest is here before I say it properly. From the IRPP is Professor Chris Regan, good friend of this program. He is also the founding director of the McGill University's Max Bell School of Public Policy and an economist. Hi, Professor Regan. Good to have you here.
1: Hello, Vashi. Nice to have you.
0: Institute for Research on Public Policy. There it is.
1: That's it.
0: Yeah. Okay, great. I there's so many different ones that I'm trying to always make sure that I'm accurate. I read the entire paper and I found it really interesting because I think it's a great reality check on something that has become such a part of political discourse and something that we hear about so frequently from our political leaders at both actually the federal and the provincial level. Let's start off with the premise more broadly, which is here's what will help fix what our issue with the United States was, which was an over-reliance on them as an export market. Is trade diversification the path away from the bad stuff we're facing with the U.S., Professor?
1: Well, I don't think diversifying our trade is the only thing we should be doing or can be doing. But I absolutely believe, and in this report, we kind of build the case for why diversification is a good idea. And, if we only cared about our material living standards, I think we could just say, well, we'll just keep doubling down on the easiest trade we've ever had, which is with the United States. But once you think, well, we actually care also about how days, of course, big shocks are coming in the form of U.S. protectionist policy. But also, if we think about protecting our sovereignty and our national security, then you start thinking, okay, maybe we should design our trading system a little bit differently. We should rely less on just selling to the U.S. market or buying from the U.S. market. We should redesign our supply chains so that they have built-in redundancies and more resilient. And we should be thinking about maybe producing and exporting different ranges of products and selling to different markets. And so I think diversification is a great idea for Canada. But, the truth is, it's probably been a great idea for 100 years, and it never really has happened. And there's a reason why it hasn't happened, and it probably won't happen very easily. And that's really what this report is about.
0: Excellent. And I want to ask you what that reason is, because I often think about, when I was reporting, I used to go cover all the trade deal signings, everything from CETA more recently to, I remember going, my first trip was covering Prime Minister Harper signing a deal in South Korea. So we have a lot of agreements that are signed. Why has diversification efforts under those types of agreements not yielded, a pronounced

0: and then to assume that we'll have greater trade flows, basically that assumes that the lack of a trade agreement was the underlying obstacle. And what we emphasize in this report is that we have heard, and we're only at the beginning of this project, Vashi, but we have heard a number of possible obstacles from the people that we have been talking to. We've been reaching out to business associations and business people and trade policy experts. There's lots of potential obstacles for, you know, reasons why Canadian businesses haven't diversified their trade and haven't redesigned their supply chains, because they have an interest in doing all of this stuff. So if they're not doing it, then you need to ask why. And so is it tariffs that stand in the way? Well, or is it lack of access to financial capital? Or is it the lack of knowledge of how to deal with the regulatory structure in a different country? Is it just a low risk appetite by Canadian businesses? And there are many possible obstacles that I think we need to kind of get to the bottom of, because only once you understand the obstacles that are standing in the way of Canadian businesses, can you then design a public policy that says, okay, let's design a policy that can actually get around these obstacles. So, you know, we talk about the gravity, the economic gravity of the United States, and we show the data that shows that we all know, of course, overwhelmingly our trade is focused on the United States. Well, something like 65 to 70% of our trade is with the United States, depending on whether you count exports or imports. Well, if you look at Europe, including the UK, which is roughly the same size as the economy, we do 1/6 that amount of trade. If you then look at China, which also is roughly the same size of the economy, we do half of what we do with Europe. So the size of the U.S. market, the proximity of the U.S. market, is just a huge advantage for Canadian businesses. And there's no surprise, there's no puzzle as to why we do all of our trade with the U.S. It's right there, it's huge, and it's super easy. So we have to fight against those built-in gravitational forces if we want to do more trade with Brazil or South Africa or India or Belgium. It's just going to be hard. And, I think we've kind of known that for a long time, but maybe we've just assumed that more trade agreements was the solution. I just don't think that's going to be enough to actually unblock the obstacles.
1: Do you think that there will ultimately, I know you're embarking at the beginning of this project, but do you think ultimately there will be a more structural shift away from the United States? And I ask because, you know, tariffs are, it's language from the president, but it's also very specifically a tariff regime that's being imposed. I've interviewed a number of high-profile Democrats, like Gavin Newsom, for example, pretty recently, who would make no such commitment to remove those tariffs.
0: Right. Well, look, America is not just protectionist under Donald Trump, right? America is a, you know, kind of a reasonably protectionist country, underneath the patina of free trade. They're actually a fairly protectionist country. And I see no reason to expect that the protectionism will go away after Trump. I think it will take on a different flavor. It will take on a different political style, for sure, I hope. But I think Canada needs to be thinking about participating in a world where it is just a little bit more protectionist and not just from the United States. And by the way, there's other reasons why we should be diversifying as well. So if we think that we are entering into a world now that is just more geopolitically challenging and threatening, then the issue of national security and our sovereignty, I think, becomes more important. And then you start thinking about
1: the security of our supply chain. I'm so sorry, Professor. The music is playing me out. I got to leave it there. Thanks so much. Appreciate it. That's Professor.

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13: So here's our idea today. All week and last week, we're talking a lot about the PQ in Quebec and the idea of a referendum and separation. And I was thinking to myself, and our team here was, we need to understand more about the genesis of it and also like what exactly is sort of, what do separatists really want? And there's nobody better than my next guest to help us understand what's going on in Quebec than Elias Makos, the host of the Elias Makos Show from 9 a.m. to noon on CJAD. Elias is with us live right now. Hey.
9: Hey, Vashi, it's great to be with you and provide my, I don't know, unique Anglo, adjacent to Franco perspective on La Belle Provence.
13: Yes, thank you. I value it a lot, and I love getting your expertise whenever I can, so thank you. I thought this was a great opportunity because the rest of Canada is talking about Quebec, which always leads me to believe there's something we don't, a lot we don't understand. The first question I have for you is just about, like, what is driving the separatist ask right now? Like, why has it become so center, you know, front and center in why did it become so front and center in the campaign?
9: Well, listen, the raison d'etre of the Parti Québécois is to separate Quebec from Canada. This is a 50-year plus long project. So, you know, it's front and center because Quebec once again has a PQ government. And by the way, that's been pretty darn rare in this century. You know, the Pauline Marois edition of the PQ was in government for, I think, 18 months, a minority government there. And, you know, the rest of the time we've had Liberal and CAQ governments in this province, right? So it's been a while since the PQ has been there. And now you've got a young leader like Paul St-Pierre Plamondon that, you know, did ascend. You know, he ran for the PQ leadership a while back, finished fourth. He kept at it, eventually won the leadership. And, you know, there's something to him. Now, he is trying to sell something right now that isn't particularly popular, especially in light of Donald Trump. You know, and Vashi, I don't need to tell you this. Doesn't matter what part of the country you're in. Premiers and federal politicians keep saying Trump, Trump, Trump, boogeyman, boogeyman. To make the case for all types of things, right? So, you know, right now you have this, you know, cloud of Donald Trump that is making Quebecers even less likely to support separation. But the story of Quebec and support for separation is always about conflict and disagreements, and they can happen at any time. You know, that's also the story of Quebec and Canada for the last 50 years. Will there be some constitutional crisis that crops up and reignites those separatist flames? And overnight, the polling goes from 25%, like it is today, to 45 or 50%, where you have to say, uh-oh, we may lose the country. You know, and all this, you know, this is funny, Vashi. We are now, we now have a Canada and a Quebec where the Prime Minister of Canada was the former starting goalie of the Oxford University hockey team. And the Premier of Quebec was the former starting goalie of the Oxford University hockey team. You would think these two should be able to get along simply based on that.
13: Two peas in a pod, eh?
9: Yeah. That's right. But this is Quebec, this is Canada.
13: Is there something on the horizon that, or something that you've heard from PSPP that makes you think, oh, this is going to be the thing that you know, ends up sort of being put to Quebecers as a point of contrast or aggravation? Is it immigration, for example? Is it something different?
9: Well, so I think they're going to try their hardest to make lots of these points. They're trying it right away. I don't know if you've heard the hoopla here. They're trying to get rid of the monarchy in the swearing-in ceremony, like completely. And, you know, even that, let's look at that. Well, who's going to stop them? You know, shouldn't the federal government be saying, hey, Quebec, we've got a constitution. Oh, you bet your bottom dollar all of you elected officials are going to have to swear to the king. But they're not going to want to do that. So, like, who's going to stand in Quebec's way for things like that? Now, I know there's already a legal battle and someone's taking them to court. But at the end of the day, just how much does the federal government want to stand up to Quebec? I should let everyone know, and they probably know this. You know, when Justin Trudeau was prime minister, that was a decade where they never stood up to François Legault and the CAQ government. And, you know, they unilaterally changed certain parts of the Canadian Constitution, didn't get in the way. It caused a lot of strife with, let's say, Anglophones in Quebec, right? So somebody's going to have to stand up. But again, do you risk that? Do you risk standing up to Quebec when it could ignite passion and ignite a fire that you don't want to start? Now, as far as issues, to get to your question, Vashi, that I'm looking at where I'm like, whoa, everybody is sleepwalking. We're sleepwalking right now into a constitutional crisis. And that is the Supreme Court Bill 21 ruling. It is coming. There are a lot of people, not just me, that are also asking the question, why hasn't the Supreme Court handed out their decision yet? I think a lot of people have said that they sort of kind of dragged their feet on this one because they did not want to rule before a Quebec election. Well, ladies and gentlemen, if the Supreme Court rules against Quebec, even though the lower courts went in another direction, if the Supreme Court says, oh, no, Quebec, you can't use your notwithstanding clause in this case. And by the way, we're also going to chime in on your law and we think it sucks and it's racist and discriminatory. If they do that, all bets are off. I think overnight the polling could go to 50% in favor of separation.
13: That's so interesting. That could be soon, right? Yeah. I think the Chief Justice had said that they expected to issue their ruling or come to a decision by the end of November of this year. So that's really soon.
9: That's right. It is coming. And now again, like, listen, the court could have a nuanced opinion and say, listen, it's a tool in the Canadian Constitution and Quebec, maybe they're not using it in the way we'd like them to, but they can do it preemptively and that's it. But, you know, in that case, it was incredible the amount of interveners the Supreme Court heard. And they stacked the deck against Bill 21 in just the people they allowed to speak before the court. So I'm looking at that and I'm saying, oh, boy, this is the thing, depending on how it goes down, depending on how the Supreme Court rules, where I think it could be overnight a very big difference. Do not underestimate how popular this law is in Quebec and just how many people, by the way, all political stripes, you can find support for this bill. So, I think that's the biggest thing on the horizon. You can throw in things like high-speed rail, and, you know, high-speed rail is a nation-building project.
13: Do you think it's dead, though, now?
9: Well, I don't think Paul St-Pierre Plamondon is very much keen on nation-building projects when the nation is Canada. So, that's another thing.
13: Yeah, I just think we are kind of underestimating the degree to which that shifts things around the premier's table. Like, things have been so kumbaya, you know, it's not going to be the same.
9: But I should also point out, it's a minority government. He got 28% of the vote. His dance partner to get a referendum would be Quebec Solidaire. Quebec Solidaire has a very different opinion on what their sovereign Quebec would look like. You know, Quebec Solidaire wants to build some sort of a communist utopia version of a Quebec. That's not the same type of separate Quebec that the PQ would want to build. So, you know, they're going to have to get along if they want to get to a referendum. I don't know if that's very possible. Mm-hmm. So, you know, all this to say that Quebec politics is always the most fascinating. And here's the prime example of it.
13: Thanks, Elias. You're the best. Appreciate it.
9: Take care.
13: You too. Elias Makos is host of the Elias Makos Show on CJAD.
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12: 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The Stampede in the summer, Chinooks in the winter, and traffic all year round. 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
17: From the National Newsroom of the Canadian Press, I'm Don Mitchell. Like most Canadians, many families and friends across Alberta will sit down for a Thanksgiving meal this weekend and hope the only thing that gets roasted is the turkey. The referendum question on whether Alberta should leave Canada is weighing heavy in some Western households. Kathy Bradshaw lives in the central Alberta town of Sylvan Lake and has already voted to stay in Canada. She says the tension is there, particularly in her office.
18: And I enjoy these people and I like them and I respect them, but I can tell they're not comfortable with it. they want to vote to separate, or at least consider the separation, which, of course, we're only at step one of this referendum. And when I ask them why, they go, well, nothing's going to change if we don't, you know, force Ottawa to look at it.
17: Albertans will vote on 10 questions on October 19th, including whether they want to stay in Canada or have a second binding referendum on leaving Confederation. Meanwhile, voters in British Columbia are heading to the polls twice this month in overlapping local and provincial elections. Michael McKenzie, a professor of political studies at Vancouver Island University, says the dual elections are bad for democracy because the more visible provincial election takes attention and volunteer resources away from the smaller local campaigns.
19: We tend to think that our municipal governments are somehow less important. This is not true. They make important decisions that affect our lives. All of our governments make concrete decisions that affect our lives.
17: Municipal elections take place on October 17th, with the provincial elections following 1 week later on October 24th. Authorities in multiple states say there have been deaths connected with Hurricane Isaias after the storm made landfall last night over the Gulf Coast. Alabama's governor says two people were killed in his state, while Governor Ron DeSantis revealed another two deaths were in Florida.
20: One individual in Escambia County had a tree fall on his home and tragically was killed. And another one, unfortunately, died inside of his garage. And when they went to find him, the generator was running.
17: Isaias is no longer a hurricane, but is still bringing torrential rain and the threat of flash floods and tornadoes across the region. About 800,000 customers have reportedly been without power, mostly in Florida and Alabama. And AI company Anthropic says one of its models sent a false murder tip to the Philadelphia Police Department recently. The company says it happened while developers were testing how the model interacts with government websites. Villanova University Computer Sciences Assistant Professor Venkat Margapuri considers the incident a high-risk event.
21: It obviously has its own merits, but then it comes with, I don't want to say demerits, but then it comes with a bunch of risks that we should be actively aware of and manage.
17: In response, Philly's police department said the tip was marked as spam, and they characterized Anthropic's two-month delay in disclosing the incident as unacceptable. This is the Canadian Press. In sports, there are 14 games in the NHL today with six Canadian teams in action. The Vancouver Canucks are on the ice right now in New Jersey. Connor McDavid and the Edmonton Oilers are just getting underway in San Jose. Elsewhere, Montreal hosts Detroit. Ottawa welcomes Nashville. Toronto travels to Colorado to face the Avalanche. And Anaheim is in Calgary. In Major League Soccer, it was a late dramatic win for Toronto FC over CF Montreal. The match with implications for TFC, who sit 4 points back of the playoff cut line. Meanwhile, Montreal is last in the Eastern Conference standings. Later, the Vancouver Whitecaps are in California to face LAFC. Portugal's Soccer Federation has suspended Cristiano Ronaldo and initiated disciplinary proceedings after he walked out on the team. The 41-year-old left camp during the international window in a dispute over a lack of playing time. And fourth-seeded Felix Auger-Aliassime of Montreal is through to the third round of the Shanghai Masters after a hard-fought three-set victory over Argentina's Camilo Hugo Carabelli. From the Canadian Press, I'm Don Mitchell.
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13: Welcome back to the Best of the Bashy Capello Show. Hope your day is going great. We have our second hour of wonderful programming for you ahead. Lots going on Parliament Hill, including a decision, and this may sound wonky or technical, but could have big consequences, a decision from the federal government to change their Defense Investment Agency, which is kind of supposed to be making all the big military purchases, so we're talking billions of dollars, into a crown corporation. Now, the accusation from critics is, well, that means less accountability because the ministers will not be in charge of the day-to-day spending. So how accountable is a crown corporation? Yes, the minister oversees it, but does it mean less accountability when they're spending huge amounts of taxpayer dollars? Like I said, we're talking tens of billions of dollars. So we'll talk to the Secretary of State for Defense Procurement, Stephen Fuhr about that. Then we'll talk to Lauren Dirksen, the interim leader of the BC Conservative Party. What a wild story this is. Mr. Dirksen was on a safari, called to become the interim leader. A day later, the NDP leader and premier of the province, David Eby, calls a snap election. All of a sudden, Mr. Dirksen is the person running to be premier of the province. And so many voters were dissatisfied with Mr. Eby's decision to call the snap election that now what was not going to be a close race has become a pretty close race between the two parties and between the two leaders. And so we'll talk to Mr. Dirksen about that and some of the problematic, you could say, from a political perspective, candidates in his who are running for his party. We'll talk to Judy Trin about a fascinating story, basically a spy, an accused spy, caught by NATO, but not caught here in Canada. It's a Canadian woman, worked for multiple agencies in the federal government, never got caught here in Canada. There's a committee studying why that is the case. And we'll round things out with John Klotz in Money Talk. He'll tell us what financial planners from across the country who got together in Ottawa this week were talking about.
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13: A year ago, the federal government created something called the Defense Investment Agency, aimed at basically speeding up the procurement process, buying big things for the military. Excuse me, I've got a frog in my throat. A year later, they say that agency needs to be turned into a crown corporation. I asked Stephen Fuhr, the Secretary of State for Defense Procurement, why?
0: No. Well, first of all, we're a special operating agency under PSPC with delegated authority. That hasn't changed. And that construct will remain in place until this new crown is up and running with its new oversight. We have done very well. I know we don't have a ton of time, but I think anybody who follows the space would concede pretty quickly that we have delivered a whole host of things, big, large things. We hit NATO 2%, which was a heavy lift. We're in contract or advanced negotiations on some big ticket items, submarines, AEWC, rifles, armored vehicles, items for space. Those things are happening. But this was always a temporary construct, a special operating agency, which is the quickest way to get us going. We started running down the road of a departmental agency. That is true. But the DIA is only a year old, and we tabled the legislation that cited a departmental agency 5 months ago. We've learned a lot since then, and we feel now that a crown will give the flexibility, especially in the commercial space. It will be much easier for the crown to operate in there, because it's more than just about procurement. It's about production and investment. That's what we talked about. And the crown, we think, can serve us better, and it will have the ministerial accountable position reserved in the bill, which is in section 9.
1: So, that's the way crown corporations work, right? They you know, are overseen by a minister. They are arm's length, however, from the government. And I can provide you with examples, for example, with Canada Post, where you're running huge deficits, for example, where they are losing billions of dollars a year, and a minister is accountable, but not in the same way than someone who directly oversees day-to-day spending. I'm just going to ask you very bluntly, because you're using a lot of terms that I don't understand very clearly. On the face of it, this seems like a way to escape accountability.
0: I would argue that that is absolutely not the case. If you look at Section 9, it's about, there's two bullets, I think, and a little bit as the bottom part of Section 9. It talks specifically about the government having the ability to direct the crown, very specifically. So there is government accountability. Ergo, then Parliament now can get in and hold the government account like it always could. So I think that is far more definitive than any other crown structure that we've seen.
1: Will we be able to see inside the workings of this? There are already questions, for example, raised by a CBC report about the deal to acquire Global Eyes from Saab, and how there is a contention, and I know it's before Parliament going through like a process of question and answer, but a contention that it's not able to meet the military's needs in the way, or requirements, all of the military's requirements. Like, it's very difficult to get answers even on that. I can't get an interview with Mr. Guzman. I've requested, I can't even tell you how many times. It does not feel like the process is very transparent at this moment. Is there anything you're going to do right now that will make it more so?
0: Regardless of how it's structured, the current structure, a crown, a departmental agency, when you're dealing with military procurement, depends when you're asking the question. There might be security reasons, we've downloaded a bunch of these things to preferred suppliers. So we're in negotiations with the company right now. That's the current situation with submarines. That's the current situations with Saab. So we're not going to get into a space where we're talking about a bunch of things when we're in commercial negotiations with a company to deliver an outcome.
1: How are Canadians supposed to know that billions of dollars you're spending are being spent in the right way?
0: When we have an outcome and a contract, there'll be more space to have a conversation about that, for sure. But in the middle of it, there's, under any circumstances, that's not something any government would do.
1: So what is, in layman's terms, the thing that will be different? For example, let's take the submarines. How will that process be advantaged by the creation of a new Crown Corporation versus the DIA as it exists right now?
0: Well, if you think about it, we think of military procurement, but it's the DIA that's going to do much more than that. You can think of production, procurement, and investment as three arms of the total process, where there is much, much more that can be done in that space on the investment side and the production side. Since we're scaling up and spending all this money, we have to do more than just provide equipment at speed, which is a massive undertaking unto itself to the Canadian military, because we've been very slow at that in the past. I think we're moving much faster. But how can we parlay the spend into much more than just buying things? It's like, because there's a whole bunch of new financial tools in the legislation that would allow the DIA, if the right circumstances permitted, to take equity positions in companies, if that made sense, right? So we need the talent to understand if it makes sense and how to do it. For the corporation, the Crown Corporation, we're just much, much better at getting that type of talent in there to do the other things other than just buy stuff.
1: And that isn't the case with the DIA, because I remember even the Prime Minister making an argument for talent a year ago in the creation of that. Like, I take what you're saying at face value. I'm just putting to you, I covered 1 year ago the exact same argument being made for the creation of the DIA.
0: Sure. Well, the DIA, as it exists now, it was always temporary. Like, it's a special operating agency. So, yes, it's been executing, but
1: it was temporary. Nobody was saying that a year ago. Oh, by the way, guys, in another year, we're going to change this all again.
0: No, it's out there. I mean, the special operating agency was for Build Canada Homes, major projects, and defense procurement. Well, the other two have become crowns, I believe. And ours, we were running down the road of a departmental agency. We pivoted because we tabled that legislation 5 months ago, and we've been delivering on procurements. And we realized that, hey, listen, there is a better way we can capitalize on the other aspects of the procurement process, the investment, the production piece. And we have to do much, much more with this money other than just buy things. And this crown is going to have the ability to do that.
1: So I do want to ask you to get it on the record. There's been a lot of reporting that Mr. Guzman was going to leave. So just for everybody watching, Doug Guzman is the person who heads the DIA, the Defense Investment Agency. And there's been some reporting that he was going to leave the agency because he was frustrated at a lack of speed, at a lack of ability to do a number of things. Did your government offer to do this in order to keep him in that position?
0: No, I think Doug Guzman has addressed the accusations of whether he was coming or going, and I'll leave it up to him to fully explore that if he wants to. But no, this was the right thing to do for the reasons that I've already expressed. Investment and production is a big part of the process. We need to do much, much more than just buy things, and we need the talent, the flexibility, and the authorities to do it. And this Crown Corporation is going to give us those things.
1: And just one final question for you on the transparency piece, because the parliamentary, and I know you've referenced this earlier, the parliamentary budget officer talked about how much money is going to be spent on defense by 2035 if we end up meeting our commitments. You're looking at $163 billion, an enormous amount. One thing the parliamentary budget officer has also frequently now on a couple of occasions pointed out is that your government has yet to outline year by year how that spending will occur. Again, I want to ask you, against the backdrop of, you know, worries from Canadians about the amount of their money being spent on this stuff and a lack of transparency, when will you outline year-by-year spending so that Canadians have a better picture of what it looks like?
0: Yeah, I mean, I can give you a broader brush approach to that right now. We're going to hit 4% by 2030, and we're on a path to get to 5% by 2035.
1: But what happens in the interim?
0: Yeah, you know, we'll come when we're ready to table something that has the details. We're happy to do that. But right now, there's a lot of moving parts, and I'd rather get something out that's accurate than to put something out early just to say we put something out. So don't worry. We're very aware this is a lot of money, and that's why I'm saying this has to do much, much more than buy equipment. It has to provide good-paying jobs. It has to provide careers. It has to support Canadian business. It has to, you know, try and get some of this money into investments for Canadians. So there's a whole host of other things. I don't think Canadians will support this type of spending over time unless we do these things, then other than just buy stuff. So this is the path that we've chosen.
1: And I understand the complexity that you outline. I also don't think Canadians will support it. It's a huge ask, 5%, right, from a country that didn't even meet 2% for a number of years. I'm not sure Canadians will support it unless you do end up being explicit about how that money is being spent. Like, when we're ready, is that really satisfactory for $163 billion?
0: Well, we just started doing this, right? Literally, we've been doing this for a year. It's, well, the DIA opened up, I think it was October 2nd. So what is it, October 5th or 6th today? It's been about a year. We'll lay everything out so people can see what's going on.
1: Before 2030?
0: Well, yeah, I think we'll be talking about the details a little bit before 2030. Obviously, like I said, we can't get into the nuts and bolts of any particular procurement. You mentioned one of them when we're having a commercial negotiation with a company, but we recognize that this money is important. We have to spend it, do much more than just buy stuff for the Canadian military, although that is very important. We have to do it faster, and we have to demonstrate that this can deliver more for the Canadian economy, and the Crown is the way that we're going to do that.
13: All right, that is Stephen Fuhr, the Secretary of State for Defense Procurement for the federal government.
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13: We've been talking a lot about the Quebec election, but there's another one coming up in just over 2 weeks out in British Columbia. There is a brand new leader of the Conservative Party, Lorne Dirksen, who literally became interim leader of that party a day before a snap election was called by NDP leader David Eby. I interviewed Mr. Dirksen in his first national broadcast interview very recently. I wanted to play that interview for you. We'll probably talk to David Eby in a few days. It starts off with me asking Mr. Dirksen that less than a month ago, his party could not even hold a caucus meeting without it falling apart. So why should anyone in BC believe he and that party can run a province?
7: Yeah, certainly it was a pretty challenging time for our caucus. There's no question about that. It was very public, and certainly British Columbians, I think, saw that and were concerned. I think that we've had an opportunity to take an opportunity to bring everyone back under my leadership. I've focused certainly in the first week or so of my leadership on unifying our team, and we're back, and that's already beginning to show very significantly in the polling that we've seen now on three or four different polls.
13: And certainly in those polls, you do see that your party has climbed in the overall numbers when it comes to a contrast with the NDP and where things were under the previous leader. But there is one number that sticks out to me as well, and it's in this same vein from the most recent Léger poll, for example, which showed a majority of British Columbians, 53% in fact, were concerned about internal divisions within the party. 54% also wondered if you, as the party's interim leader, were credible. Again, I'm not referencing, you know, wild stuff that happened years ago. You've had two leaders who were essentially, you know, forced to resign. You've had more than a dozen MLAs who left of their own volition or were expelled from the party. A new party formed out of that. How can British Columbians really just look at you and I hear what you're saying about your own leadership, but actually trust that the party can be as stable as is necessary to run a government?
7: Yeah, like I said, I am certainly not denying the challenges that the caucus has faced. They've been real. And we have had what was a challenging time under my predecessor. But I'm absolutely thrilled with the fact that we've been able to bring everyone back. We've been able to get back into a caucus room and work together on great policy that I'm sure we'll discuss some of today. The reality is that we've put together a number of different items that we've introduced in the last couple of days. We've got an incredible host of fantastic candidates, and that's certainly returning MLAs that have an excellent history in this province and have worked very well for the people of British Columbia. I think that's exactly is showing in the polls. And I think that on October 24th, we're going to see support from British Columbians.
13: Okay, there's two things there that you mentioned that I do want to dive into. Policy that you've proposed, but also candidates and the people who are running for your party. And this speaks to another part of that Léger poll that I referenced, where 57% of those surveyed, so not a small number at all, have concerns about the views of some of your candidates. I'm going to highlight a couple of them and ask you to go on the record in response, Mr. Dirksen. You have said over the past few weeks that you are in favor of same-sex marriage. The NDP is flagging on a video on social media with one of your candidates, Heather Maas, in which she is describing material involving boys in same-sex relationships as grooming and conflating the two concepts. She's also the MLA who hosted back in 2025 at the legislature a reception for a group called the Association for Reform Political Action, which is an organization which believes homosexuality is immoral, abortion should be criminalized, and conversion therapy bans should be reversed. She said at the time that there were many views in that organization that align with the views of the BC Conservative Party. Is that acceptable to you, and will she remain a candidate?
7: We've had certainly some pretty robust conversations on a number of different subjects. The fact is that we are going to bring people from all over British Columbia to represent. And there will be obviously robust conversations that come forward on definitely topics such as this. And what I would say is that we are obviously encouraged, and I am committed to making sure that people are treated with respect in this province, and certainly that we provide safe spaces for all of our children, our residents. That's absolute commitment from me.
13: So respectfully, Mr. Dirksen, I have to challenge you. You didn't answer the substance of the question, which is around whether or why she would remain a candidate if she espoused those views. Doesn't that run exactly contrary to what you just spelled out with respect to safe space?
7: Well, I think that the NDP obviously is digging up a number of things that have been canvassed from the past. I think that we have contemplated much since, and I think there have been, obviously, as I just indicated, robust conversations about these types of issues in our caucus room. And certainly I am committed to making sure that we bring forward safe spaces for all of our children and a respectful conversation going forward.
13: Is that view that she has espoused, no matter how far back it goes, and I understand your point about the NDP, but that's what happens in an election. Parties dig up stuff on each other. Is her view acceptable to you? And I ask on behalf of people who are wondering about where your party stands. I know you've made your view clear, but does that, you know, there's still confusion about where other members, including her, stand.
7: Yeah, I don't share that view, of course. And I would be clear in saying that I believe that our caucus is absolutely committed to putting forth, you know, our thoughts on this subject with respect to safety and respect.
13: How can you do that with respect with her in the caucus?
7: Well, I think that there will obviously be conversations that will occur in our caucus room, particularly with individual members, that I hope that we will be able to arrive at a place where we all agree to go forward with, you know, plans and certainly legislation and other things that will reflect a unified thought on all of these topics.
13: But she'll remain in caucus?
7: Yes.
13: Okay, let me ask you about policy. And in particular, the marquee initial promise that you made around not raising taxes, but also not cutting programs. I note, and I've challenged your counterpart, Mr. Eby, multiple times on the size of the deficit in BC, more than $13 billion. How can you do the two things that you're promising to do without conceding to British Columbians that you'll keep the deficit at a record level?
7: Yeah, well, the deficit is at an absolutely unexplainable level right now. And I will say this, that you know, we need to better understand what's happening there. We have had, obviously, a number of things that we've brought forward. I am absolutely concerned about the revenue in this province that we receive from different revenue streams and sources, including our industrial economic advantage that we should have. Honestly, in British Columbia has been very strained under a number of different bureaucracies, frankly. I mean, permitting and things like that have really stifled business. I come from an industrial area. The reality is that this is very important to any financial plan going forward. We have to get our revenue back in line in this province.
13: I certainly understand that point, but it sounds to me like you would be banking on economic growth and maybe a few cuts at the margin around consulting, which certainly won't amount to $13.8 billion, in order to buttress program spending that, again, you're promising not to cut while also not adding any new taxes or raising taxes. To be blunt, are you conceding that under a conservative government, the deficit would remain as significant as it is now? Because I don't hear anything specific about how you're going to reduce it.
7: No, I won't concede on that point, because the reality is that we have a forest industry in this province, that all of the infrastructure is there to go back work almost immediately in this province. So this is a industry that has been plagued under a number of different things, challenges of access to to fiber, challenges around permitting that are very significant, Vashi. I mean, we're talking about certainly permits that I've seen that have been several months to almost a couple of years. And so that is happening in a ubiquitous way throughout this entire province and in most industries. So I won't concede on that point. I think that there is an opportunity to turn that revenue stream on very quickly. And that's not a small revenue stream.
13: Okay, I have to leave it on that note. I'm out of time, Mr. Dirksen. I appreciate your time. A pleasure. Best of luck on the campaign.
7: Thank you very much. I really appreciate the opportunity to be here, Vashi.
13: BC Conservative leader Lauren Dirksen.
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0: There was a really interesting hearing that took place on Parliament Hill. I wanted to flag for you about a grilling, really, of Public Safety Minister Gary Anandasangri, who acknowledged gaps in the security screening process in this country after confirming a Canadian charge with espionage was given a security clearance. Judy Trin has been following this story for us. Hi, Judy.
1: Hi, Vashi.
0: How are you?
1: I'm great, thanks.
0: Good. You've been following this story. We haven't covered it yet on the show, so I just want to start at the basics,
1: okay,
0: if we could. Who is this person and what the heck happened?
1: All right. So it's Claire Biwei Jiang. She is a Canadian intern who got a job, a very competitive job at NATO. It is in Mons, Germany, and it's at the NATO Military Command Center. So not at headquarters, but it's basically where all the armed forces work. They decide what weapons, what forces to move into what theater.
0: Okay. Okay. And what is the story of what happened?
1: Well, towards the end of her internship, at the end of July, she was arrested on charges of espionage, as well as working for a foreign criminal organization. Now, the Belgian authorities did not name what that criminal organization is and who she was spying for. But in terms of what has been reported and what you would assume, it is China. She is a Chinese national, or I should say she's a Chinese ethnicity and a Canadian national. So she got her citizenship sometime in the early 2020, around there.
0: So what are, I know that the Minister of Public Safety was kind of grilled about this. What are the big questions that people have right now about how this even unfolded?
1: Well, first of all, why is it that this allegation of spying was something caught by the Belgian authorities and not Canadian authorities? How did she escape the screening process? And there were red flags. From our reporting, Vashi, we know that she had worked at Statistics Canada. She got in as a student on a student program. Then she got a job at Statistics Canada, as well as the National Research Council. And she tried for a job at the Canadian Border Services Agency. However, during that application process, she committed fraud, is what the public service found, because she submitted two applications for the same job under two different names. And if you look at her work history and her social media history, she goes by several names. Sometimes she's known as Claire, sometimes she's known as Biwei, and she's also used other names.
0: So how was that, when she applied and got rejected because of the fraud, was that before she moved to NATO?
1: That was before moved to NATO.
0: That's crazy.
1: But also, she has also managed to get internships at the World Trade Organization. She also worked for the Canadian Space Agency. She was part of a research hub here in Ottawa with the University of Ottawa, in which they do drone technology, work with AI. So that is cutting edge technology that she put herself in the middle of. So she has been, she's well known in research circles in Ottawa, and she obviously is ambitious and has moved up, but she hasn't had any, this is interesting because she's a NATO intern, right? So this would give her secret level clearance. So it's very low on the totem pole, but at the same time, where she is at NATO, she can basically develop contacts. She can gather information about which general, which lieutenant from what country is interested in what, right? Just from hallway conversations. So apparently how she was arrested was that the security

0: Lieutenant General in charge of the Mons complex has said is that no secure information, no information that would put any forces at risk was ever released.
1: So that's the sort of barometer of what we do know, but then there's that's a whole right. bunch of stuff that we don't know about what she may have otherwise accessed. When it comes to accountability for how she was able to get all the jobs that she did with the federal government, how she was still able to get over to NATO, even though she was, denied at the CBSA, what was the minister asked and what did he say?
0: This is what we know. We know that, and the minister is on the record, saying that CSIS and the RCMP do background checks. Okay, before this person is hired. But what the minister said yesterday was interesting. So this is Public Safety Minister Gary Annesenagri. He did not talk about what information was disclosed to Global Affairs, because Global Affairs ultimately made the decision to give her the clearance. And he actually pointed to someone. He pointed to the deputy head of Global Affairs gets to make the ultimate decision as to whether or not she gets this clearance. And so he deflected by pointing to a senior bureaucrat. But at the same time, we don't know whether or not that information, especially that red flag about a fraud allegation, an act of fraud, was even passed on. And that should have been something that they would have said no. Like, NATO, we can't move her to NATO. However, we do know from the minister's testimony that he learned of the arrest or the pending arrest about 1 week before it was going to happen. And the other thing we learned is that because she has this work history with also the Canadian Space Agency, the European Space Agency, the World Trade Organization, because she has worked in all these international agencies as well, and she got in as a student on a student program in the public sector, we learned that after the Belgians finish their prosecution, most likely Canadian law enforcement will begin their own investigation.
1: Congrats, starting years later. Do you know what kind of penalties does she face?
0: We don't know what type of penalty. It's interesting. The Belgian authorities keep everything very tight because they don't want to basically, bias the proceedings. But she's expected to go to trial on this early next year.
1: And do you think there's going to be any more accountability for the federal government? Like, I take your point that the minister is like, hey, this is the bureaucracy's fault, not mine. But do you think that will fly?
0: The minister has already said there are gaps. And what was also said, that he said he can't really reveal what happened, what information was in the file, because there's a criminal proceeding going on. However, in terms of these gaps, that's a huge gap that someone like this can, with a red flag, can make it all the way to NATO. The other issue too, Vashi, is that in regards to this, Treasury Board Secretariat has control, basically sets how clearances are passed out, basically what the process is. And what the Treasury Board Secretariat said was that because of efficiency reasons, security clearances can be transferred from one department to another.
1: Oh, interesting.
0: So she was cleared for work at Statistics Canada. So maybe she was accepted into NATO.
1: Same diff, Stats Can and NATO, two different, two similar organizations. Judy, right. Thank you. That's our national news correspondent here at CTV News, Judy Trin. A very interesting story that'll be definitely one to watch.

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7: Well, I have a special treat. Not only was the Quebec election so exciting last night, but today, the one and only John Klotz, certified financial planner with Northwood Financial at IPC Wealth, is here in studio and brought me chocolates to celebrate our one-year anniversary together doing Money Talk. Thank you, John. Hi.
20: Hi, Vashi. It's really nice to be here in person. Really cool.
7: I'm so happy to have you and the chocolates. I don't have a lunch today, so there we go. And I do love it. I'm very happy to see you in person. Love doing this segment with you. You're here because you're at the IPC Wealth Conference here, correct? So I'm assuming this is a bunch of wild and exciting financial planners gathered in a room talking about what their clients are worried about, what they can do to help their clients, all that kind of stuff. Do I have an accurate picture?
20: Absolutely. The scary part is all the financial planners in one room. It is a lot of, extroversion and, a lot of interesting topics. But we're hearing from some great speakers, and we're really getting a view as to kind of where things are going. So I thought what I'd do, if it's okay, is just start with the big picture. Right? I mean,
7: please.
20: You know, I described the situation in the economy and the stock market as resilient but complicated. And, you know, the stock market has, and the economies have experienced a lot of shocks recently. So if you think about it, high interest rates, high oil prices, trade tariffs and trade wars, and also a lot of international tensions. But yet the economy hasn't fallen apart, right? And which is really good.
7: Which is so interesting.
20: Yeah. So a lot of the economists are talking about at this conference are saying, you know, the growth has slowed in places, but it hasn't collapsed. Labor markets have cooled. And inflation is still considerably down from its peak, but it hasn't gone away. And I think it's important just to say from the people I'm hearing from, you know, we're not looking at a recessionary environment. But we're not going back to the world pre-COVID, you know, low interest rates, low inflation, and the central banks sort of, dishing out all sorts of financial funds for the markets. But I thought what we'd do is let's talk about Canada. I mean, since we are here in the nation's capital, let's talk about the Canadian economy. And we're getting kind of a mixed message. And so if you think about it, the gross domestic product for the last quarter was 3.3%. That's good. But July was really slow. So we're not getting a full picture there. And I think, Vashi, we've got some challenges here. So population growth has slowed due to immigration and as well productivity is a concern. And I think one of the big concerns is the tariffs are creating some uncertainty.
7: Sure.
20: Yeah. So I bet you're hearing that a lot. I mean, I know it's a hot topic of conversation. And so what this uncertainty is doing, it's not the tariffs. People think of tariffs, they think of inflation. But I think, like I said, uncertainty is the danger. So imagine you're a business owner, you're going to invest $50 million in a Canadian business, and yet it's going to be reliant on the U.S. trade. And you're thinking, what's that relationship going to be like in 2 or 3 years? So you delay, maybe purchasing the land, maybe building the factory, maybe hiring, maybe building infrastructure. So the uncertainty kind of becomes a tax in its own way on things like that.
7: So can I ask you just sort of what this translates, you know, when people are thinking, you mentioned the business owner, but just your own personal, your own personal finances, this period of uncertainty mixed, I would characterize, pardon me, it as stasis. So it's like, we're not growing too fast. We're not blowing up into a bad recession, but we're not, like, it's just like this weird middle ground of stasis. When you're thinking about, and I know it's going to depend on your longevity and sort of your timeline, but when you are thinking about your own finances right now and you're listening to all these economists paint that picture, what message does that translate to people who are investing?
20: Well, maybe we could talk about retirees. Like, there's a bond story that's kind of interesting. With respect to bonds, and it all relates back to AI. AI is having such a huge impact. A lot of AI companies are basically building all these huge infrastructures, like building these data centers, and they're putting out bonds at a very significant rate, and the government's doing the same. So there's competition for bonds, which basically raises the yield. When you think about that, that may be negative, but for retirees who own bonds, it's actually a good thing. They're going to get more return on their investments. It's actually a really good thing for those type of investors. That's a really positive thing. And I think when it comes to this, maybe there's a couple of lessons here. First of all, we didn't really have a chance to talk about AI, but obviously it's transformative, right, in terms of what's happening.
7: It's going to kill us all.
20: That's
7: the subject we know most. Before it does that, it's blowing up the stock market.
20: Yeah, well, AI, you know, AI is its own economic story, right? Because when you think about it, for AI to exist, you have to have chips and cooling and data centers and electricity and cooling centers and huge infrastructure. I mean, it's really forcing the economy to thrive in that particular area. And one of the questions about that we get asked a lot, is it a bubble? And actually, those comes back to two questions, because is AI really a bubble? That's a really good question. Is AI real? That's what I meant to say. And it is, because, there's companies are spending money, there's good corporate earnings. But really, one of the issues is about expectations. And I think people, those companies have done so well, people expect them to do well. So maybe that's a threat to this market, is if they don't fulfill those expectations, that could result in some pulling back.
7: What do you make of the bubble? Like that, that's the thing that AI, everyone's talking about AI stocks. Is it artificially, particularly in the stock markets in the United States, is sort of amplifying them that it's going to go poof at one point? We've been kind of talking about that for a while. It hasn't yet.
20: Yeah, it hasn't. And the thing is, AI is here to stay. It is real. But I believe it's expectations. And I think what could affect it could be valuations, could be profit taking, could be expenditures. I mean, those could impact it all. You're absolutely right. It's something to be aware of. And I think that comes back to what should an investor do, which was your initial question. And I think there's some things you can do. One of them is recognizing that AI is here. And the other thing is too, that it is, it's transformative, but really, at the end of the day, valuations are key. Like, you don't want to buy an overpriced stock. You know, in the internet bubble of 1999, it was revolutionary, but stocks were overvalued, and that is problematic. The other thing is, I think, is diversification. Like, if you own an index fund, Vashi, maybe 40% of that fund is made up of technology stocks. You may have drifted to a lot of concentration in that, which can be problematic.
7: So always look at your composition, right?
20: Look at it. And the other one is, don't forget this bond issue, which is really becoming more important. Bonds have underperformed for years. Now they're back sort of in vogue. And always consider diversification. Canada, the U.S., Asia, and Europe, they all operate differently in different economies. And one of the things we encourage clients to do, and not enough do it, is to rebalance your portfolio. And that's a huge one, because what can happen is there can be portfolio drift. So again, that's something, if you want, you could sit down with an advisor and say, where am I in my portfolio? Because what you want to do is say, I'm prepared to take a certain amount of risk. Has that risk increased? And do we need to bring it back? Those are some thoughts.
7: Okay, we've got about 45 seconds left. Anything else that you learned at this conference that you want to leave us with a final thought on?
20: Well, I think at the end of the day, what we're hearing is, like I said, it's resilient, it's complicated. The market is now, it's about being selective with respect to what you proceed forward with. Developing a diversified portfolio has always been the key to it all. And what we're hearing is, change is inevitable, but just kind of keep an eye on it and watch sort of for the drift. In terms of market conditions.
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21: From the National Newsroom of the Canadian Press, I'm Don Mitchell. Remarks made by a member of parliament suggesting illicit drugs such as fentanyl are a painless and readily available option to end one's life have become the subject of a complaint. The filing with the College of Physicians and Surgeons of Ontario comes from 49-year-old Claire Brosseau, who's been seeking access to medical assistance in dying for a persistent mental disorder. Brosseau is pushing to expand MAID to include mental disorders as a sole underlying medical condition. She calls Dr. Pelosi's words irresponsible, thoughtless, and dangerous. The chief of staff for the Liberal MP from Thunder Bay, Rainy River, who was an emergency room doctor before he was elected in 2019, said they had not received notification of the plaint. Therefore, they did not want to answer questions about it. At least four people have been killed while Hurricane Isaias made landfall over the Gulf Coast this weekend. Alabama's governor says two people were killed in the state by the storm, while two were killed in Florida, according to Governor Ron DeSantis. After touring the hurricane zone today, DeSantis said most of the damage appears to be from downed trees.
22: Problem is that the storm knocked over a lot of trees. And so your house
1: the roof probably didn't blow off on this, but if the tree fell on your house, then obviously that's a very difficult situation.
21: Meanwhile, Simon has strengthened to a Category 4 hurricane, and it's approaching Mexico's coast.
2: Hurricane warnings are up for much of West Central Mexico, with Hurricane Simon at Cat 4 off the west coast of Mexico. As of Saturday morning, its winds were 150 miles per hour, according to Robbie Berg, warning coordination meteorologist with the National Hurricane Center.
22: We're asking residents to rush their preparedness activities to completion and begin finding safe shelters. The conditions are going to go downhill pretty quickly.
2: However, it's not forecast to hit the U.S., but another storm is.
22: Tropical Storm Rachel, which we do expect to reach the northern part of the Baja California Peninsula early Sunday morning.
2: Berg says tropical storm watches are up for San Diego County. Rachel has been a long-lived storm.
22: It was also off the west coast of Mexico. It kind of moved out west over the ocean and is now kind of turned back to the northeast and is making a beeline for the Baja Peninsula.
2: I'm Julie Walker.
21: And finally, a beloved 104-year-old gopher tortoise in Halifax is receiving an overwhelming amount of love and well wishes from supporters across the world ahead of bladder stone surgery. Gus resides in the Museum of Natural History in Nova Scotia and strolls the grassy yard with visitors almost every day. During yesterday's walk, about 20 visitors watched the tortoise munch on strawberries, lettuce, and a banana. Among them were Becky Cooper and her 8-year-old son, Spike Cooper, who were visiting from Maine.
23: I've never seen a tortoise before. I think that he's really good. Since he's 104 years old, I hope that he's going to take it well.
21: Gus is believed to be the oldest gopher tortoise in the world. This is the Canadian Press. In sports, there are 14 games in the NHL today with six Canadian teams in action. The Vancouver Canucks are on the ice right now in New Jersey. Connor McDavid and the Edmonton Oilers are just getting underway in San Jose. Elsewhere, Montreal hosts Detroit. Ottawa welcomes Nashville. Toronto travels to Colorado to face the Avalanche. And Anaheim is in Calgary. In Major League Soccer, it was a late dramatic win for Toronto FC over CF Montreal. The match with implications for TFC, who sit 4 points back of the playoff cut line. Meanwhile, Montreal is last in the Eastern Conference standings. Later, the Vancouver Whitecaps are in California to face LAFC. Portugal's Soccer Federation has suspended Cristiano Ronaldo and initiated disciplinary proceedings after he walked out on the team. The 41-year-old left camp during the international window in a dispute over a lack of playing time. And fourth-seeded Felix Auger-Aliassime of Montreal is through to the third round of the Shanghai Masters after a hard-fought three-set victory over Argentina's Camilo Hugo Carabelli. From the Canadian Press, I'm Don Mitchell.
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27: Lifestyle matters. It's More Than Money. Welcome to the More Than Money show on QR Calgary, the show that helps you plan, protect, and enjoy your retirement. I'm Faisal Carmelli, and well, today is a very interesting day because we're now getting closer and closer to that referendum. But there is some good news about Alberta I want to talk about for sure. If anybody got the chance to read the ATB report that came out and you looked at the opportunities for the 2027 economic outlook, some of it looks pretty good for Alberta. I've got here with us on the show, Mark Parsons, Vice President and Chief Economist of ATB Financial. Mark, welcome to the show.
28: Thanks for having me.
27: So let's paint the picture. What's the forecast of Alberta for 2027 as you see it? And then we'll bring in the referendum piece after.
28: Yeah, so the story in Alberta has been that we continue to lead the country in job growth, population growth, retail sales. So that like the indicators are trending quite positively. And going into 2027, we see that trend continuing at about 2.5% growth the next couple of years. So outpacing the national economy. And I think it's important to remember that we haven't built in some of these projects that haven't been finalized. You've heard about the West Coast Pipeline, with the Pacific Link, it's being called now, the Pathways Carbon Capture Project. So that could lead to even stronger growth than we have in our forecast. So the way we're kind of characterizing it right now is the Alberta economy is on the verge of something that could be quite big. It's, you know, we're reluctant to really build it into our forecast until we have a little bit more certainty. But it appears that we're getting closer to getting final decisions on those projects. And that's something we're watching closely.
27: And with the forecast for the economic growth for next year and so forth, how much of a reliance is it on a price of oil, and what price of oil were we looking at?
28: Yeah, and that's the interesting thing about Alberta's economy is it doesn't move as much with the price of oil as it used to. It used to be the case where, hey, tell me what the price of oil is going to be and I'll give you a forecast for the Alberta economy. That's not the case anymore because the oil and gas industry is sort of in wait and see on these new infrastructure projects. They're looking for, you know, policy certainty. There's apparently incentives that might come out next month around, you know, how do you fill these pipelines? You know, that the industry is looking for more on that. So I think what's happened, what you've seen over the last decade is that the industry's become more cost competitive. It's got their cost per barrel down, and they're less sensitive to the price. Now, it's good and bad, right? So when oil prices fall, you might not see as much of a contraction in investment. But when oil prices rise like they have, you're also still not seeing that energy boom that we've been accustomed to in the past.
27: Right.
28: And
27: right.
28: So really this is about, like, are we going to get new market access? Are we going to get a million barrel per day pipeline to the West Coast, you know, in addition to other expansions? And does the industry have enough confidence that, you know, they'll be competitive enough from a policy perspective and price perspective to fill those pipelines? So that's the new dynamic in town. And it's really interesting to watch because, like, one of the things I'm interested in is, could we get two engines firing at the same time? So back up a little bit. What's happened over the last decade in Alberta is, like, some of these other sectors have had to do more the heavy lifting.
27: Right.
28: Like,
27: yep.
28: Think about the tech sector in Calgary, or, like, yep. Food manufacturing, aviation, De Havilland, and, you know, some of these projects we've seen proceed. That's happened at a time when, you know, energy capital investment has been much lower than, like, the 2014 levels.
27: Right.
28: So the interesting thing is, oh, well, we could get, you know, energy capital spending going, and we could see the diversification story continue to play out. That's sort of like a pretty rosy, optimistic scenario. But if we get into that world, then we're going to be talking about labor shortages. Like, where do we find workers?
27: I was going to ask you that, Mark, because I think Alberta is the job engine of Canada. If you look at the last report that came out year over year, Alberta's positive, Canada's negative. If we're going to have more growth, will we be able to have this a supply for labor, or do we have to start thinking about how we're going to get that labor here?
28: It's a very good question. It's been added to my list of things that keep me up at night. In the past, I've said, look, we have our unemployment rate's too high. We need investment. And now we might get what we've always wanted, that investment. Oh, are we ready? And there's three things that are going to constrain the supply of workers. One is the population growth is slowing quite a bit because we've already gone through that big migration wave, and now we're growing at a slower rate.
27: Right.
28: Two, the workforce is still aging. You know, the baby boomers are going to be exiting the workforce completely in the next decade or so. There's, you know, still a lot of baby boomers in the workforce.
27: Yeah.
28: And then third is existing shortages in the construction trades, especially specialty trades. So you kind of add those three things up and you're like, okay, who's going to build? Like I said, a good problem to have.
27: Good problem to have. So the question then comes up now, if we want to get more talent and more labor here, we want to have that growth opportunity. In a very short period of time, we have a referendum coming up. Is that a big headwind, or is it even on the radar? Like, what's the impact potentially of the referendum to the Alberta economy with this potential growth that we have for 2027?
28: Yeah, it's a really good question. I've been taking a very data-driven approach to this because, you know, it's quite a spirited conversation. And so I've just been the economist saying, okay, let's look at the data. What are businesses saying? What's the economic data saying? So businesses are saying it's having an impact. I mean, that's pretty clear. Yeah. The Calgary Chamber survey, the Alberta Chambers of Commerce survey, they ask businesses and they say, yeah, it's the uncertainty is kind of holding things back. And so I find that interesting because if you look at the economic data, Alberta's sort of leading in employment growth. And so how do you reconcile those two things? Well, I think it's I think both things could be true at the same time.
27: Yeah.
28: Of course, I can't run a parallel universe and like a control on this, but like maybe if we didn't have the referendum uncertainty, the economy would be growing even faster, right? And so I think that there could be having a dampening effect, you know, not knowing what's next. And if anyone questions that, it's kind of like,
27: have in your models, Mark, that there could be a slowdown in economic activity, meaning investment capital, meaning growth, if the referendum's results come out to being, we want to take the next steps to look at leaving Canada.
28: So I think that adds a next layer of uncertainty. So we already have uncertainty with the vote.
27: Yeah.
28: To have the vote. So if we vote to have a binding referendum vote, then I think it becomes more real.
27: Is this more of a things are good? It could have been better if we didn't have this referendum.
28: The uncertainty, yes, yeah.
27: And is it looks like it's going to be good next year. The referendum could lead it to neither direction. We're not sure. So that uncertainty is what the key part of it is. We have no data that will say if this, then therefore, get ready for whatever recession or humongous growth or whatever in between. Fair enough.
28: Yeah, it's not. I mean, I don't know if you've seen the University of Calgary's done some work on this, that they have short-term, long-term impacts. Now, those are based on an actual vote to separate. But yeah, you're right. It's kind of like you're in that in-between phase. And anyone who questions the uncertainty argument is like, well, you know, it's fair to say the trade uncertainty with the U.S. right now with Donald Trump.
27: It makes you wonder how important Alberta is to Canada, because if you take out the Alberta economic growth model that we've had over the past, let's call it 10 years, 15 years, Canada's been pretty much flat or next to nothing on that. So it takes, it's just a question that we don't have to answer in this call, in the conversation right now, but it just tells Canada how important Alberta is, not only how important Canada is to Alberta.
28: Yeah, and I'm of the view that the Carney government recognizes that, and like, you know, why are pipelines proceeding or close to proceeding, I guess? Well, Canada needs growth.
27: Yeah.
28: Like, where are you going to get growth right now?
27: Right.
28: You have steel, aluminum under pressure, autos, you know, the tariff. Right. Like, it's definitely having a large
27: impact. It's a tough goal. It's going to be a tough goal.
28: It's really hard. And I think in Canada, we should just say, look, let's get growth. Let's get the economy going. Right. Let's get people employed. And
27: Mark, you know, I have to leave it there. Yeah. I want to bring you back after the referendum and see what's going to pan out from there and get your thoughts on this. But really appreciate your time for joining us today.
28: Yeah, no problem. Thanks.
27: We've been joined by Mark Parsons, Vice President and Chief Economist at ATB. 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Might be interesting. 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
5: 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NDP MLA David Egan is against new oil projects.
6: And I say that we have no new approvals for tar sand projects.
5: MLA Janice Irwin wants anti-oil extremists in classrooms. And NDP leader Nahed Nenshi calls a West Coast pipeline a pipe dream. Canadians are saying yes. Why is Alberta's NDP saying no?
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27: Welcome back to QR Calgary and More Than Money. And Rob, there's more people that are looking to retire outside of Canada, but are Canadians. I was saying this to some of our team members earlier. When there's a frost delay in golf, people start looking to live elsewhere.
19: Right? I hear it all the time. Where else can I golf? Is there good courses in Spain?
27: Oh, hey, you get Spain?
19: Yeah.
27: Really? I got Turkey.
19: I heard Turkey's the new spot for golf.
27: This is not a golf show. This is a retirement show. But both had something in common. That's something that's about activities and places that people want to go to. And some of them actually want to live there. Mm-hmm. So let's talk about people that want to leave Canada. Not snowbird. I mean, like, leave Canada.
19: Oh, okay. That's a different story.
27: Okay. Let's start there. Because okay. Snowbirding, there's residency rules that you have to be aware of. Mm-hmm. And you just gotta, like, there's less risk from a Canadian perspective of being a snowbird than actually living somewhere else.
19: Right.
27: Fair?
19: Yep. And we've been through this with a few clients, right, that have, call it renounced citizenship and fly the coop.
27: And so that's one option, right? Like, so this is where people start asking those questions, like, okay, do I renounce? Do I stay Canadian with my Canadian passport?
19: Right.
27: Do I just live in one of these top 10 countries? By the way, did you see the list of those top 10 countries?
19: Unexpected.
27: Like, what was the one that surprised you the most on this list? We'll go to that list, but...
19: Uruguay. Uruguay is the biggest one. It's just not a country here all the time. I think that's
27: Latvia was mine. By the way, Latvia is number 6 on the list of top 10 countries for retirement migrants, ranked by Global Citizen Solutions in their retirement report. Latvia. Okay, so that surprised me.
19: But this is not where people are saying they want to go. This is the best retirement based on different categories.
27: Different categories. Quality of life, mobility, taxes, cost, procedure, so forth. Like that was the criteria for the ranking. That's why we were surprised with like Uruguay and Latvia. And,
19: when the conversation comes up and someone says, I want to retire in, we'll call it Latvia, they're following their hockey team, whatever it is. What is the first thing that you have the conversation with when someone says, I'm moving there? What are your questions back?
27: Well, I say, tell me your experiences in Latvia.
19: Okay.
27: Tell me about them. Because some people dream. I romanticize about what I'm going to do in retirement. Mm-hmm. I romanticize about having a place in Mexico and living there. Have I lived in Mexico? No. Have I vacationed in Mexico? Absolutely. Mm-hmm. And vacationing in Mexico is different than living in Mexico. And I said the word Mexico. I didn't even mention a city inside the entire nation of Mexico. Like, that's how much I romanticize. I haven't got anything concrete. So the first part of it is it concrete or this is you're just wishing and romanticizing and stargazing about things? So that's the first part of it. Let's say you have been to your destination and you want to move there. And let's pick a country outside of Canada. You don't want to live in Canada anymore. You want to go abroad. What's one of the first things you think people should do once they've actually like lived there for a period of time and say, this is where I want home to be?
19: Yeah, when you get over the lifestyle piece of, yes, this is something that we really want to look into.
27: Yeah.
19: Then you obviously have to look at the finances. And I'm talking overall of, one, can you afford to do this?
27: Yep.
19: Right? And then, can I afford to do this after all of the rules come down?
27: Bingo. When you say rules, let's be more clear about what you mean.
19: Tax treaties.
27: Yeah.
19: Exit tax from Canada.
27: Yes. So you hint, hint, nudge, nudge, wink, wink, everybody.
19: When you clear out all of these things and you're sitting in Latvia, can your finances still afford the lifestyle you want in Latvia?
27: So, and do you qualify under their programs to live in their country? We're saying Latvia because it was a surprise to us, but whatever country you choose, what's the entrance requirements? Mm-hmm. What are the exit requirements?
19: Yes. The exit requirements is a big one because it's not just I romanticize to be there. Are you actually cutting all ties? Are you following the rules?
27: Right. Because some people be like, okay, I'm living there, but I also have like my Canadian, my Alberta driver's license, my home. You know, I still want to keep my Alberta healthcare card. Like, if you're not really exiting, and therefore your tax situation could be different.
19: Big time.
27: Right? So let's be aware of these things. Get proper legal and tax advice before you do this. But the key thing here is do not assume that you can just live anywhere in the world and it's pretty easy to do so.
19: Yeah.
27: Fair?
19: Yep.
27: Okay. Now, when people start to actually plan out and they start to look at things that I call them benefits, such as there's a benefit of being in Canada, in a province, and get provincial health care. Mm-hmm. So you give up that. Old age security. Mm. What happens?
19: It's an interesting one. Can we talk about CPP for a second?
27: Sure.
19: CPP you've paid into?
27: Yes.
19: You will receive it?
27: Yes.
19: You can get it in any country. They can figure that out.
27: Yes.
19: Right? There is a, depending on where you live, there's a withholding tax that is paid at 25%, depending on treaties. I won't get deeper than that. OAS, you have to have lived in Canada for 20 years, and you will still receive the benefit. If you don't, you got 6 months to figure it out.
27: I don't think people know that, the 20-year rule. I don't think people understand that. I don't think they even look it up. They just assume that is an entitlement, not a benefit. Are there any other benefits you lose when you leave Canada? So we talked about healthcare.
19: Yeah.
27: Because if you're no longer in the province, you no longer get the care. You don't no longer have potentially old age security, depending upon the 20-year rule. Any other benefits that you give up?
19: Well, I think there's a lot of benefits. It depends which side you're looking at. What side are you looking at?
27: Yeah, so I, I'm, I'm looking at what people take for granted. And let me give you one that I'm kind of like lobbing at you here. People assume that they can keep their Alberta driver's license and their insurance will be low when they come back and stuff like that, if they come back, right? And this is the thing. They're kind of leaving a back door open to Alberta or to Canada just in case. Mm-hmm. And that muddies the waters when it comes to exiting. And keep in mind, the provincial government rules, health, transportation, differs or could be different than what CRA looks at, what your passport looks at, mm-hmm. what, you know, like the federal government looks. Like, there are different rules and different requirements. So this is not an easy decision. If you pick Uruguay, number one, Mauritius, number two, Spain, number three, Costa Rica, Portugal, Paraguay, Latvia, Andorra, that surprised me. Italy or Greece, that those two did not surprise me. At any of the top 10 or any place you want to go, Mexico, like Faisal said, he wants to romanticize about. You cannot exit. I don't think I would ever exit Canada. I think I would snowbird.
19: Yep.
27: Because I love this country. I don't want to leave it.
19: Mm-hmm.
27: But there are going to be people who are going to say, I'm going to just pack up and leave this country for whatever reason.
19: Yep.
27: Just be aware that that's a concern. Now, a couple steps that people need to do if they're looking at moving to a different country. Step number one, make sure your financial house is in order, your financial plan's ready, that you can afford to live where you want to live. What would you say is step number two?
19: Tax specialization. Get a tax plan in place to know that the treaty is what the treaties are, right? And what the pitfalls are once you actually land and you've exited Canada.
27: And make sure you have a proper strategy. You can join us for learning more about that at our upcoming seminar on Tuesday, November 17th, 7 p.m. at the Carriage House Hotel. 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
3: From the National Newsroom of the Canadian Press, I'm Don Mitchell. Remarks made by a member of parliament suggesting illicit drugs such as fentanyl are a painless and readily available option to end one's life have become the subject of a complaint. The filing with the College of Physicians and Surgeons of Ontario comes from 49-year-old Claire Brosseau, who's been seeking access to medical assistance in dying for a persistent mental disorder. Brosseau is pushing to expand MAID to include mental disorders as a sole underlying medical condition. She calls Dr. Pelosi's words irresponsible, thoughtless, and dangerous. The chief of staff for the Liberal MP from Thunder Bay, Rainy River, who was an emergency room doctor before he was elected in 2019, said they had not received notification of the plaint. Therefore, they did not want to answer questions about it. At least four people have been killed while Hurricane Isaias made landfall over the Gulf Coast this weekend. Alabama's governor says two people were killed in the state by the storm, while two were killed in Florida, according to Governor Ron DeSantis. After touring the hurricane zone today, DeSantis said most of the damage appears to be from downed trees.
4: Problem is that the storm knocked over a lot of trees. And so your house, the roof probably didn't blow off on this, but if the tree fell on your house, then obviously that's a very difficult situation.
3: Meanwhile, Simon has strengthened to a Category 4 hurricane, and it's approaching Mexico's coast.
21: Hurricane warnings are up for much of West Central Mexico, with Hurricane Simon, a Cat 4, off the west coast of Mexico. As of Saturday morning, its winds were 150 miles per hour, according to Robbie Berg, warning coordination meteorologist with the National Hurricane Center.
22: We're asking residents to rush their preparedness activities to completion and begin finding safe shelters. Conditions are going to go downhill pretty quickly.
21: However, it's not forecast to hit the U.S., but another storm is.
22: Tropical Storm Rachel, which we do expect to reach the northern part of the Baja California Peninsula early Sunday morning.
21: Berg says tropical storm watches are up for San Diego County. Rachel has been a long-lived storm.
22: It was also off the west coast of Mexico. It kind of moved out west over the ocean and is now kind of turned back to the northeast and is making a beeline for the Baja Peninsula.
21: I'm Julie Walker.
3: And finally, a beloved 104-year-old gopher tortoise in Halifax is receiving an overwhelming amount of love and well wishes from supporters across the world ahead of bladder stone surgery. Gus resides in the Museum of Natural History in Nova Scotia and strolls the grassy yard with visitors almost every day. During yesterday's walk, about 20 visitors watched the tortoise munch on strawberries, lettuce, and a banana. Among them were Becky Cooper and her 8-year-old son, Spike Cooper, who were visiting from Maine.
23: I've never seen a tortoise before. I think that he's really good. Since he's 104 years old, I hope that he's going to take it well.
3: Gus is believed to be the oldest gopher tortoise in the world. This is the Canadian Press. In sports, there are 14 games in the NHL today with six Canadian teams in action. The Vancouver Canucks are on the ice right now in New Jersey. Connor McDavid and the Edmonton Oilers are just getting underway in San Jose. Elsewhere, Montreal hosts Detroit. Ottawa welcomes Nashville. Toronto travels to Colorado to face the Avalanche. And Anaheim is in Calgary. In Major League Soccer, it was a late dramatic win for Toronto FC over CF Montreal. The match with implications for TFC, who sit 4 points back of the playoff cut line. Meanwhile, Montreal is last in the Eastern Conference standings. Later, the Vancouver Whitecaps are in California to face LAFC. Portugal Soccer Federation has suspended Cristiano Ronaldo and initiated disciplinary proceedings after he walked out on the team. The 41-year-old left camp during the international window in a dispute over a lack of playing time. And fourth-seeded Felix Auger-Aliassime of Montreal is through to the third round of the Shanghai Masters after a hard-fought three-set victory over Argentina's Camilo Hugo Carabelli. From the Canadian Press, I'm Don Mitchell.
0: Exciting game day, football fans. QR Calgary 770 is proud to present your Alberta Ford dealers, Stampeders Football. 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Jock Wilson and Dave McIver bring you in-depth coverage before and after the game. 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
24: Well, this would be the longest kick in Calgary Stampeder history. It would be second longest in CFL history. So, I mean,
5: Why not?
6: Yeah, listen. Like I said, I wouldn't put my money on anybody other than Rene right now. I also wish he didn't have to attempt this. Yeah. So let's see. 57 he hit earlier, and he had, like, we're right at the cusp.
5: 62, there's no wear, a little bit of wind. Here we go. This is for the game. The snap. It's down. He stepped into the ball. It's going. It's going. It's going. It's going. And you've got to be kidding me. You've got to be kidding me. A miracle 62-yard field goal has won the game for the Calgary Stampeders. Are you kidding me? What a ball by the great Rene Burgess.
8: That was the kick that may have saved the Calgary Stampeders season. A 62-yard bomb to beat the Ottawa Redblacks and kick off a three-game winning streak. A mini-heater, a much-needed mini-heater for the red and white. And why are we opening the show tonight with a Rene Paredes highlight? Well, the Stampeders' future Hall of Fame kicker did make it official earlier this week. He gave the scoop to our very own Mark Steven. This, in fact, will be his final season.
9: I'm going to retire after the season, so this will be my last couple of regular season games, my career, and I'm pretty satisfied with my decision. You know, but health-wise, I'm feeling it. you know, my plan was to – I came in this year – you know, to finish my career. You know, I did think about coming back next year, but with the injury I had, that finalized my decision. Super satisfied with my career, and there's no regrets. For now, you know, I've just focus on the rest of the season, and all the thank yous and all that stuff will come after.
10: We did have a plan. We drafted Jude thinking this right at the moment. Rene thought this would be his last year, but for him to publicly come out, I think it's obviously, I think we owe him more than just a one interview now. I think at the end of the year, I'd like to really do something for the man and also recognize him. But we're in the middle of a tight battle, so for us, it's just business as usual, understanding that he's had a good year, one of his best, actually, and the standard's so high, so that shows you how well he's played, that just move forward, hopefully make it a memorable year, try to keep playing into November.
8: So, Stampeder fans, you have two regular season games left to enjoy one of the best and most accurate kickers in CFL history. Rene Paredes, the longest-serving active player on the roster. He sits second in franchise history in seasons played, games played, points, and field goals. It is Rene Paredes tonight against the Winnipeg Blue Bombers in Winnipeg at Princess Auto Stadium. And then, of course, the final home regular season game, October the 17th, when the BC Lions will be at McMahon Stadium. Will there be playoff action for the Calgary Stampeders? Well, we may have information on that by the time this game wraps up around 8 o'clock this evening. Hello again, everybody, and welcome to the Bet MGM pregame show. I'm Jock Wilson alongside of Dave McIver. We are live from the Deerfoot Inn and Casino, getting you set for another edition of Stampeder Football for the Alberta Ford Dealers. Dave McIver, I don't know what more you can say about Rene Paredes. You look at his numbers this year, you know, he's missed one field goal. He's 20 for 21, 95.2% accuracy rate. He hasn't missed a convert. You know, he's still on top of his game. And I guess he's going to go out on top of his game. But as he said, you know, the body at his age starts to break down a little bit.
11: Yeah, it's. I'll just steal the words from Rob Cote, who was filling in for Greg Peterson that game. He's the GOAT. He's the greatest kicker I've seen in my generation. And Mark McLaughlin's a close second. There's other names on that list as well. But when you're so close to a football team your whole entire life, and then you end up being on the broadcast team for it and covering said football team, he's the best to ever do it, in my opinion. He's been just so consistent. Crazy he came in and there was like a four-kicker tryout to see if who would be the guy, and it turned out it was Rene, and what a legacy he's left for the Calgary Stampeders and for himself. So he's the GOAT. He's the man. He's put in whatever adjective you want in there, Jock. That has been the spark that has turned this season around, which is the craziest thing. A 62-yarder from a 41-year-old if that's the spark you needed, we'll take it. But it's just crazy to think that that's what's kind of turned this season around, and now all of a sudden you go from 5-8 to a game in Winnipeg where you have a chance to clinch a playoff spot.
12: 62-3, because that's exactly how it's transpired. You got a 62-yard bomb. They've won three in a row. They've put themselves right back into a playoff picture, and you just look back. And if he misses that field goal, the Calgary Stampeders lose to the winless Ottawa Red Blacks. And you're right. This whole season would be for naught. You know, a Grey Cup championship year here in Calgary, and we'd be singing a different song.
11: We'd be sitting here trying to figure out what to talk about is what we would have been doing, right?
12: Yeah.
11: Because you wouldn't be talking about playoffs. You wouldn't. I guess we'd still be talking about Rene and his retirement. We might have been talking about that a couple weeks ago, though, because it feels like that announcement kind of was hinging on whether this team could make the playoffs or not now. Not Rene's decision, but the announcement, the timing of the announcement of the decision. Rene said, basically, I was retiring either way. We're coming into this season. So, yeah, to think that that's got us to where we are today, I thank him, because these games are a lot more fun to do when there's something on the line. So we'll see if the Stamps can.

0: they're playing for everything today, because if they lose this game today, I don't know, I guess there's still a slim chance they could catch the Saskatchewan Roughriders, because the Saskatchewan Roughriders have a schedule from hell. They play Holiday Monday against Montreal. They play Montreal at home, and then they have Edmonton at home as well. And the Saskatchewan Roughriders have lost three in a row. But I tell you what, if you're the Winnipeg Blue Bombers, you're looking at your schedule right now, because after today, they've got Edmonton and BC. You're thinking, if we really legitimately have a chance to make the playoffs, you got to beat the Calgary Stampeders today.
1: Yeah, that's the thing. It's just as big a game for the Winnipeg Blue Bombers as it is for the Calgary Stampeders. And I think, Jock, the road through the West is going through BC and Edmonton. Mm-hmm. I think in that order as well, you will play in BC and then you will play in Edmonton. But can the Winnipeg Blue Bombers make a statement at home? They have their starting quarterback returning in this game in Zach Collaros. You don't wish injury on anybody, but I think it's a legitimate question to ask, will he last four quarters today if the Stampeders can get pressure? So yeah, all their marbles are in one basket as well, and they're hoping to get a victory just as the Calgary Stampeders are. So I think this is going to be a great football game today. Saying, I don't know who's going to win, obviously, but I'll say one thing. I think it's going to be a great football game today.
0: Listen, it's a big day for QR Calgary. We've got a football hockey doubleheader for you today. No Calgary Stampeder postgame show. So we're not going to have a postgame show. We're not going to have a call-in show on our broadcast today. And there's going to be no Calgary Flames face-off show with Pat Steinberg. What we're going to do, we're going to stay to the conclusion of this game. Mark Steven will have the exclusive radio play-by-play call. Stamps and the Bombers will stay to the conclusion. Hopefully it doesn't go to overtime, but if it does, we will stay with this game right through to the end, and then we will automatically hand things off. Mark, at least, will hand things off to either Pat Steinberg in the Hot Stove Lounge or Derek Wills in the Peter Marr broadcast booth down at the Scotiabank Saddle Dome, because 8:08, it's a face-off between the Flames and the Ducks. So we've got football action for you starting just after 5 o'clock this afternoon. We've got hockey action for you starting just after 8 o'clock tonight. And we got a very busy pregame show coming your way this afternoon. Of course, we're going to talk to the coach, as we always do. Flor Milade, he's going to be our spotlight on the player profile. Greg Peterson. Yeah, some breaking news here. Greg Peterson, he is out with an illness. So that's a quick peek at the injury report for the plumbing paramedics. More on that a little bit later on here on the pregame show. But when we come back, we're going to go around the CFL with Mark Steven, another Player of the Week honor for Stampeder quarterback Vernon Adams, and the Stamps hand out the very prestigious Herm Harrison Award. This is the BetMGM pregame show. BetMGM, make it legendary. Thank you so much for listening to QR Calgary on 770 CHQR.
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0: And welcome back to the BetMGM pregame show. Jock Wilson, Dave McIver. This is Alberta Ford dealers Stampeder Football, warming you up for the Stamps, the Winnipeg Blue Bombers, live from Princess Auto Stadium in Winnipeg. Maybe the loudest.

0: Stadium in the Canadian Football League. We're live from our home away from home. We're here at the Deerfoot Inn and Casino. And of course, Mark Stephen is in Winnipeg at Princess Auto Stadium. Before we bring Mark in for Around the CFL, it was another fabulous week for Stampeder quarterback Vernon Adams. For the third time this season, VA was named a player of the week in the Canadian Football League. You look at VA's numbers, VA had four touchdown passes, no interceptions last week. On the season, Vernon Adams, 34 touchdowns, only five interceptions. He's got a quarterback rating of 116. That is second best in the Canadian Football League this season. And Dave Dickinson, he talked a little bit about VA getting another Player of the Week honor.
1: I'm going to retire after this season, so this will be my last couple of regular season games.
2: Gord, wrong
1: player. I'm pretty satisfied with my decision, you know, but health-wise, I'm feeling it. my plan was...
0: Back to clip number three, Gord. Dave Dickinson talking about Vernon Adams being the player of the week.
3: Yeah, like 2 weeks in a row, I believe, so congratulations for V on that. It was a big game. It was one of those games that we knew in order to win, our quarterback would have to play well. And he did that. He managed the pocket well. He made a lot of big throws and used his legs. We had a game where we were pretty low on our penalty total, which is something that we talk about, but we're happy to see. And just a nice game for Vernon in the offense. But new challenges, a new day. Basically feel like you don't rest on your laurels. Just play ball, get better, and try to win the next game.
0: And that's exactly what Vernon Adams has done. He has gotten better. You know, we had the lull midway through the season where the team struggled, but this team goes where Vernon Adams takes them. And I tell you what, as we bring in Mark Stephen live from Princess Auto Stadium, you know, three times this season, VA has been a player of the week. And right now, I would say he's playing some of his best football of the season, Mark.
4: Oh, I agree totally. He's getting a lot of help from the offensive line. He's playing well. Hasn't been throwing very many interceptions, like none over the last few games. Very few turnovers. So, yeah, he's really picked it up and is one of the reasons this team is on the three-game streak. He's certainly a centerpiece of why they've taken off over the last few games.
0: Hey, we opened the show talking a little bit about Rene Paredes. You got the scoop earlier this week from Rene. You know, Mark, you've been with him all through his career. Truly is amazing what Rene Paredes has meant for this football club. You know, you remember the battle when he won the job. His very first kick was a 50-yard field goal, and he has just carried on. It truly is amazing the story that Rene Paredes has written for this organization.
4: Yeah, and it started right here in Winnipeg. They let him go. They brought him to camp, and they let him go in 2011. So he was on the market when the Stamps were desperate, completely over the barrel for a kicker, because, as you remember, Rod Maver tore muscles in his leg and couldn't play the rest of the year. So he came in. He had an opportunity. It was a slim one. He's taken full advantage of it. I guess the thing I would say about him is he's pretty much the same, his approach. He's calm, just takes care of everything, and has, you know, really fit right into Calgary as well. So it's really good to see Rennie and going out on top. And I'm glad that the fans will have a chance to salute him next week by whatever means that is. And it's great to see this career ending. But I think he realizes that his body's telling him it's time to move on.
5: Well, I'm glad his body told him he still had a 62-yarder in his leg, Mark, because that's been the spark that's turned this season around. Probably maybe not the most unlikeliest of sources, but I guess from that distance, it'd be right up there.
4: Oh, I agree. I think very unlikely. I think there was a lot of skepticism about whether he could pound it through. I mean, that's an incredible kick, but he did it. And, you know, just broke a team record. It's one of the greatest kicks in the CFL history in terms of length.
0: Let's get to another one of the big stories this week for the Calgary Stampeders. The Stampeders starting handing out some of their season-ending awards, including the Herm Harrison Award, the 2026 Herm Harrison Award. Now, this award was established by the football club back in 2013. It recognizes a Stampeder player for his outstanding service to the community. And this year's winner, you know, following in the footsteps last year of Jalen Philpott, the year before that, Mark and Michelle, it was Stampeder running back Dietrich Mills. Give a listen.
6: You were named the winner of the Herm Harrison Award. What was your reaction?
7: I was very excited, man. It was a nice award to get, man, because
2: I'd like to go out and give back to the community as far as, like, you know, going to see kids, going to the children's hospital or whatever it is. You know, this year I really took everything way more serious. I was here the all season, able to get in a lot of the, you know, community service work, and then even now still doing it right now. So it's just it's very exciting. I mean, I'm happy that I got a chance to do it. So.
6: You really invested in Calgary here, doing all those things.
2: Oh, yeah, most definitely, yeah.
6: You're a Calgarian.
2: Oh, yeah, I'm a Calgarian. I just bought my house out here, too. So, yeah, we in the game now. So, yeah, I'll be out here a lot. So, yeah, I get a lot more done.
7: What do you love most about going out to see the kids or, like,
2: I love everybody else. I love their reactions. I love the talks I have with them. It's a bit different perspective on life when you talk to other people, you know, as far as that don't do sports and stuff like that. So, I mean, and the fact that they love to do it and they wish they could do it and that they can't do it. So I just love it. It's just the talk and the interaction I get from everybody else.
0: His season may be over, but he's still making an impact in the community. And I love the quote from Dave Dickinson earlier this week when he knew that Dietrich Mills was going to get the Herm Harrison Award. He says, "I'm very pleased to see somebody without any previous ties to Calgary, much like Herm Harrison himself, receive the award." And Mark, as you just heard from Dietrich Mills, because you were doing that interview, you know, he has embraced the city of Calgary, bought a house here in Calgary, lives now in the off season, his fifth season with the football club. And he is out in the community, whether it's playing basketball, whether it's, you know, giving back to the children's hospital. He's just so actively involved now. It's a very prestigious award.
4: Well, it is, and it's kind of something that's baked into him now. You know, he came back and has a great attitude, some gratitude as well. He told me about another story, and I hope you have a box of Kleenex beside you for this one. When we were in Ottawa last week, a friend of a friend said, "There's this lady that wants to meet you, and we got a driver to take you to your house. She's 101. She wanted to meet him." So goes out there and brings some stop signs, and she's a very nice lady. And visit lasted a little while, got back to the hotel, then got back to Calgary. He was driving, now this is another thing, to one of the Bantam football games that they play on Saturday morning, okay? Somebody phoned him and said that lady had passed away.
0: Wow.
4: So his last sort of act out there was fulfilling a 101-year-old football fan's wishes.
0: Yeah, you know what, and so many great Stampeders have won that award. Rob Cote, you know, Randy Chevrier, Bo Levi Mitchell a couple of years, Joshua Bell, Rob Maver, Kamar Jordan, Colton Hunchak, you know, Reggie Bagleton. I mentioned Mark and Michelle and Jalen Philpott as well. So a very nice honor for Dietrich Mills. Unfortunately, Dave McIver, no Dietrich Mills as his season is done.
5: Yeah, really unfortunate we have no Dietrich in this game. Obviously, it'll be splitting the carries between Chiquette and McMahon, and maybe we'll have a little bit of McAllister thrown in there, Mark. But just back to Dietrich for a second, like, the guy turned his life around over the past few years. Like, it was a few years ago, he was suspended. He was a starting running back on his team, and he was suspended because, you know, things weren't maybe going so well off the field for Dietrich. He met a phenomenal woman. He speaks very highly of her, obviously, his wife now. He's completely turned his life around, and I think that's a really cool story that is woven into this award as well, is how Dietrich has turned his life around and chosen to maybe live it a little different way and in a better way.
4: Totally. I agree with you totally. Obviously, when you're given a second chance, you better make the best of it. He was given a second chance, and he has made the best of it. So full marks to him.
0: Hey, Mark, maybe it's a good thing that this game is not being played in Calgary today, because it is cold, it is nasty, it is windy here in the city of Calgary. And, you know, you sort of gave me the hint earlier today, the hot spot in Canada right now is right where you are at Princess Auto Stadium. It sounds like it's going to be a beautiful afternoon for football.
4: It is going to be a beautiful afternoon. As we look in the field right now, it's 22 degrees. You see people coming into the stadium, short sleeves on, no coats or anything. Obviously, it'll cool off a little later. But right now, it is 22 degrees, no wind. It is just beautiful. Got to think it's a hot spot in the country right now.
0: And it's interesting because Dave and I talked about it off the opening. You know, this is a playoff game. A playoff game for the Stamps, a playoff game for the Winnipeg Blue Bombers. I know it's still the regular season, but I'm sure the Bombers are approaching this as a playoff game, and I know the Calgary Stampeders are.
4: Bit of a different vibe around this game, too, and talking to people and hearing things here in Winnipeg. This has sort of a valedictorian tone to it, because this may well be the last for a lot of these great veterans. They got 12 guys who are 30, 31 years old. There's just a feeling that maybe the door is about to close on that great era. And a lot of these stars, many of them going to the Hall of Fame, maybe playing their last game here, because even if Winnipeg does qualify for a playoff position, it won't be at home. So, right. You know, a bit of a sort of last chance farewell for these players. In many cases, some know they're retiring, some don't. But that's just the way it is, a feeling that they're watching the end of an era here.
0: Well, you know, it's interesting. I think we saw it with the Calgary Stampeder organization after they won the Grey Cup in 2018. The Stampeders at that point were the model franchise of the Canadian Football League. And you could say, you know, since 2019, it's been the Winnipeg Blue Bombers. But unfortunately, you know, when you start, you know, getting to the Grey Cup every single year, winning, you know, a couple of Grey Cup championships, teams start to poach you and, you know, you're loyal to your veteran players. And all of a sudden, the veteran players do get older, Mark.
4: Totally, and I don't know. That's what managers and coaches have to do. You might have to call someone in and say, yeah. Listen, we've had 10 fantastic years together, but there isn't going to be an 11th. We just, you know, and how do you tell a guy that's done nothing but bleed for you and play for you every day, but just say, we are at the end? It's hard.
0: Yeah. Yeah, you know, and the guy that comes to mind is a former Stampeder, Stanley Bryant, because Stanley Bryant has been, you know, one of the best offensive linemen ever to play in the Canadian Football League. He's going to go to the Hall of Fame, but guess what? Stanley Bryant is not the same offensive lineman that he was 5 or 6 years ago.
4: No, and I'm not going to tell Winnipeg how to run their business or anything, but I really appreciate Rene Paredes making the announcement before the final home game so that the fans can give him a send-off, and I'm sure it'll be great next week. But, you know, some of these Bombers deserve a send-off, but that's how they've chosen to do it, the players of the team, so whatever, but some of these great stars are playing their last home game.
0: Hey, Mark, a couple of more before we let you go. Josh Haggerty was released by the BC Lions this week. Of course, he was suspended for a couple of games for, you know, a non-football play, you know, in a game against the Montreal Alouettes. The question is, he's a Canadian player, and the Canadian Football League is about second chances. Do you think Josh Haggerty gets another chance in the Canadian Football League, or do you think, you know, what he did was so egregious that no one is going to touch him?
4: You know, let me put it this way. Strictly football, I think there is a place for him. Let me put it to you this way. He's going to have a lot of convincing to do for a lot of people if he's going to get on the field. Because I'll be blunt, if you could pour truth serum into their bottles in you know, the dressing room in BC, I'm sure they were just as ticked off about it, because that's not how you play football. And I'm not going to say he won't play again, but he's going to have to do a real sales job that he's, you know, going to stick within the rules, not become a complete distraction, because, as I say, there's a certain element of respect player among player. Even when they smack into each other and knock each other crazy, they know they did it within the bounds of the game, and because one athlete made a great play on another great athlete, not the way that he got ahead by doing hitting the most vulnerable spot on your body.
0: Isn't that the truth? Hey, listen, a quick peek at our injury report for Plumbing Paramedics. Unfortunately, our outstanding color analyst, Greg Peterson, he is on that injured list this week. Came down with an illness yesterday. Could not take the team charter. Probably a good thing, because he didn't want to infect, you know, everybody on that on that plane. So you've got a new color analyst today helping us out from CGOB. Fill us in.
4: Yeah, Christian O'Mell has a talk show host here and does the Winnipeg Blue Bombers sidelines. So he's quite well-versed on the CFL and the Blue Bombers. We talked about a lot of things, actually. We were both at the hockey game last night and talked it over. So I think he'll be tremendous. Obviously, our first, second through 100th preference is to have Greg on board. But I understand these are circumstances. So I think Christian's going to fit in very well, very knowledgeable about the CFL, and look forward to working with him.
0: Excellent. Look forward to your call with Christian coming up just after 5 o'clock this afternoon. Mark, have a great broadcast.
4: Okay, thank you very much.
0: And by the way, Mark will fill in for Greg on the keys to the game for the Alberta Ford dealer, so we will check in with Mark a little bit later on. Hey, I do want to remind you, we've got a football hockey doubleheader today. No Stampeder postgame show, so if you're looking to chat to Dave McIver in the postgame show on the call-in segment, that's not going to happen today. We're not going to have a Flames face-off show as well, because we've got back-to-back play-by-play. We've got Stampeder football and then Calgary Flames hockey. Mark will hand off at the conclusion of this game to either Pat Steinberg in the Hot Stove Lounge or Derek Wills in the Peter Maher broadcast booth. 8:08 is the face-off tonight at the Scotiabank Saddle Dome, the Flames and the Ducks. Shane Holmes is once again partnering with Kids Up Front for another great season through its Yards for Kids program. Every Stampeder offensive yard this regular season, Shane Holmes donates $1 to Kids Up Front. So far this year, the Stampeder offense and Shane Holmes has raised $5,594 for kids up front. Hey, if it's your favorite, it is probably Shane Holmes, Calgary's favorite home builder. Coming up next, we're going to take a look at the other side. Zach Collaros, he is off the injured list. Despite another concussion, he has had anywhere from 6 to 10 concussions in his career. We're going to hear from Zach, and we're also going to get the other side interview. Mark Steven will check in with a great Canadian linebacker for the Winnipeg Blue Bombers. That's all coming your way next as the pregame show continues, the BetMGM pregame show. 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
5: Yeah, welcome back to the Calgary Stampeder Football BetMGM pregame show. Our title sponsor once again this year is your Alberta Ford dealers. It is time to take a look at the other side for all kind doors. And we know that Zach Collaros is back starting for the Winnipeg Blue Bombers in this football game. He returns after an absence once again due to a head injury. So Zach Collaros talked earlier this week about the decision to play in this one.
13: A decision like playing football, it's a violent game. So you don't, I mean, I think if you have no injury history, you don't make that decision lightly to begin with. But certainly when you've been through things that could affect your health, you don't make the decision lightly. So I appreciate people's concern and care, and especially like our fans, you know. When you've dealt with some of the things that I've had to deal with, you don't make the decision lightly. And we, you know, I feel comfortable, very comfortable with the decision that I've made to play this week, that we have as an organization. And I wouldn't be out there if I didn't feel comfortable. You try and let those thoughts creep into your mind about the magnitude of things. But I'm sure everybody's thought about it. And it's just like, how do you handle that pressure, so to speak? But I always tell you guys, once you get out there in the field, you're just trying to execute that play call. So you're not really thinking about the magnitude of everything. It's just, how can I accomplish what I need to accomplish to help the football team? But yeah, I'm sure for some guys, and I'd be guilty of it, I'm sure too, you know, going into a game like this, it really gets you ramped up, but it's exciting.
5: I gotta be honest, Jock, I wonder if this is the last year for Zach Collaros, because as you hear him say, he doesn't take this decision lightly. But let's be honest, a head injury and multiple head injuries is something that affects not just football players, it's all athletes, and it seems like he's getting one or two a year, and he's on the injury report with one or two head injuries a year over the past few seasons. How much longer does he want to continue to do this?
0: Listen, he had his first concussion in 2014 when he was playing for the Hamilton Tiger Cats, and you know, you can do a Google search on Zach Collaros. How many head injuries has he had? You know, you can speculate anywhere from 6 to 10, maybe even more, because it's such a physical, violent game. And I'm not going to tell Zach Collaros what to do, what not to do. But I just hope when he's a little bit older, he's not, you know, eating through a straw, you know, and because it's just one of those things you concern yourself. And, you know, is the game that important for him today that he feels he wants to put his future in jeopardy? And you know, football players are built a little differently. But I tell you what, if I'm Zach Collaros, I'm not playing in this game. Not a chance. I don't think it's that important. I think your head is much more important moving forward. And you're right. I'm not going to tell Zach Collaros when to retire, but the end is getting closer.
5: Well, that's why it feels like with him playing in this game that it is drawing closer. If it's not the end of this year, maybe the end of next year. But how many times does he want to go out there and play? Because every single play where he drops back to pass is a risk for him now. And it's a risk for every quarterback. But when you have that many head injuries back-to-back or over the span that took 12 years going back to 2014 that he has, it's got to be...
0: It's not like you're Tua in the NFL and you're making millions and millions of dollars, because you're not making millions of dollars in the Canadian Football League. So.
5: No, and you think with the way the team's results have been, is if he's still got another year, if he's a free agent this summer, they're asking him to take a pay cut this year, next year, that's the thing.
0: And his offensive line's not good enough.
5: Yeah, exactly. So we'll see what happens with Zach, but he is starting in this game.
0: He will give them a better chance to win, though, if he's healthy and
5: absolutely.
0: He can play the whole game.
5: Yep.
0: Like, Zach Collaros scares me. But we've seen good Zach and we've seen bad Zach this year.
5: And it's going to be tough with that offensive line, because you feel like the Stampeders are going to get at least a little bit of pressure tonight. So we'll see what happens with Zach. He is starting in this game. A must-win game kind of for both teams. So we'll see what happens in this one. We still have to visit with Red Hot Cromdy, the linebacker slash listed as safety as he is by the Blue Bombers in this game. He is our guest on the other side for All Kind Doors. Here's Mark Steven with Red Hot Cromdy.
6: Well, Brendan, you look at the calendar, it's now October the 10th. Does it kind of catch you off guard? This is the Blue Bombers' last home game of the season. Seems like here we're just lining up to kick the ball off in Calgary, yet here we are towards the end of the season now.
14: Yeah, it went by super fast. And take into account that I missed six games, too. It's felt like I didn't even play season.
6: Yeah, no, that's no fun for sure. But let's just ask a bit about, the Bombers' mindset going in here. You still got a shot at the playoffs, of course, but you're playing from behind. And this is something that the Bombers haven't done a lot of lately. How have the players in the dressing room responded?
14: I feel like it's only a matter of taking each week as it is. Each week you're trying to go in. You have your own process, and you're trying to win the game. So I don't really take into account what happened in the past or what will happen in the future. I'm just trying to win the week.
6: Well, you got that chance with Calgary. And let's talk about the two games against Calgary. One you did play in here against Calgary. You missed the game in Winnipeg due to those injuries you just mentioned. What were some takeaways from those games? The one in Calgary, a great last-second win. The one in Winnipeg, the Stamps kind of had your number. Just overall thoughts on those games.
14: The games that we played against Calgary, I remember Villa having great games. He's a great quarterback and a great player in this league, and it's always a challenge playing against him. And Dietrich Mills was a force to be reckoned with, and that receiver group is amazing. So it's always challenging to play against Calgary.
6: Well, you've split the two games so far. Red, I just want to ask you about your defense. One guy that you play with, Willie Jefferson, you look at the CFL stats, and he's number two in knockdowns, which is almost unheard of for a defensive lineman. What makes him so good? Because you're on the field every night with him, and he changes quarterbacks' thought process.
14: Yeah, Willie Jefferson is one of a kind. He brings energy every day, every week, and it's been a blessing and a privilege to play next to him.
6: A lot of great veterans on that Winnipeg team. I mean, do you ever get a chance to step back and say, there's Zach Collaros, he's going to the Hall of Fame, Brady Oliveira's going to the Hall of Fame, Jefferson's going to the Hall of Fame? I mean, that's a pretty talented lineup that has so many greats in CFL history.
14: Yeah, it's honestly, I learned a lot from all these guys, so... It's a privilege and a blessing to share the locker room with these people.
6: And all of a sudden, you're a veteran now, aren't you? 2021, you won the Grey Cup with the Bombers, and your career has soldiered on. Just your thoughts on becoming one of the veterans now?
14: I feel like it went by so fast. Remember, opened my eyes, and I'm now 6 years in. But I don't really take the time to look back at all of it. Hopefully I will when my career is over, and I'll appreciate everything that I have done and we have done as a team.
6: Well, you've done an awful lot. You personally have done a lot. And, Red, I want to thank you for stopping by, and enjoy the game and enjoy the rest of the season.
14: No problem. Thank you very much.
5: Yeah, thanks, Mark. Red Cromdy, our guest on the other side, the other side. For All Kind Doors, we fix anything that swings, slides, or rolls. Jock Wilson, the Winnipeg Blue Bombers, I think, are going to probably lean heavily on Brady Oliveira in this game, if not out of the backfield, but certainly out of the backfield and into that little check down pass we know the Winnipeg Blue Bombers like to do. And when the Stamps, and the Stamps will get pressure in this game, they will need to be aware of Brady coming out of the backfield looking to be a check down for Zach.
0: Yeah, listen, Brady Oliveira will certainly be a factor in this game if the Winnipeg Blue Bombers can beat the Calgary Stampeders, because, you know, he can run the ball very, very effectively. He can catch the ball coming out of the backfield. And, you know, you probably can't completely stop Brady Oliveira, but maybe you can limit, you know, what he does. And if the Calgary Stampeder defense can do that, then you feel good about it. You know, the Calgary Stampeder defense was playing so well, you know, last week against Saskatchewan until the final 3 minutes, that would just blew your brains out because you didn't know what was going on with that Stampeder defense. And it was so frustrating to watch because that was one of the better defensive efforts they had all season until the final 3 minutes. But you can't let that final 3 minutes taint the win. The win was still really, really important for the football club.
5: I've been saying it every week. Just, I don't care how you win. Just win. Get in the playoffs and get yourself in the dance. What do you think of this this Bombers defense? Because the defensive line is still very, very good. Mm-hmm. They have Jefferson. They have Ceresna, Lawson, Reese, Fletcher. This is a banged-up Calgary Stampeders offensive line tonight, and I know we'll talk about that in the injury report in our next segment, but that that offensive line for the Stamps is going to have their hands full with this defensive line for the Winnipeg Blue Bombers.
0: Yeah, you're right, and we'll get to the marquee matchup a little bit later on, but, you know, this is a revamped offensive line, and I'm sure the Winnipeg Blue Bombers are looking at that, and how can they take advantage of that? That is where Vernon Adams is going to have to become very, very smart and manage this game very, very well. Look at his checkdowns and obviously release the ball quickly, because I do think Vernon Adams is going to get some pressure. What did we talk about last week? You know, Vernon Adams didn't have to buy his offensive line, you know, dinner all season long because he got sacked in every single game, and then all of a sudden last week he didn't get sacked.
5: I don't know if I jinxed the offense.
0: Yeah, so all of a sudden VA had to go buy the guy's you know, dinner because he had a clean game, at least a clean sheet, you know, with no quarterback sack. So we'll see. Willie Jefferson, he's always a stud. He's, you know, he's called the freak for a reason. You know, he's got the big long wingspan and knockdown balls, and he can still get after the quarterback. So it's going to be an interesting matchup for sure.
5: Yeah, I'm sure he'll get at least one knockdown today. It seems he does it in every game, so we'll see what happens in this one this afternoon. Of course, kickoff just after 5 o'clock from Princess Auto Stadium. Around the corner, we check in with, Jock and I, because we're going to continue to do the injury report for Plumbing Paramedics, because Greg Peterson, as we mentioned, is on the injured list, and this one came down with an illness yesterday, was not able to get on the team plane, and that's probably a good thing. With a sickness, you don't want to be passing that around, especially on a plane, so we'll have the Plumbing Paramedics injury report coming up in our next segment. As a reminder, you can tune into the CFL Insider for Tom's House of Pizza, now on Inside Sports with Brendan Escott. Of course, Glenn Suter discusses everything about the league during Inside Sports. That's on Tuesdays and Fridays now, correct, Jock? On QR Calgary on Inside Sports with Brendan Escott. So don't miss the CFL Insider still kicking around between 8 and 10 o'clock on Inside Sports with Brendan Escott. 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
5: And welcome back to our Stampeders BetMGM pregame show. No Greg Peterson in this one. Greg, if you're just joining the broadcast, is out with an illness in this one. Not in Winnipeg, did not get on the team's plane. So Jock and I will handle the injury report brought to you by Plumbing Paramedics. And let me tell you, it's one of the longest ones of the season.
0: Six lineup changes
5: in this one. The Stampeders brought in our homegrown guest, Tyler Packer. He's on the practice roster. He's an offensive lineman because that is where the issues are this week, Jock. You take a look at the injury report. Going to the one game, Brad Ashmore with a foot injury. Also going to the one game injured list is Zach Williams after probably gutting out maybe the gutsiest performance from a Stampeder this year. Injured his ankle last week in warm-up, froze it up, played an entire four quarters in that game. And as you said, probably got taken out for dinner this week by Vernon Adams. That's a gutsy performance. Well, the offensive line is
0: it was one of those storylines we didn't know until the end of the show when Dave Dickinson basically told us and told Mark Steven in the dressing room that, Zach Williams was hurt in warm-up and, did have to take the shot, froze it all up and had to gut it out because there was an injury to Bryce Bell as well, and Bryce Bell had the shoulder issue. Mm-hmm. And so all of a sudden, Bryce Bell, who's been battling an injury all season long, he was supposed to be the starting center for this team, and he's not 100%, but he is still playing and backing up as your sixth offensive lineman. So you're right, the offensive lineman, no Brad Ashmore, no Zach Williams. Bryce Bell is a little bit banged up, so they're going to go with the three Americans on the offensive line tonight.
5: Yes, they are. William Barnes is going to be in this game. He's been in this game been in the starting lineup for a couple weeks now. But Preston Nichols makes his return to the starting lineup first time this year. And Bukane Cauley will also return to the starting lineup. He has started a few games this year for the team. But you look at it, 3 weeks ago, you had three different offensive linemen in this lineup, Jock. And now you have three brand new names in this lineup, like Barnes, like Nichols, like Cauley. This is a extremely loud building that you're going to be playing in this game, and it's one of those things where this is going to be a position that you're going to have to watch with all the changes made and all the other circumstances with noise and snap counts and all those different things.
0: I'll share more thoughts on that with the marquee matchup coming up a little bit later on in the pregame show, but I feel bad for Eric Rasko. Eric Rasko was the top pick for the Calgary Stampeders this year in the draft, and he was supposed to be a real key on special teams, and when he's been healthy, he has been a real good player for this team, but he just can't stay healthy. And I don't know what's happening with Eric Rasko, but he's obviously got the hamstring issues, and the hamstring kept him out all week long. So, he is not there to help this team out on teams today. And then Reggie Bagleton, as Dave Dickinson was telling us on Monday nights on the Stamps this week, Reggie Bagleton really is your designated nationalized American, so your fake Canadian, so to speak, because he's got the time served in the Canadian Football League. But Reggie Bagleton is not in the lineup anymore. He's got a knee injury, so we'll see what happens there. Everybody remembers the very serious, ankle/leg injury that he suffered last year. You wish the best for Reggie Bagleton because he got back into the lineup. Then he took a little bit of a concussion injury. He went through protocol. Now he's got a knee injury. So it's been a tough road back for Reggie Bagleton, too.
5: Well, and with that being essentially a Canadian not playing in this game, all sorts of different moves have to be made elsewhere.
0: Without a doubt.
5: On the lineup, you look at Adrian Green being back in this game at cornerback. Lance Boykin played last weekend. You look at Damon Webb is going to play the Sam linebacker, linebacker position ahead of Bailey Devine Scott because Ashton Miller-Melanson is going to be in that safety position. Jacob Taylor is going to make his debut at cornerback, the backup quarterback, cornerback to Anthony Johnson in this game. You also have Terrence Gagne. He's going to be playing for the aforementioned Eric Rasko in this game. So they have to make a bunch of these changes, and we're going to be watching this game, and we're going to be going, why is he out there? And then we're going to go, oh, yeah. They need a certain amount of Canadians.
0: It's all about the ratio. Yeah, it's all about the ratio. And Adrian Green was a healthy scratch last week. He was on the reserve roster. Adrian Green had such a great year in 2025, but he has not been great this year. He has struggled a lot. We've talked a lot about that with Greg Peterson. So, we'll see how he plays today at that strong field side corner position. The other kid that did play so well last week, Ashton Miller-Melanson, he had the first interception of his CFL career. He is, again, your starting safety this year. So it's a little bit of a patchwork secondary for the Calgary Stampeders. Sam Peters. You know, AJ still great on that that weak boundary side corner position. Zy Alexander has been a real pleasant surprise, maybe the rookie of the year for the Calgary Stampeders this year. And of course, Jaden Grant has been so good at that other halfback position. So I'm sure Zach Collaros is going to try to take advantage of Adrian Green and maybe Ashton in the middle as well.
5: Yeah, you wouldn't be surprised to see it. You wouldn't be surprised to see, you know, the crowd. Obviously, we'll talk about it in the marquee matchup, but the crowd try and take advantage of this offensive line. One other note, Daniel Grzyak is going to be back in this game.
0: Good on special teams.
5: Great on special teams. Actually won the firefighter's helmet a couple weeks ago. They had to sit him last week because of the ratio, but he returns in this game as well. So that'll do it for the injury report brought to you by Plumbing Paramedics. 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Help is on the way. Quarterback sacks by the Stamps defense mean a bit more this season. That's because for every Stampeders quarterback sack during the regular season, Alpine Credits will donate $100 to the Calgary Children's Foundation.
0: Clarence Six has 12 sacks, leads the Canadian Football League. He's going to be going up against Stanley Bryant, I think, a few times tonight. And I like that matchup for Clarence Six. I don't think Stanley Bryant is half the player that he was 5 or 6 years ago. You know, Jalen Hutchins has 5, Flo has 5. Calgary Stampeders, you know, getting after the quarterback. So hopefully we see a big donation at the end of the game from Alpine Credits.
5: Clarence, you said you were going to get 20. That means you need 4 tonight and 4 tomorrow, or 5, but you need 8. You need 8 over the last 2 games, Clarence.
0: Last 2 games, that's going to be tough.
5: That's going to be very tough. Amazing feat if he gets it. We know who our defensive player of the game is for the next 2 games if Clarence Six gets 8 sacks over the span of those 2 games. Homegrown is up next for Spruce It Up Garden Center. Homegrown, former Dino Tyler Packer had to be assigned or signed to the practice roster this week. He is an offensive lineman. You know why they had to re-sign him, or sign him this week, I should say, with everything we just talked about. That is up next. Homegrown for Spruce Up Garden Center. This is the Brett MGM pregame show. 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
27: Traffic headaches. Traffic mornings and afternoons. Traffic when you need it all day long. QR Calgary 770.
0: Quick look at the Alberta Ford Dealers kickoff countdown clock. Opening kickoff at Princess Auto Stadium just after 5 o'clock this afternoon. So we are 42 minutes away from that opening kickoff. Stamps in the Winnipeg Blue Bombers. This really is a playoff game for both of these teams. Welcome back to the BetMGM pregame show. Jock Wilson, Dave McIver. We're live from the Deerfoot Inn and Casino. This is our home away from home, and the Stamps are on the road. We're here at the casino. And, of course, you are listening to Alberta Ford Dealers Stampeder Football here on QR Calgary. 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He is a Vanier Cup champion, won with the Dinos in 2019. He was born in Calgary. He played his high school ball at Notre Dame. He was a sixth-round draft pick of the BC Lions in 2021. And just this week, on October the 7th, he was signed by the Calgary Stampeders. I'm talking about offensive lineman Tyler Packer. Here he is with Mark Stephen.
6: Tyler, what was it like getting the call from the hometown team that they needed an offensive lineman, and you were that guy?
2: You know, I was just so excited to finally get a call to come home after leaving BC. I mean, there was no other place I wanted to be. Finally got that call, and I was just so excited.
6: Tell us about your football roots in Calgary as a homegrown guy.
2: So I've been playing football in Calgary since I was 10 years old. Went to Notre Dame High School, played at the University of Calgary with the Dinos, won a Vanier, got drafted from there. So excited to be home.
6: Now, way back when, who were you playing for at age 10, and what position were you back then?
2: So no longer a team anymore. But I played for the Calgary Hilltoppers, and I played right tackle, left tackle, and a little bit of defense.
6: Sometimes, don't they give big guys, big kids the ball and be a running back there?
2: You know, sometimes they did, but it's also just when you're that big, they probably just want you blocking. So.
6: And in terms of getting ready for a game, obviously, you know, you don't have the benefit of camp. How's your conditioning?
2: You know, I'm in a lot better shape than I thought I was going to be. I worked my ass off all off season, and I really put in the work that I needed to, and I feel like this is a good fit for me.
0: Tyler Packer is not on the roster for the Calgary Stampeders today. He is on the practice roster, but it just goes to show you where the Calgary Stampeders are right now with their depth. They need some extra bodies on that offensive line. You've got Matthew Stokeman on the practice roster. You've got Tyler Packer on the practice roster. And other than that, you know, you've got Brad Ashmore and Zach Williams in the one-game injured list, and, of course, Deontay Demery on the six-game injured list. So, yeah, the Calgary Stampeders have a few issues with their offensive line. Homegrown is brought to you by Spruce It Up Garden Center, Calgary's premier garden center and professional arborist services. Spruce it up, green it up, prune it up. They got you covered at Spruce It Up Garden Center. That is going to take us to the marquee matchup. The marquee matchup is up next. I think you probably know if you've been listening to the pregame show where Dave and I are going to go with this one, the marquee matchup for Country Hills Toyota. You keep it locked right here on the home of the Calgary Stampeders. This is QR Calgary.
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0: And welcome back to your Alberta Ford Dealer Stampeder football broadcast here on QR Calgary. We've been the proud voice of the Calgary Stampeders for 35 years. Jock Wilson, Dave McIver, we're live from the Deerfoot Inn and Casino. This is, in fact, the BetMGM pregame show. And it's time to take a look at the marquee matchup. Hey, this game is being played in Princess Auto Stadium in Winnipeg. Princess Auto Stadium, would you agree, Dave McIver, the loudest stadium in the Canadian Football League?
5: I would, unless Saskatchewan sold out.
0: Unless Saskatchewan is sold out, yeah. Then you'll give them
5: seats.
0: A slight edge.
5: Just more seats.
0: Okay,
5: yeah.
0: Fair enough. The one thing is, Winnipeg fans, even though their team is on the downturn, they've still been coming out and supporting their team. And it is a noisy, noisy building. So as we get to the marquee matchup brought to you by Country Hills Toyota, I think it's pretty safe to say where we're going to go. Because this game is going to be noisy, it's going to be loud, and the silent count is going to come into play for a very, very revamped offensive line for the Calgary Stampeders. Well, let's just hear from Dave Dickinson, because he admits crowd noise was a factor the last time these two teams met in Winnipeg.
11: That's where we struggled last time we played over there, is that we really weren't able to use any snap count adjustments and anything like that, so they pin their ears back and go. And we actually didn't take as many sacks. We got a bunch of holding penalties that took big plays off the board. So we're going to have to do well. Best thing to do, like you said, is try to get a lead and see if you can quiet the crowd, but easier said than done.
0: Easier said than done, for sure. They took a bunch of holding penalties in that game, which did take a bunch of big plays off the game. So I don't know where you're going with the marquee matchup, Dave McIver, but I know where I'm going.
5: Yeah, and it's obviously the Stamps O-line versus the Bombers Stadium or Bombers D-line. Pick whatever one you want, right?
0: Right.
5: It's I'll stand corrected. They're the same size. So you're right. Princess Auto Stadium is the craziest and loudest stadium in the CFL, because
0: I think it is.
5: It's the same amount of seats.
0: Those freaking blowhorns in Montreal drive me nuts.
5: Oh, remember the Vuvuzelas back in? That's what those things remind me of. I'm interested to see how this marquee matchup goes, because you have guys who obviously haven't played much this year, and they're going to come into this game, and some of them are going to play. Preston Nichols is going to play his first game of the year. Now, he was penciled in to be a starter at the beginning of the season, so maybe that's a little bit of comfort you can rest your head on. But how do they obviously come in there and play against a really good defensive line in the Winnipeg Blue Bombers? And then, oh yeah, it's going to be loud and noisy, and you're going to be doing silent counts and all sorts of different things to try and keep yourself together with the offense. It's the marquee matchup, I think, by far and away.
0: Hey, changing the ratio on the offensive line probably doesn't hurt you. You know, you get three Americans on there, mm-hmm. and you're right. Coley and Barnes and Nichols, you know, they're not like raw rookies or anything. But where it affects you with other elements with your ratio, as we've talked about earlier.
5: Yeah.
0: So we're going to see how that one plays out. But you know the Bombers are going to be coming after Vernon Adams, you know, in this football game today. The marquee matchup brought to you by Country Hills Toyota, where you get free winter tires always at your Toyota giant, Country Hills Toyota. 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
5: Welcome back to your Alberta Ford dealer Stampeders football here on QR Calgary. I'm Dave McIver alongside Jock Wilson. We were just chatting about the marquee matchup, the Calgary Stampeders offensive line versus the noise at Bombers at Princess Auto Stadium, the home of the Bombers. But maybe, Jock, maybe, just maybe, this is a decent place for the Calgary Stampeders to be playing, because you look at their record this year. Yes, they're 8-8, but they're 3-5 at home,
0: yep,
5: and 5-3 on the road. They lost in Montreal. They lost in Edmonton, and they lost.
0: They got bombed in Edmonton.
5: Well, it comes up as an L either way. They don't ask. If we're going to say
0: no pictures on the scorecard, okay.
5: They ask how. They ask how many. They have 8 losses. That was a loss in Edmonton. It was a blowout, and then they have a loss in Toronto. So this is a team that knows how to play on the road well, and they go on the road well. So maybe that's something that you can count on in their favor in this game. But also saying that, those three stadiums aren't exactly the stadium they're playing in tonight.
0: No, that's exactly right. Montreal can be a loud, noisy stadium for sure. You know, Toronto, obviously not.
5: Edmonton had a great crowd.
0: And Edmonton, yeah, Edmonton can, you know, I think they had like 30,000 for that game.
5: So,
0: you know, that was the rematch game from that standpoint. Hey, the Calgary Stampeders home record has been disappointing all season long. You know, they lost games early that they probably should have won, but they didn't.
5: They're going to finish under 500 at home.
0: Yeah, you are what your record is. And you know the Bombers are going to come out very, very focused in this game tonight because, you know, their season is on the line. So I think we're in for a heck of a game. I really do.
5: I think we're in for a heck of a game too. Stamps bring a 5-3 road record into Princess Auto Stadium. They would love to see it go to 6-3 tonight. If they did that, they would clinch a playoff spot in this one. Up next, we've got the player profile. Earlier this week, I chatted with Flo Arimolade. Flo is going to join us next on our player profile right here on Stampeder Football on QR Calgary 770 CHQR.
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0: And a quick look at the Alberta Ford Dealers kickoff countdown clock. We're now about 28 minutes away from the opening kickoff at Princess Auto Stadium, the Stamps and the Winnipeg Blue Bombers. Time to check in with our player profile for this game tonight, Flo Arimolade. He has been a stud on the defensive line all season long, and he chatted with Dave McIver a little earlier this week.
5: Flo Arimolade is a leader and disruptive force on the Calgary Stampeders defensive line. The veteran lineman has been a consistent pass-rushing threat throughout his CFL career, and in 2026, he's recorded 5 sacks, 14 defensive tackles, and 2 forced fumbles.
3: All right, Flo, take me through the football journey. Obviously a little bit of a unique one, but take me through how you got into the game and just were you always a defensive guy growing up? How young did you start? Give us a rundown.
7: Yeah, I mean, football was the thing in the neighborhood. Used to play pickup and all that, but I was mainly a basketball player growing up and played soccer as well, but then I played football in the 10th grade. So 10th grade was the first time I started playing. Played O-line, D-line that first year on JV that I never played. And then from there, I kind of played everything, like in the front seven, one defense. Played tight end as well. And that was what it was in high school. And then I went to Dartmouth. Yeah, I played linebacker, so inside linebacker and on the edge. Went to the Rams and then played linebacker there. Short-lived journey, came up to Calgary. Played DN since, full-time, you know, Calgary. I was here 4 years, then went to Toronto for 2 years, and second stint.
3: You've been here quite a few years now. Like, yeah, you had the stint in Toronto, obviously, but what do you like about the city? What do you like to get out and do and enjoy?
7: Oh, I mean, the city's beautiful. I mean, especially right now, fall time, see the foliage as you, you know, drive past the lake and stuff.

0: And I don't have to.
1: Okay, cool.
0: What kind of music were you bumping before the game?
2: I listen to a wide variety throughout the day. I probably start off with gospel. Then I get into like some like R&B during the day. And then as soon as I get closer, it's straight like rap, gangster lyrical rap to what they call trap, I guess. So yeah.
0: Okay, this is the one question that you can take your time on it if you need it. You can go to dinner with three people. Dead or alive, you're going, so four of you are going.
2: Uh-huh.
0: Who are the three people?
2: Jesus Christ, number one. Two, I'd like to go sit down with Obama.
0: Okay.
2: First two, then three. I'm trying to see like a middle. So who's in the middle of that time? Let's put Genghis Khan in there.
0: Okay. Yeah, I like. That's our first time without an L.A. Laker being featured in that question. We had two LeBrons and Kobe. I know LeBron's with the Sixers now. We'll get back to football here, Flo. Obviously, this has been a roller coaster of a season for you guys. You've been in some games that, you know, you probably could have won. You've been in some games that you won, and obviously Labor Day wasn't the funnest stretch of games. But now you've gone on this three-game run. You're right there. You got a chance to clinch a playoff spot this weekend. Just your thoughts going into this one and maybe a little bit about how up and down this season has been.
2: Sure. I mean, it's do or die. I mean, at the end of the day, we had all the ups and downs, but we're right where we want to be. Staring at, clinching the playoffs. And then, you know, hopefully some things go well. We can even host a playoff game. So, well, I mean, we're at least peaking at the right time, right? I think that's what every team wants to do. It doesn't matter. I mean, I've been on teams win 16 games and you lose in the playoffs. So we want to be peaking at the right time. And no one remembers what record you had. They only remember if you put up a great cup or not, right?
3: That was pretty deep. Genghis Khan and Jesus Christ all at the same dinner table.
0: Caught me off guard.
3: All right. There you have it. That's our player profile with Flo Remolade here on QR Calgary. Warming you up for the Stamps and the Winnipeg Blue Bombers. We got to take another quick break. More great Stampeder football coverage after this short break on 770 CHQR.
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3: Thanksgiving weekend here in the Canadian Football League. It is week number 19. It got kicked off last night. The Edmonton Elks win again 27-12 over the Hamilton Tiger Cats. The Ottawa Red Blacks still winless on the season. Are they going to win it all this year? I don't think so. They get hammered 41-20 by the BC Lions. We're warming you up for the Stamps and the Winnipeg Blue Bombers. This really is a regular season playoff game. And then, of course, on Holiday Monday, it is the Saskatchewan Rough Riders trying to snap a three-game losing streak as they are in Montreal. Saskatchewan, their final three games, Montreal, and Edmonton, not an easy schedule at all. And by the way, Hockey fans, football fans, we got a doubleheader for you here on QR Calgary today. As I mentioned earlier, no Stampeder postgame show today, so please don't call in. No Flames face-off show with Pat Steinberg. We're going to stay with the Stamps and the Bombers to the conclusion, and then Mark Steven will either hand off to Pat Steinberg in the Hot Stove Lounge or Derek Wills in the Peter Marr broadcast booth.

0: wait. We got a face-off at the Dome between the Flames and the Ducks as the Calgary Flames still looking for their first win of the season. In 90 seconds, we're going to hear from Stampeder head coach Dave Dickinson. The interview with the coach brought to you by Tom's House of Pizza. This is the BetMGM pregame show. 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
5: Well, Dave, always something to manage, and this week it is the offensive line. Both Brad Ashmore and Zach Williams are down. Forces you to juggle two starters. Maybe take us through what you've done and the circumstances involving the two injured players.
6: Yeah, both have foot injuries, so hopefully they can get healthy soon. We just felt we had, at this point, we're going to go American. We're going to bring Preston into the inside and Pekin Coley, who's played quite a bit of tackle, and had played in Winnipeg. We're going to put him back at the right tackle spot. So we're already down Demery as well. So we're definitely down three starters. But let these guys rally, and it's going to be a huge challenge. But we believe in them, and we got to get the job done.
5: With three imports on the line, kind of forces you to do some ratio juggling in the secondary. He's on the field, not strictly because of his nationality, but tell us about your safety, Ashton Miller-Melanson, who's played a couple games and seems to really blossomed over the last few weeks.
6: Yeah, no, I just think he's a football player, so, you know, he's not going to necessarily test out of super fast, jump super high, but he's got a lot of good mix. He's hungry, he's a smart player, he seems to just make plays on the ball. So our secondary, yeah, we'll use that for our ratio. We'll put our Canadians back in the secondary. We do have to play better football. We have to get pass rush, understand they will be challenged, and I believe they'll be up to the challenge.
5: Rene Paredes announced his retirement, so he's coming down the stretch here. Just thoughts as he comes down to his last two regular season games on what he's meant to the franchise and meant to you, knowing you've got such a reliable kicker.
6: Yeah, just good to have him back and having a great year. I think statistically one of his best years of his entire career, so he's really had a good year. Let's keep it going. We want to make sure he's playing into November, and we'll do more for him when it's over. But, yeah, let's make sure he extends this year as long as possible.
5: The offense has been clicking, minimal turnovers, minimal penalties. I think Vernon Adams has been at the head of the class. But I think Jalen Philpott has also been very good along with Tevin Jones. Both have really contributed.
6: Yeah, I think we've got a lot of – the receiving play, honestly, has been quite good. You know, I think we can do some better things maybe with the receiver and the blocking for the run game. But other than that, we're very balanced. We've got weapons across the board. Whoever gets their number called with Vernon has been making plays for him. We've been – catching the ball and getting vertical. I think Jalen and Tevin are the two best at that, where we yak it up, they catch it short of the sticks and get the first down. Vernon's been very efficient, still making a lot of big throws without making the big mistakes. Obviously going to continue that to win.
5: You've sliced your penalty totals noticeably. I think it's 9 over the last two games combined. Is it just the players showing discipline or a point of emphasis from the coach?
6: Point of emphasis doesn't mean it's going to happen. We've been trying. Really, we're focused on the ones that we can control, which are pre-snap penalties. The other one is the decision-making on special teams at the point of attack. If you know, if you're not in position to make the block, you just got to turn and find work. So, I mean, it's been stressed. I think the guys are starting to get it. We need to continue to play to that standard.
5: All right, playoff spot on the line. Dave, thank you very much for joining us.
6: Thank you.
7: Dave Dickinson with Mark Steven. When we get back, Mark Steven will pick our keys to the game because Greg Peterson is out with an illness in this one, did not make the trip to Winnipeg. 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Final break on the pregame show. When we get back, keys to the game brought to you by your Alberta Ford dealers on the home of the Calgary Stampeders, QR Calgary 770 CHQR.
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0: As we wrap up the BetMGM pregame show here at the casino, we have one final piece of business to take care of for Alberta Ford dealers, and that is the keys to the game. As we have mentioned throughout the broadcast, no Greg Peterson in this one tonight because Greg is on the DL. Christian O'Mell from CJOB is going to be sitting in with Mark Steven during our play-by-play coverage of this game. But Mark, you're going to take over for Greg here as the keys to the game are brought to you by the Alberta Ford dealers. If the Stamps are going to make it four in a row, what are they going to have to do? What are your keys to the game?
5: Well, something you guys have been discussing is a strong offensive line play. This is a patchwork line that basically has three guys that weren't on the field just a few short weeks ago with DeMurray out and then Zach Williams, who is here with crutches, and also Brad Ashmore. So they're going to need strong offensive play from that line to hold up Vernon Adams, because the fact Vernon Adams has been able to stand in the pocket is one of the big reasons this team has enjoyed success over the last three games. Another reason is the receiving tandem of Jones, Tevin Jones, and Jalen Philpott. Keep feeding the hot hands. These are the guys that are going to make it happen. Make the Blue Bombers stop them. Can they do that? I don't know, but right now, those two guys are on a roll and playing with a lot of confidence. And play with a playoff mindset. This is a playoff game, even though it technically doesn't say that on the CFL schedule. The team has brought themselves back to a chance to make the playoffs, but all this could go out the door. If they don't win, they'll be in a bit of a scramble mode, so play with a playoff mindset.
0: Excellent keys to the game, Mark. Look forward to your call coming up just in a few minutes here on QR Calgary. That is a wrap for the BetMGM pregame show. For Dave McIver, I'm Jock Wilson. Up next, four quarters of Stampeder football action with Mark Steven and Christian O'Mell. But first, Mark is going to take a look at the starting lineups. You're going to do that right here on QR Calgary.
4: 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Now that you're all set for the game, we're 90 seconds from bringing in Mark Steven and Greg Peterson with all the play-by-play action. 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
5: And welcome back to your Alberta Ford dealers, Stampeder Football on QR Calgary. Mark Steven here, and now the Stampeders starting lineup. That offensive line that we mentioned. Here we go, left to right. William Barnes, Preston Nichols, Chris Fortan, and Christian Kanu has had a fabulous year, and the King Coley. Vernon Adams, Player of the Week in the CFL, is the starting quarterback. Deonta McMahon is the running back, along with receivers Damian Alford, Jalen Philpott, Eric Brooks, Tevin Jones, and Clark Barnes. The Stampeders defensively line up this way. The front four, Clarence Hicks and our pregame guest, Flo Ormelad, are the ends. Miles Brown, Jalen Hutchings inside. Markel Lee having a great season as the middle linebacker. He's joined in the linebacking group by Kelechi Anyelabechi and Damon Webb. Rookie Ashton Miller-Melanson is the starting safety. The halfbacks, Zy Alexander and Jaden Grant, Adrian Green and Anthony Johnson are on the corners. It is a perfect night for football here in Winnipeg. 22 degrees, not a hint of wind just yet, so this is the best spot in the country to be when it comes to weather, at least on October the 10th. Anyway, our play-by-play broadcast is only moments away on QR Calgary 770 CHQR.
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5: Good afternoon, football fans. Calgary Stampeder football is on the air. QR Calgary and the Calgary Stampeders bring you this Canadian Football League matchup involving your Stampeders and the Winnipeg Blue Bombers. We'll pause for our anthem in a moment here. This game comes to you from Princess Auto Stadium in Winnipeg. I'm Mark Steven. I have the call. Christian O'Mell will be filling in for us from CJLB Radio right here in Winnipeg, Manitoba. Playoff-style game. The Calgary Stampeders, lots of combinations staring them in the face. Here's the best one. Win, and you're in the playoffs. Back after this. Oh.

0: And we are coming to you live from the South Point Toyota Billy Powers broadcast booth. You get free winter tires, always from the Toyota Tower at South Point Toyota. Coming up soon, our opening kickoff. More great Alberta Ford dealers, Stampeder football on your Voice of the Stamps, QR Calgary. And joining us is Chris Allmell from CJOB Radio here in Winnipeg. Greg Peterson is on the sidelines. Christian, welcome, and thank you for substituting. And just give a little background to those that aren't familiar with your bevy of work here in Winnipeg.
1: Yeah, sure. I host the CJOB Sports Show weeknights here on CJOB since 2018. I've been on the sidelines for our Blue Bomber broadcasts, so I've seen a lot of football here, and I know what I'm talking about when it comes to football, hopefully. So I'm glad that you guys reached out. Happy to call a game that is as big a game as you can have in the regular season between two teams that need to win this game. If Calgary wins, they're in for sure. If Winnipeg wins, they're not guaranteed in, but it goes a very long way towards putting them in the playoffs. And so kind of feels like a last stand here for this era of Blue Bomber football.
0: That's what I was talking about in the pregame show. There's a lot of these great veterans, 15 that are 30 and over, and you know their day is going to come one day or another. It's been a fabulous run. It started in Calgary with the Grey Cup in 19, but everything ends, and they're going to have to make some painful decisions here in the offseason.
1: Well, it kind of feels like it started even before that, right? That night where Zach Kolaris played his first game against Calgary, and he had that rollout touchdown to Darvin Adams, and everything kind of changed in that moment, right?
0: So I noticed, yeah.
1: Yeah. Oh, I'm sure.
0: It was a great play.
2: Guys, this is the coin we're going to use today.
1: So the coin flip here.
2: The Canada Gold logo is heads, and the Bomber logo is tails. It's your call?
3: Heads.
2: Heads is the call. Melissa, do us the honors, please. Heads is the call. It is a heads. You're going to receive now. Which side do you want to kick from? As is. Calgary will receive at this end. Guys, have a good game.
0: All right, that's what the Stampeders are going to do to get things going. Welcome back to your Alberta Ford dealer Stampeder football on QR Calgary, 770 CHQR. As the teams head back to the respective sidelines, the Stampeders will come out in their road uniforms. That's the white tops with the red shoulder stripes, the red numbers, and the white pants. The Blue Bombers in their home royal blue tops with the white numerals, the gold pants with the blue striping down the side with the classic W logo on the side. So here we go, playoff-style game, and the Blue Bombers haven't been in this situation for a long time. This is a regular season game with so much on it. That hasn't happened by this time in the last many years. They've usually got at least a playoff spot clinched.
1: Yeah, this is an opportunity. If they lose, they're going to finish with a single-digit wins for the first time in 11 years, right? 5-13 in 2015. They've had double digits ever since then. Pretty comfortable playoff positioning down the stretch most seasons. And so to have these kind of stakes in early to mid-October, yeah, we're not used to this, but this is, again, maybe a sign of a declining core, the end of something, right?
0: Yeah.
1: And we saw it last year where there were cracks and they still managed to win 10 games, but they still had to be the crossover team, right?
0: Yeah.
1: And if they're going to win here, they're probably going to be the crossover again. If they lose, then they're watching for the playoffs from the couch.
0: Okay, the weather's spectacular right now. This is the place to be. You know the weather here better. Any chance of precipitation, and wouldn't be Winnipeg without discussing the wind. Is that going to be our top day?
1: I don't think it's going to be. I think this is the perfect day for football. If the weather the next few days looks like it's going to be colder and wet and windier. There has been some wind the last few days, but today the flags aren't doing a dang thing. And so this should be just, hey, no factors of the elements, just best team wins based on how they execute.
0: Castillo tees the ball up at the 30-yard line. The Blue Bombers will kick off from our broadcast right. The Stampeders will return to the north end. Our broadcast left. Tyreek McAllister having a fabulous season. As they look over at the side, waiting for time to be whistled in. Calgary Stampeders, they have two games remaining here and in Calgary on the 17th. They get the last week bye, so everybody has some urgency, but the Stampeders will a little more because they may end up, depending on circumstances, watching the scoreboard. They'll just do it themselves, and everything will take care of itself. Castillo, a great veteran, one of those veterans we mentioned up for the Winnipeg Blue Bombers, who's getting ready to kick the ball off. Glad you're with us on this Thanksgiving weekend. And time will be signaled in as Castillo is ready to kick the ball off. Usual bedlam here in the stadium. He kicks it off. We're underway, 6:08 local. And it's kicked off towards McAllister. Tracks to his left. catches outside the numbers, inside the 15, at the 20, at the 25, and the Blue Bombers are there to bring him down. He ran into Connor Shea, a backup linebacker, so the Stamps will scrimmage at their 25-yard line.
1: Very interested in seeing how this Calgary offense attacks this Blue Bombers secondary that's been vulnerable. It was exposed in a real bad way last week against Montreal, and they had their way with Winnipeg when they were here last time. It was a while ago, Mark, but VA's had such a good run this season. This Bomber defense, if there's ever a time for a last stand, this is it. And I'm curious to see how the Stamps come out on offense here.
0: These teams split their two games, each one in the other team's barn. Here we go with Vernon Adams. He's calling out signals. McMahon with him in the backfield. Seven on the clock. McMahon adjusts to the right. And they'll go to McMahon. He runs up the hash marks and is clobbered by a corner coming up, Nichols. That's about a four-yard gain. He could have had more, but Nichols, full marks to him coming up from his spot to slow him down.
1: Dietrich Nichols has been a player that no one wanted to throw on for years, but I think his level of play has come down a little bit this year, but 43 tackles still, a couple for loss, and he did a really good job sticking it in that hole there.
0: Yeah, Peter, second down, 7 yards to go. They're at the 28-yard line. They call Alford, splitting wide right inside him, Brooks. Nine on the clock. Adams takes the snap. Four-man pressure. Looks left, throws left. Ball is caught by Jones. 35 up to the 40-yard line where he's tackled by Williams, the corner. But it is a first down, Stampeders, as they advance the sticks.
1: BA had lots of time there, and this is going to be a problem for the Blue Bombers if they cannot get to Vernon Adams Jr. And he's got the opportunity to scan the field to these good receivers. Might be a long evening for the Blue Bombers.
0: Stampeders moving left to right to the scoreboard end of Princess Auto Stadium. Stampeders come out with a tight end left. McMahon to the right of the quarterback. Now just to the left. Adams buys that three-man front. He'll go to the air. Adams back. Dancing. Throws across. He got the ball. Stripped right back to Adams. He takes the ball at the 40. He runs upfield to about the 42. Caught his own pass. And now he's talking to the linemen. He said, what's going on here, man? So Adams completes to Adams for about a two-yard gain.
1: Whenever that happens, I always think the best thing you can do is probably just let it hit the ground, right? But your instinct is to catch it when you see a football. You don't want the other team to intercept it or anything. But you have it in the moment there. Like, oh, my God, what do I do now? He faked the throw still. You can't throw it twice, but at least he didn't lose yards there. It's essentially an incompletion because it's second and 10, but that was a weird one.
0: Second and 10 at the 40-yard line. Stampeders flank Philpott, Barnes, Alford to the wide right side. Now Alford adjusts down the line towards the formation. Adams takes the snap in a deep drop. Standing, waiting. Ball is tipped as he throws it. It falls to the ground, incomplete. I think that was Willie Jefferson. It was, who got a hand up to at least deflect it. He is ever so dangerous. So the Blue Bombers chase the Stamps off the field.
1: That's a good start for the Bomber defense. You give up one first down, but able to force a punt and able to put some pressure in the face of Vernon Adams Jr. And now we see one of their best return men in the game, and Trey Vauvel coming the other way.
0: Oh, yeah. He is a good one. On to kick the ball is Mark Bassett for the Calgary Stampeders. Vauvel's a solo returner. Dugan out and over the ball. Snap it back straight and true. Stepping into it is Bassett. Beautiful spiral kick. Vauvel looks up and catches at the 15-yard line. Far side. He gets to the 20. Herky jerk move. Tries to get to the outside. Down the sidelines. And finally is pushed out of bounds by the punter, Mark Bassett. Listen, thanks for joining us from Winnipeg today. Your Alberta Ford dealers has a home. It's QR Calgary. The score, Calgary 0, Winnipeg 0. 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
6: football fans know, it can get pretty rowdy when a big play is made. 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
0: Scoreless, 3 minutes into this game. Mark Steven and Christian Lamel from CJLB Radio in Winnipeg here from Winnipeg, Manitoba. Greg Peterson, unfortunately, is laid up with a bad illness, and we expect him back next week when the Stampeders are home, so we look forward to that. But it's a beautiful day in Winnipeg here. Look out in the crowd, lots of shirt sleeves on, short sleeve jerseys with lots of Caleros jerseys out, so it's that kind of day here in Winnipeg. This is the Blue Bombers' final home game. Their last two are on the road, so this might be the last chance for the faithful to see them. Here we go. Zach Caleros in at quarterback. These are Blue Bombers out. Oliveira with them in the backfield. Now Caleros is checking off the line. He'll take the ball. They try to receive a sweep. Running left, trying to get outside. With the ball is Ontario Wilson. He is clobbered at about the 42-yard line. Just couldn't get outside. Green is up along with R.J. Moten to bring him down. So they went a long way to pick up, what, about 5 yards.
1: Wide receiver sweeps have not really been effective for the Bombers this year. In the past, Nick Dembski was kind of the guy who did that, but they really haven't been able to get it going. Dembski has had 2 carries for 3 yards this year. Singer, 1 carry for -4. But that was a decent first down run.
0: Second down to 5 at the 45. Winnipeg with the ball. Caleros leans in. 3 receivers to the near short side of the field. Clock at 6. Puts is coming outside by the Stampeders. Pitch downfield and through the hands of Grant. He threw right. Grant had it through his hands. If he hangs on, we're talking touchdown. Instead, it's an incompletion.
1: Yeah, Jaden Grant had his eyes all over that out, and he had it read perfectly. Just goes through the hands of him. Boy, that was a danger. He wanted Pokey Wilson. He was looking that way the whole way. And Clarence never saw Grant. Got away with one there, or else it'd be 7-0 Calgary.
0: Right. All right. On the punt is Sheehan, another in the long line of Australian punters in the CFL. He punts it in the direction of McAllister. McAllister, a bit of flutter on the kick, catches outside the numbers, inside the 20. Runs left across the field, trying to get a lane. Now he turns the corner, 20, 25, at the 30, has some room. 40, up near the 50, and finally is pushed out of bounds by the punter who had to come up and make the tackle, Sheehan. Valentine Volvo and Volvo Cars Royal Oak are proud sponsors of Calgary Stampeder football on QR Calgary, bringing you all your CFL action for 35 years. It's Calgary 0 and Winnipeg 0.
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0: Hortus from Winnipeg. The Stampeders will scrimmage at the 51-yard line. A nice 34-yard return by Tariq McAllister, who's real, real solid signing by the team this offseason. Continues to rack up big yards in return. He's at 24 yards of return, and they get up to the 50-yard line. 51, Stampeders splitting out of the huddle. Jones and Philpott, the two targets in this big surge by the Stampeders. They split left to the far short side. Bernard Adams comes to the line, now checking off. Linebackers are all coming back with Adams. Pitch is right, caught by Alford. Gets the midfield to the Winnipeg 50, and he's tackled and should have the first down. Bavel up from his corner spot to help bring him down. Let's see where the spot is.
1: About a yard short.
0: About a yard short.
1: Yeah. So Quincy coming in, no?
14: Yes.
0: Yes.
1: But VA's still out there, too.
0: Well, I think in this one...
1: Yeah,
0: just there for distraction.
1: Yeah, he's going to run out as a wideout.
0: There it is. Vaughn, the short yard guy, takes the ball. He runs right, pushes a Blue Bomber back, and has the first down for the Calgary Stampeders. 9:27 to play in our opening quarter from Winnipeg, where it is really, really warm. I understand that's not the case in Calgary, where it's turned windy and cold. And those of you heading to the hockey game tonight, the scraper handy, I guess.
1: B.A. kind of flexed that Major Williams after the first down there. Feeling chesty early on in this one.
0: And 47 of Winnipeg. The Stampeders have the ball. Bernard Adams, player of the week in the CFL, spies a three-man Winnipeg front. Adams leans in. Pitches into the line. Throws to the far left side of the field. Brooks went up and could not hang on. Play fake, the line went up and just couldn't pull it in.
1: Yeah, it was a bit of an overthrow by Vernon Adams Jr. There needed a yard or two less on that ball. He had to get it up, though. The defender was closing on him, Vavil, but a throw that you would expect VA to connect on.
0: Didn't happen this time. Second down and 10 yards to go. They're at the 47.5-yard line. Ball's on the right side hash marks. 8:28 and the clock running to play in this quarter. Jones goes wide left. Philpott and Brooks inside him. Adams now motions Brooks to the near side. High snap, pulls it down. Rifles the strike across the middle. Caught by Clark Barnes, breaks a tackle, gets 40 to the 35-yard line. Put down by Reese the end, but that is a Calgary first down.
1: This is a problem that Winnipeg had to deal with last time Calgary was here, was poor tackling, not able to bring guys down on that first contact, able to elude. A good job by the receiver of getting the first down, but Winnipeg needs to do a better job of tackling at the first point of contact.
0: Clark Barnes, of course, rolling along his 40th catch of the season. Here come the Stampeders marching to the Winnipeg 35-yard line. Ball again on the right side hash mark. 7:35 to play in the quarter. Adams gives directly into the line for McCann. Big hole left side. Gets 25 down about the 22-yard line where he's tackled, but there was a big hole. He took advantage, and the Stamps advanced the sticks.
1: Big run, big hole there, but for McMahon and for Calgary, they've been mostly just passing the ball in this game. That's only a second carry, but great job by the O-line to open up a massive hole there. An elite blocker as well, able for Tevin Jones to take up the first attacker. So if they can keep getting chunks like that, that's going to be huge for this offense.
0: Jones, great receiver, but also he is well put together and can help out in blocking situations. Stampeders first down, Winnipeg 24-yard line. They are driving. Again, Adams takes into the line. In his drop, scrambling away from the pressure, turns, pitches down by the goal line, caught by Barnes, who makes a comeback catch and is pushed out of bounds at about the 7. I don't see exactly where they spot it. Nonetheless, it is a first down.
1: It's going to be about the 12-yard line, but still a great job by Adams to hang in there. The pocket closing in around him and able to still deliver a very hard pass while he's getting hit or knows that he's about to get hit. And a good job getting open by Barnes, and now they've got first and just not quite goal here.
0: Yep. Very close. First and 10 from the 12, so six cracks. Yeah, Barnes, a great comeback catch. He was down by the goal line, but had to break back on the pattern. Barnes goes wide right to this side of the field. Now Adams empties the backfield. Adams to the air, standing, rifling a strike down by the goal line, trying to set up Barnes. Incomplete. Bit of a low throw, but also good coverage by Trey Vavil on the corner, second down.
1: Yeah, that pass now had no chance of being completed and throwing it at the feet of Barnes. He's been going to Barnes a bit here, and it's been paying off, but now you've got a 2nd-and-10 opportunity here. You're probably going to kick the field goal if you don't connect here, but I would imagine another end zone shot instead of trying to figure out a first down here at the 2.
0: Their big target is Moose Alfredi. He splits wide left out of the huddle. Brooks and Barnes inside him to the far short side of the field. Adam, 4 on the clock. He takes a snap, he will go back. Looks right, standing, waiting, there's room, scrambles to his left, looks to take off, turns, throws into the end zone. It's a caught ball, but there's a flag on the field. Let's wait and see and sort this all out.
1: It's probably holding on the offense here.
0: Let's see if that's going to be Jalen Philpott with a touchdown, or is it a penalty?
2: Holding, Calgary number 61. We'll go back 10 yards, we'll replay 2nd down.
0: Well, it's a tough break. Takes a touchdown off the board. So the Stampeders have to back it up.
1: One of those penalties that the reason that VA was able to escape the pocket, though, was because of the penalty. There were several Bombers closing in on him. One of them was a grab. And good job by VA's elusiveness, but that time it turns into a penalty. And they're in 2nd-and-20 now, really hard pressed to get a first down or a touchdown here. Probably a field goal unless they can come up with something magical.
0: 5:09 remaining. Stampeders out in a 5-receiver set. Carter Adams leans in, empties the backfield. Adams is back, looks right, throws left, caught by Jones. He's at the 20, he's at the 15, he's submarine at about the 12-yard line where he goes down back by the original line of scrimmage, but it's well short of the first down, and Rene Paredes coming on for one of the last times in his brilliant career will try a field goal of about, what do we make that, 19, 20 yards.
1: Still a good, successful drive for the Stampeders, able to move the ball in fairly chunk play fashion and show that the Bombers defense is going to have to step it up here, and that's a nice drive. You would have loved to finish with 7, of course, but getting on the board first, there's nothing wrong with that.
0: Well, here's a field goal from 19, no wind at all. The snap, it is down. It is kick, and the Calgary Stampeders are on the scoreboard first. This is first quarter Stampeder football. We're here in Winnipeg. The score, Calgary 3, Winnipeg 0. This is Stampeder football on QR Calgary.
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0: Calgary Stampeders holding a 3-0 lead thanks to a field goal by Rene Paredes. And of course, next week you'll have a chance to salute Rennie for his brilliant career at McMahon Stadium, final regular season home game, his final regular season home game, obviously. Welcome back to Stampeder football on QR Calgary, brought to you by your Alberta Ford dealers. The bomb is huddling up. Zach Galeros, 1 of 2, 5 yards, so they haven't really got her going just yet.
1: Well, coming off a week where they had 6 first downs,
0: yes,
1: and Montreal had 70 offensive plays run. This is an offense that needs some positive momentum here. We'll see what they can do on this drive.
0: They do. They break the huddle scrimmage at the 40. I think they had the ball like for 19 minutes. Yep. Montreal for 41.
1: That's right.
0: Oliveira's in the backfield. They take to the line. Harris roll right. He's leading up. He's pitching deep, trying to pick on the safety. Miller Melanson. Singer leads back, makes the catch at the 20. And he is ruled down at the 17-yard line. Gigantic gain by the Blue Bombers as they went right after the rookie, and it paid off.
1: No team has had fewer explosive pass plays than the Winnipeg Blue Bombers this season. That's just their 14th, but bold roll of the dice to say, you know what, let's just go after this young, fairly inexperienced safety. And it was a throw that felt like it hung up in the air forever, but Dorian Singer, who's only been in the lineup for a few weeks, does a great job fighting through some contact and able to make a great gain.
0: 52 yards, the Bombers down to the Stampeder 18-yard line. And they'll give it on the ground. No, play fake to the line. Calaris is back. And there's a pass into the end zone looking for Wilson. He reaches up, makes the catch, flag on the play. Touchdown, pending the penalty.
1: It's going to be pass interference on Calgary. This is going to stand back-to-back, just airing it out for his receivers, making it, letting his playmakers go make a play, and they do so. There were two defenders near Wilson still able to make the catch
2: pass
1: through some contact.
2: Calgary number 24. That penalty is declined. The result of the play is a touchdown.
0: Well, Winnipeg didn't waste any time there. Two plays after being scored on.
1: So Calgary has this long, methodical drive, and then Winnipeg goes bang, bang. That's usually what happens to Winnipeg after they kick field goals. They've kicked a lot of field goals this season, but some explosion plays, that's something Bomber fans here are very happy to see.
0: Extra point try by Sergio Castillo. It's down, he steps into the kick, and it is good. Winnipeg is extended. A 7-3 lead as we have 3 minutes and 6 seconds to play in the opening quarter. Just want to give you some housekeeping notes here for those of you that maybe are tuning in, hoping there was the Flames pregame show. The Flames pregame show will be very abbreviated. We're going to stay tonight with the Stampeder game right through its conclusion, and you know, leave some time for a few notes pregame, then we'll go right into the Flames and the Ducks that'll face off at 8 o'clock tonight. So big doubleheader. We'll go from Winnipeg to the Saddle Dome right away. So it's going to be a lot of fun. So we won't have any comments post-game on the Stampeders. We'll just play the game out and then send it back to Calgary. Okay, so going to be a lot of sports on the air here today. And it's kind of fun. You guys do that too here.
1: Oh, yeah.
0: Winnipeg, go from football to
1: hockey. We've had that. Yeah, we've had some doubleheaders with Jets and Bombers. Sometimes we have to have one on our FM station and then have, because they're playing at the same time, and then the Bombers on our CGOB AM station. But I'm of the opinion, Mark, that you can never have too many sports.
0: That's the way I see it. That's precisely the way I see it. So anyway, that's the story. That's our housekeeping here. The other voice you're hearing is Christian Alval from CJLB Radio here in Winnipeg. Greg Peterson is laid up. Talked to him yesterday, and yeah, he's in the right place, and it's not here. Only time I'll ever say that. I don't want Greg around. The rest of the time we do, of course. But Sergio is going to kick it off, and we're really glad that Christian was able to step in and
1: glad to be here.
0: Talk about the big game here. All right, 7-3 Winnipeg with a dramatic two-play drive.
1: Yeah, that's something that we just really haven't seen much from this Bomber attack all year. Their deep shots have been few and far between, partially because Kolaris has been under a lot of pressure this year. He's been sacked a lot. The offensive line has not had a great season, but they ruled him out there on that deep shot to Singer, right, to create a little more space for him after a run fake. So you move him so the pocket necessarily isn't going to break down. And he shows that he's still got a decent arm when he's able to let it fly.
0: McAllister, the deep returner to the far side. Ludovic Choquet to the near side. Waiting for the signal from the sidelines. Teams split their prior meetings this year, each winning in the other building. Boisterous crowd back in the Bowers. Off towards the loop, McAllister, backpacks, catches just across the 10. Full stride, 20 at the 30, and tackled up the 33-yard line. He tried to race up the middle. Brought down by one of the Winnipeg linebackers, Boulaire. Stampeders will have good field position above their 33-yard line.
1: Yeah, it's about an average return there for McAllister, about 23 yards per return. So you put him at the 33, and now if they can run that same style of offense, getting 10, 12 yards a pop as they had on the last drive, they're going to be in good position to score again.
0: They'll pot in the slot right. Has the bright orange shoes on. Outside him is little Eric Brooks. Now Adams checking off of the line. Play clock at five. Stretch hand up out of the backfield for McMahon. He runs left, cuts right, and gets about a few yards to the 35-yard line where he's brought down.
1: Just 2 yards on that gain, so Adams will have a guaranteed throwing situation here, but that doesn't mean the Bombers are able to stop it. They were able to get 10, 12 yards of throw, basically. And I'd be looking for Barnes again. He's been able to get open a few times already.
0: Jenkins with the tackle. We have 2 minutes, 15 seconds to play in the quarter. Winnipeg 7, the Stampeders 3. 5 receiver set for the Stampeders. Vernon Adams, player of the week. Last week. Takes the snap. Bombers dropping 8. Time in the pocket. Throwing a long out to the near side. Philpott catches in front of the Winnipeg bench at their 50-yard line. Then steps out of bounds. And it's a Stampeder first down.
1: Tony Jones was backpedaling and tried to jump to deflect the pass, but it went just over his hand. You wonder if he, instead of stopping to jump, took another step or two, would have been able to make the play. Instead, it was just Philpott settling down in the perfect spot. And a great throw by VA to move the sticks.
0: Vernon Adams is 7 of 10, 470 yards today. 137 remaining. The Calgary Stampeders' final road game of this regular season. Now they spell off McMahon in the backfield. McAllister is there. 2 on the clock. Adams takes the snap. Adams back, looking wide side, firing wide side. Long out, caught by Barnes, reaching back, and he's tackled out of bounds at the Winnipeg 47-yard line. But that was a nice bit of receiving by Clark Barnes to look back with a Bomber defender breathing in his ear.
1: So this is Barnes again, able to get just that little edge on the defensive back. He's having himself a fine evening already. His third catch, he's averaging over 10 yards per catch. So he's been their number one target so far, and it's been paying off.
0: All right, Stampeders will huddle up and now break the huddle. Go to the Winnipeg 47-yard line. 49 seconds to play in this quarter. Vaughn is in the game. He's going to help lock on the left side. Here's McAllister out of the backfield. He cuts it outside. And tackled inside the 45 at about the 43-yard line by Williams, the corner.
1: Didn't really go so great for Calgary. 3 yards on first down. You'd love to get 5 or 6. You hand the ball off, you know that there's a good chance maybe you're going to be in second and long when you brought it on first down. But Calgary's clearly not afraid to throw it on second and medium to long.
0: Maybe the final play of the quarter, 14 seconds remaining. Barnes, 3 catches, he's in the slot left, Jones outside him to the far side. Adams in his count. Safety blitz is coming. He is back, hurries the throw. Jones catches the look in. Got at the 45, bunch of tackle, 40 up to the 35-yard line, where he's put down by the Blue Bombers, but great work by Tevin Jones in traffic to break tackles. The Stampeders will continue this drive in the next quarter. That's it for the first quarter. The score, Winnipeg 7, Calgary 3. Up in a moment, second quarter football action. 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
0: The Winnipeg Blue Bombers lead the Stampeders 7-3. We're live from the Billy Bowers broadcast booth, brought to you by South Point Toyota in Winnipeg. Welcome to second quarter football action. A quick peek at some numbers in the opening quarter. First down, Stampeders 8, Winnipeg 2. Yards rushing, Stamps 23, Winnipeg 0. Stampeders 9 of 12 passing, 93 yards. Winnipeg 3 of 4, 75 yards. But here's a stat that may come back, Christian, to bite the Blue Bombers in the butt. Time of possession, Calgary 12:01, Winnipeg 2:59. Now, I know the Blue Bombers have the lead, but the Bombers can't keep that defense on the field for 48 minutes, I can say that.
1: Well, we saw last week Montreal, as you mentioned earlier, Winnipeg didn't even have the ball for 20 minutes in that game. The defense got cooked, and they don't want to have that happen again. If you have a two-play touchdown drive, you take it, right?
0: Oh,
1: you're not going to
0: sure.
1: say, oops, we didn't score. It, you know, we took too quick to score, but it's been a lot of defense on the field so far for Winnipeg, and the tackling hasn't been great so far.
0: Stampeder is at the 33-yard line of Winnipeg. And a first down, play fake to the line. Adams swings it out of the backfield. Wilpot catches, turns it upfield. He's tackled about the 32-yard line by Williams, the corner. That'll be a fairly short gain, a one or two at the most.
1: Wilpot was a little off balance when he caught it, so when he's able to finally regain and turn upfield, there's not a lot of options for him, so it kind of doomed the play a little bit from the start. Just not the cleanest execution on first down.
0: Just underway in the second quarter, the Winnipeg Blue Bombers 7, the Calgary Stampeders 3. Brendan Adams, 10-year veteran Oregon, is the quarterback. Ball receivers out. Blue Bombers show blitz. Back to Adams in a deep drop. Slips. He slipped back at the 40-yard line. Planted and lost his footing. That's tough.
1: Well, you can't blame the weather on that. You can't blame really anything. You don't see guys slip on turf very often, and it just gave out on Vernon Adams on that play. Unfortunate for the Calgary quarterback, but they'll have to settle for another field goal attempt here from Paradis.
0: This is from 46 yards. And he was on. That was a tough one. Planted, lost his footing, 3rd and 16.
1: Rush was closing in around him a little bit, so I don't know if the play would have been successful, but it sucks when that happens.
0: No wind is where it is. He's ready to boot the ball. It's on the tee. He sends it towards the uprights, and it hit the upright. No good. It hit the right upright. So tough break for Renny Paredes and the Calgary Stampeders. Oh boy.
1: He doinked it. It had the distance, just enough distance. The upright's still shaking a little bit as a bit of a skirmish breaks out, and we do have a flag on the far sideline. I think some players got involved.
0: Okay.
1: Bit of a pushing match, so we'll see who this ends up being called on, or if it's going to just be offsetting.
0: Okay, officials will confer on the far side. He hit the right upright with a kick.
1: Paredes has been very accurate this year and obviously missed some time, but he's been having an awesome year in what is going to be his final year of a Hall of Fame career.
0: The officials are conferring. And sort out. Now the official walks towards us to give us the update.
2: So after the play, we have a misconduct penalty. Winnipeg number 6. We'll go back 10 yards. It's going to be first down for Winnipeg at their 20-yard line.
0: Yeah, Cramby the safety. Not a great move. Don't know what it was. Blue Bombers have been pretty good in the penalty department all year, but it's a costly one. So Stampeders maintain possession after...
1: No, it's Winnipeg's ball.
0: Ah, there it is. All right, there they are. Okay.
1: Yeah, so the penalty happened after the play. Yeah, so Winnipeg keeps the ball, but they lose some field position, so they start on their own 20.
0: There we go. Yeah, I saw some people running on and off the field. Oliveira, very little action from him tonight. He's in the backfield to the right of the quarterback. Harrison's back, sets up a screen in the left side. Oliveira catches, 20, 25, up at the 30, bounces off a tackle. But Johnson knocked down at about the 33-yard line. Just as I say, he wasn't involved. He's involved.
1: They haven't handed the ball off once yet in this game. They still haven't, but still able to get Brady Oliveira involved. He is their best offensive player, and he's been involved in the passing game as well. His 36th catch of the season. Usually a lot of dump offs and screens, but when you get Oliveira out in open space, he usually makes good things happen.
0: Blue Bombers pick up a first down. They're at the 32-yard line. Four receivers going right for Winnipeg, including Singer, who had that big long catch earlier in the game.

0: great delivery to Singer again, and Singer's been a revelation since he got put in the lineup a few weeks back.
1: There's Tim White that made that catch. Two of them are in the area. It is Tim White, yeah.
0: Sorry.
1: All right, here we go. No problem. It's on the 37-yard line. This time, Solaris is back, scrambling left out of the pocket, throwing deep, and it's tipped by Miller Melanson and falls to the ground. Trying to set up White on the far side, but Miller Melanson, the rookie from Queens, batted the ball away. Nice play.
0: Very close to a touchdown pass. The ball was in the air for a while, and White was quite open initially, but the ball hung in the air long enough that it allowed Miller Melanson to close in, get the hand on the play to break it up. A bit of an underthrow by Kolaris. If it was about 5 yards forward, White had to stop and wait for the ball as opposed to being able to catch it in stride.
1: Winnipeg leading 7-3, 11:04 to play in this quarter. The Calgary Stampeders trailing. The Bombers have the ball, and Kolaris again will be back. Kolaris is back, throws a crossing right across the middle, trying to set up White. But he ran into the Stampeders, Jane Grant, the two of them with a collision, so the drive stalls.
0: Yeah, that was a low throw. He was trying to lead White, but also throw the ball in a way that it couldn't be picked, and so it ends up being a bit of a low pass in the collision point. Not a lot of chance of success, and so Sergio Castillo comes out to try what's going to be a 45-yarder here.
1: He's 45 of 53. He won the opener at McMahon Stadium with a game-ending field goal. Here's the snap, it's down. Castillo boots it towards the upright, and that is good. So Winnipeg adds to their lead. It's the Winnipeg Blue Bombers 10, the Calgary Stampeders 3. 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Now on our 35th season, this is QR Calgary.
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1: Lead the Calgary Stampeders 10-3. We're in Winnipeg, and happy Thanksgiving to you and yours as everybody will celebrate on the weekend. I've got the barbecue turkey.
0: Barbecue. Okay. I haven't tried that one. I get cooked four by the in-laws. I put no effort in. I just get fed and I say thank you.
1: Okay. Well, we'll see how it works out. Should be fun anyway, and hope it's a great Thanksgiving. Looks like Sunday, a great day to just stay inside of the family. Anyway, the Stampeders will take over at the 40, 10 minutes, 24 seconds of play. Stamps have all the stats, but the Bombers have the points, leading 10-3. Philpott lines up on the line of scrimmage. Williams watching him on the corner. Adams and Jones in motion. Outside blitz coming. Adams back, deep, standing, waiting. Rifle to strike on the crossing ground. In and out of the hands of Clark Barnes. Up at the 50-yard line. A great pattern. Drag right across the middle, but just in and out of his hands.
0: It's a good throw. VA put it right where it needed to be. And Clark Barnes has been very reliable today. And he's made some big plays, but VA able to step up in the pocket, deliver a nice ball, and the coverage was close by Vavil, but that was a play that Barnes should have made. Could have gained about 20.
1: 9:51 remaining. The Stampeders. Here's the ball. Chris Fortan, the center. Out and over the ball. Adams with the ball. Will have it. Lines up in the gun. He takes the ball. Outside blitz is coming. He steps up in the pocket. Now he'll run. 45 at the 50. Up near midfield. Winnipeg 50 where he slides. He'll be down.

0: at about the 52 of Winnipeg, but a heady play by the veteran, and the Stampeders have the first down.
1: On the last play, similar thing happened where the seas parted a bit. He decided to throw it. This time he sees, I've got a lot of space. I can get the first down, trust in the legs, and all kinds of time. He really didn't have to make anyone miss. He just ran straight ahead and able to get a really good gain there on second and long.
0: They bounce to the Winnipeg 53-yard line. Adam spies that defense. Five on the clock. McMahon in the backfield. And McMahon gets the call. There's a hole right side. He burrows ahead to about the 48-yard line. Nichols the corner. And halfback brings him down about a five-yard gain, second and five.
1: After VA gained 17 on the last play, this is again where you start to think about the time of possession. And Winnipeg's defense being on the field for much of this game so far. Yes, Winnipeg has scored on a couple of drives, but they've done it fairly quickly. And these have been long, methodical drives by Calgary so far, and it looks like they're doing it again.
0: Second down, 5 yards to go at the 48-yard line. And Peters advancing the ball. Barnes has been the go-to guy. He splits left for the Stampeders. Big Alfred outside him. Valvo watching him. Not back to Adams. He looks wide. Then pitches across the middle. Low throw, and that's in and out of the hands of Tevin Jones. He was bothered by Cram to the safety, but I think that was a catchable ball. And what do they do here? Is this field goal trying? It is for Rennie Paredes.
1: It's going to be a long one for Paredes, but this is a throw that absolutely should have been caught by Tevin Jones. It was pretty much in the breadbasket. If you want to be nitpicky, maybe it could have been 2 to 4 inches to the proper direction the way that Jones was going, but you got to catch that in a pivotal game like this where everything's on the line. A couple drops on this drive, and now it's a long field goal attempt.
0: On midfield, they've got the dangerous Babel back to return. Now, one of the referees is running into the formation.
1: Winnipeg's called a timeout here.
0: Okay, did Winnipeg, they have the wrong people
2: the
0: on? I think they had two more.
1: 5, 6, 7, 8, 9, 10. Oh, they only had 11 on the field.
0: That's what it was. Okay.
1: You'd rather have 11 than 13, but if you're hoping to block for a missed field goal return, you want to make sure that you've got 12 on there so you can maximize what Babel can do in case Paredes doesn't hit this.
0: Babel, special team player of the year in the league. He's a dandy.
1: He's already got a field goal return touchdown this year, so we know what he's capable of.
0: He's out there like he skates sometimes. McGugan is out and over the ball. The holder is Bassett right at the midfield mark. Right side hash mark. 7:40 remaining. Tap. It's down. It's kicked. It's going. It's going. And it is good. So Rennie Paredes kicks a field goal. Another one from midfield. So it's a 10-6 ball game. The Calgary Stampeders, they're on the field. Staying on the field, but Winnipeg has all the points right now as the teams will change sides. Offense on for one team, defense on for the other. 7:35 remaining. Are we taking a break? Looks like we are. This score is the Calgary Stamp, the Winnipeg Blue Bombers 10, the Calgary Stampeders 6. This is second quarter CFL action on QR Calgary.
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0: And yes, welcome back to Stampeder football on QR Calgary, 770 CHQR. The Winnipeg Blue Bombers hold a 10-6 lead, 7:36 remaining in our first half. Bit of a back-and-forth game, bit of a defensive struggle. The Bombers have scored a big chunk plays. They have four first downs. Snaps have nine, but the Blue Bombers have the lead.
1: Time of possession, 16.5-6, though, so far in favor of Calgary.
0: All right, Dembski splitting wide right. Singer inside him. And this time, turning left, they'll give it to Oliveira, but he runs into the teeth of that Calgary defense, and not much room at all. Markel Lee, the middle linebacker, up off the bottom of the pile. That's about a three-yard gain, 2nd and 7.
1: You can believe it. The first run play for the Blue Bombers in this game, they called that sweep earlier pass. So Brady Oliveira, the league's leading rusher, took halfway through the second for him to get a carry.
0: And he lines up as a receiver to the far side of the field. Now he adjusts into the backfield. Clock at 11. Claros will go to the air. Claros is back. Blitz is coming. He's hit. Evades the pressure. Turns. Just flips it downfield. Caught by White at midfield. Gets to the Calgary 51. Lee, the linebacker, on the tackle. But how did Claros get that away? He just kind of shot-footed it for a first down.
1: The improvisation of Zach Claros. High-risk play for him to just shove it ahead about 10 yards. He dodged a sack, then just pushes it, shot puts it to White. But that's the kind of play you make when this is the, you know, everything on the line game and leaving it all on the field. Kolaris, an interesting play, but it gets the job done.
0: First down, Winnipeg at the Calgary 52-yard line. Oliveira leaks out of the backfield to the near side. Back is Claros, throws across the ground, caught by White. He's at the Calgary 50, dragged down by an Alabetchi linebacker. That's a short gain, maybe 2 or 3 yards.
1: A lot of White jerseys around White. They read that play very well and made sure that the speedster White was not able to even come close to turning the corner. And so you put Winnipeg in a 2nd and long, a position they have not succeeded all that much in this season. And let's see what the pass rush can do here with what's it going to be, 3-man front.
0: Snap back to the quarterback, Claros. He's in the pocket, throws a drag route across the middle. That's caught by Neal. He's tackled by Webb, the linebacker. But on the far side of the field, there is a marker. White trying to close in on 1,000 yards. So 5:35 remaining. We'll size up this penalty here.
1: I believe it was a flag thrown right as the snap was made. So it was likely pre-snap call, either offside or nope, 12 men.
8: Calgary had 13 men. Players on the field. They go up 10 yards, makes it a first down for Winnipeg.
1: Winnipeg got that snap off very quickly, and I think it's because they knew that Calgary had too many men, and they are able to get the penalty and get the first down.
0: Now, it's been an issue with the Stamps until the last couple of games. Penalties, but of the Winnipeg Blue Bombers via penalty. They move to the Stampeders 40, 5:28 to play in this quarter. Dembski going right. They overload right, the Blue Bombers do. Take to the line. Deep drop by Calero. Seeks a target. Throws a long ball across the middle. That is intercepted. Ball taken by Miller Melanson. Winnipeg 30, Winnipeg 35. Turnover. Stampeder ball. They take advantage of an errant throw, and the Stampeders will gain possession of the football with 5:11 remaining in this quarter. Miller Melanson, a big interception as we go to break. The score is the Winnipeg Blue Bombers 10, Calgary 6. This is Calgary Stampeder football with the voice of the red and white, QR Calgary, 770 CHQR.
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10: 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Pink Power provides vital information and encourages support, unity, and hope for women and their families. Don't miss the final Stamps game of the regular season, Saturday, October 17th at 5 p.m. Buy tickets today. 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
12: This is Jason Guggen, long snapper for the Calgary Stampeders. 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
0: Well, an interception by the Calgary Stampeders by the youngster Miller Melanson. Eighth round pick. Not a lot of them are starting in games from Queen's University. So good for him. He came in last year, spent a little bit of time, and went back to Queen's and came back this year. And well, he had to make himself noticed, and obviously he did, and he stayed with the team. So here we are.
1: Zach Kolaris overthrew an open Nick Dembski by about 7 yards there. There was a long developing play and a pass that just sailed on Kolaris. Right place, right time for Miller Melanson, and now Calgary's got it at their own 35.
0: Lock in motion, 5:07 to play in the first half. Looks motion to the far side of the field as Adam calls out signals. Adams gives to McMahon. He slashes through a hole on the left side, picks up 3, maybe 4 yards. Stampeders will be second and long, 4:52 remaining.
1: Just back to the interception. Winnipeg, again, not a long drive in terms of time on the field, and so this defense is going to be stressed again. For Winnipeg's point of view, to get off the field on a 2-and-out, they haven't really been able to do that today, would be massive, but Calgary's done a great job converting these second and 6-to-10 so far today.
0: And that's where you are. The Stampeders are breaking the huddle, 4:27 remaining. Second and 8 at the Winnipeg 37. Big Lee Salford puts left, wide man to the short side. Adams takes the snap. He's back. And dancing in the pocket. He's hit. He bounces off a tackler. Scrambles right. Throws back across the middle. Ball is caught by McNair. He gets to the 50. Oh, that is clobbered from the side. Knocked down at the midfield marker with a shot from the side. A real blast by the linebacker Smith. But guess what? He just pops right up and says, I am going to back to the huddle.
1: Jalen Smith saw that McMahon was not looking, gave him a huge pop, but the bigger thing is that VA was able to elude all kinds of pressure in the pocket, throws across his body, and a good job by McMahon to get away from Crandy. The improvisation of Adams on full display there, and it's a huge pickup, and they're about a first down away from field goal range.
0: First down at the Winnipeg 54-yard line. Vernon Adams calls out signals. They'll go right back to McMahon. He dances into a hole, tries to push his way up the middle, but the Blue Bombers bring him down, so they went right back to him.
1: Yeah,
0: now he's going to get a breather as Ludovic Choquette comes in.
1: He does the dirty work on the last play. They reward him with another touch and able to gain 5 on first down. I don't imagine they're going to run a play here before the 3-minute warning. Calgary's been very deliberate and how long they've taken to run each play. They're trying to shorten this game, and that's what's going to happen here as we approach a 3-minute warning.
0: There we go. Stamps come out of the ball, and a whistle sound. We have reached the 3-minute warning. Winnipeg 10 and Calgary 6. 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